0: high lows in the mid-70s. 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
1: They came to a place where they repented. Lord, if there's anything that I need to get rid of, show me. When revival begins to be stirred up, the Word of God, prayer, confession, repentance, people begin to change. They begin to give their hearts and time to God, not to themselves.

0: Welcome to Somebody Loves You Radio, the Bible teaching ministry of Roel Reese in Diamond Bar, California. Today, as Roel continues to lay out the themes and truths in the book of Nehemiah, he'll give us some clarity on what it means when God sends spiritual revival among his people. We'll discover today that a genuine return to the Lord is always accompanied by contrition and a desire to please him in our actions and the choices we make. Let's join Roel Reese in the book of Nehemiah for our lesson, Revival Sent by God.
1: As you read the ninth chapter of the book of Nehemiah, there are three interesting chapters in the Old Testament that are kind of going hand in hand that speak of revival. Ezra chapter 9, Nehemiah chapter 9, and Daniel chapter 9. When you go home, read those chapters. You'll blow your mind how perfect the Bible is. And yet behind these prayers that they were actually praying, the people of God, were the promises given to them in 2 Chronicles 7:14. If my people, which are called by my name, shall humble themselves and repent from their sins, and I, God, will hear from heaven, and I will forgive, and I will heal your land. That's what God said. That's what God will do in his promises, as he did with the nation of Israel. And yet, as you read this prayer tonight, as we go through this prayer that you'll see in a moment, you'll notice that it reveals the greatness of God, the goodness of God, and the grace of God in the Old Testament. In the Old Testament, the grace of God, same God of the New Testament. Not two gods, one God. The same of the old as he is of the new. And as we move through this chapter 9, we need to remind ourselves that the recurring theme running through Ezra, Nehemiah, in the book of Daniel, is that God desires a holy people for himself, nothing less. A holy people. He cannot accept unholiness. Holy people that serve him, and they will serve him with all their hearts and all their minds and all their strength. That's why this chapter is so, man, important to my own life. And notice how it begins in chapter 9, verse 1. Here he says, and now the 24th day of this month, the children of Israel assemble with fasting and sackcloth and with dust, notice, on their heads. Notice, after they heard the word of God, and the word of God pricked their hearts. And as they begin to repent, and they begin to get their hearts right with their wives and their children and their grandchildren, grandmas, grandpas, and the whole body of Christ in the Old Testament, what happened? The people began mourning over their sinful condition. You see, fasting here is an act of self-denial. It's not so you can look good and lose weight. Okay? That's not sacrifice. That's self-building. But here he speaks of a self-denial that concerns spiritual concern over physical needs. You see, when you fast, it's building up the spirit, not the flesh. It's denying, starving, putting to death the flesh so that the spirit can grow and live and be powerful. And then, secondly, the sackcloth is a symbol here that profounds what? It's a profound sorrow in my life. I blew it. I came against God. I sinned against God. And I am really sorry for what I have done against God. And then the dust here in the Old Testament, they would put dust on their heads. It was to remind them of their mortality, that they were going to die. We all die. From dust we came, dust we return. Interesting. Dust we came, dust we return. And yet here in Nehemiah, the intensity here of what? Of repentance from the people of God. You see? Repentance. Verse 2. Secondly, notice what he says. Then those of the Israelites lineage separated themselves from all foreigners, and they stood and confessed their sins and their iniquities of their fathers. Notice that this was another sign of the seriousness of seeking God. Confession of sin, separation from foreigners, separation from the world, separation from people that are not good for you. Now here in the context of the text is they're separating themselves from these foreign women they married when God told them not to do it. They're divorcing them, getting rid of them. They came to a place where they repented. Lord, if there's anything that I need to get rid of, show me. The world? Okay, Lord. My marriage? That is not to be unequally yoked with non-believers? 2 Corinthians chapter 6, 14 through 7, 1. Read it. He says not to be together with a non-believer. What fellowship has light with darkness? And yet how many people in the church disobey God and they get boyfriends and girlfriends that are not believers? Oh, you know what? I'm going with that person because I'm going to bring him to the Lord. Sure. Good excuse. Good excuse. Where's your commitment to God? Are you going to obey or are you going to disobey? You can't straddle the fence. You're either going to live for God or you're not going to live for God. And God wants us to be separated from the world, separated from the things that will bring us down and will consume us. And these people show repentance, but at the same time, they show also confession of sin, the seriousness. They really want to seek the Lord. I'm going to separate myself from all foreigners. And they stood up and they confessed their sins and their iniquities of their fathers. Notice that. Incredible. What caused this? The reading and the hearing of the teaching of the Word of God. Conviction came. The Holy Spirit working. That's what happens in Bible study. Then in verse 3, notice. And they stood up in their place, and they read again from the book of the law of the Lord their God for 1/4 of the day, that is 3 hours. And notice, and the other 4th hour, they confess and worship the Lord their God. Interesting. Can you imagine confessing for 3 hours and then worshiping for another 3 hours? 6 hours in total. The Jew worked like this. 6 o'clock in the morning till 12 o'clock was one shift. 12 o'clock at noon till 6 p.m. in the evening, another shift. 6 p.m. to 12 o'clock midnight, another shift. And 12 o'clock midnight till 6 in the morning, another shift. 4 major shifts they went through. 6 hours they confessed, and 6 hours they worshiped the Lord. Interesting. As they read the Word of God, and they worship and they confess their sins before God. And then verse 4, he says, and then Jeshua, Benaiah, Kadmiel, Shebaniah, Bunny, all these names, and Sherebiah, Benai, and Chenaiah, stood on the stairs of the Levites and cried out with a loud voice to the Lord their God. And the Levites, Jeshua, Kadmiel, Benai, don't name your kids these names. Notice, said what? They said, stand up and bless the Lord your God forever and ever. Blessed be your glorious name, which is exalted above all blessing and praise. Notice, this is now the evidence from the words of God as they were reading the Bible. And they were confessing, and they were actually coming to that place where revival begins to break out. And all of a sudden, they're standing here, and when they open the Word of God, and they stand up to bless the Lord God forever, they open the Scriptures, and they start reading Genesis, Exodus, Leviticus, Numbers, Deuteronomy. Again, quoting the Scriptures as they're standing before the Lord until the end of the chapter. They just go on and on and on and on. The people blessing the Lord, reminding him how they were disobedient, reminding them how God warned them, then reminding them how they repented and now they were willing to follow the Lord. Watch again how beautiful this is. Notice conditions for revival. Number one here, they start out by, notice, speaking of God as their creator. Verse 6. You alone are the Lord. You have made the heaven of heavens with all their angels and the earth and everything on it, the seas and all that is in them, and you preserve them all. The host of heaven worships you. Imagine that. Here at the verse 6, the book of Genesis being quoted concerning how God made the world and God made everything, even the angels. They stood before the Lord, worshiping him. Worshiping the Lord. Holy, holy, holy Lord God Almighty. The cherubims, the seraphims. Interesting. Here it is. When revival begins to be stirred up, the Word of God, the Spirit of God, prayer, confession, repentance, people begin to change. They begin to give their hearts and time to God, not to themselves. That's revival, you see? And then secondly, notice the goodness of God now pronounced from now, verse 7 through 30. Look what he says. You are the Lord God, Jehovah, who chose Abram and brought him out of Ur and the Chaldeans and gave him the name Abraham, the father of a multitude. You see? Genesis 12, Genesis 15, Genesis 17. They know the word of God. They haven't heard the word of God in about 175 years. Here they are right back with the word of God. They've been living a life of sin. God's been judging them. But now there's revival going on.
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1: And then thirdly, notice the faithfulness of God, verse 8. You found his heart faithful before you and made a covenant with him to give the land of the Canaanites, the Hittites, the Amorites, the Perizzites, the Jebusites, and the Girgashites, and all the other tithes. Notice, to give it to his descendants, you have performed your word, for you are righteous, O Lord. What is the faithfulness of God? Lord, we could have been killed. There were more of them than us, and yet you gave us victory over them. All these nations that were surrounding Israel, the faithfulness of God's word. God says, I promise, and I've done it. And then notice, he says, to give it to his descendants, you have performed your words. For you are righteous, O Lord. Verse 9, fourthly, the graciousness of God who cares for his people. You saw the affliction of our fathers in Egypt and heard their cry by the Red Sea. Can you believe that? He's quoting Exodus now. He's talking about when they came out of Egypt and Pharaoh said, Moses, take your people and go. Go now, after the first one was killed. And when they got over to the Red Sea or the Sea of Reeds, they got over there and Moses had a staff. And when they got to the actual edge of the water, behind when they look back, here comes the Egyptian army with horses and spears and shields. And they're chasing after the children of Israel. And the people began to panic. And Moses is looking this way, that way behind him. But he forgot to look up. And the Lord said, hey, Moses, what are you doing? Stay going to the water. Put the staff down, touch it. And all of a sudden what happened? The water came up and they walked on dry ground and got with horses and spears and shields and they're chasing after the children of Israel. And the people began to panic and Moses is looking this way, that way behind him, but he forgot to look up. And the Lord said, hey, Moses, what are you doing? Stay going to the water, put the staff down, touch it. And all of a sudden what happened? The water came up and they walked on dry ground, and God set up a trap for the Egyptians as they got to the other side.

one of the Egyptians, but they crossed over. Remember that, he says. Don't forget that. How many times you and I are like Moses, we're looking here, we're looking there, we're looking behind us, and we get freaky and we get scary, and yet God says, why don't you look at me? I made the promise, and I've worked in the past. Don't you think I'll work in the present and work in the future for you? He's reminding them. Remember that Moses said in Deuteronomy, always mention this to your children and your grandchildren and your great-grandchildren from generation to generation, the faithfulness of God and the promises of God, so they can build themselves upon those things. How my great-grandmother crossed the Red Sea, and now here we are today. You see, he's reminding them. They cried out to God, and God heard their prayer. Verse 10. So here in verses 9 through 12 is Exodus chapter 2 through 15 in the book of Exodus. He says, you showed signs and wonders against Pharaoh, against all his servants, and against all the people of his land. For you knew that they acted proudly against them, so you made a name for yourself as it is this day. What did God do? He drowned the whole Egyptian army under the water of the Red Sea. Imagine that. Verse 11. And you divided the sea before them, so that they went through in the midst of the sea on dry land, and their persecutors you threw into the deep as a stone into the mighty waters. Moreover, you led them by day in the cloudy pillar, and by night with a pillar of fire to give them light on the road which was to be traveled. And then you came down also on Mount Sinai and spoke to them from heaven, and you gave them just ordinances and true laws, good statutes and commandments. Notice that, the Ten Commandments given to the people of God. Exodus 19 to chapter 40. Now, here we see it in verse 13 to 19. The whole Old Testament recorded in chapter 9 of Nehemiah. He says, verse 14, you made known to them your holy Sabbath to rest, and commanded them precepts of statutes and laws by the hand of Moses, your servant. And you gave them bread from heaven for their hunger, and brought them water out of the rock from thirst, and told them to go in and to possess the land which you showed to give to them. Remember to the book of Numbers. They didn't have any water, so God gave them water. They didn't have any food, so God brought manna. And then God, after they got tired of it, then God gave them quail meat. And when they were full of meat and they were disrespecting God, God says, I'm going to give you enough meat where it comes out of your nose and out of your ears. And God gave to them. And God judged them and God punished them. They were never satisfied. God brought them out of Egypt, but they were always saying, oh, I wish we could go back. Remember the leeks and the watermelons in Egypt? What watermelons? What leeks? They were in bondage. Isn't that the way we are? Egypt's a type of the world. Oh, when we were in the world, we had it all. Oh, yeah, you had it all. You had it all, dying with all. Egypt has nothing for you. Egypt was Satan's territory. It was killing you. We came out of Egypt, and now we're walking with God. And here he's reminding them of everything God has done. God was so good to us. He did so much for us, and he's done so much. Notice verse 16, fifth thing. The compassionate God who does not, notice, abandon his people. God will never leave you nor forsake you. But they and our fathers acted proudly, hardened their necks, and did not listen to your commandments. So here, God was faithful, but they were unfaithful. It's never God's problem. It's always our problem. You see? Verse 17, he tells you, they refused to obey. And they were not mindful of your wonders that you did among them. But they hardened their necks, and in their rebellion, they appointed a leader to return to their bondage. But you are God, ready to forgive, gracious and merciful, slow to anger, abundant in kindness, and did not forsake them. The God of the Old Testament. Here he is. Forgiving, gracious, merciful, slow to anger, and kind. The God of the Old Testament. And yet they hardened their hearts against God.

0: wanted to forgive them. Even when they made a molten calf for themselves and said, this is your God that brought you up out of Egypt and worked great provocations. Now he's going to speak to them again from Numbers 9, chapter 9 to verse 19. Yet in your mindful mercies, you did not forsake them in their wilderness. The pillar of cloud did not depart from them by day to lead them on the road, nor the pillar of fire by night to show them the light and the way that they should go. God never abandoned them. God was faithful to them. You also gave them your good spirit to instruct them. The Holy Spirit, here he is in the Old Testament. And did not withhold your manna from their mouth. And gave them water for their thirst. 40 years you sustained them in the wilderness, and they never lacked anything. Their clothes did not wear out, and their feet did not swell. Can you imagine that? To wear the same clothes for 40 years and the same sandals. 40 years in style. 40 years. God says, I took care of you. Notice that. Moreover, you gave them kingdoms and nations. And divided them into districts. So they took possession of the land of Sihon, the land of the king of Heshbon, the land of Og, king of Bashan. So here now, Numbers chapter 20, all the way through Joshua 24. You also multiplied their children as the stars of heaven and brought them into the land which you had told their fathers to go in and possess it. And so the people went in and possessed the land. You subdued before them the inhabitants of the land, the Canaanites, and gave them into their hands with their kings and the people of the land, but they might do with them as they wish. And they took strong cities and rich land, possessed houses full of all goods, cisterns of water already dug out, vineyards, olive groves, their fruit trees in abundance. So they ate and were filled and grew fat and delighted themselves in your great goodness. Now this was another problem. Is God gave them everything, they got slack and they became comfortable and they started getting complacent. And what happened? The judgment of God came. Nevertheless, they were disobedient and rebelled against you after they had everything. Notice that. Cast your law behind their backs, and they killed your prophets who testified against them to turn them to yourself, and they work great provocation. What do you mean? Here he's acknowledging their unrighteousness. Here God sent the preachers and teachers to speak to the people because of their complacency, and they got angry and they killed them. They didn't want to hear it. They didn't want to hear the truth. Sad.
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2: 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I'm Phil Ross. I'm so glad you're here, because coming up next right here on K-Wave, you're just in the perfect spot for today's edition of Know the Truth with Pastor Philip DeCourcy as he continues to study in the book of Ruth. His series is called Everyday Faith. Really, really practical wisdom for following the Lord and trusting Him even through tough situations. 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Well, what we're really maybe seeing is God's perfect plans unfolding. So keep it right here. 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
7: You need to understand constantly that what's going on in our world around us is often a clash of civilizations. And I want to remind you, as a Christian, we have a worldview that there's nothing random about your life or life, that God is up to something marvelous, that what man intends for evil, God superintends it for good.

0: Nothing in your life is random. Welcome to Know the Truth. I'm Wayne Shepherd. And today, Pastor Philip DeCourcy takes us back to the book of Ruth to show how God's providence reaches into every moment, every decision, and every circumstance. What may look like coincidence from where we stand can be part of a much larger plan unfolding beyond what we can see. The world may tell us life is governed by chance, but Pastor Philip is about to reveal why nothing just happens. Here's his message.
1: Just recently, I've been rereading something of the life of Winston Churchill, one of my heroes. And looking back on his own path and several brushes with death, this British leader, Winston Churchill, said this of his life: "One can see how lucky I was. Over me beat invisible wings." In fact, if you study his life, you're going to see that he did have several brushes with death. He escaped several plane crashes. He escaped hand-to-hand combat in wartime. There's a situation in the First World War in the trenches of France where he leaves his post for a few moments, and while he's away, a bomb explodes, killing everyone where he once was. He was once run down on the streets of New York by a car. In fact, one of the favorite incidents that he likes to recount is during the time of the Boer War, when the Dutch South Africans were fighting the British. And he was there as a war correspondent for the British newspaper, The Morning Post, and he was traveling on a troop train to the war front when he was captured by the Boers. He was put in prison in Pretoria, but after 3 weeks, he escapes. He travels on foot by day, and he hops on a train by night. And after a little bit of time, he gets off a train. He's tired, he's weary, he's hungry, he's lost, he's desperate. And so in his desperation, he goes up. He takes a chance. He goes up to a random house and he knocks on the door. And it turns out that the man inside that house is an Englishman who's sympathetic to the British and not the Boers. And the amazing thing is, in a radius of 20 miles, that was the only house he could have gone to and find that to be the case. And he looked back on that as another fortune, another favor that was his to enjoy. And he stayed with that Englishman in a mine until an escape route was found. Now, you and I might look at that and we might put that down to fate and to good fortune. But was it? Was it sheer luck? Was it cold fate that preserved and protected Winston Churchill for his manifest destiny, which would be Britain's savior during World War II? Was it coincidence? Was it happenstance that authored his striking story? I think not. And Churchill even hints at this when he says that indeed invisible wings beat over him. I think it's not hard for you and I to appreciate the fact that given the critical role that he would play in the saving of the Western civilization, you and I have no trouble believing that God was at work in his mysterious providence, protecting and preserving this man's life so that he could confront the evil of Nazism. Invisible wings beat over him. We would call that providence. Now, let me go into that for a few moments because it's the theme of the verses we're about to look at. What is providence? You'll hear preachers use that word on a regular basis. Let me tell you what providence is. It's a conviction. It's a belief on the part of a Christian. It's a worldview. It's a way we frame our understanding of history and everyday life. That God has a plan for the world and for our lives. We are not the victims of fate. We are not those who are governed by sheer luck. No, God preserves and God perpetuates the creation he created. Not only does he create it, he perpetuates it. He preserves it. He upholds it by the word of his power. He's working all things together for good. That within human history, small and great, all things are fitting together and they are meeting their desired end in the unfolding of God's will. It's a belief that God controls every man, every moment, every molecule, every movement within his creation. It's a belief that God is in heaven and he's doing whatever pleases him. Psalm 115, verse 3. It's a belief Ephesians 1 verse 11, that all things are being worked out after the counsel of his own will. It's a belief that God's kingdom is coming and God's will is being done on earth as it is in heaven. Now, let me get practical with you about this. It's Sunday and tomorrow's Monday, and we'll be back into the stream of everyday living. And you and I need to understand that this is a Christian worldview. This is a lens through which we view circumstances, even the unfolding of all that's taking place in our country. It explains where you were born. It explains who you are in many ways. It explains the circumstances you're going through. As a Christian, we don't believe in luck, fate, or chance. In fact, John Calvin said, those are the words of paganism. Christians don't believe in luck, happenstance, chance, fate. No, we believe that life has purpose. We believe that humankind has value. We believe that history has direction. We believe that choice has meaning. We believe that questions have answers. We believe that the small is big. We believe that every day in your life and my life is a link in a chain of events that God governs. And ultimately all comes to the feet of Jesus Christ, when God's kingdom will have fully come and God's will be completely done. But that's not how your friends see it. That's not what our kids are being taught at school or our students in university, at least on the secular campuses of the United States. No, they're taught there is no purpose to history, that God is not coming to rescue mankind, that you're the master of your own fate, you're the captain of your own soul, that life is random. That's what we're being taught. In fact, that's codified in a few statements. What about Bertrand Russell, the atheist philosopher, in his book, A Free Man's Worship? Here's what he said. Man is the product of causes which have no prevision of the end they were achieving. His origin, his growth, his hopes, his fears, his loves, his beliefs are but the outcome of accidental collocations of atoms. In fact, if you read the Humanist Manifesto number 2, here's what you'll read. We can discover no divine purpose or providence for the human species. That's a denial of creation. That's a denial of providence. That's a denial of God. Let me go on. We can discover no divine purpose or providence for the human species. While there is much that we do not know, humans are responsible for what we are or will become. No deity will save us. We must save ourselves. You need to understand constantly that what's going on in our world around us is often a clash of civilizations. It's a clash of worldviews. And I want to remind you, as a Christian, we have a worldview that every life is valuable, that history is purposeful, that there's nothing random about your life or life, that God is up to something marvelous, that what man intends for evil, God superintends it for good. Read the story of Joseph. And I want to see this played out in the opening verses of chapter 2 in the book of Ruth. We're just looking at 3 verses. And we're going to see here providence. We're going to look behind the story and we'll understand that God is authoring a story through his providence. That nothing just happens, because when you get to verse 3, right? Ruth and Naomi have come back to Bethlehem. Naomi heard that the famine has been removed and God in covenant favor has indeed allowed crops to grow and harvest to be taken. We read in chapter 1, verse 22, they came back at the time of the barley harvest. They're trying to put their life back together. There's no social services. They didn't have anything in the bank. It was a day-to-day experience. They were looking for their daily bread, and Ruth comes to realize, you know what? You guys have a law, don't you? That the gleaners, when they're harvesting the harvest, if some of the gleanings fall behind, they're to leave it, or according to Leviticus 19, they're not to harvest into the very corner of every field, but leave that to be harvested by the disadvantaged, the poor, and the foreigner. Well, I'm going to go out. I'm going to trust myself to the God I've just come to trust. And I'm going to pray he gives me favor with someone. And listen to what we read in verse 3. And she happened to come to the part of the field belonging to Boaz. What a coincidence. No, what a beautiful providence. She just happened to come into the field owned by the man that God had appointed to be her husband. And out of that marriage would come a child. And that child would be David's grandfather. And God would make a covenant with David and establish his throne forever. And David's greater son, Jesus Christ, will someday fulfill that promise and establish an everlasting kingdom. This isn't coincidence, my friend. Nothing like it. The idea of luck and chance are pagan ideas. They're godless ideas. They're humanistic, secular ideas. And it's invading our country. And you need to be careful it doesn't invade your thinking. You've got to see God in your most harrowing of circumstances, your greatest of sorrows. God is up to something. If he promotes you, it's his hand. If he puts you through a trial, it's his hand. And he's governing it all in love and wisdom and purpose. This book is a masterpiece of providence. In many ways, that's one of the great themes of the book of Ruth. Because when you start this book, chapter 1, verse 1, we're in the days when the judges were judging. And those were reckless days. Those were days of lawlessness. Those were days when every man did what was right in his own eyes. No king. Everybody was a king. Lawlessness instead of God's law. And in the middle of that, God starts a story with two ordinary women who have gone through a lot of stuff. And by the time we're finished in chapter 4, through the marriage of Ruth and Boaz, a child will be born, as I've just said, and he'll be the grandfather of David, who will become a king after God's own heart. He will begin a line of Davidic kings, culminating in the King of Kings, who will someday, according to the New Testament, sit on the throne of David. I believe that's literal. That's not a spiritual rule in the church. That's a rule over history at the end in his premillennial return and the establishment of a millennial kingdom. And Ruth is caught up in that. She's part of the story. We start with no king, and we end with a child that will bring about a king that will be the forerunner of the King of Kings. Nothing just happens. So when you understand the big picture, and she happened to come to the part of the field belonging to Boaz, really? No, I think the hand of providence pushed her and guided her. So let's come and look at this text, several things we want to see. Let me just say in terms of text and context, the female dominance of the story is now being modified. Okay, chapter 1 is dominated by three women, Ruth, Orpah, and Naomi. Now that's going to be modified as we have the introduction of a man, Boaz, who's of the clan of Elimelech, Naomi's husband, who died along with her two sons. And the focus is even going to change from the two women to Ruth and Boaz. And we're going to see several encounters and conversations we'll get into more fully next week, and we're going to see the hand of God. This is a masterpiece of providence. So here's the first thought. Number one, the in-law. Look at verse 1. There was a relative of Naomi's husband, a man of great wealth of the family of Elimelech or the clan of Elimelech. His name was Boaz. How close a relative? We can't be sure. Some have argued it might be as close as a cousin. But the point is this, we're being introduced to Boaz before he's introduced to Ruth within the historical moment. A needle is being threaded. And here's the reason. The reason we're being introduced to him is so that when he's introduced into the story, we'll understand that something's going on more than she just happened to go into his field. This is the man that will eventually redeem her. This is the man, according to chapter 4, who will be a restorer of life to both Naomi and Ruth. He'll be the kinsman redeemer. He'll follow the Levirate marriage law of the Old Testament, and he will redeem the misfortune of Naomi, and he will bear a child to Ruth and keep the name of Elimelech and his family and his clan moving forward. We'll get there. But the point is this, we are brought into the know. Verse 1, we're brought into the know. Hey, before we actually meet Boaz, we're told that there's a character Boaz coming. So that we theologically understand the happenstance of verse 3. That nothing less than God's providence and care for Ruth and Naomi is on display. We'll get here, but I just want to throw it out here. The text has us begin to embrace this. Boaz was every girl's dream of a man and a husband. He's a wonderful man. We're going to get to see him. Guys, as I've said before, don't be a bozo, be a Boaz. This is the kind of man you want to be. Ladies who are single, this is the kind of guy in God's kindness you still want to marry and meet. His name means in him is strength. He was a man who found his strength in God. In fact, talking about strength, you can read the story of the building of the temple. That one of the pillars of the temple is called Boaz. This man was a pillar within society, strong, spiritual, significant, substantial. He's a man of wealth. But according to Judges 6, verse 12, that Hebrew term can mean man of valor. That's how it's used to describe Gideon. Gideon was a man of valor. So Boaz is a man of valor, courage. He's got a backbone, not a wishbone. He's a strong follower of Yahweh. He keeps the law during the days of the judges. He's wonderful. And he catches the eye of Ruth and she catches his eye. But here's the point I want you to get. He's introduced before he's introduced. We've got this now in the back of our mind. Ruth has no idea that Boaz is coming. In fact, she gets up one morning and all she's got on her mind is how do we get some food on the table? Hey, Naomi, do you think it'd be a good idea if I go to the barley harvest and I'll glean from the gleaners? Hopefully they'll follow the law, leave some behind, or I'll go into one of the corners of the field and take what they've left behind. She says, that's a great idea, Ruth. Go and do it. That's what's on her mind, not marriage. In fact, think about this. Back in chapter 1, she's kind of embraced the idea that in throwing her lot in with Naomi, you know what? Her days of marriage may be over. She's now in the company of a widow. Elimelech's dead. The two sons are dead. Naomi has no plan for the future. She says, you know what? You girls need to go home to your mother. Go back to Moab. Find yourself a husband, and I pray God will give you favor. So here's my point. Marriage was the last thing on her mind. I'm sure she had kind of given up on the idea that she would ever, ever meet a Boaz. And yet God will give her that. Because you see, God does exceedingly abundantly above all that we can ask or think. I love that phrase in Genesis 48, verse 11, where we read about Jacob when he comes down and meets Joseph. Remember, he thought Joseph was dead. And when he meets Joseph, he weeps. There's emotion, there's drama. And here's what he says. You know what, Joseph? I never thought I would see you, let alone your offspring. Here's what he said. Hey, son, I never thought I'd see you again, let alone your sons. That's bonus. That's exceedingly, abundantly above all that we can ask or think. And I just want to remind you not to give up. I want to particularly say to young women who are single, and we have several of them in our congregation, they're godly, they're beautiful on the inside, on the outside, and they're longing to marry, and they're keeping in covenant with God, and they're keeping themselves pure and righteous, and perhaps they feel the dream is passing. Perhaps they feel it's not going to happen. I'm not making you a promise other than this. That there is a promise in the providence of God, that sometimes when we think it's not going to happen, there was a relative named Boaz. And Ruth continued to be loyal and faithful to her mother-in-law. And that's one of the things that attracts Boaz to Ruth, her loyal love for her mother-in-law. And out of loyal love to God, he offers a loyal love to Ruth. Don't become sour. Don't doubt the goodness of God. Don't give up. Pray, work, be your best self, and trust yourself to the providence of God. We have a go-ahead God. Remember, when he puts forth his sheep, John 10, verse 4, he goes before them. Remember from Psalm 23, verse 5, that the shepherd goes into the field and prepares it like a table. He digs up the weeds that are poisonous. He puts oil around the viper's nest. He rubs oil into the face of the sheep so that that's a repellent for insects and ticks. He prepares the field. He prepares a table for them in the presence of their enemy. God prepares. And you and I just might be surprised what's around the corner. That God in his gracious, perfect, timed providence might give you your heart's desire. I just remind you of that. In his book on Ecclesiastes, Philip Graham Ryken tells the story of a pro-life activist. This is several years ago. Her name was Charmaine Yost. And in this article with Time Magazine, she talks about a time in her life. She was single, wanted to be married. It wasn't happening. Her friends were getting married. She was struggling and she was at a party and she left that night from the party and she looked around. There were couples, there were married couples, and she just got pretty discouraged. And on her way home in her loneliness, realizing, you know what, that's maybe not what God has for her, although she longs for it, she began to cry and break her heart. But in the article, she says what she didn't realize was that night, in God's providence, she had met a man at the party who would be her husband. And they did get married sooner than later. God's timing is never off. God's providence will move things together for your good. Trust yourself to his timing. Trust yourself to his governance. I love that. There was a relative of Naomi's husband.
0: That's a reassuring way to look at the ordinary details of life. When Ruth walked into the field that day, she had no idea God was already preparing what came next. I'm Wayne Shepherd. 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I'm Wayne Shepherd. 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Jesus said, "You shall know the truth, and the truth shall make you free."
2: 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Hey, Phil Ross along with you. Thank you for making K-Wave part of your Monday afternoon. And you know, how we live and respond to life all goes back to, first of all, having a saving personal relationship with Jesus Christ and a correct biblical view of God. What is God really like? What are his character traits? Actually, rather than what we would like to make up about God. Well, keep it right here for Focal Point with Pastor Mike Fabares, and we're going to get a good bit of instruction on having a proper biblical view of God. It'll be right after we get a K-Wave news brief with Brian Perez, so keep it right here.
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0: Just about 6 o'clock at K-Wave, here's what's happening. One person is dead and another has been rushed to a hospital after a car slammed into the Michael's Super Burgers restaurant in Whittier. The crash happened this afternoon on Slauson Avenue at Norwalk Boulevard. A third person suffered minor injuries. A former American Idol contestant and pastor who was convicted of murdering his wife was sentenced today to life without the possibility of parole. Caleb Flynn did not take the stand in his defense during the trial, but he proclaimed his innocence in the killing of his wife, Ashley, before he was sentenced. Leslie's Pool Supplies is closing 76 stores nationwide, including 13 Southland locations, as part of a bankruptcy restructuring. The Phoenix-based seller of pool chemicals, maintenance equipment, and pool products said it expects to emerge from Chapter 11 bankruptcy with a smaller footprint and stronger financial position in early 2027. And a city council committee is expected to discuss a proposal to expand LA's anti-camping law. Municipal Code 41.18 prohibits people from sitting, lying, sleeping, or storing personal property in designated areas. In 2021, the city council expanded Section 41.18 to prohibit encampments within 500 feet of sensitive locations, including public schools and libraries. The council later expanded the list to include underpasses, daycare centers, parks, and areas near the LA River. 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K-Wave weather, clear skies tonight with highs lows in the mid-70s. I did that last hour, too. Tomorrow, hot and sunny yet again with highs in the upper 90s to low 100s. Windy and up to 103 in the Inland Empire. Currently, it's 93 in Pasadena, 99 in Riverside, and 95 at the K-Wave building on the campus of Calvary Chapel, Costa Mesa. 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
2: An ad in a national magazine said, listen, if you want an open-minded spiritual community where no one's idea of God is better than anyone else's, then welcome to our church. The world loves that stuff. But that has nothing to do with biblical Christianity. There is a view of God that is better than your view of God. It's the biblical view of God. And we better adopt that or we'll be in big trouble, the Bible says.

0: all heard it said that diamonds are a girl's best friend. But can you imagine a bride who loves her wedding ring more than her new husband? Well, today on Focal Point, Pastor Mike Favarez cautions Christians against loving rituals more than the Lord. The author of the book of Hebrews calls us to make the distinction between traditions and the one who came to fulfill them. As we'll see, his temptation isn't unique to first century Jews. It's also a challenge for Christians today. Pastor Mike directs us to Hebrews chapter 13 for his lesson, Realities Instead of Rituals.
1: I was away for a couple days, some of you know, just trying to catch my breath a little bit. And while I was absent, as things would go, my family, like a lot of yours, got sick. Three of the five Favarezes came down with it, and it was not a pretty sight. And all those parental lectures about keeping your hands clean, that occasionally they love to roll their eyes at you, wash your hands, oh, Dad. There was a little vindication, you know, just a sense of, you know, kid, that's why I'm telling you to keep your hands washed. You know, keep your hands off your face, all this stuff. And I know they don't like the instructions, but there's that sense when they're kind of hugging the porcelain throne there all night long. Dad's not crazy. This is important. You know, I wonder as I studied and was studying while I was gone at Hebrews chapter 13, if the original recipients of the book of Hebrews didn't feel a little bit like, a kid hearing a parent over and over again lecture them about clean hands. I mean, it's almost like you've got to think the first century recipients of this book had to think, come on, this is over the top. A lot of drama, a lot of harsh exhortation here. I mean, if you've been with us through the study of Hebrews, you know, it is filled with some pretty strong language. And I'm thinking that you've got to sit there going, wow, why is this author just so intense about all of this? But of course, as time would tell, the first century churches that were established by the apostles didn't all make it. As a matter of fact, this infection that the writer of Hebrews is so concerned about, called heresy or false doctrine, creeped into a lot of these first century churches and just devastated them, obliterated them. They went from churches that seemed to be places where you could find a good spiritual meal every week to this distorted church that ended up actually deteriorating under its own weight because of the infection of what the Bible calls false doctrine. And the writer of Hebrews, as God's instrument, was warning that first century church, don't let that happen to you. And it starts on an individual level. A church never finds its way into the straying path of apostasy unless the individuals first go there. And so the writer of Hebrews, he gets to a place of summary. And in Hebrews chapter 13, verses 8 through 16, he gives us really the book in a microcosm. And he says, you know what? I just got to remind you, this is all important stuff. And after some stern and harsh warnings in the book, he says, you've got to make sure you do not leave this place of biblical orthodoxy, sound doctrine. Don't let anybody carry you away into something else. Now, verse number 8, as you open your Bibles, and I hope that you would, to verse number 8, that's where we begin. You notice that the translators, depending on your Bible translation, had problems figuring out where to put this verse. Some people put it at the end of the paragraph above it, and some people start the paragraph with it. And commentators, you can read 20 commentators, and they all are kind of wondering, and they have to make choices. Which does this go with? It seems almost out of place, but it's not, because it really segues both paragraphs. Look at verse number 7, for instance. It reminded us of our leaders who taught the word of God to us in this historic first century context. He says, remember them, consider the outcome of their way of life, and imitate their faith. And then he starts with this word that is usually just quoted, just extracted from the context. And it says, Jesus Christ, verse number 8, is the same yesterday, today, and forever. And while we love to look at that verse as an ontological statement about the deity of Christ or something, that's really not the context here. The context is coming off of the heels of teachers that they knew who hung to this faith in Christ. They held to it. And he's saying it's immutable, it's unchanging. That Christ is the target of this whole book. And then he says this, don't let, verse 9, anything carry you away. Do not be carried away by all kinds of strange teachings. And then, because this is what the book was all about, the historic context was a bunch of people trying to kind of reassess where they were. They grew up as good Jewish boys and girls, adhering to the ceremonial Levitical laws of the Old Testament, and now they were embracing Christ by faith, and all the ceremony was supposed to be set aside, and they were struggling with all that. And he says, listen, guys, it's good for your hearts, middle of verse 9, to be strengthened by grace and not by ceremonial foods, which, by the way, don't even work. They're of no value to those that eat them. They really don't strengthen your heart. They might strengthen your body, but they're not helpful in the real issues that God is concerned about. Verse 10, then he speaks figuratively of an altar. We have an altar from which those who minister at the tabernacle have no right to eat. Oh, it's not a physical altar. It's figurative. It's symbolic of a relationship with Christ. And it's a kind of altar that they don't even understand. They don't connect with. And then he gets back to what we've already covered at length, the Day of Atonement. And he talks in verse 11 about the high priest who carries the blood of the animals into the most holy place, the inner sanctum, the Holy of Holies, where the Ark of the Covenant is. And they sprinkle this blood in there as an offering, a sin offering. And that happens once a year, Day of Atonement, Yom Kippur, it's called, still on your Hallmark calendars. But the bodies are burned outside the camp. That's why we know it's the Day of Atonement. It's the one sacrifice where you didn't sacrifice it there in the courtyard on the altar. You took the blood of the animal that was slain as a sacrifice. You brought it into the Holy of Holies, but you took the carcass of the animal outside the gate. And that's what it says. It's got to be burned outside the camp. That's not the normal sacrifice. That's the Day of Atonement sacrifice. And so Jesus, making a parallel now, verse number 12, suffered outside the city gate to make the people holy through his own blood. And if that confuses you, you've been to Jerusalem and you think, well, the Church of the Holy Sepulchre is inside the city walls. It's really not. The modern city walls include that place, if that indeed is the place where Christ was crucified. But it was outside the ancient gates, and Christ was crucified, whether it's at Gordon's Calvary, Garden Tomb area, or whether it was the Church of the Holy Sepulchre site. Nevertheless, Christ was crucified outside the city gate. The Bible is clear on that. And he says it's kind of like those animals' carcasses that were taken outside and burned up in a very strange sacrifice, because usually that barbecue, if you will, that religious barbecue was used to nourish the people. They ate the sacrifices, but not this one. This one was consumed wholly by God, symbolically in the Old Covenant on the Day of Atonement. And so it was that Christ went outside the gate and he was consumed, so to speak, holy by God, but the people were made holy through his blood. All symbolic in the Old Covenant, as we've learned through the book of Hebrews, but not for Christ. Christ and his people are truly cleansed. They're really made right before a holy God. Now look at this figurative statement in verse 13. Let us then go to him outside the camp. Obviously symbolic, right? Christ is not waiting outside the city of Jerusalem. We're not taking pilgrimages there to find him. This is a figurative, symbolic statement about us going out there to him, because people who were in the positions of power and influence in their day, they didn't care for this whole Christianity thing. The way was not the way for them. And so if you're going to go and hang with Christ and hold tightly to this immutable message of Jesus, you were going to have to, bottom verse 13, you're going to have to bear some disgrace, but go outside bearing the disgrace that he bore. And if that torques you, verse 14, just remember, if you realize that holding to Christ is going to cost you something in terms of coolness in this world, just remember that this is not our world. We're not really interested in this one. For here, we don't have an enduring city. We're just passing through. We're aliens and strangers, as Paul put it. But we're looking for the city that is to come. And that has been a big theme in the book of Hebrews. Through Jesus, therefore, look at the symbolism here. Let us continually offer to God a, quote unquote, sacrifice of praise. You're being maligned because you're not sacrificing anymore. And the writer of Hebrews says, oh, you are. You have a sacrifice. It's not physical and literal. You're not killing animals in a symbol or a ceremony before God, but you have a sacrifice of praise that you can continually give to God through Christ. And it's the fruit of the lips that, here's an important word, confess his name. We talk about confession usually in relationship to 1 John 1:9, homologia, to agree with God, to say what God would say, and you to stand with Christ, the immutable message, the new covenant message of Christ. He says, that's your sacrifice. Don't be carried away by strange teachings. And don't forget, by the way, to live a good life. It says, verse 16, to do good and to share with others, for with such sacrifices, God is pleased. That's your sacrifice. You've cast off the ceremony of the old covenant because it was nothing but a schoolmaster leading you to Christ. Does that sound familiar, the book of Romans? That's what the old covenant was all about. The fruition of the old covenant was the realities of the new. As the writer of Hebrews says, the Old Testament law and ceremonies was nothing more, not the moral law, the ceremonial law was nothing more than a shadow of the things that were to come and the realities in Christ. Now, they were taking heat for that, but he says, don't move from that. stay there. Now, after five very stern warnings throughout the book, he leaves this message kind of resonating in their mind in the last chapter. Don't be carried away by false or strange teachings. Teaching in the scripture, that word is often translated doctrine, depending on your translation. And I know people don't like that. They don't go to church. They're not hoping for a message on doctrine, but that's what the Bible is. It is doctrine. It is teaching. It is a body or corpus of information that is true, God's truth. And the Bible, just to kind of step out for a minute and look back, is all about us holding on to that message, just like the writer of Hebrews is saying to his audience, hold to that message, hang on to it. The problem is, though, like in their day, we've got an issue going on, and that is that we are tempted to stray from that course. Here's another word we don't like, but that's all it means, the word heresy. Do you know the word heresy simply means the root of that Greek word is choice. When people choose to step off the path and they don't hold to the immutable message of Christ, when they choose to twist it into some kind of strange teaching and they choose to follow that path, they're in what we call heresy. They're choosing the wrong path doctrinally. And the Bible says that's of utmost importance. And the writer of Hebrews would know, and historically we observe, that when you let that wrong thinking about God enter into your life, it's like a virus that will devastate your church, it'll devastate your family, it will devastate your life. And we're tempted today to take our teaching about God in our culture and say, well, it's not all that important. We don't need to be so exacting. We don't have to be so particular. Do we need to really be so narrow-minded? Take, for instance, an ad in a national magazine that I read just this week that said, listen, this is an ad for a church. Listen, if you want an open-minded spiritual community where people respect each other's beliefs, sounds good. Sounds very American, very pluralistic. Where no one's idea of God is better than anyone else's, then welcome to our church. The world loves that stuff. That gets big ads in national magazines. Christians say, well, that's fantastic. We like that non-condemning, non-judgmental, non-narrow, very open. But as Granny used to say, you can be so open-minded that your brain falls out, right? Did your grandma used to say that? There comes a place in our lives where we've got to realize that has nothing to do with biblical Christianity. There is a view of God that is better than your view of God. It's the biblical view of God, see? And we better adopt that or we'll be in big trouble, the Bible says. Anything but biblical teaching about the immutable message of Christ, the unchanging message of Christ, the Bible says is strange teaching. Don't go there, the writer of Hebrews says. Paul said, you know, if it was needed in the first century, it will be so much more of a necessity in future generations. Here's what he says. 2 Timothy chapter 4, you familiar with this verse? Just listen to it. You've heard it before. For the time will come when men will not put up with sound doctrine. What is that? Teaching, right? Accurate, biblical, truth-laden teaching. But instead, to suit their own desires, they will gather around them a great number of teachers to say what their itching ears want to hear. You ever heard that? If it was true in the first century that we need a stern warning to keep our doctrinal hands clean, see, if they needed it, then boy, do we need it now. And we need to know that if we think we stand, we better take heed lest we fall. The reality is we need to know that because we are human, we are susceptible to heresy. Let's put it this way in your outline. That's the whole message of the book of Hebrews, by the way. Be careful. You need to beware of our weakness for false teaching. Beware of our weakness for false doctrines. There are so many things out there that you and I are susceptible to because of a basic human proclivity, a propensity, a pattern of our lives that makes it a natural temptation for us. Let's take a look at the first two verses, verses 8 and 9. Look at the implied concern here. Jesus Christ, same yesterday, today, and forever. It's immutable. It's unchanging. It doesn't change. You want sound doctrine? There it is. It is, as Jude put it, once for all delivered to the saints. It's where the book of Hebrews started. The finality of God's revelation is in Christ. See, the problem is we're kind of open to, verse number 9, strange teachings. Now, that's a pejorative word. It's a negative word. But we kind of like hearing kind of a new take on things. That's really what the word is. Strange is the translation, but all it means is it's different. It's a different kind of teaching. Now, Christ is unchanging, but there's different teachings out there about Christ that are kind of appealing to us. Why? Letter A, because we like innovation. We like new stuff. We want the new and improved. We want the novel idea. Our hearts, in our humanity, is drawn to that. I mean, we want the upgrade. We want the next thing. We want the new thing. And if right now, and I hope some of you are thinking, now, wait a minute, this doesn't seem fair. Because the whole point in the book of Hebrews is the new covenant. And that's new. And you're telling me to leave the old and embrace the new? I mean, I don't get it. That seems like a contradiction. Please understand this, that everything in the book of Hebrews about the new covenant is nothing more than pointing to the old covenant that looked to, predicted, and is nothing more than a portent to the new covenant. The new covenant is simply the resolve of the old. We call it the new covenant, but it is the old covenant reaching maturity. That's all it is. And I know that may sound like double talk, but let's put it this way. You remember that seems like a contradiction. Please understand this, that everything in the book of Hebrews about the new covenant is nothing more than pointing to the old covenant that looked to, predicted, and is nothing more than a portent to the new covenant. The new covenant is simply the resolve of the old. We call it the new covenant, but it is the old covenant reaching maturity. That's all it is. And I know that may sound like double talk, but let's put it this way. You remember a couple weeks back, we looked at

hands to Felix and Agrippa. He says, I'm not saying anything more than the prophets have said would be true. In other words, this is the complement to the old covenant. It is what the old covenant was all about. The new covenant is not some new novel idea. He says, this is what the old covenant said. Okay. Now, that is the newness of the new covenant. What people want to present to us today is kind of a new novel idea about the new covenant. We love to add another layer of innovation to that. I mean, if you want to put it in terms of the cult groups, we would like to add another testament to Jesus Christ. We would like to, I know that was offensive to some, but that's the reality, right? That's the new strange foreign extra teaching. The finality of Christ cannot be added to. There's not another prophet that comes after that one-ups the New Testament. The New Testament could be called the Final Testament, right? Old Testament and Final Testament. They didn't sound as good as Old Testament, New Testament, I realize, but that's the idea. It's the Old Covenant that points to the Final Covenant, the fulfillment, the fruition. Today, though, we like to listen to people that have brand new ideas about God, brand new ideas about Christ. Look at how many movements within evangelicalism are based on, listen, I know you've never heard this before, but here's a new way to look at God. That should be, in our ears, strange teaching. Because we don't look forward and futurize about God. We're just supposed to look back at the immutable message of the eternal Christ. That's the point of biblical New Testament doctrine. And we're supposed to see it in context of the old covenant that led to it. And yet how many people say, from cult leaders to the fringe movements of evangelicalism that really has become the central movement of evangelicalism, that, hey, we got something brand new for you. The whole emerging church movement, if you want to look at it that way. The leaders of the cults that say every creed and church denomination is an abomination to God. I got something new for you. Beware, if it's new, novel, and innovative, it's not sound doctrine. Okay? If it's the new open theism, right? Let's just think about that, theologically astute people. We know we got a problem because the true message is the old message, the unchanging message, and we find it here, not in the latest new idea, like the Athenians in Acts 17. Remember how Luke adds one little commentary on that culture? They love to do nothing more than give themselves to discussing the newest and latest ideas. Just want to talk about the new stuff. And I know that we struggle with the old stuff, but be careful. The movements that are now prominently displayed in magazines like Christianity Today and whatever modern Christian periodical that you read, so often it is birthed from this attitude of the old is bad, and I'm going to give you a new perspective on this that you've never heard before. Trouble, problem. We should be concerned about in the periodicals that represent Christianity, the historic doctrine of the New Testament. That should be our concern. Let's grapple again with the book of Hebrews or Romans chapter 6, right? Let's not say, well, let's just sit there on a rock and kind of understand how God might be evolving in our brains. It's not the idea of Scripture. God doesn't ask us to do that. He asks us to go back to the once for all delivered message in Scripture. Be careful, because there is a lot of there's a contrarian spirit. Look at the emerging church, for instance. Are you familiar with that? Some of you don't. Look it up. Don't look it up. Whatever. Bottom line is this, okay? It is so often led by, well, I've been there and I've done that. Now what's next, right? I've been there. I grew up in the church and they taught the Bible and all that, but let's just rethink this whole thing. Rethink this whole thing. How about we continue to re-examine this thing and master this thing and become rooted and grounded in sound doctrine? That's the goal of the Christian church, not to sit around and go, well, let's just think about new ways to figure this out. Be careful, he says, that you're not carried away by all kinds of strange teaching, because Jesus Christ is the same yesterday, today, and forever. And be careful for the contrarian spirit that so often leads the way for these folks. Or as I often quote, C.S. Lewis liked to call it chronological snobbery. Remember me saying that? There is this sense that we got it figured out. I mean, I love these young guys and their cool outfits and their goatees, and nothing against goatees, like your goatee, all right? But these really cool guys who sit there and write these articles in these magazines about how, it's so refreshing to have this new perspective, because we have really got it figured out in our day. There is this sense of chronological snobbery, which today, here's the paradox of it all. The new cool thing is to say, we can't figure it out. And we're really cool to figure out that we can't figure it out. Have you read the emergency?

0: church stuff. That's what it is. The old way, oh, our grandparents thought they had it figured out because they're always quoting the Bible. Well, here's the thing, we can't figure it out. And we're really smart to figure out that we can't figure it out. Some of you know exactly what I'm talking about. We're going from one new theological trend to the next. Paul said in Ephesians 4, the goal is to no longer be infants, tossed back and forth by the waves, blown here and there by every wind of doctrine, every wind of teaching that is really delivered by the cunning and craftiness of men and their deceitful schemings.
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2: 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Michael David with you on another hot day. Over the weekend, I got to go to an event at Concordia University Irvine celebrating their 50th anniversary. I graduated from there back in the 90s, and while I was there, I was blessed to run into some of my old classmates. That was good seeing them again. It was a very fun event, but it was really hot. The part of the festivities I attended was actually held outdoors, and it was under a tent, but still, yikes, it was hot. Over 100 degrees, and we're in October. When I was a kid, a summer was June, July, and August. Now that I'm grown, summer is August, September, and October. Then again, I've been told in Southern California we have four seasons, early summer, midsummer, late summer, and next summer. But believe it or not, there is a chance that the end of the summer weather and the beginning of the fall weather may be arriving as soon as next week. All this week, the forecast says we're going to have slightly cooler daily highs, with each day this week having a lower temperature than the day before. So even though it's over 100 in many places today, by the time we get to Monday of next week, we're supposed to be in the 70s in most places in SoCal, including the Inland Empire being in the 70s. So enjoy what might be the last of the summer weather this week, and stay with us for Dr. David Jeremiah and Turning Point next.
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6: It's impossible to understand spiritual warfare without first understanding the soul. 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Today on Turning Point, Dr. David Jeremiah reveals what the Bible says about your soul and why the enemy wants it so badly. Listen as David introduces today's message, which also bears the title of his new series, The Battle for Your Soul.
7: And welcome to Turning Point and this new study that we begin. I want to make a statement to you that will set the table for all that we're going to talk about in this entire series. Here it is. You are not a body with a soul. You are a soul with a body. What a difference it makes when you think about that. You're not just a body and inside there's something going on. No, the real you lives inside that body. When your body dies, your soul continues to live. As one of my friends said, your soul will be as old as God. It will never die. And that's why it's so important that we take time to give attention to the soul, which we have not done. It's a word, the soul is, that appears 145 times in the Bible, and yet we hardly ever hear anything about it. I ask our congregation, have you ever heard a message on the soul? I don't remember any hands going up, and I would be sure that would be true if we asked this congregation that listens every day. So we're going to spend some time on the soul, and today we're going to talk about the battle for the soul. Before we do that, let me remind you that this book, The Battle for Your Soul, is available now for a gift of any size to Turning Point in asking for your copy. And it's also available in all the better bookstores where you live, where you can purchase your copy. However you get your copy, whatever you do to begin to study, I hope you will take it seriously and study and grow your soul better. Amen. Here is this message. Duncan McDougall leaned forward, watching intently as his patient slipped toward death. He was not merely acting as a doctor. He was conducting an experiment that would stir both scientific curiosity and spiritual controversy. The year was 1907. McDougall believed the human soul was real, and he intended to prove it. So he constructed a hospital bed fitted with highly sensitive scales, and he recruited terminally ill patients, many in the final stages of tuberculosis, and measured their weight in the moments before and after their death. His goal was as bold as it was strange: to detect the precise instant when the soul left the body. He figured that should be reflected somehow on the scales. On this particular day, he watched an elderly man who took his final breath, and the man was gone. McDougall's eyes immediately turned to the scale, and according to his measurements, the body had lost 21 grams. That's about 3/4 of an ounce. In that moment, the doctor believed he had proven the existence of the human soul. He published his findings and declared to the world that the human soul had weight. Later, scientists exposed the flaws in his methods. His sample size was very small. His measurements were very inconsistent. And here's what kills me. Some of his patients gained weight after they died. I figured that's probably what's going to happen to me. I'll be gaining weight after I die. Whatever happened in that room did not prove what McDougall hoped, but his question refuses to go away. Is there anything within us that cannot be measured? Is there more real things going on us than anything we can see? The Bible says there is, and that which is in us is called our soul. We speak of the soul occasionally. I'm doing some soul searching right now. Or, that place is just good for my soul. Or, she's a beautiful soul. Or, we sing soul music in our church. But we rarely stop to ask, even though we use that term, what is the soul? What is it? So here are three things to remember about your soul based on the truth of God's word. First of all, your soul completes your body. What are you made of? What are the essential components that make you, you? Your body is certainly part of the answer. It is physical of your existence, the flesh and bones and organs and systems, the astonishing network of 30 to 40 trillion cells. Working together every moment, your body generates energy, it processes information, it sustains life in ways that are nothing short of remarkable. The human body is an organic masterpiece, but it is not the whole story. There are aspects of you that cannot be reduced to physical processes. Your thoughts, your memories, your loves, your longings, your sense of right and wrong, these are not made of muscle or bone, yet they are undeniably real. They belong to another dimension of your existence. I think this dichotomy grows up really early in the Bible. Genesis 2:7 says, "And the Lord God formed man of the dust of the ground and breathed into his nostrils the breath of life, and man became a living being." Notice the two components. First of all, the body formed from the dust, then the breath of life, God's divine impartation. It was only when these two came together that man became a living soul. My wife asked me a question about the soul. She said, "When does a baby get its soul?" If you believe that a baby becomes real at conception, he's got a soul, because there couldn't be any reality for that baby if he didn't have a soul. So babies get souls at conception. You see this truth really clearly at the moment of death. The body remains after the end of a person's life. The same structure. And we often say when people come to funerals, "He's not here, she's not here. Her body's here, but they're not here." Something essential is gone at death. The animating, personal, thinking, feeling self has departed. The body without the soul is no longer a person. It's only a shell. It's a good thing to remember this. Listen to me carefully. You might want to write this one down. You are not a body with a soul. You are a soul with a body. Your body is the house. Your soul is the resident. And while the two of you are meant to function together, it is your soul that gives your body meaning. The Bible helps us to grasp this by using other terms to describe our souls. For example, Paul prayed that the Ephesian believers would be strengthened with might through his spirit in the inner man. There's a synonym for the soul. He wrote to the Corinthians, "Even though our outward man is perishing, yet the inward man, the soul, is being renewed day by day." Proverbs often use the word heart to describe this. "Keep your heart with all diligence." And Peter used my favorite phrase for the soul when he wrote about the hidden person of the heart. Your soul is the hidden person of the heart. One of the best descriptions of the soul comes from the pen of the late Dallas Willard, who wrote, "What is running your life at any given moment? Your soul. Not external circumstances, not your thoughts, not your intentions, not even your feelings, but your soul. Your soul is that aspect of your whole being that correlates, integrates, and enlivens everything going on in the various dimensions of the self. The soul is the life center of human beings. When we think about spiritual warfare, This is where the real battle rages the most. Jesus said it this way: what profit is it to a man if he gains the whole world and loses his own soul? I hope you're beginning to see the vast importance of your soul. The second thing I want to point out is that your soul connects you to God. More than anything else, that probably explains the old adage that each one has a God-shaped vacuum in his soul, and only God can fit that. Let me help you understand all that's involved in that. Your soul is the part of you that connects you to God. You don't connect to God body to body. Guess why? God doesn't have a body. If you need a body to connect with God, you got nothing to connect to, because God is spirit. Do you realize the Bible speaks of the soul not only in reference to human beings, it speaks of the soul in reference to God. Leviticus, Isaiah, and Jeremiah all speak about God and speak of his soul, expressing his delight and his sorrow and his deep personal engagement with his people. These verses do not mean that God has a body like ours, but they reveal something important, that God is not distant or mechanical. He relates, he feels, he delights, he does so personally. And that raises an important question: how do we relate to him? Jesus answered that question in his conversation with the woman at the well. When she asked about the proper place of worship, whether Mount Gerizim or Mount Zion, Jesus shifted the focus and he said, God is spirit, and those who worship him must worship him in spirit and in truth. In other words, God isn't confined to some location. He's not reached through geography. He's spirit, and therefore he must be approached through the non-physical dimension of our being. And this helps us to understand something very essential. Your soul is the faculty by which you know God. It's the part of you that responds to God and relates to God. The psalmist wrote, as the deer pants for the water brook, so my soul pants for you, O God, and my soul thirsts for the living God. And Psalm 103 says, bless the Lord, O my soul, and all that is within me, bless his holy name. It is your soul that believes, and your soul worships, and your soul loves, and your soul turns away from God. Even our Lord Jesus in his humanity spoke on these terms. On the night before the cross, he told his disciples, my soul is exceedingly sorrowful, even to death. Yes, Jesus had a soul. He was a human. He was fully God and fully man, and Jesus experienced the depths of human anguish at the level of his soul. So if Jesus had a humanity and Jesus had a soul and we're human, it's not too much to ask us to believe that we have a soul as well. Scripture identifies God as the source of our lives. He's described as the one who made our souls. He's not only the creator of our bodies, but the giver of our inner being. The one who formed us and breathed life into us. Your soul came from God, and your soul was made specifically for God. I believe that's the vacuum in you that longs after God. It's your soul. That's why nothing can ultimately satisfy us apart from him. That's why when we go down all these roads trying to find happiness and satisfaction and we don't involve our soul, we got no chance. The only chance you have to relate to God is through your soul, through the inner person of the heart. No achievement, no relationship, no possession can fill the deepest longings of your soul, because your soul was designed by God for communion with him. That is why the battle for your soul matters so much. It is the battlefield, because whatever captures your soul shapes your eternity. No wonder the world, the devil, and all the spiritual forces of hell are waging a war against your soul, because that's where God is in you. He's in your soul. Your soul completes your body. Your soul connects you to God. And thirdly, your soul continues for eternity. Here's some good news or bad news, depending on who you are. You're sitting in this room today, you all have one thing in common. You have a soul that is going to live forever. It's not true what some people teach, that if you're not a Christian, when you die, you just die and that's it. You are going to be alive somewhere forever. You're either going to be alive in the presence of God in heaven or alive in eternal hell. But you will live forever. Your soul will never die. Your body will die one day. It will return to dust, just as Scripture says, to await the resurrection and redemption. But your soul will continue on without dying, awareness of its surroundings. Let me give you a clear-cut illustration to help you understand what I'm saying. When Rachel gave birth to her son, Benjamin, the Scripture tells us she experienced hard labor and she died. With a quiet but profound phrase, the Bible describes what happened. And so it was, as her soul was departing, she called his name Benoni. The Bible describes Rachel's death as the time when her soul was departing. Her body remained, but Rachel was gone. Even the death of Jesus is described in similar terms. On the cross, after bearing the weight of the world's sin, we are told that Jesus yielded up his spirit. Even more personally, he said, "Father, into your hands I commit my spirit." And James explains the body without the spirit is dead. You can't have life without the soul. This is one of the central truths of the gospel. Your life on earth is temporary, but your soul is eternal. That's why I'm so intentional to help you understand what it means to know God. Because when you open up the part of you that God created, you open up your soul to God, and you become a Christian, you not only have gained this life, but you escaped death in the future and gained eternal life with Jesus Christ. It also means that our decisions that we make here, especially our response to Jesus Christ, will echo throughout eternity. Jesus made this unmistakably clear. Matthew 25, 46 says, "These will go away unto everlasting punishment, but the righteous into eternal life." There's only two ways, two avenues, two destinies. You either get your soul right with God and go to heaven, or you just keep on putting it off and neglect your soul, and then you die before you get it right, and you are doomed forever. Death seals every decision. The prince of preachers, Charles Spurgeon, imagined the horror of neglecting the soul. He says, "What will be the very cry of a man when dying, he looks back on his whole life and says, 'I was busy here and there. I did nothing for Christ. My life is gone.'" And then he looks into the dim future and he sees no brightness there. And he says, "Woe is me. My soul is lost. I tried to gain the whole world and I've lost my soul. Everything that I did with so much toil and effort now turns out to be mere trifling. For my soul is lost forever and all is lost forever." And then Spurgeon, in the next paragraph, gave me a sentence to give you. Here it is. "May this dreadful ruin of soul and life and everything never happen to any one of you." Your soul is incredibly and inconceivably valuable. And just like everything else, when something is valuable, others want to take it, to claim it for their own. Satan is on a war campaign against your soul and mine. That's why you are currently involved in a war, whether you like it or not. It's true. So that's your soul. But what about the battle for your soul? Most people don't wake up thinking, "I'm stepping into a battlefield today." We wake up thinking about emails and appointments and errands and problems and obligations. But beneath all of that, behind every conversation, every decision, every temptation, there's another reality. There is an invisible conflict shaping visible outcomes. What if we could see the invisible world? What if we had some kind of goggles and we put these glasses on, they would enable us to see spiritual conflict encased in the world? The Bible often talks about the invisible world and the unseen realm. Colossians says, "For by him all things were created that are in heaven, that are in earth, visible and invisible." I wish I could pass out some lenses or night vision goggles to all of us today that would allow you to see the spiritual conflict that is raging around us. One man in the Bible actually got that privilege. I don't know if you remember this story or not, but in 2 Kings chapter 6, the prophet Elisha was trapped in the city of Dothan by a surrounding army of Syrian soldiers who were intent on capturing him.
8: Elisha was with the king, and so many soldiers were coming against them. Elisha told his servant, "Do not fear, for those who are with us are more than those who are with them." And I can see the servant saying, "Are you kidding me? There ain't nobody with us." Then Elijah prayed, "Lord, I pray, open his eyes that he might see." And suddenly the servant saw the mountains full of angelic forces appearing as horses and chariots of fire all around. He saw what was there that before had been invisible. I can't hand out special goggles to you today, but we do have a set of biblical binoculars made up of the Old Testament and the New Testament. And both of these lenses help us to see those things that are invisible, to evade the dangers and to remember that we need not fear, because those who are for us are more than those who are against us, whether we see it or not. What I want you to do in this sermon series is to help yourself by more clearly seeing spiritual warfare through the lens of Scripture. Whether you see it physically or not, or feel it personally or not, I'm telling you, we are in a war, and Satan is trying to destroy our soul. Stu Weber wrote it this way. He said, "Every Christian is a walking battlefield. Every believer carries deep within himself a terrible conflict. It's a flat-out, knock-down, drag-out war, and when it's over, you want to be counted among those who are still standing." The Bible teaches us that we are up against an axis of evil made up of three things: something that's around us, something that's within us, something that's above us. The Bible calls these three things the world, the flesh, and the devil. It was spoken of way back in the 3rd century when Origen talked about it. Augustine of Hippo, a great church father, warned against it. Thomas Aquinas understood it better than most. And theologians were drawing together what Scripture already teaches. And one of the most repeated military maxims of all time is know your enemy. Ladies and gentlemen, I'm identifying the enemy today. Here's our enemy. It's the world, the flesh, and the devil. These three things come against Christians. Whether you like it or not, whether you believe it or not, whether you understand it or not, you are in a battle against those three things. Let's talk first of all about the battle around you. We are told in Romans 12, do not let the world conform you. Do not be conformed by the world. Phillips' translation says, don't let the world squeeze you into its mold. What is the world? It's not a globe, not a map. The world in the Scripture is the corrupted culture we live in. It's the system that drives society. It values priorities, demands, and expectations. It's the stream that flows downhill and pressures us to follow the crowd rather than obey the will and word of God. If we are not careful, that current will pull us far away from where God intends us to be. Think of it as a magnetic field. In physical sense, the earth acts like a giant magnet because deep inside, far beneath our feet, there is a core made mostly of molten iron and nickel that is constantly moving. And this liquid metal swirls and flows. It creates electrical currents. And those currents generate a magnetic field that surrounds the entire planet. This is what makes compasses point north. In a cultural and spiritual sense, the world creates a magnetic field for us, the world system that pulls us toward evil. We feel this tug whenever we review our children's textbooks, when we monitor the social media of our young people, when we visit college campuses with our students and hear their anti-Christian bias. We also feel the world's gravitational tug when we feel pressured at work to keep our Christian convictions to ourselves, or when laws are passed that threaten our freedom to live out our beliefs and we just say nothing. We are living in a world system that is fundamentally out of step with Jesus Christ. And every week that goes by, as I study what's happening in the world, I see another evidence of the buildup against Christians. If you say you're a Christian, you will have many friends, but you will have at least a few enemies too. The Bible says, be not conformed to the world. Don't let the world system and all of its materialism and everything else pour you into its mold.
7: You know, your body is very important to God. He created you, but he created you with your soul, too. And your soul is far more important than your body, even though the way we live our lives in this world would not give you reason to believe that. The body will die probably around 100 years if you live to a long life. Your soul will live forever. And the Bible says that we live in a perishing body, but that our soul is being renewed day by day. We'll come back to this again tomorrow for part two of The Battle for Your Soul. But let me remind you before we say goodbye that there is a book available that is the series Origination. And there's a study guide and there's a set of CDs. 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
2: 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Michael David here, and you know, there's sometimes in my life, and maybe yours as well, when I'm not doing great, but I'm not depressed or in a crisis or anything like that. It just feels like I'm going through the motions. Have you ever been that in that situation where life becomes too repetitive and it feels like we're disconnected from others and our work lacks meaning and we're constantly giving to others without having time to recharge? Well, stay with us because we're going to learn about some believers who were in that very situation and how they were able to reconnect spiritually through prayer and scripture and worship as we join Pastor Eric Geiger on the Gospel Every Day program next.
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11: Man, it's so easy to go through our week feeling like our faith is strictly a personal, maybe just a private matter. Just us, our Bible, our morning coffee. And that's true. We need to have that time with the Lord on our own. But God also designed us for so much more than a solo journey. In our church, we've been going through the spiritual disciplines, talking about prayer and fasting and reading the word and just having a time of solitude, all like Jesus did. And all of those are internal spiritual disciplines. Today, we're going to look at the discipline of being in fellowship, friendship with each other around God's word, and also worship. The passage that I want to share with you this morning is Romans 12, 1. I'm going to read it to you. It says, "Therefore, I urge you, brothers and sisters, in view of God's mercy, to offer your bodies as a living sacrifice, holy and pleasing to God. This is your true and proper worship." Notice that the Apostle Paul doesn't say that we worship just on Sunday mornings for about 20 minutes before the offering and then the message. No, worship is something that we do every single day. It's actually a posture of the heart. It's declaring what really is worth something in our lives. That's worship, worship. So for some of us this morning, it may mean answering emails unto the Lord. For others, it might be washing the dishes and doing the laundry unto the Lord. For some of you, it's honoring Jesus right now, real time, in bumper to bumper traffic on the 405 freeway on your way to work or to school. It's serving your family with love for the Lord. It's doing whatever God calls us to do, fully surrendered and transformed by the gospel. And when we do that, all of life becomes an act of worship. See, but worship was never meant to stop at our personal walk with God alone. It's designed to overflow into community. Worship connects you to God, and community connects you to his people. God himself exists in perfect unity, a triunity, a relationship. God the Father, Jesus the Son, and God the Holy Spirit. Three in one, the ultimate small group. And because you and I were made in his image, we were never made to do life alone. See, true Christian fellowship isn't just shared attendance in a church pew on a Sunday morning. It's actually shared life done one-on-one or in a small group during the week. And true community is done in circles, around tables, on a walk together, and not only in rows. It's showing up for each other, bearing each other's burdens, and sharpening one another so we don't drift away from God and from one another. So when we live connected to God in worship and to others in community, our faith truly comes alive. So I'm going to challenge you today to worship in the everyday, in the mundane. Don't let your faith stay tucked away in private. Pick one ordinary task, whether it's starting your workday, doing household chores, or studying, and just pray and ask the Lord and say, Lord, I do this for you. And also, I'm going to challenge you to connect in community. Take an active step toward genuine fellowship. Maybe it's reaching out to someone in your church family or your local circle this week and saying, hey, let's grab some coffee. And then talking and really getting to know each other's hearts. Maybe it's gathering in person or in a group to study the word, to pray, to do life together in community, just like Jesus did with his disciples. So friends, let's live a devoted, connected, and surrendered life together with God. Let's pray. Heavenly Father, I just want to take a moment right now and thank you for this incredible mercy and for drawing us into relationship, Lord, with you. And God, help us to surrender and reorder our lives today, that everything we do, everything we say would be for your glory, that we remember that our life is worship, that we can gather together in fellowship. And God, thank you for demonstrating this to us, Jesus, for demonstrating a heart of worship, surrender, friendship, and fellowship. And we do this because we love you, because you first loved us. We pray this in Jesus' name. Amen.
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14: Have you ever said this when someone asks you how you're doing? Have you ever said, I just feel blah. I just feel blah. Has someone ever said that to you? You say, hey man, how are you doing? You seem a little off. I'm just checking on you, bro. Is everything all right? And your friend says, I just feel blah. There was an article in the New York Times that described blah as the predominant emotion Americans are experiencing now. Here was the title of the article. There's a name for the blah you're feeling. It's called languishing. Adam Grant is a psychologist who wrote the article, and he was writing the article about his friends who he kept hearing from were just blah. This is what he said. At first, I didn't recognize the symptoms that we all had in common. Friends mentioned that they were having trouble concentrating. Colleagues reported that they weren't excited. A family member was staying up late to watch National Treasure again, even though she knows the movie by heart. And instead of bouncing out of bed at 6 a.m., I was lying there until 7 playing Words with Friends. It wasn't burnout. We still had energy. It wasn't depression. We didn't feel hopeless. We just felt somewhat joyless and aimless. It turns out there's a name for that, languishing. Languishing is a sense of stagnation and emptiness. It feels as if you're muddling through your days, looking at your life through a foggy windshield. Languishing. But how do you fight languishing? And how do you fight for the opposite of languishing, which is joy? How do we combat against blah? The book of Philippians is commonly known by scholars as the book of joy. So it's a book about how to fight languishing. Now, even people who aren't Christians look at the book of Philippians and marvel at the work of literature that it is. I mean, it is not an overstatement to say it is the most widely read book about joy there is, the book of Philippians. And it began as a letter, and it's now this really famous book about joy. And so we're going to spend the next 10 weeks walking through, and this will help you if you want to fight languishing in your life. I want to open, I want to jump right in, and I want to look at who's writing this letter and who's this letter to. So this is Paul and Timothy. Paul's an apostle. Timothy is his disciple or his mentee. The book of joy was written from prison. Prison. Paul, when he writes this, is in prison in Rome, and he's writing back to people who live in Philippi. He had been in Philippi before. He loves these people, but now he's in prison in Rome. And the reason he's in prison in Rome is because Paul kept insisting Jesus is Lord, and in Rome, Caesar is Lord. And so because he keeps insisting Jesus is Lord, he's in prison. And from a prison cell, he writes the book of joy. It's clearly the theme. The word joy or rejoice is in this book we're going to read 14 different times from prison. Paul writes this. This is the book of Philippians, which means he's writing to people who live in the city of Philippi. If you look back in the book of Acts, and you get to Acts chapter 16, you actually see the journey that Paul went to when he went to Philippi. And so in Acts 16, you see three different people become Christian. They believe in Jesus, and then they become the start of the church in Philippi. So when Paul writes Philippians, three of the people who he's writing, you can read about in Acts 16 because they became Christians in Acts 16. And it's beautiful because a Jewish man used to pray at that time in history, God, thank you that you did not make me a woman, a slave, or a Gentile. Because they believed what made them right before God was their gender, their socioeconomic status, and their ethnicity. And when Paul goes to Philippi, the first three people to become Christians, a woman, a slave, and a Gentile. Because the gospel is what makes us right before God, nothing else. So I want you to get it. I want to introduce you to who the people he's writing to, because we're going to spend 10 weeks looking at this incredible letter of joy. And I want you to get a sense of who would have been the recipients originally of this letter. So you look in Acts 16, I'm going to sum it up for you. You can read it later. The three people who become Christians who say, I believe and receive forgiveness from Jesus. The first one is a woman named Lydia. Acts 16 reports that she is a dealer in purple cloth. Purple cloth was a high-end material in that day. So Lydia was a highly successful entrepreneur, executive. She was a woman of influence, and she was still languishing, like some of you. People of influence, people of wealth, who have found out that your wealth and your influence isn't enough for your soul. And so Paul shows up and teaches the gospel, the good news of Jesus, and she believes, Lydia believes. In fact, scholars believe that the letter that we're studying today was initially read to people, Christians, who were gathered at Lydia's house. That's where the church in Philippi met. Why? Well, because she had a big home. And all the Christians would gather there. And so Lydia's the first one who became a Christian. The second one in Acts 16 is a young woman who was enslaved. She was taken advantage of, exploited by her owners. She was filled with a demon, and the demon allowed her to know people's future. So she would do fortune telling, and she made a great deal of profit, the scripture says, for her owners. But because she was a fortune teller, she also knew that the apostle Paul was teaching about Jesus. And so she would walk behind Paul as he was teaching and would say, "This man's here to tell you about Jesus." And she was right, but this was a very disruptive occurrence as Paul was teaching the gospel. So finally, Paul turned around and cast the demon out of her, and the evil leaves her, and she's made new. A young woman with a past, very different from Lydia, who Jesus loves deeply, just as he loves Lydia deeply. A woman who's been bruised by this world, and yet Jesus pursues her, just like Jesus pursues you. So Lydia, and then this young slave, and then the owners of the slave are upset because they can't make any money off her anymore because she doesn't have a demon who can fortune tell any longer living within her. And so they report the apostle Paul and his companion, a man named Silas, to the authorities. They get thrown into prison. And so they're in prison, Paul and Silas, and they rejoice that they're there because they believe we're counted worthy to suffer for the name of Jesus. And about midnight, they're praying and singing, and an earthquake hits the jail. And there is a Roman jailer guarding them. Now, this guy is a beefed up, he's a Gentile. So we have a woman, a slave, and a Gentile. He's a buffed out Roman jailer who people can count on. He cares about his reputation. Lydia enjoys fine wine at five-star restaurants. This guy eats wings and drinks beer with his buddies while he watches the game. Blue collar, roughed up dude who watches over Paul and Silas. But then he's guarding over these guys, and the earthquake hits, the jail cells open, and he thinks, of course, Paul and Silas escape. He reaches to grab his sword to kill himself because in his mind, he's lost his reputation. And Paul and Silas say, "Hey, don't hurt yourself. We're here. We're still here." And he asks, "What must I do to be saved?" And Paul shares the good news of Jesus with him. And he believes in Jesus. He and his whole family are baptized. And so with these three people, Lydia, former slave, and the Roman jailer, they don't have anything in common except the one thing that is eternal, that Jesus has rescued them. Paul saw all of them meet Jesus. And so he's filled with such love and care for them. He's in prison thinking of them. That's who he's writing to. That's who he's gonna write this letter of joy to. And listen, all of us can find ourselves in one of those stories. Some of you have been like Lydia, some of you have been like the former slave, some of you have been like the Roman jailer, but Jesus is for all of us. And when we've believed in him, he pulls us into his community, into his family. He does, and he gives us joy that is eternal. And so Paul from prison is reminding them of the joy that they have. I want you to hear the tender words, the joyful words as he opens this letter. We're just gonna read the first 11 verses today. And then I'm gonna show you three things you can see in this passage that Paul is reminding them, here's why you have joy. And here's why you, if you have believed in Jesus, have joy. Paul and Timothy, this is verse 1, servants of Christ Jesus, to all the saints in Christ Jesus who are in Philippi, including the overseers and deacons, grace to you and peace from God our Father and the Lord Jesus Christ. I give thanks to my God for every remembrance of you, always praying with joy for all of you in my every prayer because of your partnership in the gospel from the first day until now. I am sure of this, that he who started a good work in you will carry it on to completion until the day of Christ Jesus. Indeed, it is right for me to think this way about all of you because I have you in my heart and you are all partners with me in grace, both in my imprisonment and in the defense and confirmation of the gospel. For God is my witness how deeply I miss all of you with this affection of Christ Jesus. And I pray this, that your love will keep on growing in knowledge and every kind of discernment, so that you may approve the things that are superior and may be pure and blameless in the day of Christ, filled with the fruit of righteousness that comes through Jesus Christ to the glory and praise of God. This is the word of the Lord.
15: Revelation, the last book of the Bible, describes the end of evil and the end of the world as we know it. It has fascinated people for centuries, driving fear in some and confusion in others. But the first readers received the visions in the book with comfort and hope because Jesus is the one at the center. He is the one who is with us, keeps his promises, conquers, and will make everything new. Join us this weekend at any of our Mariners Church locations or online as we study the book of Revelation. You can learn more at marinerschurch.org/kwave.
14: Now, you're going to see the word joy throughout this book, but you're also going to see the word gospel a lot. The word joy, 14 times. The word gospel, 9 times. You saw gospel twice just in the verses that we read. And the reason this is important to note is the way that your joy increases, the way you fight languishing, is deeply related to gospel, to your holding on, to your cherishing, to your believing in gospel. And what is gospel? Well, gospel means good news. Good news. Good news that Jesus is Lord, not Caesar is Lord. Good news that Jesus is Lord. He started a new kingdom and he invited you, Lydia, you, jailer, you to be a part of his kingdom. And the way he included you in his kingdom is he entered this world, Jesus the Lord did, and he placed himself on a cross. And if you believe in Jesus, your sin and shame is placed on him. And because Jesus is Lord, he had the power to walk out of the tomb on the third day. This is the good news. This is the gospel. And the more you cherish gospel, the more joy increases in your life. And gospel does some things in your life. The good news does some things in your life that will increase joy for you. In fact, you'll see in the passage we just read, several things that happen to you when you hold to the gospel, and this impacts your joy. One, you see a new identity. Paul says to these Christians, he calls them, look at verse 1, the saints in Christ Jesus, the saints. He calls them saints. And if you're a Christian, if you have believed in Jesus, and today, if you haven't believed in Jesus, today you could believe in Jesus. And the moment you do, you become a saint. Saint means a holy one set apart by God for God. You become a saint. Now, I grew up in New Orleans and our football team was the New Orleans Saints. But growing up, they weren't good at all. So everybody called them the Aints. We didn't call them the Saints growing up. We called them the Aints. In fact, people would go to football games when I was growing up in New Orleans with bags over their heads and the eyes cut out. And because essentially saying, we are so ashamed to root for our own team that we're wearing a bag over our head. We're not the Saints, we're the Aints. We were the Aints. But we weren't the Aints for long. We became the Saints, not because us fans got our act together. We became the Saints because the players started performing different on the field. We got Drew Brees, we got Reggie Bush. We won the Super Bowl, y'all. Who dat, who dat, who dat say gonna beat them Saints? Who dat? We won the Super Bowl. Not because of our performance, but because of the player's performance on the field. Our identity changed from an ain't to a saint because of their performance. You had your identity changed from an ain't to a saint because of the performance of Jesus, not because of your performance, because Jesus lived perfectly on your behalf and went to the cross for you. You became a saint. If you believed in Jesus, you are a saint. Imagine being Lydia and hearing this. Hey, Lydia, remember, there was a time you felt like an ain't. You chased success and wealth for your joy, and it never delivered, but now you are a saint. The former slave, you felt like an ain't. This world had harmed you and crushed you, but Jesus, when you believed in him, changed you, and you are now a saint. Jailer, you are a saint. Now, for some, this is such a paradigm shift for you to, I'm not a saint, I'm a normal person. Isn't a saint someone who's like way dead and gone and lived such an amazing life that people declare that? You felt like an ain't. This world had harmed you and crushed you, but Jesus, when you believed in him, changed you, and you are now a saint. Jailer, you are a saint. Now, for some, this is such a paradigm shift for you to, I'm not a saint, I'm a normal person. Isn't a saint someone who's like way dead and gone and lived such an amazing life that people declare that person to be a saint? I get it if you've thought that.

church. And to be a saint in the Catholic Church, it's a long process of things you must do that you must have done for you to become a saint in the Catholic Church. The first thing you have to do to be a saint is die. You have to be dead to be a saint. And then after you're dead, there's a whole lot of things that get credited to you of things you have done. But Paul is saying something different here. This kind of saint is different. Paul is saying to people who are alive, you're saints not because of anything you've done, you're saints because of what Jesus has done for you. Jesus is who has made you a saint. He's made you a saint. And when I experience languishing in my life, and I do, one of the biggest tools God uses in my life to pull me out of my languishing is to remind me of my changed identity, that I once was this and now I'm this. I once was blind and now I see. I once was lost and now I'm found. I once was an ain't and now I'm a saint. See, there was a time in my life when the name Eric Geiger carried such painful adjectives, and it was a bad name for many people. I'm hoping that you're shocked by this right now. But before I became a Christian, buddies would tell me, man, my parents don't want me hanging out with you. Hey, pick me up at the end of the street because you can't pull into my driveway because my dad said I can't ever hang with you anymore, because Eric Geiger meant... There was a time when the identity of Eric Geiger meant uses drugs, sells drugs, has been arrested, parents would never let their daughter date him, don't hang out with that guy. Parents would talk about not letting their kid. I was the guy who kids wouldn't be allowed to hang with. There was a time when that's who Eric Geiger was. But oh, the grace of our Lord Jesus Christ, who, not based on my goodness or ability to make myself something, but only because he is good and he is gracious, and he has changed your identity if you've believed in him. And that gives us joy, that helps us fight languishing. We also see in the passage we read, he gives us a new community. Look with me in verse 5. The Apostle Paul says, hey, you who are reading this letter at Lydia's house, we've got a partnership in the gospel. The word there for partnership in the original language, it's a Greek word that many people know. It's the word koinonia, and it can be translated partnership or community or fellowship. It's a word that says there's this deep relationship, this deep connection. And these people who are meeting at Lydia's home, who are receiving this letter, they had nothing in common other than Jesus. Flying first class from coast to coast and a former slave girl and a beer-drinking Roman jailer had nothing in common other than Jesus. The neighbors in Lydia's neighborhood were like, who are these people showing up at Lydia's house? They don't have anything in common, but the one thing they had in common is the one thing that brings joy to us. The one thing they had in common is the thing that really sustains us. They had partnership in the gospel. And so we have a new community. And notice we also have new security. I love verse 6. This is Paul writing with joy, and he's saying, you can be filled with joy because I'm confident that he who started a good work in you will carry it on to completion. Hey, you have joy because Jesus began a work in you when you believed in him. He started a work in you and he's gonna carry it on to completion. Jesus is not fragile. The gospel is not frail. He's gonna keep holding you. The gospel is strong for you to stand on. He began a good work and he's going to carry it through, which is so encouraging and refreshing because everything in this world is so fragile. Hey, Lydia, you know that your business has been fragile. The wealth you pursued, fragile. The market goes this way and this way. The prices of the purple cloth you were selling go this way and this way. Your margins go from here to here to here. It ebbs and flows. Your success ebbs and flows. But there is one thing that doesn't ebb and flow, Lydia. He who began a good work in you is going to carry it on to completion.

0: Hey, Roman jailer, your reputation ebbed and flowed. You almost committed suicide when you thought that we escaped because in your mind, your reputation was gone. But it's not gone because Jesus has transferred you from being an ain't to a saint. And now Jesus guards you, holds you, keeps you, and he's never going to forsake you. Hey, former slave, this world bruised you so badly. You didn't trust people. And I get it, because you were betrayed and backstabbed and hurt so many times. But there's one who's never gonna betray you. There's one who began a good work in you, and he's gonna carry it on to completion until the day of Christ Jesus. Everything else is frail, and those frail things can't hold your joy. If you find your joy in those frail things, they will fail you. See, your joy is only as strong as what it is built on. How do you fight for joy? How do you fight languishing? You build your joy on something that isn't frail, on something that isn't fragile. Your joy is only as strong as whatever it is built on. And so instead of building your joy on something that can come and go, Paul is reminding them, your joy is steady because Jesus is steady. Your joy is firm because the gospel is firm. Your joy is only as strong as what it is built on. So if you want to fight against languishing and fight for joy, root your joy deeply into the one thing that doesn't change. Jesus and the good news of Jesus remain forever. Root your joy in that. That's where you root your joy.
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2: 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Michael David here. And when we look at the world around us, it's amazing all that God's created. Our planet, the moon, the other planets, the sun, all the stars, all the galaxies. It's really incredible. And when we think about how big it is, but then, you know, with all the stars and all the universes, all the galaxies, I should say, but then how small it can also be with the atoms. And they're so small we can't see them. However, even as small as they are, they still have a tremendous amount of force in them, with the nuclear force holding the protons and the neutrons together. But an atom can be unstable when its nucleus has an arrangement of protons and neutrons that is energetically unfavorable. And an unstable atom will eventually try to become more stable by radioactive decay. So there's a delicate balance with all of these, the big stuff and the small stuff in the universe. And we're going to learn a little bit more about that as we join Pastor Chuck Smith on The Word for Today next.
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0: Welcome to The Word for Today, featuring the Bible teaching ministry of Pastor Chuck Smith, founder of the Calvary Chapel Movement. This radio program is a chapter-by-chapter, verse-by-verse study through the entire Bible. And on today's edition of The Word for Today, Pastor Chuck continues his message, The New Heaven and New Earth, as we pick up in Revelation chapter 21, verse 1. And now, with today's study, here's Pastor Chuck.
1: I saw a new heaven, a new earth, for the first heaven and the first earth were passed away. Now we are on beyond the 1,000 years. The first heaven has passed away. Peter tells us it passes away with a great noise, with a fervent heat, as the elements are dissolved. Now, God spoke the universe into existence. And in speaking it into existence, he spoke into existence a scientific puzzle. For in speaking matter into existence, he brought the protons and electrons, assembled them together. And in creating the atoms, centering or bringing into the heart of the atom the protons tightly knit together in the nucleus of the atom, he violated the law of electricity, Coulomb's law, which speaks of the repelling force of positive charges. Positive poles repel. Try to put them together and they'll fight. There's a repelling force of positive charges, tremendously powerful repelling force. The atom bomb illustrates to us the true nature of an atom. For what is happening is the nucleus of an atom is bombarded with slow-moving neutrons that upset the delicate balance of the protons in the heart of the atom, and it releases them. And as it releases them, you have this tremendous release of energy and power, and you see the tremendous power released when the atoms are set free, the protons within an atom are set free. You see the power that is released. It is an equivalent power that holds them together. It takes an equivalent power to hold the nucleus of an atom together that is released when the nucleus is unbalanced. Now, God, who holds together the universe by the word of his power, and we are told this in the scripture, he created it with the word of his power, and by him, all things are held together. He's holding the whole thing together. All he's going to do is relax and let it go. And the whole material universe will just go up in one gigantic puff. The elements will be dissolved and melted, he said, with a fervent heat, the heavens being on fire. The whole material universe following now the natural laws, the protons repelling each other, this whole material universe will go out of existence in a moment's time. And then God said, behold, I create all things new. Isaiah 66. There will be a new heaven, a new earth, and the former will not be remembered or brought into mind. We're not going to sit around after that age and say, remember down on earth, you know, we used to do that. God's just going to excise from our brains all of those DNA molecules that hold those memory stores and banks, and pop, it's gone. Not be remembered or brought into mind. First heaven, first earth passed away. No more sea. Too bad, surfers. But I'm sure God will have something that's quite superior. And I, John, saw the holy city, the new Jerusalem, coming down from God out of heaven, prepared as a bride adorned for her husband. Now, this new earth will be orbited by the new Jerusalem. I believe that the new Jerusalem will actually be in orbit around the new earth. It will be approximately the size of the moon. It'll be cubed, however, rather than round. And it will be 1,400 miles cubed. Now, if we live dimensionally at that time, you know, we live on the surface of the earth. But if you had a cube and we live dimensionally, it's interesting to get out your pencil and notepad and figure how many square miles you could get in a cube that was 1,400 miles in each direction. You'd be amazed what 1,400 cubed becomes. Needless to say, you could all have a square mile. And if you need more, you know, if we need more space, what you do is just move your ceiling down to a half mile and you double again the capacity. I heard the great voice out of heaven saying, "Behold, the tabernacle of God is with men. He will dwell with them." God is now going to dwell in the midst and among his people. They shall be his people. God himself shall be with them and be their God. He'll wipe away all tears, for there will be no more death. Death will be abolished forever. Neither sorrow nor crying, neither shall there be any more pain, for the former things are passed away. No physical infirmities, no weaknesses, no tiredness, no weariness. And he that sat upon the throne said, "Behold, I make all things new." And he said unto me, "Write, for these words are true and faithful." It sounds like a dream, doesn't it? It sounds like a fairy tale. It sounds like too good to be true. And because it is really just so good that it's hard for us to conceive, the Lord puts the special little, "Write these things, because these sayings are faithful and true." God attests now to the truth of what he's declaring. You can believe it. You can trust it. And he said unto me, "It is finished. I am Alpha and the Omega." Jesus is called the author and the finisher of our faith. The beginning, the end. "I will give unto him that is athirst of the fountain of water of life freely." Jesus, that day on the Temple Mount, cried, "If any man thirst, let him come unto me and drink." To the woman at the well, he said, "If you drink of this water, you'll thirst again. If you drink of the water that I'll give, you'll never thirst again." And now once more, the invitation for those that are thirsty, he will give the fountains of living water freely. "He that overcometh shall inherit all things." Come, ye blessed of the Father, inherit, Jesus said, the things that were prepared for you from the foundations of the earth. We are told about the glorious inheritance of the saints in light. That inheritance that has, if we are sons of God, then we are heirs of God and joint heirs with Jesus Christ. We're going to inherit the whole new universe that God creates. All ours. To enjoy to the fullest with him. "And I will be his God, and he will be my son." Beloved, now are we the sons of God. What a privilege and what a blessing. But outside, the fearful, the unbelieving, the abominable, murderers, the whoremongers, the drug abusers, the idolaters, and all liars shall have their part in the lake which burns with fire and brimstone, which is the second death. We've already looked at that. "And there came unto me one of the seven angels." Now, these are the angels that had those seven final vials. One of them showed him the destruction of the religious Babylon system, chapter 17. Now, again, one of the seven angels, which had the seven vials full of the seven last plagues, came and talked with me, saying, "Come over here and I'll show you the bride, the Lamb's wife." And so he carried me away in the spirit to a great and high mountain. And he showed me that great city, the holy Jerusalem, descending out of heaven from God, having the glory of God, and her light was like unto a stone most precious, even like jasper stone, clear as crystal. So just that, you see how light refracts in a crystal, and just the brilliance, or in a diamond, the refraction of light and the glorious colors that are coming forth from the new Jerusalem as it descends out of heaven to take its orbit, or place of orbit, around the new earth. It had a wall great and high, 12 gates. The 12 gates were 12 angels, and names written thereon, which are the names of the 12 tribes of the children of Israel. So the company includes those believers of the Old Testament time, Abraham, and all of those who God imputed righteousness through their faith, but also the foundations with the names of the apostles representing the church. Three gates on the north, three on the south, three on the east, three on the west. The wall of the city had 12 foundations, and those the names of the apostles of the Lamb. And this angel talked with me, had a golden reed to measure the city and the gates thereof and the wall thereof. And the city is four square, or it is squared. The length is as large as the breadth. And he measured the city with a reed, 12,000 furlongs, 1,400 miles approximately. And the length and the breadth and the height of it are equal. So it's a square. And he measured the wall, 144 cubits according to the measure of a man. So a cubit about 18 inches. So the height of the wall, about 200 feet or so. And the building of the wall was of jasper. And the city was pure gold, like clear glass. And the foundations of the wall of the city were garnished with all manner of precious stones. The first foundation was jasper. The second was sapphire. The third was chalcedony. The fourth was an emerald. The fifth was a sardonyx. The sixth was a sardis. The seventh, chrysolite. The eighth, beryl. The ninth, topaz. The tenth, a chrysoprasus. The 11th, a jacinth. And the 12th, an amethyst. And the 12 gates were 12 pearls, and every several gate was one pearl, or each one huge pearl, each gate. And the street of the city was pure gold, as it were transparent glass. I think God's doing that just to show us that the value system is totally different in heaven as it is here. You know, that which we highly prize and value, and, you know, will men will lie for, kill for, steal, and all. No value up there. It's just asphalt, you know. I saw no temple therein, for the Lord God Almighty and the Lamb are the temple of it. No need of a temple, because we meet God everywhere now. He's dwelling with his people. You need no meeting place where you go to meet God. He's dwelling amongst his people. The city had no need of the sun, neither of the moon to shine in it, for the glory of God did lighten it, and the Lamb is the light thereof. That glorious incandescent light of the Shekinah of God, the glory of God. And the nations of them which are saved shall walk in the light of it, and the kings of the earth do bring their glory and honor into it, and the gates of it shall not be shut at all by day, for there shall be no night there. And they shall bring the glory and honor of the nations into it, and there shall in no wise enter into it anything that defiles, or whatsoever works abomination or makes a lie, but they which are written in the Lamb's book of life. So there will be limited access. Now, perhaps God is going to create another new order upon the earth. The new earth. Very possible. You can't limit God. There's no real proof that man is the first order that God created upon the earth here. Adam is the first of the Homo sapiens after his type. But what kind of persons or beings or intelligent beings God created before man, who knows? And what kind God may create after us, who knows? I mean, God's got a lot of secrets that he hasn't told us yet. And it's going to be a glorious time in eternity discovering the mysteries of God. That is, the truths that have not yet been revealed. Now, the church was a mystery. God didn't reveal the truth of the church until the New Testament times. And Paul said he's hid these things from the Old Testament prophets, but now he's revealed them unto us. The mystery of the church. So there are glorious things. There are nations. And the access, though, to this heavenly city will be the kings. We will reign with them as kings, bringing the glory of the nations unto him. So just what kind of order or whatever is only speculation, and as such, worthless. But it will be interesting when we get there and we find out. I'm not going to add to it. And he showed me a pure river. You know it's got to be a new heaven and new earth. They don't exist here anymore. He showed me a pure river of water of life, clear as crystal, proceeding out of the throne of God and out of the Lamb. And in the midst of the street of it, on either side of the river, there was the tree of life, which bore 12 manner of fruits and yielded her fruit every month. So you have an interesting kind of a tree here. And of course, again, you know, we've been fooling around genetically with trees and plants, and we've been able to do a lot of interesting thing with genetic manipulation of plants and trees, created different types of hybrids and different kinds of resistances and so forth. In fact, they've created a tomato plant now in Israel at the Beersheba University, a tomato plant that you can irrigate with seawater. You don't get salted tomatoes, they do, but who knows, maybe they'll be able to develop that in time where the tomato would already be salted, you know, when you get it. But they are irrigating tomato plants now with Mediterranean seawater. And they're doing a lot of things with the genetic codes in, of course, and it's great what man has been able to do, messing around the genetic codes of some of the plants and some of the trees. When I was a kid, we lived on North Broadway Street here in Santa Ana. And we had a tree that had both navel and Valencia oranges growing on it, as well as grapefruit and lemons. So we could, you know, during part of the year, pick the Valencia oranges. During the winter months, pick the navel oranges. And in the meantime, eat the grapefruit and have lemonade. And it was just a thing of grafting, you know, into the basic root system, the various types of citrus fruit. And now you can buy some trees that have peaches and nectarines on them, you know. And it's interesting. They're doing a lot of interesting things with. But now God's going to have a tree that's going to have 12 different kinds of fruit. And every month the fruit will be ripe. That's going to be a neat tree. I'm such a fruit lover anyhow that I'm going to see if I can get a few of those planted in my yard. And the leaves of the tree are for the healing of the nations. So there will be a medicinal value in the leaves of the tree. There shall be no more curse. The earth, you remember, was cursed as a result of sin. Cursed be the ground, thorns and thistles shall it bring forth. Cursed be man, by the sweat of the brow shall he earn his bread, and so forth. There'll be no more curse. But the throne of God and of the Lamb shall be in it. And his servants shall serve him. And they shall see his face. Blessed are the pure in heart, Jesus said, for they shall see God. They shall see his face, and his name shall be in their foreheads. And there shall be no night there, no need for candles or light of the sun, for the Lord God gives them light, and they shall reign forever and ever. Hard to believe, isn't it? That's why he immediately said, and he said unto me, these sayings are faithful and true. Ooh, Well, you know, it sounds too good to be true. It sounds just, you know, wow. And so the Lord affirms, hey, these are true and faithful sayings. Again, the affirmation of the truth of what God is declaring for your skeptical mind that finds it hard to believe that God should do such a thing for us, for we are so unworthy and undeserving that we should reign forever and ever in his glorious new kingdom and new world and new age. And so the Lord assures you, these are true and faithful sayings. The Lord God of the holy prophets sent his angel to show unto his servants the things which must shortly be done. Behold, the Lord is talking here to John now. I come quickly. Blessed is he that keeps the sayings of the prophecy of this book. Now I, John, saw these things. I heard them. When I heard them and seen, I fell down to worship before the feet of the angel. Which showed me, he did this a little earlier, remember? And the angel said, stand up, don't do that. But John is overwhelmed again. I mean, just wiped out, overwhelmed. The guy tells him all this stuff, and he falls down at his feet again to worship him. And the angel said, hey, don't do that. For I am your fellow servant of the brethren, the prophets, of those that keep the sayings of this book. Worship God. Again. John making the mistake that man so often makes, worshiping the instrument of God. Don't do that. Worship God.
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1: May the Lord bless you and keep his hand upon your life, and may he help you to walk in all righteousness and holiness, for he is Jehovah our God, and he is a holy God, and he wants his people to be a holy people, that the name of the Lord would not be blasphemed by my actions, but that people in seeing my good works will glorify our Father who is in heaven. God bless you, and may the face of the Lord shine upon you and his love burn in your hearts all through the week. In Jesus' name.
0: 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That's right here on the next edition of The Word for Today.

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2: Hi, I'm Johnny Erickson Todd, and sometimes we forget who we are. Especially when we are sad or drifting off into discouragement. It's true of me. I can so easily allow my emotions to lead me down that dark, grim road to self-pity simply by forgetting who I am. A few weeks ago, I experienced this on a rainy Saturday afternoon. While my husband was taking a nap, I was at my computer doing odds and ends, and suddenly my computer froze, and I could not do a thing about it. Even with my voice activation, remember, my hands don't work. I can't use a keyboard. I use voice activation. And even that didn't work. Could not wake up Ken. And so there I sat. I mean, I couldn't even move away from my computer because a tray table blocked my way. And again, I did not want to call out for Ken. So I'm sitting there looking at the rain outside, and I begin feeling sorry for myself. Woe is me. My hands don't work. My computer doesn't even work. My spirits began to feel as damp as the rainy afternoon, and yet feelings of self-pity began to lead me down that dark road, the one I've been on many times, which is why, after a few minutes of that, I said to myself, wait a minute, I recognize this, I know where this is going, my feelings are trying to lead me, and I don't want to go there, I've been there, it's awful. And so even though my feelings were dragging me one way, my spirit rallied and started pulling me the other way. And I found myself praying, oh, Jesus, my spirit is so willing here, but my flesh is so weak. Please help me, this child of yours. You purchased me with the price of your blood, and that includes all of me, even my emotions. And today, this Saturday afternoon, in the rain, I've got every reason to hope. I'm a citizen of the heavenly kingdom. I'm a new creation in Christ. The Holy Spirit dwells within me. I'm a co-heir with Jesus. And what I do with this moment right now at this frozen computer, it's going to count for all of eternity. So rescue me from my feelings. Please rescue me from myself. I went on that way, reminding myself of things I know to be true. And you know what? The computer may have crashed. The tray table may have hemmed me in. The rain may have been pouring outside. But on the inside of my heart, my spirit was rising. It was coming up. I was coming up out of that miry pit. It's like God gave me spoonfuls of grace with every proclamation I made of who I am. I was not about to forget who I am. And in a short time, the self-pity vanished. So if today you are feeling out of focus spiritually, please remember this. You are a co-heir with Christ, and one day all your labors will be rewarded. You are the bride of Christ, and one day his joy is going to so flood your heart, you won't be able to stop the overflow. You'll be happily carried along on a wild and wonderful current of impossible pleasure. You're a citizen of heaven, and one day there will be no more self-pity, no sadness, no sin. You'll be completely enveloped in the love of God, so sweet and delightful that you're going to jump up and down and say, oh my goodness, I knew it was this good, but not this good. Friend, that's your destiny. So please, if you are feeling low and down today, remember who you are and where you are heading.
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6: Hello and welcome to Pastor's Perspective. I'm your host, Brian Perez. We are here live in the studio on this Monday afternoon. So give us a call if you've got a question about the Bible, the Christian faith. We are here to talk to you no matter what your question is. 888-564-6173. You can watch us live stream as well on Facebook, YouTube, and Instagram. 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But if you do that right now, we probably won't see your question today. So you can send it in and we might use it at a later date, and we'll send you an email or whatever to let you know when the question has been read in case you missed it when we do it live. But if you want to ask a question today, now's the time to call. 888-564-6173 is our number. And answering your questions today, we've got Char Broderson, the lead pastor of Calvary Chapel, Costa Mesa. How's it going, Char?
7: It's going well, Brian.
6: Good.
7: How are you?
6: Doing well, thanks.
7: Great.
6: Mike Chaddock's here, too. He's the senior pastor of Image Church in San Juan Capistrano. What's new with you?
8: Hey, it's great to be here, Brian.
6: Yeah.
8: Happy Monday.
6: Good to have you guys in the studio. So let's answer some questions before we go to the phones at 888-564-6173. Here's one that was submitted online through the Facebook Messenger. It is from Joshua, who asks, if you are praying about something in particular, in this case, a relationship, and you're asking for clarity and direction, and you surrender it to God, you've continued to pray about this for a period of months, and God is allowing it to continue and even to progress, would you consider this relationship blessed and approved? I've specifically asked if this particular woman is the one that God selected for me and assigned to me, and while there has been no bold yes, he is continuing to allow it to continue, even though my prayers have been, please bless it if it's meant to be, and please take it away if it's not. God doesn't take it away. I think it would have faltered by now if you're explaining to God you want to be guided long-term into the spouse that he has directed. So, Char, what do you say to Joshua?
7: Yeah, I think I would just want to say, just because something continues doesn't mean that it's blessed or that God is allowing it. There's a lot of things that happen in this world that are continue to happen in this world that are not according to God's will. And so isn't it great that Scripture gives us radical clarity on what God's will is, right? God's will is that we would live knowing that we are his image bearers and that we would reflect him in all that we do. And he has given us a living human example of this in the person of Jesus Christ, who is God in the flesh. And Jesus gives us kind of the blueprint of how we are to conduct our lives as human beings, to glorify God by loving God supremely, loving our neighbors ourselves. And so I think, you know, we have a lot of really great, clear criteria for something that is blessed by God. And I think that we need to push ourselves back on that. Like, is this person somebody who has devoted their life to Jesus Christ, to following him, to being more like him, to being a disciple? And if not, then whether or not it continues, this isn't blessed by God. So I think we need to start first with what Scripture has clearly laid out, and then we'll know whether something is blessed by God or not. And even, you know, just because, I think just in this question, it seems to me that it doesn't sound like there's a whole lot of human responsibility in it. And I think, no, God does hold us responsible for the knowledge that he gives us and then the agency that we've been given to practice and implement these things. You know, so just because my, you know, marriage might be struggling doesn't mean that it's not blessed by God and isn't worth fighting for, struggling for, deeply sacrificing for. So I just would love... of course, this is always the reason why we wish that people would call in, just so we could get that kind of clarity. But, right, like, God holds us responsible, and yet God works in our lives in powerful ways. And so I think always looking at Scripture for clarity on what God's permissible and blessable will is, and then enacting that in our own lives is kind of that line that we walk.
8: Yeah, I think what Joshua is doing is great. I think bringing anything to God in prayer is a good thing. Bringing a relationship, continually bringing a relationship is a good thing. But like you said, too, like Scripture has a variety of ways in which God speaks and works into our lives. And it's not always sort of that immediate direct communication, you know, a word, mm-hmm. a word of yeah. knowledge or whatever. Yeah. You know, the entire genre of wisdom, the book of Proverbs. I mean, if all we needed was just direct answers and we didn't actually need to really reason through and think through and, like you said, Char, take responsibility for things, I don't even need the book of Proverbs, then yeah. do I? Just give me the answer. What Likewise. Do I do? What do I do? Yes, no, maybe. Proverbs is like, here's the tools you need as a godly man or woman to think through things for yourself using the word of God as your guide. Yeah. So it's also about becoming a wise and discerning person. And I think obviously, you know, with relationships, it's, you know, emotions are very, very much yeah. involved, and that's not a bad thing. But it can cloud people's judgment many times. And sometimes like even like in, I've seen this so many times over the years where, especially like doing singles ministry and college ministry years ago, people would just be solely lying on what they believed they were hearing in prayer, neglecting wisdom, looking at character, like you said, Char, taking responsibility. Proverbs says, in a multitude of counselors is wisdom, looking to wise people in your life that know you, that know her or whatever, and can kind of yeah. speak into that, see things you can't see. And there's so much emotion. And sometimes those emotions, like even if, here's the thing, I'm not saying God can't tell someone, oh yeah, this is the right person. I don't think he normally actually does that. I think he can. But even if he were, or if he were to say no, I know what it's like to want something so bad I didn't want to hear God.
7: Sure.
8: Yeah. You know, mm-hmm. Or I really don't want to believe something like bad news. Like, nope, put your fingers in yours. No. You know, I'm not going to hear it because you don't want to believe it. So I don't even trust my own heart in that regard. And so I really, really want to be careful that I'm relying, especially in major, major life decisions like that, I'm relying on the whole counsel of God, everything God tells me to do. Am I being a godly man? Not just in the relationship, but in general. Like, am I walking with God or am I a train wreck?
7: Yeah.
8: But I'm hoping I'll, you know, be a sound, mature Christian in this most important judgment I'm about to make. Look at her character, honestly. Don't just see what you want to see.
7: Yeah.
8: You know, see everything. You know, does she treat you well? Okay, yeah, that's great. Does she treat everyone else terribly?
7: Yeah, sure.
8: You know, it's like, well, a little ways down the road, that's probably going to be you, you yeah. know? So just don't close your eyes to those things. Be willing to hear a no, you know, just even providentially, like, oh, wow, you know, this would not be a good thing. I want it. My heart, my affections cling to it, but it's, you know, it's not good. I can actually see that. If I were counseling a friend, I would say no. Right. But as for myself, I'm like, oh, it's not that big of a deal. So I would say, you know, rely on the manifold wisdom that Scripture gives us, character, prayer, word of God, general course of life. Am I walking with God in general? Because if I'm not, I just don't trust my judgment or even my ability to hear God that well.
7: Yeah.
8: Like if I'm living in sin and areas and this and stuff, you know, so, you know.
7: Yeah.
8: Just pursue Jesus first above everything else, you know, and I do think things will become as clear as they need to be for you to make decisions.
7: Yeah. I mean, I think one of the practical ways that we could think about this, right? So we've kind of solidified God, like God's will according to Scripture. What is it that's been laid out, right? And then, you know, Mike, you've talked about like kind of just the personal dynamics. I remember my brother-in-law, you know, used to always say body, soul, spirit. Like, is there physical attraction? Is there that personality, like, connection? Like, do you connect on the things of life with this person?
8: Yeah.
7: You know, we talk about, like, oh, it's my soulmate. Do you see what I see? This person sees what I see. They have the same passions and just kind of view of the world and the way that they approach it. And then, of course, there is the spiritual level of, does this person have a deep hunger and thirst for God, right? Like, they want God. That's the thing that they want primarily in this world. And I think those things are so important for kind of filtering out. And then I think kind of the last part would be, like you said, community. Like, okay, what do other people see? People that know me well, they love me best. Like, bring it to those people. Like, do you think this person's a good match for me? And allow them to speak into it. I think, you know, one of the kind of lost arts of dating, you know, if I could put it that way, was this idea of courtship. And I don't mean like to go back to like an old fashioned way, but actually I would say date in community. Date with a group of people, because you're going to see, like you said, you know, you're going to see this person interact with others. How do they interact with children? How do they interact with the elderly? How do they interact with their peers? Like, is, you know, this person that's competitive, are they gossipy? You know, are you seeing like aspects of their character come out and insecurities and things like that, that you would want to be aware of when you're walking into a marriage? What's this person going to bring into? How are they going to raise children? Yeah. How are they going to view, you know, my friendships that I'm going to bring into this marriage? There's all sorts of dynamics that are going to happen there. And of course, you want to have, you know, your best leg forward and all of that. So I think, right, God and what he has revealed for his will in scripture, there's just those aspects of the body, soul, spirit, and then, of course, the community for accountability is so important.
8: Yeah, I think that's great what you mentioned, too. Just, you know, I think a lot of people only think about where we are now, where I am now, where this other person is. Oh, do we fit now? What are you aiming at in life? Like, what do you want? What are your life goals? And, you know, I remember there was this young Christian couple. They just, their personalities clicked so well. They were both serving in one of the, in the singles ministry. And they were talking about getting married, and they both did. They wanted to get married. And then the guy told me they were out on a date and this little kid comes by. He's got like a snotty nose or whatever. And like, you know, kind of cut them off and almost tripped him. And then the girl was like, ew, I would never want kids. And the guy, like, his jaw dropped because he's like, I never brought this up. I just assumed, I assumed that would be a part of the deal. Found out she doesn't, does not want kids at all. And you absolutely, well, that's a huge problem. And again, it's not to say you can't talk that out more, but I'm just saying I would not just move forward. And how many people just don't have those hard conversations, you know, about what are the things that are, you know, again, it's of course, minimally, we're like, are you in Christ? But I think for some people, that's all, that's it. You know, it's like, well, no, what about, what are your values? What are the things that are important? What are the kind of the non-negotiables in life, personal convictions, desires, godly ambitions that you have that you don't feel actually would be even right in your relationship with God to give up? What are those? That other person deserves to know that, and you know, deserve to hear their response.
6: And we're not saying Joshua is doing this, but you could find someone who checks all the boxes, right? And the one thing that you're not telling us, and again, not saying Joshua is doing this, but all of a sudden we find out, oh, yeah, she's still married or something like that, where it's like, oh, you know, but she's not in love with her husband anymore. And, you know, so we met at the workplace or whatever. And so we've been talking, and I keep telling God, if this is not from you, just take it away. But they're growing closer. And it's just like, and again, not saying Joshua is doing this, but.
8: But that's, I mean, that's exactly what I was talking about, where people will put on blinder. They want something so bad. They're not, they're, I mean, again, if you have close friends that know you know them, sometimes the red flags are, I mean, they're huge and they're waving. And you're just like, how do you not see red everywhere? And they're like, what? What red flag? I see none. You know, it's all green to me. So I think, you know, just, you know, I think if you've seen enough, you know, disastrous relationships, you realize, you know, your toughest day alone is nothing compared to a horrible, disastrous relationship.
7: Sure.
8: And if you've sat through divorce court and family court and all that kind of stuff, honestly, it's horrendous. Mm-hmm. And my heart goes out to anyone who's having to go through that. Yeah. It's brutal, you know, when your kids are involved and seeing your heart torn out because your hearts are attached to your children. And, you know, it's, and again, some of this you can't predict, right? You know, there's nothing, even going back, there's nothing you could have done to see that in advance. But I am saying many times there are, and people just completely ignore it. Yeah. Then they end up in it. Then they pay the price. And I'm just like, a wise person would foresee what they can foresee and make decisions accordingly.
6: Joshua, thank you for sending in your question by using Messenger on the Pastor's Perspective Facebook page. And now we're going to go to the phones. 888-564-6173 is the number to call. And we've got Jose calling from Riverside. Hey, Jose, thanks for listening to K-Wave and thanks for calling in today. Are you there, Jose? There you are. Go ahead. What's your question?
9: So my question is, I've been single even before coming to the Lord. I'm always at work for the most part. I don't really go out as far as like just other than, you know, running errands. I'm just wondering, and I kind of haven't really found it in scripture, where, like, how do you get in, like, to the dating scene, but biblically, right?
7: Yeah.
10: Courtship, right, Char?
7: Yeah, courtship. No. Yeah, I mean, obviously, you know, according to the Bible, and the Bible doesn't address this, I mean, but there's arranged marriages in the ancient world. That's how things would happen. And it would happen, you know, you would most likely marry in the community that you grew up in, right? And it was through family connections, things like that. Yeah, I mean, I would encourage you to belong to a local church, to submit yourself, like really be known, involved, invested in that church. And I think through those relationships, as people get to know you and you get to know those people, you gain a reputation. And I think that's where those connections come. Like, I just think about my own life. My wife was known in the church community that I had previously belonged to. And it was recommended to me by, you know, someone who I dearly loved, dearly trusted and respected, that this girl, man, this girl would be the girl for you. I truly believe that. And I think that you should pursue a relationship with her. And I thought this person was nuts, you know, but they were persistent and gave me all these reasons why. They knew me very well. They knew her very well. But it was that recommendation, because both of us were known by this person and we were all belonging to the same community, that we were able to make that connection. We've been married now for almost 20 years, right? And I think I'm so thankful that I went into this relationship with a strong recommendation from somebody that knew me so well, loved me deeply, and also knew her so well and loved her deeply. And I think, you know, that really is what the, you know, it's not that the church community is there for marriage, right, but it is there to give us an understanding and a conviction about marriage. And I think to actually create those deep convictions and bonds where we would find our spouse, we would raise godly offspring, you know, and that this would continue this presence of God's people in the community. So I think the church community is the best place to find a good, godly relationship. And also, I have, you know, this is no dig at people that use apps. I know that it's harder and harder to meet people these days. Sometimes maybe you're deeply committed to a church, but there's nobody else there your age. So I understand there's all those things. So that's not a dig on any of those things. But I still prefer the in-person. I'm known. My reputation is known. They are known. Their reputation is known. And it's through an introduction. So maybe I'm a little old school. So.
10: But even on those situations where there's nobody my age, it could be someone who says, you know what? I know. It could still be the same situation like you just mentioned, Char, where could be somebody's daughter or something that, hey, I think you'd be a, I should introduce you to my daughter. I don't know.
8: Yeah, this is one of those conversations where I feel old, because I just missed the online dating boom by a hair. I remember right before I met my wife, one of my roommates was on I can't remember which dating app it was, but this was like a new thing. And we saw him on the computer and like, hey, what are you doing? He's like, oh, I'm looking for a date. I'm like, what? You're looking for dates here, you know? So that was a new thing. And I know now a lot more people, including Christians, have met. I've met more and more couples that are married, wonderful families. And I ask how you met, and they kind of, you know, laugh a little bit. They look like, we met online, you know? So again, I don't think there's anything wrong with that. But to Char's point, I think, you know, there's pros and cons to it. Obviously, it can connect you superficially with a vastly larger number of people. So that's obviously the pro for people that work many hours, you know, like you, Jose, or maybe people who work odd hours and things like that. I can see how that can be a tool. But even with all of that, you know, it still comes down to personal dynamics. What is it actually like in person? The relational context, I just feel, is so important, because you, as we all know, some more than others, people can invent false identities online very, very easily. It's not like people can't do that ever in person, you know, like you, Jose, or maybe people who work odd hours and things like that. I can see how that can be a tool. But even with all of that, you know, it still comes down to personal dynamics. What is it actually like in person? the relational context, I just feel, is so important, because you, as we all know, some more than others, people can invent false identities online very, very easily. It's not like people can't do that ever in person, you know, kind of pretend.

0: easier to present yourself as something you're not today in the internet age. I just think so. I think in-person relational contacts, you know, they really mitigate. They don't do away with it, but they mitigate it tremendously. And then, like we're saying, I think relationships, people that know you, that know her, that can witness kind of your relationship. And to be honest, even the effects, like I remember talking to a Bible college friend, great guy, and he was dating this girl in Bible college, both Christians, and he didn't know it, but he went from the happiest guy to like every day was hell. You know? And at some point I'm like, and it's like, I'm not like on their dates with them. I'm not riding along. I have no idea what they're talking. Maybe they have a fabulous time. But all I know is I'm like, bro, I love you and you're miserable every day. I'm like, I'm just saying. And he's kind of like, and no, he actually thanked me because he was kind of like, yeah, you know, like I kind of, you know, I know I'm like, I get a little frustrated and stuff, but yeah, I was wondering, maybe I'm not myself, you know? Yeah, and it's like, yeah, this person is, you know, they bring out the worst of you, yeah, like all truly. The time. And the good about you is getting mitigated. So I think even with the online dating thing, it still comes down to that. So I still recommend, again, getting involved in a local church, serving. And that's the thing, too. I don't just mean attending, because if you show up on a Sunday, sit down, maybe they have a meet and greet, you shake a hand or two, and then you're, you know, I think get involved in small groups, serve, do ministry together. I mean, I met my wife at the new teacher orientation. I was a first year sophomore Bible teacher. My wife was a first year on campus substitute for the elementary school. And we met there. And like one of my personal convictions was, you know, with that whole thing, being single, I know I want to be married, all this, I just felt like, Lord, I do not want to leave the path you have me on. I know what I'm called to do, and I'm going to trust you that I don't have to step to the left or to the right to meet the person you want me to meet. Like if I have to step off, because I've seen this too many times, God's clearly gifted and called somebody, and then they meet someone and they like leave it. They abandon that calling to go pursue. And I'm like, man, I get the temptation. I'm not immune to it either, but I just feel like, man, Lord, I want to follow you. I want to keep you first. And I trust that if a person's from you, it's going to be on the path and not to the left or to the right. So again, same as Char, highly recommend as much as possible church involvement, serving, ministry, that kind of stuff. And that weeds out a lot of people, because truth is, obviously, most people out there, it seems to me, are not Christians. Then you have people who say they're Christian, but, you know, they're nominal. They're not very serious about their walks. And so I think once you see who actually is attending church regularly, who is involved in the community, who is loving other believers, who has friends in the church, who's serving, that, you know, you start to get people that I think are solid in their faith. And that's the kind of person you would want to, I would think you would want to pursue.
1: Jose, thank you for calling us today here on Pastor's Perspective. 888-564-6173 is the number to call us. We're going to be here till 4, and we'd love to hear from you. Let's talk to Ziklali, who lives in Fontana, or at least is listening in Fontana, listening on the K-Wave app. Hello, Ziklali. How can we help you?
2: Hi, yes, hello. I'm just trying to get some information and just some guidance to see how I can see the light at the end of the tunnel during these circumstances that me and my partner are in. We recently just got our kids taken away from CFS, and it's been a toll on not just our relationship, but on our hearts. Anxiety with both of us, my partner having to do all these things due to the allegations being made against him. Our kids being with their grandparents, and just, you know, it's difficult during these times, even though the circumstances brought us closer to God and seeking out to him. There are days that are hard for myself and him, but I guess I just need some guidance on seeing, again, the light at the end of the tunnel.
1: Okay. Mike, start with you.
0: Yeah, I think when you're in such a difficult situation like that, it is overwhelming. And I think, you know, one day at a time, keep focused on the Lord and what you can do. I think, you know, part of the frustration and vexation is all the stuff that's not in your control.

0: But I think that's where we need to surrender that to the Lord. Just every morning, Lord, like, this is what I want to happen. This is what hurts me. This is what grieves me. This is what I would like the outcome to be. Here's what I think I can do today to work towards that, or to become the kind of person, just to grow in my faith, because we all have room to grow in our faith, and also to surrender all those things you are not in control of. Who's making those decisions ultimately, and what the timing will be, and how the legal process bears out. I mean, you know this. It's like, it's so frustrating, and I've seen the ins and outs of it with, you know, numerous church members over the years going to court, and, you know, if justice gets done there once a day, sometimes I'd be shocked. You know, it's just, it's a very, very difficult thing, and we can really ask God, where are you? But at the same time, we know that God is there. Mm-hmm. Even Jesus, when he cries out on the cross, my God, why have you forsaken me? God hasn't forsaken him. We know that, but that is the human experience. That does feel that way sometimes in those moments of darkness. So keep your focus on Jesus. Be a Christian woman, be a godly woman, just every day. Like, Jesus, I want to focus on my walk with you. At the end of the day in life, a lot of times that's the only say I really have in things. So that's just a couple of things I would say.
1: Yeah. I think when you have a desire, you know, a deep prayer of your heart that it, you know, you just know is right. It's good. It's something that is blessable by God, something that he has designed, right? Reunification with your children. I think that in that process of waiting, if you can allow it, God can do some of his deepest work that he does in us, because there is this kind of focus, right? And this helplessness, kind of to your point, Mike, like, you know, there's stuff that we can do, and then there's stuff that is just so radically beyond our control. And I think that's where the power of prayer and the power of God and the presence of God really come into play, I think, in just such a, you know, just a significant way. I'm thinking about in Psalm 119, how the psalmist is, you know, talking about just appealing to God again and again. Teach me your ways. I'm yours. I belong to you. And there's this line where he says, I am yours. Save me. Mm-hmm. And just appealing to God to be who he is. God, do what only you can do. You know my situation. And I think when we are appealing to God, waiting on him in these ways, God can do such a deep work, a deep character work in us of giving us this kind of resilience that we need for, you know, maybe further things down the road. I was just talking to a group, a discipleship group that I'm in, and just talking about, man, when God comes through in situations like this, these become what scripture calls a stone of remembrance, where we can, you know, in hard times, cling to these moments and say, okay, God, you met me in one of my darkest, most depleted moments, and I trust and I have hope that you will come through again. And so, you know, I think, you know, again, Zikli, if you're willing to just hand yourself over to God in this process, just again and again and again until he comes through, God can just do such a deep work of building up your confidence. I think also of cultivating the presence of God with you. That he's, you know, he is the God of the brokenhearted. He's the God of the humble, the God that, that hears the cries of those who call upon him. And so you can be confident that God is with you, that he's at work, and that he's faithful, you know, through these things.
2: Does this help you?
3: Yes. Thank you guys so much. I appreciate it.
2: You're welcome. We'll be in prayer for you guys. Mike, what were you going to say?
0: Yeah, I was just going to say, you know, and again, God is there even when we don't experience his presence. That's the thing, you know, and it's not like if we do all these things, oh, I'll feel better or I'll get the outcome I want. No, just entrust yourself to God that even when you don't feel like it, when the outcomes don't look good, when you don't sense his presence, when you feel like forces outside your control, not God, that's what's really... You know, trusting even then, Lord, I believe you're in control. And lastly, every parent has to give their kids up to the Lord. For many people, oh, it's not till 18. How much harder is it when they're young? Yeah. But nevertheless, that's sometimes the position we're put in as parents when they're young, having to be reminded, one day I was going to have to do this. I'm having to do it far earlier than I wanted. But Lord, you love these kids more than I am possibly even capable of. Help me to remember that and entrust them to your loving care today.
2: Siklali, thank you so much for your phone call today here on Pastor's Perspective. We're going to take a quick break and then we'll be back with your questions. Ralph, you'll be up first when we come back. 888-564-6173 is the number to call. That's 888-564-6173. Pastors Char Broderson and Mike Chaddock are going to be here till 4, so call in 888-564-6173.
4: People who never met my dad ask me all the time, what was Fred Jordan really like? They know the name on the building. They know he preached from the roof of this mission and on television every Sunday for decades, but they want to know the man. So let me tell you some things about him that you might not expect. I'm Joe Jordan of Fred Jordan Missions. Let's take three. My dad was one of the greatest ministry leaders, pastors, and men I ever knew, but he still got discouraged. People are surprised by that, but I've heard the stories of him in his 40s and 50s. When he was 30 years into the ministry, loving God, reading his Bible every day with a great wife and family, and he still got discouraged often. The enemy went after him the same way he goes after all of us by saying, you're not good enough, you're not strong enough. My dad would often tell me, son, it's hard. This life is hard, but no matter what happened, my dad always remembered that God loved him and was with him. He'd go to Jesus and say, I know you're with me, God. Take me through this. He never pretended it was easy. He just never let hard have the last word. My dad had a saying, sink, swim, heaven, hell, live or die, I'm going to serve Jesus. That wasn't a slogan. That's how he lived. My dad led my wife, Chris, to the Lord. She was only 19 when we met, climbing the corporate ladder, and God wasn't on her radar. But the night she got saved, my dad said, Chris, you need to be in the Word and stay in the Word. Those words still resonate in her spirit to this day, almost 40 years later. And when Chris woke up that next morning, all she wanted to do was be around my family because that's where the presence of Jesus was. My dad never stopped learning and he was always hungry for God's word. That's the real Fred Jordan, not a name on a building. A dad who got tired and discouraged, but who still kept going. And when a man lives like that in front of you, you can run from it for a while like I did, but you can never unsee it. Everything we do at Fred Jordan Missions is carrying on what my dad started in 1944. And if you'd like to support this work, you can give online at fjm.org. That's fjm.org. Or if you'd rather, mail your gift to Fred Jordan Missions, P.O. 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And remember, you can make the same decision my dad made. Sink, swim, heaven, hell, live or die, I'm going to serve Jesus. I'm Joe Jordan of Fred Jordan Missions. 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
2: 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What do you guys want to ask us? Here's a question we haven't had all month. Well, it's only the fifth of the month, but Ralph in Santa Barbara wants to know about the Ethiopian Bible. What about it, Ralph?
8: Yes, sir. How are you guys today?
2: Doing well, thanks.
9: Yep, doing all right.
8: Good, good, good. So far, I can't complain, you know, grateful to be around.
0: Amen.
8: But yeah, like I recently moved up here and I've been going to other churches because I can't find a decent Calvary Chapel type church out here. But everywhere I go, I've gone to the missions up here, Catholic, so they have their own Catholic Bible with like, I don't know, 70 books or something. And I've got a Protestant book, 66. But the Ethiopian Bible has 88. So I'm going like, what? Where would I get a good Ethiopian Bible? And do I believe the other 22 books that are in there?
0: Yeah, that's a good question. It seems to be growing in popularity, at least online anyway. And I think, honestly, this this always comes around. People are fascinated by books that, you know, aren't in the Bible, missing books, these books. I remember the whole, what was it, Dan Brown, Da Vinci Code, Oh, there's missing books. And they, at Nicaea, they voted on to remove these books. And, you know, nobody voted on any books at Nicaea, which is kind of an interesting historical point. But I think, you know, without diving into all the specifics, and of course, on the one hand, you can also take book by book in the Ethiopian canon and address that. Because even with, for example, the most, I think most popular is the Book of Enoch. And even then you actually have different versions of the Book of Enoch. So you have discrepancies there. But I think kind of the main thing is these emerge centuries after the earliest Greek manuscripts. So typically, you know, for example, the Protestant canon sticks with those earliest scriptures that we have from the first and second century. Some of those additional books that you're talking about, again, it doesn't necessarily make them bad per se. That's what I try to point out to people. For example, if you kind of want to know what a Jewish apocalyptic thought look like, you know, reading Enoch gives you some ideas. One popular like assumption people make is that the only things Jews were writing at all was scripture. And if there was just no writing of any kind, no fiction, no popular writing, no imagining or, you know, midrash kind of commenting on scripture. That's not true. There was lots of writing. Apocalyptic was a very popular genre or style of writing. So I think we have to get out of our heads, oh, the only thing that was written was the Bible. Therefore, we don't even have to, you know, think about that. But no, there was a lot of other writings of various kinds. But the early Christians never recognized those as canon. So we don't see those additional books being recognized canon. Again, actually, even the sort of Catholic and Orthodox, although that's not technically a split till, I think, 1053, 1054, but nevertheless, different traditions, Latin speaking West, Greek speaking East. So you'll have some kind of additional books floating around there. But the Ethiopian canon goes beyond that. It has additional books that even those groups do not recognize as canonical. And those emerge later. And then after that point, like I said, with Enoch, you actually get into there's actually discrepancies, and some versions apparently continue to evolve into the Middle Ages. So that would be food for thought.
1: Yeah, absolutely. I love your point too, Mike. Just a couple of years ago, I was reading I was doing some deep studies in Mark, and it was really interesting. I found this commentary that was pulling from a lot of the apocryphal writings and realizing how, you know, so much, like you said, of that time, there was actually so much messianic hope in that time. So even though they are writing, you know, apocalyptically, it's in hopes of the Messiah coming. And so even Mark, in the way that he writes his gospel, he's aware of the apocryphal writings and appealing to what people would have been reading at that time, popular fiction at that time, you know, popular writings at that time. And so even in the Gospels, though, you know, they're showing the fulfillment of scripture, they're also appealing to the broad masses and the things that they're consuming at that time. And so I think, just to your point, these books can be incredible, helpful for understanding the first century context of the Jews. They can be really helpful in understanding the history of the Jews and what's happening kind of in those times between the Testaments. And yet, at the same time, we do not believe them to be scripture authoritative, you know, where we look for life and godliness and the things that God expects of us. So, yeah, I think kind of deeper than that, Ralph, there's a number of great churches in the Santa Barbara area. Mm-hmm. And Mike's brother was a pastor of a church in
0: Ventura
1: for many years. It's called Reality. And there's a number of realities in that area. I think the closest one to you would probably be Carpinteria. And that is a very solid church. Came out of Calvary Chapel. So very, they teach through books of the Bible, very committed to deepening themselves in scripture. They love Jesus, dependent on the Spirit. It's a great community. And so there are a number of good churches in that area. I don't think you have to, you know, just kind of, well, I guess I'm just subject to the Ethiopian Bible now.
0: Yeah. And, you know, one like point of comparison. So think about popular Christian imagination regarding the end times.
1: Sure.
0: Think about the Left Behind series, you know, should that be in our Bible? You know, my answer is no, by the way, in case you want it. But do you see how well-meaning, sincere Christians take what's in the Bible, then they kind of go beyond and expound and imagine what could this be like. That's actually what you see in some of these apocalyptic writings, like Enoch, like, oh, the Watchers or the Nephilim. What does that mean? Oh, I wonder if this is their backstory. I wonder if this, and kind of expanding and expounding on that. Again, it doesn't, you know, mean it's like horrible or bad, but again, it's sort of taking what is scripture, going beyond that, expounding. And again, it's understandable. If you're fascinated by what's in scripture, you do try to make connections. There's gaps sometimes or spaces where scripture just drops kind of a truth bomb and you're like, wait a minute, where'd that come from? Or what does that mean? Or what must be true in order for that to be said? And then we begin imagining it. And to be honest, it's like a lot of times pastors, when they preach, you know, sure, they'll kind of fill in the gaps and this and that. And it's like, okay, that's, you know, it seems to connect those two. It's not, you know, the little bridge you made is not technically in scripture. I hope those, you know, that bridge is solid, but I think that's why it always comes down to the difference between that which is inspired and that which is not inspired.
2: Alec, Ralph, thank you for your phone call today here on Pastor's Perspective. Alex, you're up next. But before I forget, Mike, you wanted to mention an event that your church is doing.
0: Oh, yes. 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
2: Momen?
0: M-O-M-E-N. Foundation.org.
2: Yes, that's where it's at. Very good. All right. 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Not Moment, Momen. 888-564-6173. Alex in Oahu, Hawaii, watching on YouTube. Hi, Alex. Thanks for calling in today.
9: Hey, how's it going?
0: Good. Great. How are you, Alex? How's Oahu treating you?
9: Oh, can't complain. Yeah, great. But hey, I have a question on Matthew 27, but before I ask about it, I was wondering if I could just share a quick, really cool story with Pastor Chuck Smith 20 years ago.
2: Sure.
9: So this is a part of my testimony, but, 20 years ago, I was sitting in my car, in Orange County, asking the question, why is Christianity the true religion? I was listening to Pastor Perspective, called in, I was busy. I asked if Jesus was real. Please have my question be answered. Called again. Pastor Chuck Smith answered. To be honest, I don't remember what he said to me, but what he was graciously offered me was to go to his office the following day, which I did. And him and his assistant was super kind, spoke to me, and gave me a Luke's children's book. And I was an adult, but the Luke's children's book was perfect. And that was part of my story in coming to Christ. After that, a bunch of other little things happened, but I wanted to share that story to hopefully encourage you guys and the impact you guys are making, even if it's not seen today, that you just never know what's going to happen in the future.
0: Mm. That's awesome.
10: Yeah, thanks for sharing that, Alex.
9: Yeah. Well, thanks, guys. The question I have is Matthew 27, Jesus' crucifixion, verse 51 to 54. Essentially, it talks about the saints who have fallen asleep or raised and coming out of the tombs, and they're almost like zombies at the end, walking around, showing people themselves. I'm just curious what the significance of that is, and if there's any stories about people writing in their own, you know, books of seeing these people that died and started walking around.
2: Char?
10: Yeah, from my knowledge, there's no extra biblical account of these events. We actually talked about this passage a couple months ago. And it's one of those passages I think you forget, you know, in just like kind of your remembrance of the gospel, you're highlighting the gospel, and then you read it and you're like, wait, what? What happened? And so, you know, as we read it, it sounds like when Jesus died, the great earthquake that happened at that moment opened up graves, and those who, the righteous dead, came out of them and went into the city of Jerusalem, and people recognize him. Like, what in the world? And Mike, last time we talked about this, we were saying, you know, there's some people that, you know, think, oh, actually, this is a reference to, you know, the saints of the time before going into the holy city. And so maybe this is a reference to, you know, those leaving, you know, what they call Abraham's bosom, the place of the righteous dead, and going to the heavenly realm and to God's presence. But that's not what it says. And so I think what we have to recognize is that what has happened in the death of Jesus is so powerful, so significant, so earth-shattering that it literally opens up the graves and sets the righteous free. And isn't it interesting? That's actually what we believe will eventually happen, that the death and the resurrection of Jesus Christ is a thing that will set all the righteous free to new life, to enjoy God's kingdom forever and ever and ever. And so it's almost like this moment of Christ's death is, there's just a foretaste of what will happen in the very end. The graves will be open. The dead will rise to life again and present themselves in the holy city. So it's radical, but you know, if we believe that Jesus Christ rose from the dead, if we believe that God, by the word of his power, created all things and holds all things together, well, then this shouldn't be that hard to believe as well. There's some radical things that scripture states that we have to grapple with, right?
0: Yeah, I think it testifies to who Jesus was, that this was no mere man, that, you know, as the apostles taught, as you just alluded to, Char, Colossians 1:17, in him, Christ, he's not just a mere man, moral teacher, sage, that in him all things hold together. So what is the effect on creation itself when the Lord of creation is killed, crucified, that you see this ripple effect actually throughout, right? The sky is dark and the moon turns to blood. The earth quakes. The dead are coming. This is a cataclysmic. Yeah. This is an apocalyptic event. That's what we're being shown. And I think, again, this is like the language of Amos, the prophet Amos, you know, this
10: day of the Lord.
0: This is the day of the Lord. This is testifying to, this is not just, you know, a mere man, a rabbi. This is a messianic movement, but it failed. No, this really is, as the centurion said, this is a son of God, or a son of a God. I mean, he knew this is no mere man, something other than what I thought just happened. And by the way, like in Mark, you see these hints all the time. Like, I love the little line you can miss so easily when they get into the boat and, you know, and then the storm's happening and it says they're scared, it says they're afraid. Then Jesus calms the storm. You'd think they were not afraid, right? Yeah. And then it says they were greatly afraid. Who is this that's in our boat?
10: Yeah.
0: Like they, oh, and then the line before it was, he got in the boat just as he was. It's like they're recounting the story. I swear, Jesus got in. He was just normal human guy. Got in the boat just as he was. Didn't have anything on him. Next thing you know, he talks to the storm and it obeys him. Yeah. Who is this in the boat? Who was this on the cross? This was the author of life. And that is why all of creation itself groans out and bears witness that this is the Son of God.
2: Alex, what do you think?
9: Yeah, I mean, that makes sense. Man, I wish there were some stories out there that they saw zombies, but...
10: those are other stories, Alex.
0: Yeah, that would be, you know, fun. Non-canonical literature there. Oh, what would it have been like? What if they still look dead when they went? It doesn't say that, but hey, you can imagine, right?
2: Thanks for calling us from Hawaii today on Pastor's Perspective. 888-564-6173 is the number. Got a couple of questions that were submitted online by Robert in Duarte. He says, I've been thinking about God. Does my God want the first fruits of my labor? That meaning a healthy portion of each check I receive. How adamant is God that I do this act of giving God my first fruits all the time? And then Robert's other question is about Mark 8:38. He asks, if I'm ashamed or embarrassed to talk about Jesus with my neighbors and associates, will Jesus be ashamed of me when he comes in the glory of his Father with the holy angels? Char?
10: Yeah, I think this question of, you know, does God want the first fruits of my labor? Yeah, he does. And that's literally like the least amount of thing that we give to God. Like, what God actually demands, requires, is everything that you are.
1: right? Because you've been made in the image of God, you may have been made by God, been made for God. And unfortunately, we humans, we live as though we made ourselves and we live for ourselves. And so I think just even the first step in recognizing that Jesus is Lord is that we hand our lives over to God completely and that we allow God to determine right and wrong, what's good and true, what's holy and profane. He decides and we submit to that. A part of that is that now what we do, who we are, is all directed towards God's glory, God's kingdom, and God's will. And of course, you know, what we do for our vocation, how we, not just what we do for work, but how we work, all of these things are to bring glory to God. And we are to use the things that God has given us to build for his kingdom. And that is not just our money, but that is our time and our resources. That's our physical bodies that we give to God. And so I just think sometimes when we're talking about, you know, a tithe or offering, yeah, we're really just talking about the minimal amount of what we give to God. We actually give everything to God. And we actually have kind of a saying that we regularly reference on Sunday morning. We give back to God of all that he's already given us. This is all that we're doing in our worship of giving to him to build his church and to build his kingdom. So I think that's the first question. The second one, you know, I don't know. I always have a hard time with this, the kind of interpretation of this passage. And I would just love to know, just like, what does it mean that you're ashamed or embarrassed to talk about Jesus with your neighbors? Because, I mean, I would say I find it very unnatural to talk to people that I don't know about something that is so deeply personal to my life.
0: Yeah.
1: But I would say, you know, so if you find it like awkward socially to talk to your neighbors that you don't know about Jesus, I understand that. And I don't necessarily think that scripture demands that we go up to perfect strangers and we say, can I tell you about the hope that I have in Jesus Christ? Can I tell you about Jesus, how he is my Lord and Savior? I think that God holds us responsible for the relationships that we have, that we would share the deepest, meaningful, truest thing about us with others. And I think, you know, for anyone, right, like the thing that you are passionate about, the most core things about you, you don't have to be convinced to share those with people. You're not ashamed, yeah, to share those with people. They're just who you are and it's what you do, right? You know, nobody has to pull it out of me that I love music and I love to play music. As I am in relationship with people, it comes out. This is what is known about me, that this is a passion point of my life. I don't have to tell people, you know, force to tell people that I love to read and I love to learn and I love stories. It just comes out of me naturally because it's part of who I am. So I think if you truly do belong to Jesus Christ and your salvation in him is the truest things about you, that your sins have been forgiven you for Jesus' sake, that Jesus Christ is the Savior of the world who will not only redeem your life, redeem this world, but resurrect all things and give you hope and eternity forever, you're going to talk about those things. It's going to come out, right? And I think what scripture is really talking about here is someone that is embarrassed to talk about these things because of what other people will think about that. And that's a different thing. I think if you're struggling with that, I would say, well, yeah, I think that you really need to delve deeper down. Do you believe this to be true? And if it's true, it's not subjective to, you know, how somebody emotionally feels, whether it's cool or not, in or not. It's either true or false. And I think that that's where you really have to come to grapple with that. And of course, if it's true, then it's true for all people and it needs to be made known.
0: Yeah. Again, it just, why it's great to call in, because again, why are you ashamed, right? Like there, you know, it could be because there's a significant incongruity in your life versus your proclamation, sure, right? And like, and you understand that. You're like, oh man, somebody's asking if I'm a Christian or not, but man, they know, they know I've been living like hell all week, you know, and you know, I know I shouldn't be doing it, but I'm not doing anything about it. I'm just doing my thing, but oh, now I'm being asked, now I'm embarrassed. And again, by the way, I'd still tell people who believe in Jesus, but you know, you're not the Savior. Jesus always is. You know, nobody is good enough to be a Christian. Let's get over that myth. I know what we mean. We want to honor and love, yeah, our Lord and Savior because we love him. But it's not like at some point you are so good that you are the picture perfect representation of Jesus. Nobody is, you know, and anybody, even the best, most wonderful Christians can have a bad day, you know, or a bad moment or whatever. So don't let that be the reason. But at the same time, live into that, right? Like Paul says, to put on Christ. And it's something you've got to do continually. Put off the old self, put on the new self. And we have to continually do that every day. So if that's, you know, kind of the reason for it, then that's something that, hey, take this as the occasion to address a problem that already existed prior to any occasion that made you feel ashamed. There's, you know, heart issues with my walk, and I need to figure that out for its own sake, as well as for the sake of evangelism. Then, you know, like Char was saying, I mean, I think I totally agree with, you know, pretty much anybody, if something is the truest thing about them, they're very usually pretty open and even loud about it. So it's kind of like, you know, how Christ might be in my life, but how significant is he? Is it like a side thing I do on Sundays, but my real passion is these other things, you know? On the other hand, you could be somebody, it is possible, you're walking with the Lord. So it's, you know, it's not ashamed of living a hypocritical life. You are passionate about Jesus. I would say this is the one thing where it is different from other analogies. Jesus really is a polarizing figure in a way nothing else is. Like Jesus even said, I did not come to bring peace on earth, but a sword, you know, and that this would divide families. And it does. So I think we rightly know, you know, what we're talking about. We're talking about heaven and hell. We're talking about life and death, sin and soul. We're not talking about the Chicago Bears and whether they should have started Case Keenum, which, by the way, they should have. But we're not talking about it. That's not that big a deal. But when you get into, man, this is something of ultimate significance, and Jesus lays claim over every area of life. There's not one square inch of all the earth over which Christ does not declare mine. So I think people often intuit that. And so we recognize, man, they can see this as a threat. But again, I think we have to trust in the Holy Spirit. I think we have to trust in the grace of God. I think we have to trust also in the fact that, you know, there's times where we may not share because we're ashamed of what the possible response would be. And yet that's the person dying for a message of hope and salvation in Jesus. And we might wrongly withhold that from them because we're worried about a possible wrong response. So I think our duty is like, hey, I'm going to err on sharing Jesus with people. I'll do it humbly. I'll do it graciously. I'm not going to be in your face about it and, you know, slamming my Bible against your forehead. But I do want to share it. If you're closed, right? Like if you're just closed off, I don't believe I'm the one that can convert you and beat down the door. And, you know, I'm not going to do a Spanish Inquisition on you. Don't believe that's effective. So I'm going to trust the Holy Spirit, but I am going to do my part and I'm going to put it out there. And if I see that there's a response, then there's an opportunity to follow up. And if they say, no, I don't want to hear it, then you can move on.
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11: 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Michael David here, encouraging you to stay with us for Focus on the Family next. The speaker on today's program is Joe Dallas. He's an American author, conference speaker, and ordained pastoral counselor. He's predominantly known for his work within the Christian ex-gay movement and biblical counseling. He He's the founder of Genesis Biblical Solutions, formerly Genesis Counseling, which is based in Tustin, California, which focuses on providing ministries and counseling for individuals dealing with sexual addiction and homosexuality. He had a big influence in his life when he came to Calvary Chapel, Costa Mesa, many, many, many years ago, when Pastor Char Broderson's grandfather, Chuck Smith, was the pastor there, and the hippies were there back in the early days of the Jesus movement. We're going to hear his whole story in just a little while on the Focus on the Family program in just a few minutes. But because of the content of tonight's program, it might not be suitable for younger listeners. So if there are younger listeners nearby, you might want to get them occupied elsewhere.
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17: The secret temptation you refuse to bring to light eventually becomes the secret sin you begin to make peace with, which eventually becomes the bondage which derails your life.
2: 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I'm John Fuller.
15: Well, what Joe said right there, secret sins do lead to bondage, and that's the essence of his story. Joe's an author, podcaster, and conference speaker, and I know you'll be captivated by what he has to share.
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17: It began in 1971 when I was a 16-year-old junior in high school. And by that time in my life, unfortunately, having been routinely molested by a number of men as a boy, growing up terribly confused, then realizing my sexual confusion was leading me towards interactions with grown men. I had begun seeing adult men for secret sexual liaisons. Of course, at that time, 1971, you could get yourself killed if you declared yourself openly gay. So this was a secret part of my life. On the one hand, I felt such a discomfort with that I was on a regular basis dosing myself with LSD and marijuana and cocaine. But on the other hand, I was finding it oddly liberating to say, this is who I am. I am gay. I embrace this. I am determined not to hate myself for this any longer. And in that conflict, part of me saying no, part of me saying yes, I met a lovely classmate who asked me to a backwards dance. That's one of those dances where the girls ask the guys. And she was one of our homecoming princesses, a beautiful young lady, and I was very flattered and delighted to accept. We went out, had a wonderful time. I dropped her off, and I said, you know, I would love to see you again. And she said, that's great, because I'd like to take you to church. That Sunday, we drove from my hometown, Long Beach, California, out to Costa Mesa, California, to this little place called Calvary Chapel, a tiny church which was bursting at the seams with scores of newly born-again hippies who were on fire and not at all shy about talking about it. To walk into that place was to feel something tangible. As a non-believer who knew nothing about the Father, the Son, or the Holy Spirit, I felt the presence of all three. I didn't know what it was, but it was like a wall of something that hit me. And that was the first time I ever heard the gospel clearly presented, and the impact was almost unbearable. I came under conviction that would last for weeks because I knew what it was going to require. I was just now embracing being a gay man, and now here comes this conviction that I'm going to take up my cross and say no to that. And after going back and forth on it, finally, in the middle of the week at school, I snuck off school grounds, went to a little park across the street, and knelt under a tree and said, "Yes. Yes, I will receive your grace. I want to be born again. Please forgive me and take me." And oh, what a time that was. But there was a problem. And I say this because I know to this day there are many people in the church who are in the same position I was in. I had been born again. I had been filled with the Spirit. I loved the Lord, but I had temptations. And I thought the presence of those temptations meant there was something foundationally wrong with me. And I felt that especially because, let's face it, in 1971, nobody was doing what we're doing this morning. Nobody was talking about this openly within the church. And while I heard people testifying about overcoming drug abuse, cultic experiences, violent backgrounds, I never heard a story of somebody dealing with this, which only reinforced my idea that I'm still a freak. I'm still an abomination. I still don't fit in. I'm still on the outside. If these people knew what temptations I have, not behaviors. I had repented, and I was living a sanctified life. I in no way gave in to the temptations towards homosexuality, but I thought the presence of those temptations was an indicator that I was fundamentally defective. And because I kept that a secret, I think you know where this is going. The secret temptation you refuse to bring to light eventually becomes the secret sin you begin to make peace with, which eventually becomes the bondage which derails your life. And by 1978, the derailing happened when I said very plainly to myself and to God, "I am tired. I wanted all these feelings to go away. I'm mad at you for not making them all go away. I'm mad at the church for not understanding people who have these particular temptations. I'm mad at, well, I mean, I was mad at everybody but President Nixon, and I wasn't crazy about him either." So I said something very dangerous to say, "I will." Because in that moment I said, "I give myself permission. I am tired of trying to resist these feelings. I know that they are wrong. And you know what? I don't care anymore. I will give myself permission to indulge." And that was the day I stepped into an adult bookstore to view pornography, which I had not seen since I was a boy. And from there, it was all downhill. As one decision, "I will," led to another, "I will," which led to another, "I will," which finally landed me in a gay bar, night after night, drinking excessively, engaging in promiscuity. I had been a struggler. A struggler in the church is someone who has a secret temptation and does not want to bring that temptation to light. And so as such a person, I embraced a gay identity. I worked hard to tell myself, "This is all right with me, even if it's not all right with God," which lasted for about a year. And then the conflict really surfaced when I realized, and yet, I miss my fellowship of the church. I miss abiding in Christ. I miss the communion of the Holy Spirit. That's when someone came along, a gay friend of mine, who said, I know a church where you can be both, where you can be openly gay and openly Christian, and they will teach you how to reread the Bible in a way to show there is no conflict between the two. And I thought, I got to hear this. And that was when I stepped into the local congregation of the Metropolitan Community Church. And walking into that church and hearing the pro-gay interpretation of Scripture, on the one hand, I thought, yes, this is answered prayer. On the other hand, I thought, this is kind of sloppy theology. And yet, even if it's wrong, is it so terribly wrong? I mean, if I embrace this and identify myself as a gay Christian, isn't that a step in the right direction? I'll stop my promiscuity. I'll stop my excessive drinking. I'll clean my act up and I'll live as a gay Christian man, responsible and moderate in his lifestyle and still proclaiming Jesus Christ. So much so that eventually I joined the staff of the church and I began preaching a pro-gay theological message. I began teaching Bible studies. I was active with the church and I thought, finally, I have landed at a place of peace. I am no longer denying my sexuality. I am no longer denying my Christianity. It has all come together. Thank you, Lord. But something interesting was happening in the midst of all that. I was embracing something that was doctrinally satisfying to me, but also very dangerous. In 2021, it's becoming increasingly common. And there are many believers, many church leaders even, who are saying that perhaps this issue, what the Bible does or does not say about homosexuality, is one of those secondary issues we can agree to disagree on, but still be in fellowship with each other over. And there are such issues, aren't there? I mean, there are some doctrinal matters we can agree to disagree on, and it doesn't break our communion. Good night, somebody's right about the rapture of the church. Wherever you have landed, pre-trib, mid-trib, post-trib, somebody's wrong, somebody's right, but I can't imagine us breaking fellowship over that. Sexuality is another matter. Sexual sin is aggressively condemned in 21 out of all of the New Testament books. The first case of recorded church discipline occurred over a sexual sin within the congregation. And you'll remember Paul was so put out with the Corinthian church when he said, there's sexual sin in your midst and you're actually proud of it. This is not a secondary issue. This is a primary issue. In a pluralistic culture, yes, there's room to agree to disagree. Within the body of Christ, no. There is no room for diversity on something as basic as the definition of marriage and family. On this point, we dare not compromise. I had embraced a serious error, but the peace I was feeling was soon evolving into something different. I was beginning to feel angry. There's a good reason for that. I had embraced this. I wanted to believe it was true, but there was a still small voice telling me it wasn't. My own conscience, my own foundation in the Word of God, and the conviction of the Holy Spirit were all conspiring together to tell me, no, Joe, you're embracing a lie.
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17: Now, when my conscience is telling me something that I don't want to hear and I decide, no, I'm not going to listen to that, then if you come along and tell me something that is in harmony with what my conscience is telling me, I'm going to be like, la, la, la, la, la, la, la, la. I don't want to hear it. I don't want to hear you. And if you keep seeing that, you become my enemy. The body of Christ became my enemy. Many vocal leaders within the body of Christ were saying, this is not God's will. I didn't want to hear that. The more I heard it, the madder I got. And the madder I got, the more I decided, I don't want to just coexist with these people. I want to shut them up. And that's when I morphed from being religious to militant. Now, a gay militant is someone with a twofold agenda: the normalization of homosexuality and the silencing of anyone who objects to that normalization. I no longer believed just in seeking to normalize homosexuality in the culture. I, like many others, wanted to stamp out the voice of anybody who disagreed with that normalization. And I found a new drug when I made that decision. Now, I had given up drugs when I was a kid. When I was first born again, I stopped using dope. And even at my worst, I never relapsed back into using drugs, but I found a whole new one that could be generated within me. Rage. Getting angry. Getting angry over what I saw as an injustice. Getting angry over people I believed to be the oppressors. And man, there is nothing like the adrenaline rush you get when you feel you have a holy cause. They are the enemy. We're the righteous. And we go to battle with them. And in that, I felt so pumped and so powerful that when I look at the behavior of people throwing public tantrums and burning down buildings and getting in people's faces, I abhor it, but I get it. I became addicted to gay militancy. I felt so powerful debating people on college campuses and marching in parades and getting in people's faces about that. And all of the evangelical fervor I had applied to preaching the gospel when I was a kid, I now applied to converting the culture and the church to a pro-gay position. That was my righteous cause. And I loved it. Except, again, but God. Because there was something still testifying against me even in the midst of that. Occasionally, people who had known me when I was part of the Bible-believing church would run into me in the supermarket, or they'd call me up and they'd say, Joe, I hear you've gone gay. I hear you're with a gay church. I hear you are really aggressive about it. What happened to you, man? I knew you when you were such a Christ-centered guy, and you knew the Word of God. How are you justifying this? And like anyone who was well indoctrinated, I had all my answers ready. And I could rattle them off and look so calm and so convinced and end the conversation and go home and get drunk to kill the anxiety I was feeling. Because I knew I am being affected by what these people say. But I dare not let them know, because that would be a concession. I have to be right. Because if I'm not right about this, what is my life built on? The whole foundation is going to crumble. No, no, no. I have to be right. I have to be right. Except as more and more time went by, I began to question how right I really was. Until early in January of 1984, when the conviction of the Holy Spirit was becoming overwhelming, at a time when, by all reasonable causes, it shouldn't have been. I mean, my life was going very well. Good job, wonderful apartment, good social life. I was in the best physical shape I'd ever been in. I was in so many ways a happy man who seemed to have so much together, as my openly gay, proud, religious self would tell you. And yet, I'd wake up in the middle of the night wondering, are you kidding yourself? And at work, sometimes I'd feel like I'm about to cry. And finally, in January of 1984, one night I got home from a workout at the gym, sat down in front of the TV. I saw an old friend of mine on a Christian TV show who was testifying about his own secret struggle with alcoholism. And he said, I never gave the church a chance. I kept it hidden, and that's why it overtook me. And I thought, okay, Joe, let's be honest. Did you ever give the church a chance? No, I didn't. Way back then, I had decided the church will never understand this temptation I have. They'll think I'm a freak. They'll reject me. And if I decide that they'll reject me, that will justify my leaving the church. because I had never said to any of my Christian friends at the time, this is a temptation I have, will you please pray with me because I don't want to give in to it. Oh, if only I had done that, what a different course my life would have taken. Today, if only so many women and men would do that, what a different course their lives would take. And that was when I realized, okay, it's time to get honest. And that's when I turned out all the lights in my apartment and I knelt down and I said, Lord, I am ready to admit it. If I have been wrong, I want to know that I've been wrong. And that was the night I became repentant. The repentant individual struggling with same-sex desires is the person who comes into the church saying, I do have these desires. I'm not going to keep it a secret. I know it will be a sin if I yield to them. I want to grow in Christ, so what do I do now? That was the question I posed to the church when I repented, relocated, and got into goodbye. I became repentant. The repentant individual struggling with same-sex desires is the person who comes into the church saying, I do have these desires. I'm not going to keep it a secret. I know it will be a sin if I yield to them. I want to grow in Christ, so what do I do now? That was the question I posed to the church when I repented, relocated, and got into good Bible-believing fellowship, because I knew I can't.

Isn't the church a whole new experience for me, by the way, making honest, authentic friendships? The guys in my church took me in and said, yeah, we want you. Worship with us. Join our choir. Join our softball team. And so I could spill it all out with them. This is where I've been. I lived as an openly gay man. I wrestle with these feelings. I don't know what to do about it. There are some struggles we all relate to, right? The struggle to mouth off or punch somebody out or lie or be greedy. And there are some struggles that are more unique that only a minority of us experience, like homosexuality. But good night, it's all fruit from the same tree, isn't it? The sin nature. So these guys said to me, look, we don't expect anything out of you that we don't expect of ourselves. Get into the Word of God. Develop your prayer life. Abide in Christ. Fellowship with us. Be honest with us about your struggles, and we will be honest with you about ours. Seek the will of God and the calling of God in your life, and let's all grow together and become the men of God that we are meant to be. They knew how you love a brother who is seeking discipleship and accountability. And this is why I often say, you don't have to have a PhD in psychology or sociology to know how to minister to a homosexual person. Do you know the Word of God, and do you have the heart of Christ? You're in. And you're equipped, as they were. Interestingly enough, when I prayed my prayer of repentance, I said, Lord, I have sinned against you. And I know I have the heart of a rebel. And I probably always will. You are bigger than my heart. Take a hold of this rebel. Make me obedient. I didn't even think to ask, change me, as in make me straight, give me a wife, etc. But I did find, oddly enough, that as I abided in Christ and stayed in fellowship and grew in grace and sought God's will, the homosexual temptations reduced and became less and less strong. And I started having a desire for a marriage and a family life, but I didn't know how on earth that was going to happen because I really didn't have the kind of a resume that Christian women were looking for, you know? But if one of them didn't come along, I met her in the choir I had joined. We started talking. I thought she was lovely at first. Then I thought, she's not just lovely, I really like her. And then finally that evolved into, she's not just lovely, she's not just somebody I really like. I want her. I want her. And after about, I think 72 years, I worked up the courage to ask her out. On our second date, I told her my whole story. We courted for a year and a half. I proposed. We became engaged for another year and a half. And in August of 1987, she became my wife of 34 years now and mother of our two sons. There were, of course, things that facilitated change in me, some critical investments that need to be made. Critical investments that include intimacy with God. How does somebody walk away from a life-dominating sin? They must abide in Christ. As Jesus said, without me, you can do nothing. Abide in me and I in you, because as the branch cannot bear fruit unless it abides in the vine, no more can you except you abide in me. Intimacy with God was critical. Alliances were critical. Developing accountability and relationship within the church. So the author of Hebrews said, exhort one another daily while it's called today, lest any of you be hardened in your hearts through the deceitfulness of sin. And of course, a lifestyle of stewardship. I love the way Paul puts this, 1 Thessalonians 4:3 to 4. This is the will of God, your sanctification, that you abstain from fornication and that each of you learn, I love this phrasing, to possess your vessel with honor. Now I think I'm finally starting to get that. I don't own my body, but I am the manager. Lack of ownership doesn't mean you can abdicate authority. The owner commissions to the manager the owner's property and says, I am entrusting this to you. Answer to me for the way you manage what I have given you. Your passions, your thoughts, your gifting, and so forth. And in that context, I learned something wonderful about my own temptations. They would still come, but I hope I understand now that each temptation is an opportunity for worship.
Because when I yield my members to God, as Paul told the Romans to,

0: What am I doing if not worshiping? Just like we did this morning, we yielded our hands, our mouths, our bodies. So every time I feel like doing this and I say, Lord, I love you, I do crave that, but you are what I want. What is that if not an act of worship? And that takes temptation out of the negative and puts it into the positive as a whole part of the sanctification process. Holiness, for goodness sakes, it's not an absence of temptation. It is faithfulness in temptation.
1: That is some biblical perspective from Joe Dallas on today's Focus on the Family with Jim Daly.
2: Yeah, it sure is, John. And I really appreciate Joe's final points on how to overcome a life-dominating sin. He said we need to accept accountability, abide in Christ, and steward ourselves. Man, that is powerful. What a great perspective. And as Joe said, each temptation is an opportunity for worship, and we can triumph if we turn to God instead of whatever is tempting us. That's the power of the Holy Spirit in us. We can overcome. And if you're struggling with temptation right now, please reach out to us and ask for a callback from one of our caring Christian counselors. This is a free service that we've provided for almost 50 years now, and we'll give you an initial consultation, some ideas on what to do next, and we can help you find a like-minded counselor in your area for an ongoing relationship. 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
3: 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Mm. 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
4: 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Michael David here, and we read in the Bible about the transfiguration when Jesus took Peter, John, and James with him up to a mountain to pray. And as he was praying, his appearance of his face changed and his clothes became bright like a flash of lightning. And Moses and Elijah appeared there in glorious splendor as well, talking to Jesus. They were talking about his departure, and which was about to bring about the fulfillment at Jerusalem. And Peter, as he was looking at him, they were sleepy, but they became fully awake when they saw this, understandably so, when they saw the glory of the two men who were standing with Jesus. But Peter said to
5: you know, as he was looking at this, he said, you know, Master, Jesus, it's good for us to be here. Let's put up three shelters, one for you, one for Moses, and one for Elijah. But he didn't know what he was saying. There was something very, very wrong with what he had just said about making three shelters for Jesus, Moses, and Elijah. And we're going to learn about that and a whole lot more as we join Pastor Bill Buffington on A Transforming Word next.
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11: these guys' lives were impacted and transformed by the Lord. They were what they were. God was working on them. These weren't perfect men, but these were guys that they believed, and they were devoted to Christ. And God said, I'm going to bring these guys close. Again, I want you just to know they weren't perfect. Sometimes we get it in our heads mixed up, like, man, in order to be useful to the Lord or to be of value to God, there's got to be a level of perfection, and that's not what you see in the scriptures. Are you devoted? Right? Do you love the Lord? Is your faith sincere? God can work with that.
10: Oh, man. These days, with social media, you can really start to feel like a loser sometimes. When you start seeing all these influencers with their posts about their perfect lives, it can really make you feel inadequate. In today's message, Pastor Bill wants you to know that God isn't looking for you to be perfect, just available. He'll do a work in your life despite your flaws and use you for the purpose He has for you. Are you willing to yield your life to God and let Him work in and through you? Now, here's Pastor Bill in the book of Matthew chapter 17. As he continues his message, none can compare to Him.
11: The law was never intended to be the means by which we were made right with God. The law was a schoolmaster to teach us, you guys can't do it. So what the law should teach mankind is, I cannot get right with God on my own strength. I'll never be holy enough. On my best day, I did something I shouldn't have did. I thought a wrong thought. I breathe bad, you know, something, you know, I'm not good enough, right? And so the law, then the prophets also, all the prophets pointed us to Jesus because they prophesied about him, where he would be born and to who he would be born and what area he would be born and what he would do when he was born and what he was coming to do. And all of the prophets pointed us, they were all pointing us in a direction. All the law and all the prophets were preparing us for Jesus. And so this was the frustration with the Pharisees, Sadducees, the Jewish religious leaders. They should have been the ones to pick out over above everybody else that this is the Messiah, according to everything that the law and the prophets spoke. But they were missing it because they had political reasons. They had religious reasons. They didn't want to let go of stuff, that they just didn't receive him. And here's what happens when you won't receive. You get to a place where you can't. So don't forget that, right? When you've had illumination and your eyes are open and you got conviction and you can see, if you resist the Lord with what you can see, there'll come a time when you can't see anymore. Now you blinded yourself, you know? So it's not a healthy thing to block God or to Heisman the Lord or to push it away, because eventually, you know, that's not going to always be working. It's a blessing that we get hit with illumination. It's a blessing that we experience the conviction of God so we can change. But you resist it long enough and you'll find, I don't even feel that no more. That's a bad place. That's a scary place to be in. And so don't get good at resisting God. Amen. Yield to the Lord. So moving on, look at verse 4 now. It says, then Peter answered and said, did Peter need to say something here? He didn't. He just had to say something here, right? He said, then Peter answered and said to Jesus, Lord, it is good for us to be here. If you wish, let us make here three tabernacles, one for you, one for Moses, and one for Elijah. So now, you know, because of the other scripture writers, they went in on Peter, right? Write down Mark 9, verse 6. Mark tells us that Mark and Luke basically tell us that Peter said this, one because he didn't know what to say, and the other one says that he didn't know what he was saying. And so Mark 9, 6, it says this, because he did not know what to say, for they were greatly terrified. So Mark says Peter said this because he didn't know what to say. They were all just scared. Luke, if you want to write down Luke chapter 9, verse 33. And Luke says it a little different. Luke 9, 33. Luke says that this is happening as they were parting from him, that Peter said to Jesus, Master, it is good for us to be here. Let us make three tabernacles, one for you, one for Moses, one for Elijah, not knowing what he said. So Luke says, man, Peter didn't even know what he said. Mark said Peter didn't know what to say, so he said something. Anybody here ever been in a place where I don't know what to say, so you just open up your mouth and let it rip? That's Peter. I mean, sometimes he nails it. This is not a shining moment. What's wrong with what Peter says? Peter says, Lord, let's just make three tabernacles here. One for you, one for Moses, one for Elijah. We'll all just tabernacle here. Here's what's wrong with that. He's put Jesus on equal playing ground with Moses and Elijah. Is Jesus equal with anybody? No. That's why I title the message, None Greater Than Him. Thankfully for Peter, the Father is going to speak from heaven and clear all this up. He's going to make it plain. But Peter spoke, it says, again, because he didn't know what to say and he didn't know what he was saying. I want to just help everybody here out. When you don't know what to say and you don't know what you're saying, it's a sanctified time to shut up, right? Don't say nothing. You don't have to say nothing, right? This is a good time to be silent. And sometimes some of us need to know how to be quiet. I don't know what to say about this. Learn from Peter. Amen. He's a good guy. He's a godly man. He loves the Lord, but you know, socks in the mouth, you know, foot in the mouth. So here he says that. And then verse 5, while he was still speaking. So I want you to imagine being Peter. You don't know what to say or why you're saying it. But your mouth is just running. You got diarrhea mouth. You just had to say something. And while you're talking, God interrupts you. Is that convicting? Ooh. Because if God interrupts you, you best be quiet. Amen. If you talking and God starts, I'm sure he stopped talking then. As he was still talking, behold, a bright cloud overshadowed them. And suddenly a voice came out of the cloud saying, this is God the Father speaking. This is my beloved Son, in whom I am well pleased, hear him. And so the Father speaks from heaven. Have we heard this phrase before? When? At the baptism of Jesus, the Father spoke, right? That's one of those places we got all three members of the Trinity present. We got the Son being baptized, the Spirit descending in the form of the dove, and the Father speaking from heaven saying, this is my beloved Son in whom I'm well pleased. Well, here the Father again speaks. But the things that happened beforehand, right? There's a bright cloud. Overshadowed them, a loud voice from the cloud. And so God the Father is speaking. Again, these are tremendous things. This is being experienced by Peter, James, and John as they've been taken close and taken up this mountain by the Lord. I'm amazed at a few things. When I look at Peter and I look at his mistakes and his flaws, you got to get this. He's a flawed man, but he's God's guy. He's got flaws and mess ups and all kind of stuff. But Jesus said, I want you to come close, right? This is encouraging to me that I know I don't got to be perfect, right? He doesn't pick perfect people, right? But I will say this about Peter. Was Peter devoted? Yes. He was devoted. Did he love the Lord? He loved the Lord. Imperfect? Of course. But he was, you know, the Lord saw something in him and said, this is my guy, I'm going to use him. And his, with his weaknesses, with his flaws, with his, you know, saying stuff all the time, he'll get there, he'll figure it out, you know. But God took him. So I just want you to note that, right, that you got Peter, James, and John. What do we know about James and John? What did they get nicknamed? Sons of Thunder. Why? Because they were nice guys? No, because they had tempers, right? These guys saw some other guys preaching, and they were like, Jesus, they're not with us. You want us to call down fire from heaven and imagine us, you know, like church game banging, right? We saw a church wasn't Calvary Chapel, so we, you know, you want us to go bang them up, Pastor, you know, like. And Jesus said, look, if they're not against us, right? They leave alone, man. Knock it off. That's not what we came to do, right? But that's what they were like. But they're here. They're up close. James and John, and look at what they become. John becomes the picture of love throughout the New Testament. As Jesus is hanging on the cross and he's got to commit his mom into somebody's care, he looks at John. He said, mother, behold your son, and son, behold your mother. Like, John, of all the guys, I know you're going to love on my mom and take care of her. You know, he didn't give her to Peter. You know, Peter would have fought for her. You know what I'm saying? He said, I want somebody that's going to love on her. Y'all get broke in, call Peter, you know. But he committed her to John. And that was John's ministry throughout, you know. And so these guys' lives were impacted and transformed by the Lord. They were what they were. God was working on them. These weren't perfect men, but these were guys that they believed and they were devoted to Christ. And God said, I'm going to bring these guys close. Again, I want you just to note, they weren't perfect. Sometimes we get it in our heads mixed up, like, man, in order to be useful to the Lord or to be of value to God, there's got to be a level of perfection. And that's not what you see in the scriptures. Are you devoted? Right? Do you love the Lord? Is your faith sincere? God can work with that. Amen. And so God takes these three guys and he's revealing to them his glory. You know, Peter says, you know, probably more than he should have said here. And it says, while he was still speaking, the bright cloud overshadowed him. The Father speaks from heaven. He says about Jesus, this is my beloved son. So God the Father is professing his love for the son, his beloved son. He says, in whom I'm well pleased. The Father is pleased with the son. Why? Because Jesus, the Bible says later in John's gospel, that Jesus did always those things that pleased the Father. So what we can learn as we look at Jesus and his relationship to the Father, if I want to please God, how do I please God? Obey him. That's what pleases God, your obedience. It's not fancy. It's not, you know, it's a lot simpler than we may want to make it. Some people want to please God. I'm going to do something big for God. Just obey him. That's what pleases God. When God spoke over Jesus, what pleased him? Jesus was obedient to the Lord. And then he says, this is the most important thing. He says, hear him, right? No voice above his voice. Hear him. If you're going to listen to somebody, the Father from heaven is speaking. I'm telling you who to listen to. Listen to my son. That's who I want you to listen. Do what he says. Follow after him. Let him be the one to direct you, what you're going to do, where you're going to go from this point forward. Hear him. And this was going to be really important because Jesus had a different message than what was previously preached. Jesus was coming at a new era, a new covenant. And so it was a new message. And that was what the Jews were having a very hard time with. You know, we've come from this background that's entrenched in our religion and we trust in all our do's and don'ts. We trust in our outfits and our rituals and our timings. And Jesus is coming saying, no, put your faith in me. Trust in me. I'm going to accomplish it for you. Jesus said, Father says, hear him. Listen to him. And so again, I would challenge all of us here, if there's any voice that competes with the voice of Jesus in this culture, there were probably lots of voices competing with the voice of Jesus. He was saying new things. He was saying things that were different. As he was telling them what he was coming to do, his words were different than what they were hearing before. And so Jesus did a lot of times correct it. He says, hey, you've heard that it was said this, but I say unto you. And he was cleaning it up. Y'all even messed up the law. Y'all took the law beyond even what God intended. Let me fix it for you. And so a lot of his teaching to them, he was cleaning up what they were misunderstanding and misappropriating and misapplying, how they were missing the mark. Again, for you guys doing the Bible reading, we just yesterday read some of the roughest words from Jesus in all the Bible, in Matthew's gospel. If you did the reading yesterday, He got in them, right? He went after them. He called names. He went in tough on the religious people because they won't hear him. They know everything. They got it all figured out without God. And Jesus, he went in on them. He says, you guys, one of the coldest lines in all of that section, Jesus says, you guys travel the whole earth to make one proselyte. And when you do, you make him twice the son of hell that you are. Those are heavy words. Jesus said, man, y'all are going to hell, and the people that follow you, they're going twice as fast as you. That's what y'all do. You know, so here the Father says, hear him. And I just want to reaffirm, encourage, challenge us that's how we would hear God. We would hear the word of God. We would hear the words of Christ, the word of God, that it would reign in our hearts and our minds above every other voice, that everything else is, even if it would conflict with what God says, it's wrong. The Bible says, let God be true and every man a what? So if they're saying something that conflicts with what he says, who's wrong? They're wrong every time. No problem. But they have a PhD, it's some educated fools out there, right? The Bible says the fool has said in his heart that there is no God. And there are people out there with PhDs and all kind of letters behind their names that they don't know God. Big deal, right? Let God be true and every man a liar. Hear him. Look at verse 6. And when the disciples heard it, they fell on their faces and were greatly afraid. So here it says, look, they fell down before him. They were terrified. Rightly so. I think this is the common response when people encounter the Lord, the living God, in a real way. There's brokenness, humility. There's an awareness of our own sinfulness, our unworthiness. And it's probably the best thing you can do. Just fall down in submission before the Lord. Amen. Notice, unlike a lot of people be just talking, if you know, God showed up, I got a few questions for God. You know, when he shows up, people hit the deck. Ain't no question asking. Ain't no blubbering. You just on your face, humbled in his presence. And so if we can know this about him, I hope it'll impact our approach to the Lord. God is holy. He's not a friend. He makes himself a friend to sinners. But I don't like sometimes the casual nature that people try to make it a little too casual. I've never liked this church where it's like, Jesus is my homeboy. I got homeboys, and Jesus is not my homeboy. He's my savior, my master, my Lord, he's my God. I am blessed. He says that, you know, you are my friend if you do whatever I command you. But he's not like anybody else that's a friend. Amen. Keep him in that place. Keep Jesus above everything else. Don't let somebody fool you into bringing him down and making him common. He's not common. He's not common. I'm not Moses. Moses and Elijah were a big deal. Right. The Father said, don't do that. Don't liken him to them. He's above everybody. There's none like him, none greater than him. May we keep him in that place in our hearts, that there's a reverence for the Lord. And so, again, they fell down on their faces and were greatly afraid. Look at verse 7 now. But Jesus came and touched them and said, arise and do not be afraid. And when they had lifted up their eyes, they saw no one but Jesus only. I thought this is interesting, right? When because they saw Jesus talking to Moses and Elijah and the lights and everything else going on. The Father speaks from heaven. They fall down. And then when Jesus tells them, guys, arise, don't be afraid. They look up and there's no one there but Jesus alone. They're isolated to just him. And I believe there's a reason for that. I believe as they look up now, they're having an intimate encounter with the Lord. He tells them to arise and don't be afraid. And I want us to know that too, that while our initial response might be to fall down in fear, God said, don't be afraid. You know, we don't have to be in terror of the Lord. We're in awe of the Lord. Amen. But we're not, you know, the fear of the Lord is to be understood in that way. There's a reverence. There's an awe. There's a seriousness with which I look at the Lord with. But are we terrified? Do we have to be? I don't think that's what he wants. There should be a fear that says, kind of like anybody, if you had a healthy relationship with a father, to me, it could really put this into perspective. Like as a healthy relationship with a dad normally is disciplinarian, but also hopefully a good dad loves his kids. And so I don't think most kids, if you got a healthy relationship with dad, run around terrified of your dad unless you messed up. Right. Unless you did something you shouldn't have done, you know, but before my parents, you know, divorced, I would say my dad had a healthy balance of all of that. Normally, my dad was cool. We played. It was all good. But I remember the times where I was caught, you know? And so, you know, normally my dad's car pulled up. It was like, oh, dad's home. Ah, you know, it was always good unless. I think this is the worst whooping I remember getting. We used to get, my teachers would send home a square every day. Well, once you got put, I got put on a contract for getting in trouble. So now every day you got to take a square home to your mom. And so if you did good, you got a green square. And that was letting your mom know green squares don't have to be signed. If you had a yellow, that meant that you had to be warned today. You didn't do too bad, but they're telling on you. And a yellow one has to be sent back. A red means that, you know, you was on one today, and I hope you get a whooping and a beating and a lashing, right? That's how I believed it. So I got a red one day, and I was like, man, I don't want to get a whooping. So I went home and I practiced my dad. Now my name is William L. Buffington. I mean, I got a long name, and I was like, I'm gonna copy. This is second grade. I'm gonna copy my dad's signature, and I went and I looked at it, and I did my best, and I thought I had it, and I took it to school the next day and turned it in, and the teacher didn't say nothing, so I thought, aha, you know, man, that worked. You know what I mean? My pen game is tight, you know. But, as a second grader, I'm sure it was quite obvious to my teacher I signed it. So she called home and told my dad, you know, so when I got picked up from school, my mom was like, you know, she was like, yeah, you're in trouble. And I'm like, what? I got a green car here. I got a green one that day, right? She was like, no, yesterday. What did you get yesterday? And I was like, oh, why? And she's like, no, they called your dad. So I was terrified. I mean, my dad had a Porsche. So when he pulled up, it's like, rum, rum, rum, rum. I would hear it. I was like, you know, I never was terrified. But that day, I was like, man, I signed his name. And I got the whooping I deserved. You know what I mean? It wasn't nothing abusive or nothing like that. But I remember that, right? And but barring a couple of times like that as a kid, I always looked forward to my dad. It was a joy. It wasn't a terrifying thing, but I respected my dad as a kid. My dad was able to look at, you know, you could be in a room full of family and my dad said, hey, he could get your eyeballs and say, look at you. And he could say, don't do that. He didn't have to yell. He could just look at you, shake, like, and you understood, don't do it. That's over, right? You cut that out then. It was so sad for my mom when my dad left. Because she thought she didn't have no authority. My mom was like, she was like, you guys, don't. And it was like, he took all the good belts. Your whoopings is weak. Like, you know, it didn't work at all. You know, she was so disappointed. But anyway, when you consider the Lord, right, we reverence him. There's a fear. It's not a terror, though. He's a good dad. He loves us. Will he discipline us when need be? Absolutely. A good dad should. But other than that, he loves and cares and provides and protects and cares for us. And so here these guys are falling on their faces before the Lord. He says, arise, hey, don't be afraid, get back up. And when they lifted up their eyes, all they saw was him there. And I just want you to know, these guys were just having an encounter, the three of them, with their Lord. The one that was going to die for them, his death was coming, but the one that they were going to be able to live in response to. He was going to die for them. They were going to get an opportunity to live for him. And that's all of our opportunity. He died for us, and we have the opportunity to now live for him. Live in light of who he is. Live in light of what he's done for us. They're encountering him here in this special way. Moving on, it says in verse 9, that now as they came down from the mountain, Jesus commanded them, saying, tell the vision to no one, until the Son of Man is risen from the dead. And so as they come down, he says, guys, what you guys just saw here, I want you to keep this to yourself until I rise from the dead. So again, he's over and over again letting them know, I'm going to die and rise from the grave, even though they seem to not have gotten that message. Because when he died, they were all bummed out like he had never said this, right? Like they were almost like hearing it but not believing it or something. But he tells them again here, hey, don't tell anybody about this. until the Son of Man is risen from the grave. Now, here's the thing too. Why doesn't he want them to tell everybody about this? Most believe Jesus didn't want this his fame to spread in this way at this time because he still had work to do before he went to the cross. And the Jews were ready to make any, the Jews were under such oppression from Rome, they were looking for anybody to set them free. Anybody. And so they were ready to take Jesus and just make him, forcibly make him be their king because they wanted deliverance. We're being persecuted. We want somebody that can get us out of this, you know, relationship we're in with Rome. We want a political, you know, religious political leader to free us from the tyranny and the oppression of Rome. And Jesus didn't come to do that. He came to forgive us of our sins. Amen.
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0: 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Michael David here, and many years ago, my mom told me the story about this lady that was in her church. This is many, many years ago, this woman was married, and she had three young elementary school age boys that she was raising with her husband. And one day my mom was sitting in church with this woman, near this woman in church. And she really felt an impression from the Holy Spirit telling her, give that woman $200. And my mom was like, give her $200. I'm not going to do that. Somebody should give me $200. I'm not going to do that. Well, that impression just didn't go away. It just stayed there. It never went away. It just kept going and going and going all through the church service, all the way till she came home. And but it didn't go away. And it was like something just got her up, got her to the mailbox, sent the $200 in the mail to the woman. The woman lived in town, so she got it right away. She mailed it to the woman. Well, the woman received it. And she called my mom and said, are you sure you want to give me this $200? And my mom said, yes, I want you to have that. And so the woman said, okay. And so that was it, dissolved. Many, many years later, the boys are grown. That woman got in contact with my mom and said, you remember when you sent me $200? And my mom was like, yeah. And she said, did you know, I know you didn't know this, but both me and my husband had been laid off from our jobs, but we didn't want to tell anybody. And all our money was gone. Our bank accounts were empty. Our cupboards were empty. She had sent her boys to school that day with their lunches, with the last food they had in the house. And she didn't know what she was going to feed them when they returned home. And when she got that $200, that really, really made a big difference and, you know, held them over. And they both eventually got other jobs and, you know, went on. But it was just, if you will, supernatural provision, because God knows what situation we're in right now. He knows what our needs are, and God will provide supernaturally for us. And we're going to learn more about that as we join Dr. Tony Evans on the Alternative program next.
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2: Idaho votes November 3rd on Proposition 1, which, if passed, would enshrine abortion into state law. And guess who's paying for it? A September 21st campaign filing shows the pro-abortion committee raked in $1.9 million in a single report, nearly all of it from out of the state. $650,000 from a D.C. political action committee, $250,000 from Michael Bloomberg in New York. Boise Public Radio puts the week's total at $1.8 million. Idahoans didn't ask for this. New York billionaires and Washington money are trying to buy Idaho's abortion laws. The unborn babies in the state deserve better.
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6: 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Cultural trends and events can cause a disruption in our lives that we may not be entirely comfortable with. Well, today, Dr. Evans takes a look at the life of the prophet Elijah and shows us how God can work through unsettling circumstances to accomplish his purpose in our lives. Let's turn to 1 Kings chapter 17 as he begins.
5: Many of you will remember the story, the boy who loved to give his father expensive, unique gifts for his birthday. And on this particular year, he thought, well, my dad loves birds, so let me see if I can find a unique bird. So he went around and he discovered a very exotic bird that was extremely talented. This bird could speak five different languages. It's a talking bird. It could do acrobatics on one leg while singing the Yellow Rose of Texas. This bird was a beast. So he packaged the bird up and had it sent to his father, who lived in another city. And excitedly, he wanted to call Dad to see what he thought about this unique, exciting, exotic gift. "Dad, how did you like my gift?" His dad said, "It was delicious." Dad missed the point. Something that was to be a long-term benefit, he limited for a short-term gain. We are looking at the life of Elijah to discover the supernatural. And today, we're going to be introduced to him and learn about a lesson about God's supernatural provision. He appears in 1 Kings chapter 17. We're told in verse 1, "Now Elijah the Tishbite, who was of the settlers of Gilead." His name means "Yahweh is my God." That tells us a little bit about his mother and father who named him. They were obviously people of faith that they would name him that way. Prophets, as Elijah was, showed up because there was a spiritual issue among God's people that needed to be addressed. Prophets were there to bring God's message in the midst, typically, of spiritual decline. Well, the scenario that brings Elijah on the scene is summarized for us in chapter 16, verses 32 and 33. So he erected an altar, that is, King Ahab, erected an altar for Baal in the house of Baal, which he built in Samaria. Ahab also made the Asherah. This Ahab did more to provoke the Lord God of Israel than all the kings of Israel who were before him. So the context that brings Elijah on the scene is idolatry. Ahab the king has begun worshiping Baal, and he brings the rest of Israel to worship Baal with him. He not only worships Baal, he worships Baal's girlfriend, Asherah. Because Baal and Asherah, kind of like boyfriend and girlfriend, worked together to bring fertility to Israel. They looked to this idol to bring fertility to Israel. Now, you and I over here, we don't worship those kind of idols. We worship American idols. We worship people and popularity and power and prestige and possessions, because we look to it to meet a need. When you look to an unauthorized noun, or when you look to an authorized noun in an unauthorized way, you have an idol. You don't need a tree. They could be an actor, an actress, an entertainer. It could be your bank account. It could be your house. It could be the people living in your house. When you look to them in an unprescribed way from God, you just created an idol. So before we go any further, are there any idolaters in the house?

0: these unauthorized things to meet their needs. So he calls on Elijah and he tells Elijah, I want you to go and speak to the king and to the nation. So Elijah comes in verse 1 and he says to Ahab the king, as the Lord, the God of Israel lives before whom I stand, surely there shall be neither dew nor rain these years except by my word. Ahab, God told me to tell you heaven's going to close. No dew, no rain, and it's not going to be for a day, a month, or a year. It's going to be for years. There's going to be a downturn in the agricultural economy. Okay, who's your daddy now? Who's your God now? Let's see what Baal can do now. Let's see what Asherah can do now. God attacks Israel at the place of their idolatry, because they were looking for Baal and Asherah to bring about fertility even in the land. God says, I'm going to attack your idol, and I'm going to attack your looking at them to take care of you. Because when I shut heaven down, I don't care how much you pray to Baal and Asherah, they're not going to be able to grow your crops, give you your food. You see, in an agricultural environment, if there is no rain, there is no growth. If there is no growth, there is no food. If there is no food, you're going to be hungry. So you best be looking at the right source. So to let you know who the real God is and who the God is that you should be worshiping, I'm going to no longer provide. Because rain and dew made the provisions in an agricultural environment. So he makes this prediction. So before we go on, let's get this straight. The idols in your life will be attacked by God, so that whatever you are worshiping, because it's unauthorized or it's authorized and you're worshiping it in an unauthorized way, don't be surprised when God shuts it down. To let you know that is an idol. So he removes the provision. Now the word of the Lord comes to Elijah in verse 2, saying, go away from here and turn eastward and hide yourself at the brook of Cherith, which is in the east of Jordan. It shall be that you will drink of the brook, and I have commanded the ravens to provide for you there. That's our word, provide. He says, go to Cherith. Let me tell you, the Hebrew word for Cherith means to cut off or cut away. So he says, I want you to leave the crowd, cut away from the masses, cut away from where everybody else is, and I want you to go to this private, secluded, solitude location, and I'm going to take care of you there. So watch this. There's going to be a downturn in the economy, but I got you. I know the job situation looks bad, but I got you. I know that the economics are not in favor of the nation, but Elijah, I got you. But in order for me to have you, you got to go to the place that I tell you to go. And that means you're going to have to be cut off from the environment you're used to being in. So Elijah, go over here, and I'm going to take care of you, and I'm going to take care of you in two ways. I'm going to, first of all, take care of you naturally, because there's going to be at Cherith a brook of water that's going to stream down, and you're going to go down and you're going to cup that water. You're going to put that water in your mouth, and you're going to drink fresh water in a dry season from a private source that only you know about, because I'm only sending you there as I break you away from the crowd. So I'm going to use the natural provision of a brook. But I'm going to provide for you another way, supernaturally, because I'm going to call on the Raven Catering Service to supply you food morning and evening. They're going to give you bread and meat. That's called a sandwich. They're going to give you bread and meat morning and evening. Now, that ain't normal. A brook that you can drink from, that's normal. But having birds fly in with a sandwich twice a day, every day, in a drop. That ain't normal. Oh, but it's worse than that. You see, in Deuteronomy chapter 14, verses 11 to 14, God tells his people, don't mess with ravens, they are unclean birds. Deuteronomy 14, 11 to 14, ravens are unclean. You may not eat them, you don't mess with them, because they're unclean. But we got God calling on unclean birds to tweedle-dee-dee-dee, fly in, to bring in bread and meat twice a day, but they're unclean birds that Elijah and the rest of Israel were prohibited from dealing with. Well, what does that tell you about God's provision? That ought to tell you that God can use hell to bring heaven to you. See, you never want to box God in, because while God does not sin and God does not tell you to sin, he often uses sin and uses sinful people to provide for his people.
1: 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I'll repeat that contact information for you after part two of today's lesson and this.
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0: All throughout the Bible, God will use a Pharaoh to get his people to where he wants them to be. God used Satan tempting Judas to get Jesus to the cross so he could die for our sins. All through the Bible, you will find God not sinning, telling you not to sin, yet using evil to fulfill his purposes. So God can use an evil employer to put you in the place he wants you to be. He can use an evil corporation to get you where he wants you to be. So the beautiful thing about God's provision is that you never want to box him in, and you don't want to be so spiritual that you miss him using ravens to address the need in your life. Those are unclean birds. They were prohibited birds. But God is so God that even the devil has to be under his rule. He says, I want you to go to the brook because I got some birds that got your back. I got some birds that are going to cover you at this place called Cherith. Now, this ought to free up a little bit, because that means the sky's the limit, the world's the limit. Now, who could have predicted, how could Elijah think that God was going to meet his need this weird way. But he was only going to do it at Cherith, which means if you're out of the will of God, you miss the ravens. He had to go to Cherith first because that's where the catering service was located. Don't miss God's will because you're out of God's will, because he has separated you in a place you don't want to be, you'd rather not be, it's isolated. No, if he's got you in that isolated place, that's because that's where his provision is going to be located for your current situation. In order to have a supernatural raven feeding you and to have birds listening to God to feed you, that means that God must be your only source. Your job is not your source. Your bank is not your source. Your employer is not your source. God is your only source. Everything else is a resource, a mechanism that God uses, and you must free him up to use whatever resource he wants to use, even if it comes from something you wouldn't normally understand it coming from. So he's there at Cherith, eating two meals a day, drinking some fresh water. I mean, he's doing okay in a bad situation. Ah, but now we come to verse 7. It happened after a while that the brook dried up because there was no rain in the land. Things went dry on him. Just because God is providing today doesn't mean you can't lose your job tomorrow. Sometimes things dry up. Economics dry up. Income dries up. The Dow goes down. I mean, he said things went dry on him. But wait a minute. Why did they go dry? Because it wasn't raining. But why wasn't it raining? Because he told Ahab that it's not going to rain for 3.5 years. So the only reason it's not raining is because he had a word from God. But now what's happening in society is affecting him. Because the brook dried up because there's no rain. And there's no rain because that was judgment on the land. And he's the one who pronounced the judgment. So now he becomes a recipient of the very judgment everybody else is experiencing. When he first gave it, God provided supernaturally. But now the economy is affecting him. The circumstances in the land are affecting him. The downturn is affecting him. And things dry up. So don't have anybody tell you, serve the Lord and things don't get dry. Serve the Lord and you don't lose your job. Serve the Lord and your bank account doesn't get drained. Serve the Lord and things don't break down and dip into the savings that you didn't plan to use for that. Don't let anybody tell you that if you're in God's will, he was in God's will, that things don't still dry up. So the brook dried up because that was judgment on the land and he lived in the atmosphere of the judgment. So he was affected too. Some of you have been laid off because the company cut back and you thought, well, I belong to Jesus. I ain't going to get laid off. And you got laid off. You got a pink slip like everybody else. You went through the same thing that the non-believers went through, the people who don't pray, the people who don't go to church. You went through the same thing because things dried up. So dried up. Verse 8. The word of the Lord came to him and told him where to go for the catering service, the raven catering service. So he's, you know, eating sandwiches every day, twice a day. He's drinking his water. All of a sudden, what's happening in society is now affecting him. And now the word of the Lord comes to him again. Okay, let me explain something. When God allows things to dry up in your life, it is because he's moving you to a different provider. When God allows things, Raven Catering Service. So he's, you know, eating sandwiches every day, twice a day. He's drinking his water. All of a sudden, what's happening in society is now affecting him. And now the word of the Lord comes to him again. Okay, let me explain something. When God allows things to dry up in your life, it is because he's moving you to a different provider. When God allows things to dry up in your life,

0: tell you where to go next. Because he's taking you to a different place, because he lets where you are dry up. So he lets it dry up, even though it's in a context of everybody drying up, because he has another place to provide. Don't get all shook up when it's dried up. All God is doing is moving you up to another location. Oh, but you got to be close enough to him to hear the word. Yeah. Said he heard the word again, see? Because he was in God's will in a dried up situation. So God says to him, go to Zarephath. Arise, verse 9, go to Zarephath, which belongs to Sidon, and stay there. Behold, I have commanded a widow there to provide for you. So wait a minute now. You want me to go to this secular environment, work for these secular people who that's where you want me to go? Yeah, Elijah, I want you to go there, because there I got a widow. And she's going to be your new provider. Okay, I got a problem with that too. She more broke than me. Okay? I mean, she has nothing to offer me. Widows were the poorest people in the land. So how are you going to lead me to somebody less than me? That doesn't have what I have to help me. God will often test your faith by sending you places you don't prefer to go, because it doesn't make sense. How's a widow who's down her last meal, as you're going to see, more help me? She can't help herself. But God said, I commanded the widow, and she's going to be your new provider. So he arose, because Elijah's a man of faith, so he's not going to just listen to God to say amen. He got up. He arose and went to Zarephath. And when he came to the gate of the city, behold, a woman was there gathering sticks. And he called out to her and said, please get me a little water in a jar that I may drink. And she was going to get it. He called and said, please bring me a piece of bread in your hand. But she said, as the Lord your God lives, I have no bread. Only a handful of flour in the bowl and a little oil in the jar. And behold, I'm gathering a few sticks that I may go in and prepare for me and my son that we may eat it and die. This woman is down to her last meal. So this woman needs a miracle too, because she's planning on dying. So what he's got to do is get her to move in faith. He was challenging her to faith, because all he had was a promise from a preacher. But his job was to get her to act in faith for her, because she was going to be the beneficiary of her faith. He was going to be too, because she was going to make a bread cake for him. My primary job, the job of our leadership, is to provoke your faith. Because until you move in faith, you will not see the supernatural open up. This woman had every reason not to believe, because she's down to her last meal. But because the word of God through the prophet of God was delivered to her, she now has the choice. Do I settle for my last meal, or do I believe the word of God?
1: 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Just when it feels like God is about to sweep in and deliver

0: deliver us from difficult circumstances, sometimes that's when things go from bad to worse. But that's not the end of the story. And tomorrow, Dr. Evans reveals some possibilities we may have been missing. Be sure to join us.
1: 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Michael David here, and we want to do, as Christians, we want to do the right thing for the right reasons, but sometimes we can do the right thing for the wrong reasons. And the scripture definitely emphasizes that God cares not only about what we do, but also why we're doing it. I mean, we might be doing all the right Christian things, but if we're doing it for the wrong reasons, it's no good. If we're doing those things just to impress other people or to receive praise and recognition or to make ourselves feel superior or to make ourselves look more religious than we really are or to gain power and influence over other people or anything like that to satisfy our own ego, to compete with other Christians, that is not the right reason to do it. We're doing those righteous acts because we love God. We're being obedient to God's word. And that's really should be the only motivation that we have. And we're going to learn why that's so important as we join Dr. Tim Keller on Gospel and Life next.
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13: Hi, I'm Johnny Erickson Todd, and sometimes we forget who we are. Especially when we are sad or drifting off into discouragement. It's true of me. I can so easily allow my emotions to lead me down that dark, grim road to self-pity simply by forgetting who I am. A few weeks ago, I experienced this on a rainy Saturday afternoon. While my husband was taking a nap, I was at my computer doing odds and ends, and suddenly my computer froze, and I could not do a thing about it. Even with my voice activation, remember, my hands don't work. I can't use a keyboard. I use voice activation, and even that didn't work. Could not wake up Ken. And so there I sat. I mean, I couldn't even move away from my computer because a tray table blocked my way. And again, I did not want to call out for Ken. So I'm sitting there looking at the rain outside, and I begin feeling sorry for myself. Woe is me. My hands don't work. My computer doesn't even work. My spirits began to feel as damp as the rainy afternoon. And yep, feelings of self-pity began to lead me down that dark road, the one I've been on many times, which is why, after a few minutes of that, I said to myself, wait a minute, I recognize this, I know where this is going, my feelings are trying to lead me, and I don't want to go there, I've been there, it's awful. And so, even though my feelings were dragging me one way, my spirit rallied and started pulling me the other way, and I found myself praying, oh, Jesus, my spirit is so willing here, but my flesh is so weak. Please help me, this child of yours. You purchased me with the price of your blood, and that includes all of me, even my emotions. And today, this Saturday afternoon, in the rain, I've got every reason to hope. I'm a citizen of the heavenly kingdom. I'm a new creation in Christ. The Holy Spirit dwells within me. I'm a co-heir with Jesus. And what I do at this moment right now, at this frozen computer, it's going to count for all of eternity. So rescue me from my feelings. Please rescue me from myself. I went on that way, reminding myself of things I know to be true. And you know what? The computer may have crashed. The tray table may have hemmed me in. The rain may have been pouring outside. But on the inside of my heart, my spirit was rising. It was coming up. I was coming up out of that miry pit. It's like God gave me spoonfuls of grace with every proclamation I made of who I am. I was not about to forget who I am. And in a short time, the self-pity vanished. So if today you are feeling out of focus spiritually, please remember this. You are a co-heir with Christ, and one day all your labors will be rewarded. You are the bride of Christ, and one day his joy is going to so flood your heart, you won't be able to stop the overflow. You'll be happily carried along on a wild and wonderful current of impossible pleasure. You're a citizen of heaven, and one day there will be no more self-pity, no sadness, no sin. You'll be completely enveloped in the love of God, so sweet and delightful that you're going to jump up and down and say, oh my goodness, I knew it was this good, but not this good. Friend, that's your destiny. So please, if you are feeling low and down today, remember who you are and where you are heading.
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21: Then Peter came to Jesus and asked, Lord, how many times shall I forgive my brother when he sins against me? Up to seven times? Jesus answered, I tell you, not seven times, but 77 times. Therefore, the kingdom of heaven is like a king who wanted to settle accounts with his servants. As he began the settlement, a man who owed him 10,000 talents was brought to him. Since he was not able to pay, the master ordered that he and his wife and his children and all that he had to be sold to repay the debt. The servant fell on his knees before him. Be patient with me, he begged, and I will pay back everything. The servant's master took pity on him, canceled the debt, and let him go. But when that servant went out, he found one of his fellow servants who owed him 100 denarii. He grabbed him and began to choke him. Pay back what you owe me, he demanded. His fellow servants fell to his knees and begged him, be patient with me and I will pay you back. But he refused. Instead, he went off and had the man thrown into prison until he could pay the debt. When the other servants saw what had happened, they were greatly distressed and went and told their master everything that had happened. Then the master called the servant in. You wicked servant, he said. I canceled all the debt of yours because you begged me to. Shouldn't you have had mercy on your fellow servant just as I had on you? In anger, his master turned him over to the jailers to be tortured until he should pay back all he owed. This is how my heavenly Father will treat each of you unless you forgive your brother from your heart. Love is patient. It does not keep a record of wrongs. This is the word of the Lord.
20: We're looking at, we started a series that I guess could be called a series on character or virtue. At least a lot of people would use those words out in our culture for what we're going to be talking about. But I don't think it doesn't fit. Those are not adequate terms. We saw last week that Paul, in the famous love chapter, 1 Corinthians 13, says that we must remember that morally virtuous behavior can arise out of a heart filled with deep spiritual emptiness. In other words, what Paul said, we just a real brief summary. He says people can live, they can be loyal to their families, they can be generous to the poor, they can be deeply committed to moral principles and to biblical principles as well. And the heart motive for that, the force for that, the dynamic for that, can be one of self-centeredness, self-absorption, self-interest, self-righteousness. So see, character, morally virtuous behavior can arise out of a heart that hasn't actually been changed, that hasn't really been supernaturally changed. Now, just to give you an example, how do we, in traditional moral training, how do we teach people, encourage people to be honest? How do we encourage them not to lie? Now, it goes something like this. We say, don't lie, or you'll get caught. Don't lie, or society won't work. That's a more humanistic approach. The more religious approach is, don't lie, or God will punish you. Don't be a liar. Liars are terrible. You don't want to be a terrible liar. All right. So that's how we train people. What's the motivation? What's the heart motive, then, that we're using to get people to be honest? And the answer is, the heart motive is the deep insecurity and fear that the heart has got. We're playing on the fears. We're saying, you don't want to be rejected. You don't want to be caught. You don't want other people to think of you as a terrible liar, do you? Now, there's only a problem with this. It's a pretty big problem with this. And that is, yeah, of course, out of fear, you can harness the insecurity and fear of the heart to make people honest. But what makes people dishonest? Why do people ever lie? And the answer is, they lie because of fear. You lie because you're afraid of losing approval, or afraid of losing control, or afraid of losing power, or something like that. And therefore, in traditional moral training, you've only restrained the heart, not fundamentally changed the heart. You haven't changed its character. The roots of dishonesty, which is the deep fear and insecurity, instead of dealing with it, you've just jury-rigged it so that it makes people honest, but it's artificial. It's artificial and therefore temporary. What do I mean by artificial? Only for a heart that feels absolutely loved is a lie unnecessary and therefore unnatural. Only for a heart that feels at that moment absolutely loved, so it's not afraid of anything, disapproval or anything. Only a heart that feels absolutely loved, only for a heart that's absolutely loved, is a lie always unnecessary and therefore utterly unnatural. I'll show you a biblical text later that supports that. And therefore, it's only an experience of the grace of God through Jesus Christ that changes the heart rather than restrains the heart. And each week, we're not therefore going to be looking at a list of virtues or a list of characters, though sometimes that's what it looks like. But we're looking at the marks of a supernaturally changed heart, which you find a number of places in the Bible. And we're looking at one each week for quite a few weeks. And we're going to be looking at how each one is cultivated in Christ. And the first one, now, you know, the first one, Paul makes a list of these marks of a supernaturally changed heart. It was in the text that we looked at last week in 1 Corinthians 13. He says love, and the very first one is patient. And this word shows up again in Galatians 5, another very, very important list of the marks of a supernaturally changed heart, which is the fruit of the Spirit in Galatians 5, and patience is there. You find it in other lists, especially in Colossians 3, we'll refer to later. Why do we need it? What is it? How do we get it? Why do we need patience? What is it? And how do we get it? Okay, first, why do we need it? Now, in the very heart of this parable, I'm not going to be able to look at all the passages that were read today, but at the heart of the parable, which starts at verse 23, that Jesus tells, at the heart of the parable is this word patience. It's right in the heart of it. And if we want to understand what patience is, we have to understand the parable. And the key to getting the parable, the key to, this really changes the way you read it once you understand it. The key is, the exegetical key, as it were, is the magnitude of the debt. You see, it says a king had some servants, and he was settling accounts with his servants. Now, right away, what do you and I think of when you see the word servants? You think immediately of household servants or, you know, people around the palace. But no, this is not what, that's not what we mean by the word servants. And here's the key. It says, and he found one servant that owed him, look, 10,000 talents. Now, it's always a little difficult to translate sums. If somebody says to me, gives me a sum of money in the 1850s in southern France, and I say, well, how much would that be today? That's subjective. It's not that easy. However, and so this is subjective too, but you got to keep this in mind. In those days, the ordinary working man, I guess they didn't have working women, I guess, but the ordinary working man, ordinary laborer, made a talent to a talent and a half in a whole year. And therefore, if you want to get a kind of, my guess is the cultural analogy for us would be, take the average person who makes $30,000 a year and multiply by $10,000. And if you, 10,000 times, excuse me, multiply 30,000 by 10,000. And if you are like me, if you're a liberal arts major, I can do this for you. Don't get out your Palm Pilot. I did it earlier. It's $300 billion. $300 billion. This servant, therefore, is not the cook. I don't care if he shops at Gristiti's. It's still not going to be that bad. That's a joke. I can't believe. Where do you shop? You know, it didn't happen on the east side either. Just get rid of it. But anyway, it couldn't be. This is my last chance, so that's it. This is not a bunch of household servants under an emperor, under a king. These are, under an emperor, people who are out there ruling over regions or provinces or whole countries. And what this man has done is either through gross mismanagement or, and we'll get back to this, this is a significant statement, so listen. Gross mismanagement or corruption somehow has squandered an enormous sum. And the reason it's so... The other thing we have to realize is the reason is that it has such a dire effect on the king or the emperor is because in those days you didn't exactly have public monies. When Jesus pulled out of his pocket a coin with Caesar's picture on it and says, whose is this? And everybody says, this is Caesar's. They were literally right because this gold or the silver, the actual metal, the coinage was Caesar's. And the way it worked out was the emperor's actual money, his own wealth, went out to the provinces, and it was used to build, you know, bridges and to build roads and to pay for police and to pay for military and so on. And then, of course, there were very heavy taxes, and the money came back in through taxes to the places that were using his money for all these improvements and so on and so forth. And what this means, Jesus has deliberately put a sum up there that was so big. Don't forget, this is a parable. He made this up. This isn't any particular historical character. But he puts in an amount that even if this was the emperor of Rome, to lose this kind of amount of money could bring his very kingship into jeopardy. His ability to pay his army and so forth. It could bring his very kingdom into jeopardy. But in spite of the fact that this servant has removed all this money, and in spite of the fact this servant has basically put his very kingship into jeopardy, one thing the servant has not taken away is the man's inner composure. Because the servant looks up at him and says, be patient. And the king forgives him.
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20: Now, what does this word patient mean? And it's a Greek word. It's a compound word. It's the word macrothemia. And unfortunately, the word patience in English is not compound. And I don't think, therefore, it really gets across as well as the Old English word. The Old English translation of this word was always in the Bible, long-suffering. And the word literally, macro, which does mean long, macrothemia means literally to be long-tempered, long-temperate. As opposed to short-tempered. And the word thumia has to do with a boiling feeling, and that introduces this metaphor. Mercury, at room temperature, loses its composure, right? It loses its composure, that's one way to put it. It's just running all over the place. With most metals, you have to put more heat on them before they just run all over the place and lose all their composure and lose their shape and so forth. Therefore, macrothumia, which is saying long temperate, means this. Spiritual patience is the inner power to bear injuries without meltdown. Spiritual patience, the mark of patience, love is patient, is the inner power to bear injuries without meltdown. In other words, things happen to you, but they do not destroy your inner poise. They don't destroy your inner joy. They don't control you. You are not made and controlled and affected and shaped by what is being done to you. Heat comes on, but you do not melt down. Now, why is this so important? You know, Luke chapter 21:16 in the Old King James Bible says, "In patience possess ye your souls." And that's why this is so important. Why is it so important? All right, to be suffering is to be a victim. I mean, you don't have to do anything to be suffering. Suffering comes to you. Suffering happens to you without a choice, without your own personal choice. To be suffering takes no choice. But to be long-suffering takes a very deliberate, active, bold choice. To decide to be long-suffering is to say, I'm going to bear my injuries without meltdown. And what that means is you make a choice to bear the things that are happening to you. Bear your sufferings, bear your troubles, and to as a complex choice, because to bear your sufferings means, on the one hand, to accept them. You don't bear your sufferings if you're running from them or if you're denying that they're there. You accept them, but on the other hand, you resist. You're not bearing them if you're letting them make you fall apart, or if you're letting them make you do things that are, you know, you know, are wrong, if you're letting them destroy your joy. In other words, to be suffering takes no choice, but to be long-suffering takes a deep choice. To be suffering is to be passive, but to be long-suffering is to be active, and therefore to take your life back, to possess your souls in patience. And it's a way of freedom, and I want you to know that in a life, in a world in which suffering is basically a law of life, there is no more important trait than the ability to be long-suffering, to bear under injuries and sufferings without meltdown. However, in this particular parable, we have a certain aspect of long-suffering, a certain kind of spiritual patience, which is an aspect of the bigger and more general. Because you see, the word thumia can mean boiling passion in general, but it usually in the Bible means anger. And that is the context in which Jesus is using it. And therefore, what we're learning about here is a particular kind of patience. And what is that patience? There's a kind of patience that we're looking at, and that is the ability, the inner power, to bear injuries from other people, to bear mistreatment and abuse and snubbing of other people without melting down into resentment and anger. That's what Jesus is talking about, a forgiving spirit. And let me tell you why we need this so much. See, I know what's going to happen. If I don't say what I'm about to say for the next 90 seconds, and I go on and say, let me talk to you about how you can develop a forgiving spirit, the ability to bear injuries, mistreatment from other people, without it letting you lose your inner poise, without it controlling you, without it carrying you along, without having you melt it down. Here's how to have a forgiving spirit. And I know that an awful lot of you, maybe even most of the people in this room, are going to say, well, that's really not a problem. I'm not bitter with anybody. There's nobody I'm having trouble forgiving. Of course, I'm going to get this tape and give it to so-and-so, but I don't really need it. And I just want you to think of this. Don't be so sure. Listen carefully. Hebrews 12:15. Take care lest any harbor a root of bitterness, which springing up defiles many. Take care lest any harbor a root of bitterness. Now, that's an interesting metaphor. Why is anger called a root? And there's two reasons. It's a metaphor, and there's two ways. Well, what is the metaphor before I give you the two reasons? Here's the metaphor. Imagine you have a tree out in your yard, and you say, I got to get rid of that tree. So you cut down the tree, and you uproot the stump, and you say, it's gone. That's that. But the roots are there. And they'll be springing up. Why is anger depicted as a root? And here's on the one hand, it's because you understand this. We can admit to others and ourselves, we can confess the sin of anxiety and of worry, lust, depression even. Not that it's a sin necessarily, but I mean, we can admit anxiety, we can admit depression, but we cannot admit anger. We hide it from ourselves. We always minimize it. We never want to admit how angry it is. We are. But the other thing about this root metaphor is that anger works in a subterranean way in your life. It works in a subterranean way. It works in a hidden way. It's down there and you don't know it. It's affecting you and you don't know it. See, that goes right along with this whole idea of long suffering, which is the ability to not have what has been done to you affect you. Well, how does it affect you? See, we minimize it because we say, yes, I've been deeply disappointed in my parents, and sometimes I've been very angry at them. But, you know, that hasn't actually affected my approach to authority and other figures of authority. That hasn't affected my relationships with the opposite sex. That hasn't affected my attitude toward religion. Oh, no? Say, yes, I was hurt by that person, but that hasn't really affected the way in which I relate to people. Oh, no? Here's what we're being told. We always minimize just how mad we continue to be and how much when somebody really hurts us, unless there is an incredibly thorough, gracious action of forgiveness that I'm about to describe, the anger from what happened to you passes into you and it twists you. It makes you cynical. It makes you hard. It fills you with all sorts of prejudices that you can't see. And most of all, it inflicts a kind of low-grade spiritual fever of self-pity that goes on and on and on and on. It all comes because of that mistreatment. It all comes because of the snub. I'm over it. Yeah. Take care lest anyone harbor a root of bitterness, which springing up defiles many. Look at the way this parable ends. One of the problems with parables interpreting parables isn't the easiest thing in the world. And at the very end, we see the king, Jesus tells us about the king, and the king comes and says, since you are not grateful for what I've done, since you have not forgiven your fellow servant into prison with you, and notice what it says, to be tortured. And, as we're going to see, the king is a good guy. And he's a good model for us. So why in the world does Jesus Christ create a parable in which at the very end, he's torturing the man? Well, you have to understand that you can't look at every single character in here as a real person. They're all there they're teaching illustrations. But I think this is what Jesus is trying to say. If you do not forgive, if you do not learn how to do it, if you do not learn how to keep anger when you're mistreated from passing into you, acting and affecting you subterraneously, in a sense, in the subterranean way, passing on into you, if you don't learn how to stop that, it's going to be torment. It's going to be misery. You'll be like in prison. You won't be living a free life. You won't be possessing your souls in patience. Okay, so that's why it's so important. Now, what is it? What is a forgiving spirit? And there's three things that the king does to the servant that I think are pictures of the three things that you have got to do when you're wronged. When you're snubbed, when you're hard, and we're not talking just about the big things that happen every couple of years where somebody really hurts you. I'm talking about every day, the snubs and the mistreatments and things like that. They're going to pass into your life too. They're going to pass in little roots of bitterness, little roots of anger, self-pity and cynicism and hardness toward other people. It's going to affect you unless you do have this forgiving spirit. And here is what it is. Three parts. Notice what he does to the servant. It says the servant's master took pity on him, canceled the debt, let him go. Took pity on him, canceled the debt, let him go. Let's look at those three things, not quite in that order. The first thing is he canceled the debt. The first step, the first aspect of a forgiving spirit is that you do not take revenge and you do not make the other person pay the emotional debt of pain, but you pay it down yourself. The first step or aspect of a forgiving spirit is you do not take revenge. You do not make the other person pay the debt of emotional pain, but you pay it down yourself. Now, here's what I do not mean. See, the king canceled the debt. And this is what I do not mean, because we're going to get back to this in a minute. This is not teaching that if somebody has wronged you legally, you should not take legal redress. This does not mean that you let everything go. That's not what we're talking about. Here's what I think we're talking about. When someone wrongs you, the premise of this point is, when someone wrongs you, it creates an emotional debt of pain. It's a debt, the debt that you feel, a sense of obligation that this person owes you. You feel it.
21: 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Today's sermon was preached in 2002. The sermons you hear on Gospel and Life Radio were preached from 1989 to 2017 while Dr. Keller was senior pastor at Redeemer Presbyterian Church. We hope you'll join us tomorrow for the conclusion of Dr. Keller's teaching on patience and forgiveness. 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
1: 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Stay with us. We are going to join Pastor Roel Rees on Somebody Loves You in just a little while. We're going to learn about Nehemiah and a revival sent by God. So stay with us for that. Michael David here. And some sad news. Televangelist Jim Baker passed away today at the age of 86. His death was announced by his second wife, Lori Baker, and the cause of death has not yet been publicly disclosed. Now, you might remember Jim Baker if you are old enough to remember the 1970s and 1980s when he was one of the most prominent American televangelists. He and his first wife, Tammy Faye Baker, became famous through the PTL Club, the Praise the Lord Club, and built a large Christian media ministry that included Heritage USA, a Christian resort and theme park in South Carolina. And at its height, the PTL Club reportedly reached millions of viewers. However, his career collapsed dramatically in 1987. Baker resigned from PTL amid the Jessica Hahn sexual scandal. In 1989, he was convicted on fraud and conspiracy charges involving PTL finances. He was sentenced to 45 years, but ultimately served about 5 years in prison. In 1992, Tammy Faye divorced him while he was still incarcerated. In 1998, he married Lori Graham. In 2003, he returned to Christian television with The Jim Baker Show. And in 2020, he suffered a stroke. And then just today, in 2026, he died at the age of 86. And his death is significant in the history of American Christian broadcasting because Baker was both a pioneer who helped popularize Christian television and one of its most famous cautionary stories about money, power, celebrity, ministry, and accountability. And I remember that whole scandal broke out when I first got saved. I got saved in 86, and in 87, that happened. The whole collapse happened. So, and I remember having an aunt who really, really loved watching him, you know, in the 70s and the 80s, and was really just devastated by what happened in 87 with his fall, and so many others as well. So it's definitely a cautionary tale for all those who get involved in Christian ministry and also become in a situation where they have a great deal of influence. So something we can learn about Jim Baker, and something we can keep us humble as well.
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16: From Psalm 77. I recall all you have done, O Lord. I remember your wonderful deeds of long ago. They are constantly in my thoughts. I cannot stop thinking about your mighty works. O God, your ways are holy. Is there any God as mighty as you? You are the God of great wonders. You demonstrate your awesome power among the nations. By your strong arm you redeemed your people, the descendants of Jacob and Joseph. When the sea saw you, O God, its waters looked and trembled. The sea quaked to its very depths. The cloud poured down rain. The thunder rumbled in the sky. Your road led through the sea, your pathway through the mighty waters, a pathway no one knew was there. You led your people along the road like a flock of sheep, with Moses and Aaron as their shepherds.
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23: They came to a place where they repented. Lord, if there's anything that I need to get rid of, show me. 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

0: 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Today, as Roel continues to lay out the themes and truths in the book of Nehemiah, he'll give us some clarity on what it means when God sends spiritual revival among his people. We'll discover today that a genuine return to the Lord is always accompanied by contrition and a desire to please him in our actions and the choices we make. Let's join Roel Reese in the book of Nehemiah for our lesson, Revival Sent by God.
1: As you read the ninth chapter of the book of Nehemiah, there are three interesting chapters in the Old Testament that are kind of going hand in hand that speak of revival. Ezra chapter 9, Nehemiah chapter 9, and Daniel chapter 9. When you go home, read those chapters. You'll blow your mind how perfect the Bible is. And yet behind these prayers that they were actually praying, the people of God, were the promises given to them in 2 Chronicles 7:14. If my people, which are called by my name, shall humble themselves and repent from their sins, and I, God, will hear from heaven, and I will forgive, and I will heal your land. That's what God said. That's what God will do in his promises, as he did with the nation of Israel. And yet, as you read this prayer tonight, as we go through this prayer that you'll see in a moment, you'll notice that it reveals the greatness of God, the goodness of God, and the grace of God in the Old Testament. In the Old Testament, the grace of God, same God of the New Testament. Not two gods, one God. The same of the old as he is of the new. And as we move through this chapter 9, we need to remind ourselves that the recurring theme running through Ezra, Nehemiah, in the book of Daniel, is that God desires a holy people for himself, nothing less. A holy people. He cannot accept unholiness. Holy people that serve him, and they will serve him with all their hearts and all their minds and all their strength. That's why this chapter is so, man, important to my own life. And notice how it begins in chapter 9, verse 1. Here he says, and now the 24th day of this month, the children of Israel assemble with fasting and sackcloth and with dust, notice, on their heads. Notice, after they heard the word of God, and the word of God pricked their hearts. And as they begin to repent, and they begin to get their hearts right with their wives and their children and their grandchildren, grandmas, grandpas, and the whole body of Christ in the Old Testament, what happened? The people began mourning over their sinful condition. You see, fasting here is an act of self-denial. It's not so you can look good and lose weight. Okay? That's not sacrifice. That's self-building. But here he speaks of a self-denial that concerns spiritual concern over physical needs. You see, when you fast, it's building up the spirit, not the flesh. It's denying, starving, putting to death the flesh so that the spirit can grow and live and be powerful. And then secondly, the sackcloth is a symbol here that profounds what? It's a profound sorrow in my life. I blew it. I came against God. I sinned against God. And I am really sorry for what I have done against God. And then the dust here in the Old Testament, they would put dust on their heads. It was to remind them of their mortality, that they were going to die. We all die. From dust we came, dust we return. Interesting. Dust we came, dust we return. And yet here in Nehemiah, the intensity here of what? Of repentance from the people of God. You see? Repentance. Verse 2. Secondly, notice what he says. Then those of the Israelites lineage separated themselves from all foreigners, and they stood and confessed their sins and their iniquities of their fathers. Notice that this was another sign of the seriousness of seeking God. Confession of sin, separation from foreigners, separation from the world, separation from people that are not good for you. Now here in the context of the text is they're separating themselves from these foreign women they married when God told them not to do it. They're divorcing them, getting rid of them. They came to a place where they repented. Lord, if there's anything that I need to get rid of, show me. The world? Okay, Lord. My marriage that is not to be unequally yoked with non-believers? 2 Corinthians chapter 6, 14 through 7, 1. Read it. He says not to be together with a non-believer. What fellowship has light with darkness? And yet how many people in the church disobey God and they get boyfriends and girlfriends that are not believers? Oh, you know what? I'm going with that person because I'm going to bring him to the Lord. Sure. Good excuse. Good excuse. Where's your commitment to God? Are you going to obey or are you going to disobey? You can't straddle the fence. You're either going to live for God or you're not going to live for God. And God wants us to be separated from the world, separated from the things that will bring us down and will consume us. And these people show repentance, but at the same time, they show also confession of sin, the seriousness. They really want to seek the Lord. I'm going to separate myself from all foreigners. And they stood up and they confessed their sins and their iniquities of their fathers. Notice that. Incredible. What caused this? The reading and the hearing of the teaching of the Word of God. Conviction came. The Holy Spirit working. That's what happens in Bible study. Then in verse 3, notice. And they stood up in their place. And they read again from the book of the law of the Lord their God for 1/4 of the day, that is 3 hours. And notice, and the other 4th hour, they confess and worship the Lord their God. Interesting. Can you imagine confessing for 3 hours and then worshiping for another 3 hours? 6 hours in total. The Jew worked like this. 6 o'clock in the morning till 12 o'clock was one shift. 12 o'clock at noon till 6 p.m. in the evening, another shift. 6 p.m. to 12 o'clock midnight, another shift. And 12 o'clock midnight till 6 in the morning, another shift. 4 major shifts they went through. 6 hours they confessed. And 6 hours they worshiped the Lord. Interesting. As they read the word of God and they worship and they confess their sins before God. And then verse 4 he says, and then Jeshua, Benaiah, Kadmiel, Shebaniah, Bunny, all these names, and Sherebiah, Benai, and Chenaiah stood on the stairs of the Levites and cried out with a loud voice to the Lord their God. And the Levites, Jeshua, Kadmiel, Benai, don't name your kids these names. Notice, said what? They said, stand up and bless the Lord your God forever and ever. Blessed be your glorious name, which is exalted above all blessing and praise. Notice, this is now the evidence from the words of God as they were reading the Bible. And they were confessing and they were actually coming to that place where revival begins to break out. And all of a sudden they're standing here, and when they open the word of God and they stand up to bless the Lord God forever, they open the scriptures and they start reading Genesis, Exodus, Leviticus, Numbers, Deuteronomy. Again, quoting the scriptures as they're standing before the Lord until the end of the chapter. They just go on and on and on and on. The people blessing the Lord, reminding him how they were disobedient, reminding them how God warned them, then reminding them how they repented and now they were willing to follow the Lord. Watch again how beautiful this is. Notice conditions for revival. Number one here, they start out by, notice, speaking of God as their creator. Verse 6. You alone are the Lord. You have made the heaven of heavens with all their angels, and the earth and everything on it, the seas and all that is in them, and you preserve them all. The host of heaven worships you. Imagine that. Here at the verse 6, the book of Genesis being quoted concerning how God made the world and God made everything, even the angels. It stood before the Lord, worshiping him. Worshiping the Lord. Holy, holy, holy Lord God Almighty. The cherubims, the seraphims. Interesting. Here it is. When revival begins to be stirred up, the Word of God, the Spirit of God, prayer, confession, repentance, people begin to change. They begin to give their hearts and time to God, not to themselves. That's revival, you see? And then secondly, notice the goodness of God now pronounced from now, verse 7 through 30. Look what he says. You are the Lord God, Jehovah, who chose Abram and brought him out of Ur and the Chaldeans and gave him the name Abraham, the father of a multitude. You see? Genesis 12, Genesis 15, Genesis 17. They know the word of God. They haven't heard the word of God in about 175 years. Here they are right back with the word of God. They've been living a life of sin. God's been judging them. But now there's revival going on.
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1: And then thirdly, notice the faithfulness of God, verse 8. You found his heart faithful before you and made a covenant with him to give the land of the Canaanites, the Hittites, the Amorites, the Perizzites, the Jebusites, and the Girgashites, and all the other tithes. Notice, to give it to his descendants, you have performed your word, for you are righteous, O Lord. What is the faithfulness of God? Lord, we could have been killed. There were more of them than us, and yet you gave us victory over them. All these nations that were surrounding Israel, the faithfulness of God's word. God says, I promise, and I've done it. And then notice he says, to give it to his descendants, you have performed your words. For you are righteous, O Lord. Verse 9, fourthly, the graciousness of God who cares for his people. You saw the affliction of our fathers in Egypt and heard their cry by the Red Sea. Can you believe that? He's quoting Exodus now. He's talking about when they came out of Egypt and Pharaoh said, Moses, take your people and go. Go now, after the first one was killed. And when they got over to the Red Sea or the Sea of Reeds, they got over there and Moses had a staff, and when they got to the actual edge of the water, behind, when they looked back, here comes the Egyptian army with horses and spears and shields, and they're chasing after the children of Israel. And the people began to panic, and Moses is looking this way, that way, behind him, but he forgot to look up. And the Lord said, hey, Moses, what are you doing? Stay, go into the water. Put the staff down, touch it. And all of a sudden what happened? The water came up and they walked on dry ground, and God set up a trap for the Egyptians. As they got to the other side, when they got in the middle, the water came and killed every one of the Egyptians. But they crossed over. Remember that, he says. Don't forget that. How many times you and I are like Moses? We're looking here, we're looking there, we're looking behind us, and we get freaky and we get scary. And yet God says, why don't you look at me? I made the promise and I've worked in the past. Don't you think I'll work in the present and work in the future for you? He's reminding them. Remember that Moses said in Deuteronomy, always mention this to your children and your grandchildren and your great-grandchildren from generation to generation, the faithfulness of God and the promises of God so they can build themselves upon those things. How my great-grandmother crossed the Red Sea, and now here we are today. You see, he's reminding them. They cried out to God and God heard their prayer. Verse 10. So here in verses 9 through 12 is Exodus chapter 2 through 15 in the book of Exodus. He says, you showed signs and wonders against Pharaoh, against all his servants, and against all the people of his land. For you knew that they acted proudly against them, so you made a name for yourself as it is this day. What did God do? He drowned the whole Egyptian army under the water of the Red Sea. Imagine that. Verse 11. And you divided the sea before them so that they went through in the midst of the sea on dry land, and their persecutors you threw into the deep as a stone into the mighty waters. Moreover, you led them by day in the cloudy pillar and by night with a pillar of fire to give them light on the road which was to be traveled. And then you came down also on Mount Sinai and spoke to them from heaven, and you gave them just ordinances and true laws, good statutes and commandments. Notice that, the Ten Commandments given to the people of God. Exodus 19 to chapter 40. Now, here we see it in verse 13 to 19. The whole Old Testament recorded in chapter 9 of Nehemiah. He says, verse 14, you made known to them your holy Sabbath to rest, and commanded them precepts of statutes and laws by the hand of Moses, your servant. And you gave them bread from heaven for their hunger, and brought them water out of the rock from thirst, and told them to go in and to possess the land which you showed to give to them. Remember to the book of Numbers. They didn't have any water, so God gave them water. They didn't have any food, so God brought manna. And then God, after they got tired of it, then God gave them quail meat. And when they were full of meat and they were disrespecting God, God says, I'm going to give you enough meat where it comes out of your nose and out of your ears. And God gave to them. And God judged them and God punished them. They were never satisfied. God brought them out of Egypt, but they was always saying, oh, I wish we could go back. Remember the leeks and the watermelons in Egypt? What watermelons? What leeks? They were in bondage. Isn't that the way we are? Egypt's a type of the world. Oh, when we were in the world, we had it all. Oh, yeah, you had it all. You had it all, dying with all. Egypt has nothing for you. Egypt was Satan's territory. It was killing you. We came out of Egypt and now we're walking with God. And here he's reminding them of everything God has done. God was so good to us. He did so much for us and he's done so much. Notice verse 16, fifth thing. The compassionate God who does not, notice, abandon his people. God will never leave you nor forsake you. But they and our fathers acted proudly, hardened their necks, and did not listen to your commandments. So here, God was faithful, but they were unfaithful. It's never God's problem. It's always our problem. You see? Verse 17, he tells you, they refused to obey. And they were not mindful of your wonders that you did among them. But they hardened their necks, and in their rebellion, they appointed a leader to return to their bondage. But you are God, ready to forgive, not listen to your commandments.

0: forgiving, gracious, merciful, slow to anger, and kind, the God of the Old Testament. And yet they hardened their hearts against God, who wanted to forgive them. Even when they made a molten calf for themselves and said, "This is your God that brought you up out of Egypt and worked great provocations." Now he's going to speak to them again from Numbers 9, chapter 9 to verse 19. "Yet in your mindful mercies, you did not forsake them in their wilderness. The pillar of cloud did not depart from them by day to lead them on the road, nor the pillar of fire by night to show them the light and the way that they should go." God never abandoned them. God was faithful to them. "You also gave them your good spirit to instruct them." The Holy Spirit, here he is in the Old Testament. "And did not withhold your manna from their mouth, and gave them water for their thirst. 40 years you sustained them in the wilderness, and they never lacked anything. Their clothes did not wear out, and their feet did not swell." Can you imagine that? To wear the same clothes for 40 years and the same sandals. 40 years in style. 40 years. God says, "I took care of you." Notice that. "Moreover, you gave them kingdoms and nations, and divided them into districts. So they took possession of the land of Sihon, the land of the king of Heshbon, the land of Og, king of Bashan." So here now, Numbers chapter 20, all the way through Joshua 24. "You also multiplied their children as the stars of heaven and brought them into the land which you had told their fathers to go in and possess it. And so the people went in and possessed the land. You subdued before them the inhabitants of the land, the Canaanites, and gave them into their hands with their kings and the people of the land, but they might do with them as they wish. And they took strong cities and rich land, possessed houses full of all goods, cisterns of water already dug out, vineyards, olive groves, their fruit trees in abundance. So they ate and were filled and grew fat and delighted themselves in your great goodness." Now this was another problem. Is God gave them everything, they got slack and they became comfortable and they started getting complacent. And what happened? The judgment of God came. "Nevertheless, they were disobedient and rebelled against you after they had everything." Notice that. "Cast your law behind their backs, and they killed your prophets who testified against them to turn them to yourself, and they worked great provocation." What do you mean? Here he's acknowledging their unrighteousness. Here God sent the preachers and teachers to speak to the people because of their complacency, and they got angry and they killed them. They didn't want to hear it. They didn't want to hear the truth. Sad.
1: 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But as we've heard, complacency and compromise can always creep into our lives. 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
1: 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Michael David here, and I'm wondering if you ever heard of a pity party. If you're not familiar with it, a pity party is when someone becomes focused on how unfair or painful or disappointing their situation is, and they stay there emotionally, sometimes seeking sympathy or repeatedly dwelling on their problems. Maybe you know somebody like that. Maybe that's you. And there's several reasons why people would have a pity party. They may be genuinely hurt, or they may just feel powerless. Or self-pity can sometimes actually feel good, because receiving that sympathy from people around you, if you get that sympathy, that can provide some emotional relief for a little while. And the problem with that is when that relief comes, it actually reinforces the habit of repeatedly returning to those exact same complaints. But the main thing is, we've got to remember, we've got to separate our pain from the responsibility, because we can legitimately be a victim of something while still having the responsibility of deciding what to do next. So stay with us. We're going to join Pastor Rick Warren's Daily Hope, and we're going to learn how to be happy no matter what happens.
2: 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Once again, that's Psalms 103, verses 8 through 10, the K-Wave scripture of the day. And I'm Pastor Mike Whitford. 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
7: Hello, everybody. Thank you so much for joining us here on Pastor Rick's Daily Hope with Rick Warren. Well, today we're continuing in this timely series called Strategies for Stressful Times. In this series, Pastor Rick shares timeless truths from God's Word that will help you manage stress, overcome worry, and experience the peace and stability that only God can provide. All right, let's get right to the message. Here is the first part, called How to Be Happy No Matter What Happens.
8: I want us to look at what God's Word teaches us about how to be happy no matter what happens. How to be happy no matter what happens. Now, this is a skill that we all need to learn during difficult days. Now, anytime you want to study what God has to say about happiness, You go to the book of Philippians here in the Bible. It's the most positive, happy book in God's word. In spite of the fact that Paul wrote it while he was a prisoner in a dark Roman prison dungeon and he was chained to a 24-hour guard, but Paul knew how to be happy no matter what happens. Now, one of the key verses is Philippians 1, chapter 1, verse 27. It's at the top of the message outline. Philippians 1, 27 says this, whatever happens, conduct yourself in a manner worthy of the good news of Christ. Have you ever held a pity party for yourself? It's quite easy to throw a pity party. All you have to do is think up a list of everything negative in your life and then think about it over and over and over and then feel sorry for yourself. Last Tuesday, I gave myself a pity party. It was a good one. And first, I thought of the chronic pain that I'd been feeling for 3 weeks that was sapping all my energy. And then next, I thought of all the things that I wasn't getting done and the pressure that I felt from those deadlines because I hadn't been feeling good. So I had pain and pressure. Then I thought of the people who needed my help. And I thought of some other people who were upset with me. And finally, in case that wasn't enough, I thought of all the problems in the world that we just keep hearing about. So you got pain, pressure, people, and problems. These are the four most common sources of unhappiness. They're what I call the killjoys, the common killjoys of life. And I know you're very familiar with them too. Now today, we're gonna see how Paul handled all four of these killjoys in the first chapter of Philippians. Anyway, I started holding this pity party for myself. And at one point, I actually thought the words, you know, I don't like any of this. And I'm really, really, really not happy right now. Have you ever felt that way? Maybe this week too. Well, you know what? I try to live each moment in my life in constant conversation with God throughout my day. The Bible says to pray continually, pray without ceasing. And that means keep a running, ongoing conversation with God in your head. So as soon as I thought the idea, I'm not happy right now, I also heard this little question in my mind from the Holy Spirit that said, do you want to stay unhappy? Do you want to stay unhappy? And I immediately answered, no, I don't want to stay unhappy. You see, friends, God says that happiness is a choice. It's not based on circumstances, it's based on choices. You must choose happiness. Now, happiness is not something you look for. That's what many people mistake. It's not something you look for. If you look for it, you're not going to find it. Happiness is something you create. Happiness is something you choose. The truth is, regardless of your circumstances, no matter what's going on in your life right now, no matter what's happening in your life, you are as happy as you choose to be. You are as happy as you choose to be. You can't blame anybody else for your unhappiness. And regardless of the pain, regardless of pressure, regardless of other people, and regardless of problems in your life, you are as happy as you choose to be. One of the most common mistakes we make in life is what I call when and then thinking. When I get this, then I'll be happy. When something happens the way I want it to happen, then I'll be happy. When I get out of school, then I'll be happy. When I get a man in my life or a woman, then I'll be happy. When I get a job or a promotion, when I retire, but you could fill it in with a million things. When and then thinking. In Paul's case, it could have been, when I get out of prison, then I'll be happy. But the truth is this. If you don't know how to choose happiness right now, in spite of your circumstances, there's going to be pains and pressures and people and problems to blame for your unhappiness for the rest of your life. And you're never really going to be happy long term. Now, let me explain the background of today's text, which is Philippians chapter 1. In the previous 4 years of Paul's life, before he wrote this chapter we're going to look at today, in that last 4 years, Paul had spent 2 years in jail in Caesarea on false charges. False charges, 2 years in jail. Then he was shipwrecked while he was sailing to Rome for another trial under Nero, who was the Caesar at that time. Then, in that shipwreck, he was stranded on a desert island for a while and actually got bitten by a poisonous snake. And then when he finally got to Rome, he was imprisoned again in Rome for 2 years in a deep, dank, dark dungeon with a 24-hour guard chained to him. Paul had every reason to be unhappy, every reason to be bitter, every reason to be resentful or fearful or depressed. He had the right to hold a pity party. But instead, in that dark, dank prison, Paul wrote the most positive book in the Bible, Philippians. Now, in Philippians chapter 1, verses 12 to 30, Paul, who is writing from prison, models four principles for being happy no matter what happens in your life. This is a very practical message. I hope you'll take notes on this. I want you to see the four choices that Paul made so you can make these same choices too. Again, you're as happy as you choose to be, all right? So here are the four principles, the four choices. First, I can be happy no matter what happens in my life if I choose to, write this down, remember God can bring good out of anything. That's the first choice. I choose to remember that God can bring good out of anything. Now, of course, Romans 8:28, that famous verse of scripture in the Bible says this, we know, not we guess, we know that in all that happens, that's the good, the bad, and the ugly. We know that in all that happens, God works for the good of those who love him and are called according to his purpose. Now, that verse does not say all things that happen are good, because they're not. There's a lot of bad. There's a lot of evil in the world. But it says, in all things that happen, God works for the good. God works for the good. The good is not what happens. The good is what God does with even the bad in our lives. God can bring good out of bad. Now, we get frustrated and we get unhappy when we don't see what God sees, when we don't have his perspective. The truth is, God is working out a plan for your life. And even when all the circumstances, the people and the pressures and the problem and the pain are not good, God is still working for good in your life. Now, knowing this truth is, for instance, why King David, years earlier, was able to say in Psalm 34, verse 1, I will praise the Lord no matter what happens. I'll praise the Lord no matter what happens. Can you say that? You see, circle the word will. I will. Will means a decision. Will means a choice. Will means you had an option. It's not, it's, I can decide. It's a decision. I will praise the Lord no matter what happens. David made a choice. It was a decision. Now, how do you do that? How do you consistently make that decision to praise God even in bad circumstances? By learning to look at everything from God's perspective, not your own. Let me say that again. The way you make this first choice is by learning to look at everything in your life from God's viewpoint, God's perspective, not my own. It's a life skill you're going to have to learn if you want to be happy no matter what happens in your life. Now listen closely. You must choose to look at every situation in your life from God's viewpoint. That's called wisdom. Happy people have a larger perspective. Happy people see a bigger picture. They look past the pain, the people, the problems, and the pressure, and they see a bigger picture. What is the bigger picture? Romans 8:28, that we know that no matter what happens, God is working for good in our lives. Let me show you Paul's example of this principle. It's verse 12 of Philippians chapter 1. Paul says this, I want you to know, dear brothers and sisters, that everything, circle that word, everything, all what had happened in the past 4 years that I told you about, everything that has happened to me has helped to spread the good news. That's a whole different perspective. Rather than a pity party, say, God is using this for good. Let me explain. You see, Paul had dreamed for many, many years of sharing Christ in the center of the empire. At that time, Rome was the empire. It was the Roman Empire. And I'm sure his idea was, let's go to Rome, rent the Colosseum, have a harvest crusade every night. with Paul preaching. That was his idea of taking the message and getting it spread all through the Roman Empire. God's idea was to make him a royal prisoner of Nero. Nero was the emperor at that time. Now, as a royal prisoner, he had an opportunity to share Christ with many key people that even other prisoners wouldn't be able to do. He's chained. He's not only in a Roman prison. He's chained 24 hours a day to a palace guard. What's a palace guard? They were the elite, handpicked security agents of Caesar. And they guarded prisoners in four-hour shifts. Now, follow me on the math of this. Paul was in prison in Rome for over 2 years. He's chained to an elite, handpicked, crack agent guard every 4 hours. That means over 2 years, there would be 4,380 different guards who would be attached to him. What's going on here? He's dealing with people of influence, and he's got a captive audience, no pun intended. You know, when I think about this, he's chained to these guards, nearly 5,000 or over 4,000 guards. Who's the real prisoner here? You're chained to Paul, and you are a captive audience. And he talks to every one of these guys about the Lord. The Bible tells us that there were two results of this. In chapter 4 of Philippians, it tells us that some of Nero's own family had come to Christ. Did you know that? Some of Nero's own family had become Christians because Paul is witnessing to the prison or the royal guards. You might call that a chain reaction, because he's chained to these guards. That's the first benefit. Second benefit is this. Instead of Paul going out and preaching in the Colosseum, Paul was forced to sit still in his prison cell. And you know what he did during all that 2 years? He wrote the New Testament. Over half the New Testament are letters of Paul to different churches, including this one to the people in Philippi. And so he's writing the New Testament, and the expenses are paid by Nero. Now write this down. Face every situation with faith, not fear. If I want to be happy, I must face every situation, whether it's people, pain, problems, or pressures. Face every situation with faith, not fear. Get the bigger perspective. Learn to see your problems, your pains, your pressures, the people in your life from God's point of view, not just your own. Now, before we go to the second principle, I want to practice this first one. So I want you to bow your head right now, okay? You can pull over to the side of the road if you're driving. Don't bow your head while you're driving. Pull over to the side of the road. And here's the first thing I want you to do. Think of a situation that you're facing right now that is either scaring you or it's causing you unhappiness. Think of a situation in your life that's either scaring you or it's causing unhappiness. Now, I want you to say this in a prayer to God. Say, God, just say that. God, help me to see this from your perspective. Help me to see this from your perspective, this situation. Help me to face this problem with faith, not fear. Amen. Amen. Now, what you just did is the first step to perpetual happiness. Anytime, by the way, you face a situation in faith rather than in fear, and you trust that God knows what he's doing, and you remember that he's working out his plan, two things happen when you face your problems with faith, not fear. First, it's a witness to unbelievers. Every time you have faith instead of fear. Verse 13, Philippians chapter 1 says this. Paul says, for everybody here, he's talking about in the prison, everyone here, including all the soldiers in the palace guard, knows that I'm in chains because of Christ. Okay? So it's a witness to unbelievers when you act in faith toward your problems rather than in fear. It's a witness to unbelievers. It's also, number two, an encouragement to other believers. It's an encouragement to believers. Verse 14, he says this, and by the way, because of my imprisonment, many of the Christians here, the believers here, have gained confidence. They become bolder. and they become more bold in telling others about Christ. Anytime you react to the pain, pressures, problems, or people in your life from God's perspective than your own, it's going to be a witness to unbelievers, and it's going to be an encouragement to believers. You know, when our youngest child, Matthew, died and took his life during a period of great mental illness, Kay and I noticed that both of these things happened with us because we saw God's perspective and we faced this horrible crisis in our lives with faith, not fear. And as a result, we were able to witness to millions of unbelievers. For instance, being on the cover of People magazine and doing a one-hour interview on CNN and a lot of other things, we were able to witness to millions of unbelievers, and we were able to encourage, and even still today, encouraging many believers who are struggling with mental health issues in their family or personally, or thoughts of suicide. So the first thing I do, if I want to always be happy, regardless of the circumstances, how to be happy in spite of whatever happens, I remember that God can bring good out of bad. Here's the second thing. I can be happy no matter what happens in my life if I choose to do this. Number two, never let others control my attitude. Never let others, either by their words or by their actions, control my attitude. They can't control you unless you allow them to control you by their words or by their actions. Now, while Paul was in prison, there were people who criticized his ministry. While he's down, they're kicking him while he's down. They slandered Paul, they judged Paul, they criticized him. There were those who were his friends who supported his ministry. They were companions and friends. There were those who competed with his ministry while he's in prison, taking advantage that he's off out of circulation, and there were those who undermined his ministry. They actually attacked him and tried to destroy him while he was in prison. And in Philippians chapter 1, the next couple of verses, verses 15, 16, and 17, Paul describes four kinds of people. Three of these four kinds of people are killjoys, and guess what? You're going to have all four of these hope in your life. Hopefully, you're going to have companions. But there are critics, there are companions, there are competitors, and there are challengers. You're going to have all four of these in your life. And if you don't know how to deal with them, you're not going to be happy much of your life. First, in verse 15, Paul had critics. And he says this, it's true that some people preach Christ because they're jealous of us and they like to argue. They're jealous of us and they like to argue. You know, the word there, eris in Greek, means they love to argue. They love conflict. They enjoy creating controversy. These people hang out on social media. They're contentious. They're divisive. They're critical. They love conflict. They love to bait people into controversy. They're on social media all the time. Ever heard a preacher on the radio or the television like that? He baits everybody by being provocative and being critical of somebody else. Ever read a blogger or somebody in social media like that? Notice that Paul says that critics' motives are often jealousy. And they want to have the influence you've got, and so they start trying to tear you down. Now, there are a few things in life that cause you to lose your happiness faster than criticism. I mean, we all want people to like us, okay? But here is an important principle you need to remember if you're going to be happy in life. You don't need other people's approval or permission to be happy. You don't need other people's approval to be happy. You don't need other people's permission to be happy. Happiness is a choice. You're happy as you choose to be. So he deals with critics in verse 15. Then in 16, he talks about his companions. Now, these are the good people. You want these people in your life. He says other people preach from genuine goodwill, and they do so out of love. And they know that God has given me the work of defending the gospel. You want to have some friends in your life. You don't need a lot, but you need a couple really good friends. That's why we always talk about being in a small group. If you're not in a small group, you need to get in a small group. You need a group of companions who will help you through the tough times in your life. The small group I'm in right now, I've been in, I think, over 20 years. And it has helped me many times. They are a source of encouragement and happiness for me. In the next verse, Paul says, you know, you're going to have competitors in life. And he says this, other people preach Christ insincerely from a spirit of selfish ambition. He said, there are going to be people in your life. You're going to have competitors, people who want to compete with you. They're ego-driven. And one of the things they do, you can tell them that they're competitive, is they put down others in an attempt to make themselves look good. Now, let me just say this. Whether you're a business person or you're a teenager or you're a homemaker, whatever, competitors who are trying look like they're trying to compete with you over what your house looks like or what your job is or who's your best friend at school. Competitors will rob your happiness if you let them. But you can't. Happiness is a choice. Then the second part of verse 17, he says there are challengers. There are people out there who really just don't like you. They're enemies. And he says, others want to stir up more trouble for me. What a thing. People actually want to stir up trouble for other people? Yeah, they do. And they find their value in creating trouble for other people. I heard about somebody in a neighborhood once, and they said she's only happy when she's making trouble for the neighbors. He says, others just want to stir up more trouble for me and add pain while I'm in prison. Now, these are the troublemakers and the crazy makers of life. And you know what their primary tool is? Gossip. Gossip. Gossip can ruin your happiness very quickly, too, just like criticism can. Now, you're going to have all four of these in your life, critics and, you know, companions and the people who compete with you. And then there, these crazy makers are, they're always just trying to tear you down. Now, regardless of the people in your life, people are the second killjoy in your life. Look at Paul's attitude. It's the next verse, Philippians chapter 1, verse 18. And Paul says this, you know what other people do? All these four he just mentioned, what others do doesn't really matter. This is the Bible. What others do doesn't really matter. The important thing is that in every way, whether for right or wrong reasons, the message of Christ is being shared. So, circle this. I am happy. Circle that. I am happy and I will continue to be happy. Circle that. What is Paul modeling here? He's saying, I'm not going to let anybody, whether it's a critic or a companion or a competitor or a crazy maker, or it's an enemy, whatever. He says, I'm not going to let anybody steal my happiness. Not only can pain not take it away, people can't take it away.
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8: You ever find yourself asking the question, why is this happening to me? Why does this have to be so difficult? You know, the thing is, God never intended for life on earth to be perfect. This is not heaven, this is earth. And God put us here to teach us a lot of things, even in the middle of our pain and problems and difficulties. And one of the things he wants to teach us the most is how to love him and how to love other people. That prepares you for heaven. You see, God loves you and God is for you. So when things get difficult, keep your focus on the love of God. Just say to yourself, God loves me. And say it over and over until you start to let it sink in. Thanks, everybody, for listening today. 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
10: 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I'm Ron Beaver, and great to be with you on the tail end of your Monday evening. Looking forward to an early Tuesday morning of solid Bible teaching. Hope you're doing well tonight and looking forward to digging into God's Word. In fact, coming up next, Galatians 1 is where we're at as Pastor Brian Broderson continues his study of Galatians chapter by chapter and verse by verse. And this time we'll see that in a world filled with false teachers that is so desperate to change the gospel and mix it with the world's wisdom, in the end, the gospel stands alone. The simple gospel, Jesus dying on the cross for the sins of the world, and anyone who puts their faith in him will be saved. Jesus plus nothing equals our salvation. Grace by Faith Alone. That's coming up next on Back to Basics, right here on K-Wave. Stick around.
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14: Our devotion is going to come from Lamentations chapter 3, verse 22 and 23. And there it reads, through the Lord's mercies, we are not consumed because his compassion fails not. They are new every morning. Great is your faithfulness. And as we look at this scripture here in Lamentations, Israel has messed up. They have failed in their city, their town, their home. Jerusalem has been destroyed. But through their lamentation, through their sharing of grief and their sharing of sorrow, Jeremiah writes, and he's really writing on behalf of the whole nation, and he writes to God expressing their pain and sorrow. But biblical lamentation also includes promise and hope. And here he writes, through the Lord's mercies, we are not consumed. In other words, we messed up, we failed, but it is not over. God's mercy, he is holding back what I really deserve. He's keeping me alive. Through his mercies, you and I are not consumed, and his compassion fails not. His compassion, his love, his care for us, it is alive. It does not fail. It does not give in. It will not leave us. His compassion fails not. And then he says, they are new every morning. Today is a new day. His mercy is new. You and I woke up to new mercies. We woke up to a new start, to a fresh beginning today. We woke up to another opportunity. We woke up to another chance, because the God we serve is not a God of a second chance. He's a God of another chance. And we woke up to a fresh beginning today. His mercies are new. And then Jeremiah says, and great is your faithfulness. And I want to remind all of our listeners today that God's faithfulness is great. That means even when I don't understand what's happening, he is still faithful. He's still coming through. His hand is still upon your life. And at your weakest point, he is your strength. So remember, listeners, keep going. It's a new day. You have new mercies. You have new life. You have freshness with you and in you, and God's hand is still upon you. Let's pray. Father, we thank you for a brand new day. Thank you for new mercies that we woke up to this morning, a fresh start, a new moment, a new time, another opportunity. Our story is not over. Our failures did not end us, God, because of your mercy and your compassion. Thank you for your love towards us. In Jesus' name, amen.
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1: In our text here today, we see the gospel is unalterable. The gospel is unalterable. The gospel, as it was revealed by Christ and preached by his apostles, is forever fixed and cannot be changed. It cannot be changed. Now, there are those today, there always have been those, and we are reading about an example of them right here, who were seeking to alter the gospel. They were, in this case, wanting to add to the gospel. The gospel is good, but you got to put the law of Moses together with it in order to make it complete. That's what they were essentially saying. And yet, Paul insists here that the gospel is unalterable. He says in verse 8, but even if we or an angel from heaven preach any other gospel to you than what we have preached to you, let him be accursed. As we have said before, so now I say again, if anyone preaches any other gospel to you than what you have received, let him be accursed. It is forever fixed. It cannot be altered. And Paul says that even if we, he's saying, even if I just switched gears suddenly and said, you know what? These Judaizers are right. These guys are right. Yes, we do need. Paul said, let me be accursed. But beyond that, he said, you know, even if an angel were to come and say that this gospel is not complete, you need to add this to it or that to it. Paul said, let them be accursed. And the word accursed here, the word anathema, means let them be under the divine judgment. So that's how serious this matter is. Now, some would say, wow, Paul is just over the top here with this accursed thing. What is he talking about? I mean, you know, come on. But you see, this is God's gospel. It's not man's gospel. And it's not to be tampered with. We don't have the freedom to adjust it to fit with what we're thinking or what people are thinking around us. It is unalterable. I mean, we can try to adjust it. We can tamper with it if we want. People do that, but they're under a curse, those who do it. They're under the divine sentence if they do it, because God will not tolerate that. And of course, they can tamper with it, but it doesn't change the fact that it is what it is. Now, this brings us to this question: how can we recognize the true gospel? So we've seen what the gospel is. We've seen the centrality of the gospel. We've seen the fact that it is unalterable. But how do we recognize the true gospel? Well, number one, we recognize the true gospel by its substance. And this is what I mean. It is the gospel of grace, of God's free and unmerited favor. That's the gospel. It's God's free gift. It's something that you cannot earn. You cannot work for it. You will never deserve it. It is God's gift. And so that's how we know when a gospel is being presented, that's how we know if it's the real gospel. Is it the gospel of the free grace of God? Now, here's something that's just kind of crazy. You would think that preaching God's free grace would be something that you would never really get a whole lot of pushback on. You would think that people would say, well, absolutely, right, that is God's free grace. But history proves that that is not the case. It wasn't the case in Paul's time. Paul's preaching free grace, and the false teachers are saying, oh, listen to Paul. Paul is saying, let us do evil that good may come. That's what he's saying. And they're intentionally twisting his words and misinterpreting because, ironically, strangely enough, man resists grace. Because the message of free grace is also a message of human sinfulness. Because what free grace is saying is you cannot save yourself. And human nature wants to think, well, no, I can. Or at least I can contribute. I do have some goodness in me that I can bring to the table. God says, no. There's nothing there. You've got nothing. And the only way you're going to be saved is if you receive this free gift. And you know, some people, they take it like a handout. I don't need a handout. I don't need a handout from God. Really? Actually, you do. You don't want to resist that handout. But don't you think that's kind of ironic? I mean, it's kind of crazy that you would, like I said, you would think that people go, oh man, the grace of God, thank you, Lord, for this free gift. But you get all of this resistance, you get all of this opposition. And this is what Paul's experiencing. Much of the persecution that Paul got did not come from the pagans who were involved in idolatry and all the perverted things that go along with that. Much of the resistance Paul got was from those who just would not accept that God's gift was a free gift. And that's been true historically. And you know those reformers I mentioned earlier who rediscovered the grace of God that was lost? Did you know that they got pushback? Did you know that they got such severe pushback that some of them were burned at the stake? And they weren't burned at the stake by the pagans in Europe. They were burned at the stake by the leaders of the institutionalized church. No grace. We don't want to hear that message of grace. And so there's a cost, there's pushback. And even to this very day, when you start preaching God's grace and really explaining it the way the New Testament does, you get those kinds of accusations that Paul got, like, hey, that guy over there, he's preaching, let us do evil that good may come. Hey, that guy over there is saying, we got a license to sin. Hey, that guy over there is saying, you know, you can believe in Jesus and do anything you want. All of those are twisted and false statements, but they do serve the purpose of some people. So remember, the substance, we recognize the gospel because it is a presentation of the free grace of God. Whenever teachers start exalting man, and what I mean by exalting man is attributing some sort of goodness in man, exalting man, implying that we can contribute anything to our salvation by our own morality, religion, philosophy, or respectability, whenever that happens, the gospel of grace is being reversed. It's being undone. It's being destroyed. So this is the first test. The true gospel magnifies the grace of God. Secondly, the source of the gospel. The true gospel is the gospel of the apostles of Jesus Christ. In other words, the New Testament gospel. That is to say, the norm, the criterion by which all systems and opinions are to be tested is the primitive gospel, the gospel which the apostles preached and is now recorded in the New Testament. So how do I know it's a true gospel? It's the gospel that's written in the pages of the New Testament. And that's our source. Like we have already said, it's an unalterable gospel. And the Lord Jesus proclaimed it, and he imparted it to his apostles, and he gave them that inspiration to pen this, and it is etched I was going to say etched in stone, but it's etched in more than stone, because stone will perish. It is imperishable. This is it. But we can read it in the pages of our New Testament. So any system other than or contrary to or at variance with the apostolic gospel is to be rejected. And so this is the second fundamental test. Anybody who rejects the apostolic gospel, no matter who they may be, they are themselves to be rejected. So that's how we know. We know this. We know because of the source. It's in the pages of Scripture. Now, in that last portion there, I was actually quoting from John Stott. John Stott was a well-known evangelical leader. He was connected his entire life to the Church of England. So what I want to read from him here, I want you to understand that he's writing it from his own context as a member and as a leader in the Church of England, but it has application to us. So he says this. He says, speaking of you know, that person who's coming with a message that's at variance to the biblical revelation in the New Testament, he says, he may appear as an angel from heaven. We're not to be dazzled, as many people, by the person, gifts, or office of teachers in the church. He says, they come to us with great dignity, authority, and scholarship. They may be bishops or archbishops, university professors, or even the Pope himself. But if they bring a gospel other than the gospel preached by the apostles and recorded in the New Testament, they are to be rejected. Now, you see, of course, this is what happens, and this is what's happening even in our culture today. People come along, and they're recognized as some sort of authority. You know, they have some credential that people look at and say, oh, wow, that guy's he's a university professor. He's a THD or a PhD. Or he's a person in the church. You know, his context would be bishops and archbishops. And in his personal context, and in the context of others who have more that kind of a church government or structure, you have people who are in high positions who will come and they will contradict the gospel, and people will buy into it because of the position. Well, the person's a bishop and this is what they said, so they're probably right. Paul says if an angel even came and did that, you would need to know immediately that the angel is cursed. And so this is where we have to be careful, because oftentimes it's because of the perceived position of the person or their prestige or whatever it is that they end up influencing people against the gospel. And so just to finish up with Stott's quote here, he says, so then, as we hear the diverse views of men and women today, spoken, written, broadcast, televised, I'll throw in podcast, you know, these other means of communication that we have today. He said, we must subject each of them to these two rigorous tests. Is their view consistent with, number one, the free grace of God, and number two, with the plain teaching of the New Testament? See, this is why it's so vital that we know our Bibles. And we cannot say enough, read your Bible, study your Bible, know your Bible. Because as you know the Scriptures, then when those voices come along and say, no, this, you know, this is really the gospel, immediately you're like, no, that's not the gospel. I know what the gospel is. It's forever etched in my heart and mind through my meditation on the Scriptures. But even if it's not yet there etched in your heart and mind, it's written on the page, and that's what you stand with. Now, I want you to notice two final things as we close. Notice Paul asks this question. now in verse 10, he says, for do I now persuade men or God? Or do I seek to please men? Somehow they twisted everything around and they tried to present Paul as a man pleaser. Oh, Paul's only doing this because he's trying to please men. Well, who is he trying to please? Actually, Paul says, no, if I was a man pleaser, I would be agreeing with these guys. But the fact that I'm not agreeing with them is indicative of the fact that I'm not pleasing men. But the way Paul says it, it's interesting. He says, for do I now persuade men or God, or do I seek to please men? And listen to what he says. For if I still pleased men, I would not be a bondservant of Christ. See, Paul was at one time living to please men. And he was pleasing men. And that brought him acceptance and prestige in his world. Paul was a very well-respected religious leader. And he was pleasing all the men around him. But he said, if I was still seeking to please men like I used to be, I could not be the servant of Christ. And for us, this is what I want to say. There are times in history when the division between faith and unbelief becomes more and more stark. And we're living in a time like that. We have moved into a time like that, where today you have people that are rejecting the gospel. But like the false teachers of Paul's day, they're claiming that their version of the gospel is the real one. That's why it's so important that we're able to test, like we looked at a moment ago. But this is my point here. Know this, that as we stand for the truth of the gospel, we will possibly be in the minority. And as a result of that, we will be found to not please men. And when you're not pleasing people, that can be a little rough. You know, it's not a pleasant thing, is it, to any of us to be looked at as somebody who is just going against the flow. But, you know, sometimes that's just what God calls us to do. And in the end, we want to make sure that we're pleasing God. Because never forget that God has the last word. God has the last word. You might get all of the applause of people here on earth if you switch your allegiance over. But remember, that's not the last word. God has the last word. There's only one gospel. And as you stand on it and for it, this is kind of what it comes down to. People will either love you or hate you. And sometimes, you know, there are periods and seasons. And I think we've been in a long season where there's just sort of an indifference. Like, I don't care. I don't care what you think about the gospel. That's fine. You think this, you know, it's not like the live and let live mentality. But, you know, we're shifting culturally away from the live and let live mentality. Have you noticed that? The lines are being drawn in the sand. It's like, no, if you don't agree with us, if you don't believe what we believe, we're going to hate you. That's what's happening now. So it is a very real possibility that as we stand on and for the gospel, people might hate us. So we'll either be loved or hated, but let's not forget that Jesus experienced all of that before us. But let me just say this in closing, the final word here. I want you to notice something back in the sixth verse. Paul, he says, I marvel. I am amazed. I'm astounded. It's like he's saying, I can't believe this. I marvel that you are turning away so soon, listen, from him who called you. And the word there, turning away, could be translated desert. I marvel that you are deserting, that you are so quickly deserting the one who called you. And you see, to turn away from the gospel of Christ is to desert. It's to become a traitor. That's what it is. It is treason against the Lord. And this is what we have to remember. Ultimately, our allegiance is not merely to a doctrine or a truth, but to a person. You see, these doctrines that we hold dear, the traitor. That's what it is. It is treason against the Lord. And this is what we have to remember. Ultimately, our allegiance is not merely to a doctrine or a truth, but to a person. You see, these doctrines that we hold dear, these truths that we

0: years back, quite a few years ago now. But the article, it, you know, it was could have been written today because more people are publicly doing this today than back when I read the article. But I remember the person saying, you know, I left evangelicalism for, you know, like a more liberal version of Christianity. And then they went on to tell their story about why they left evangelicalism. Now, you know, evangelicalism historically has been the understanding of the Christian faith that the Bible is God's word and the doctrines are true and, you know, all of that. So they were basically saying in this article, I left that. And, you know, I remember reading it and I thought, well, I understand that. Because if I just had something that was a statement of faith, I might leave it too. But I have something more than that. I have a savior. I have a person who these truths are connected to. And Paul, I think, is subtly reminding them that you're not just departing from these truths. He says you're deserting the one who called you. And this is what I want people to remember and to recognize, because I see this happening today. And I actually have friends, people that I know, who are taking sides on issues that essentially puts them in opposition to the Word of God. And what I want them to think about is this. They're not just switching their doctrinal view. They're actually taking sides against Jesus Christ himself. That's what's happening. And so, again, our allegiance is not merely to a doctrine or a truth, but to a person who endured rejection, humiliation, shame, and death for you.
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0: So when I look at people, you know, sort of taking a step away from the gospel and the things that the gospel represents, I think, have you forgotten that Jesus died for you? Are you really wanting to stand in that camp that opposes him? Because that's really what, in the end, if you deny his word, that's what you're doing. You could give all the lip service you want to, oh, I love Jesus. But, you know, if you're denying his word, that lip service means nothing. So that's what it comes down to. We're talking about a person. We're talking about our Savior. We're talking about the one who died for us, who suffered and died for us. And that's, Paul understood that. And that's why he said, I cannot believe it. I am amazed that you're moving away, that you're deserting so quickly him who called you to the grace. So may we stand firm in the gospel of God's grace. And may we stand firm in our allegiance to not merely doctrine, but to the Savior who gave us the doctrine.

0: delivering truth, giving hope. I'm Ron Beaver. Great to have you along on this early Tuesday. 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Pastor Greg Laurie shares with us an interview with Pastor Chuck Smith, the founder of the Calvary Chapel movement. God used Pastor Chuck in such an amazing way. There's over 1,500 Calvary Chapel churches throughout the world today, and countless people in and out of church leadership in many churches who have been touched by Pastor Chuck's life and ministry. 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It's amazing what God has done through the life of this man, but as I'm sure Pastor Chuck would say, it's really Jesus that deserves all the credit. So stay close, A New Beginning. It's coming up next on K-Wave. Stick around.
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2: You're going to have to usually put some work and discipline into something before God does what you can't do. Hello? Most miracles involve a step on our part before God steps in. God asks us to do our part, and when we can't do our part, then God does what we cannot do on our own. Once you've done your part, I'm going to do my part. I believe that when it comes to finances, it's the same way. You can't just say, bless me, God, but not do your part. You have to start putting into practice the disciplines that you need to put into practice so that God can do what you can't do.
1: That's Mark Jobe. For more on spiritual stewardship, go to boldsteps.org.
3: I grew up going to this mission, and that meant doing every job there was to do. My dad made sure of it because, in his mind, nobody in the body of Christ was more important than anybody else. Not the preacher, not the president, and definitely not Fred Jordan's kid. I'm Joe Jordan of Fred Jordan Missions. Let's take three. The pastor was never more important than the janitor. The preacher on TV was never more important than the person sweeping the mission floor or hosing down the sidewalk out front. And on Skid Row, you don't want to know what that sidewalk looks like in the morning. Dad used to say all the time that he couldn't preach on TV, couldn't preach in the pulpit to the men in the chapel, couldn't do any of it if it weren't for everybody behind the scenes. And he was right. The late president of Wheaton College, Dr. Raymond Edmond, said it this way: our job is not to train leaders, but to train servants. Most people want the title. Jesus settled that a long time ago. The mother of James and John came asking for the top two seats in the kingdom for her boys, and Jesus said, you've seen how the rulers of this world throw their weight around. It's not going to be that way with you. Whoever wants to be great must be your servant. The Son of Man didn't come to be served, but to serve and to give his life as a ransom for many. I'll be honest with you, even today as the president of this mission, I still ask, who am I to be carrying this work on? I still don't know why Jesus picked me, but I figured out this much. He didn't pick me to be in charge. He picked me to serve. The title is just where he put the towel. I've watched that happen in other people too. We've had young men come through our internship program with a past like a lot of ours, messed up, starting over. Somebody believed in them and walked alongside them for a year. They learned to serve, and today they're on our full-time staff. Nobody handed them a title. They picked up the work and God did the rest. We'd love to make room for you too. 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I'm Joe Jordan of Fred Jordan Missions. 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
6: The question is always why? You know, and that question will haunt you and make you crazy trying to figure out why did this happen and so forth. But I don't know why, but what I do know is, you know, that God is good and God loves me and God's working out his perfect plan in my life. And so I'm just content with that.
5: It's a special edition of A New Beginning today. We're celebrating Legends Week, hearing from those that have had an uncommon impact for the kingdom. Last time, Louis Zamperini. And Pastor Greg, today we feature your interview with Pastor Chuck Smith, the founder of the Calvary Chapel Network of Churches and one of the key catalysts of the Jesus Movement. You've interviewed a lot of people. Was this an easy interview?
7: You know, sometimes when you know someone really well, it's not easy to interview them because you have a sense of who they are and you already kind of know the answers before they give them. For instance, when I interviewed Louis Zamperini, I was just getting to know him. I had just read the book Unbroken, which was the story of his life. And so I was learning as I was interviewing. But with Pastor Chuck, I mean, I've known him for over 40 years. As a young man coming to Christ and attending his church where he was my pastor there at Calvary Chapel of Costa Mesa. Then through the years, as I started in the ministry and continued to, you know, my relationship with Chuck changed over the years. And he wasn't the easiest guy to interview, believe it or not. He was a very private man. He didn't really like to talk about himself that much, but I knew there were some fascinating stories in his life that people needed to hear. I also had the sense when I was interviewing Pastor Chuck that this was something that was effectively preserving his legacy for posterity. In other words, I thought this is something people will view later beyond the moment we're in. And it's something that I felt needed to be done for Pastor Chuck because people needed to know his story. And they still need to know a story because it's an inspiring story of how God chose a man to literally change a generation. And so here now is the interview I did with Pastor Chuck Smith from Harvest Orange County. Tell me about your call to ministry, Chuck.
6: Well, actually, Greg, I was studying to be a medical doctor.
7: That
6: was
7: a doctor.
6: Was
7: you would have been a great doctor, I think.
6: Well, I would have had a lot of compassion, I'm sure.
7: Yeah.
6: In fact, that's, I think, what was in my heart, you know, helping people. I just had that, you know, and I figured, you know, that as a successful doctor, I could be a great layman in some church and just, you know, help support and just serve the Lord in that capacity. And I was living in Santa Ana at the time, and the pastor came up one Sunday and said, you know, there's a lady in the church that has paid a sponsorship for someone to go to the youth camp, and why don't you go? And I said, well, I, you know, had plans to go to Corona Del Mar and surf, and so, but...
7: And what year was this?
6: Oh, my, this was about 1943, 44, somewhere in there. And I went on up to this summer camp, and the speaker at the camp was a very inspiring fellow. And He made the statement, you have only one life, it will soon be passed. And only what's done for Christ will last. And it just hit me. And so that afternoon I was out under a big pine tree and just my Bible and just thinking about one life, it'll soon be passed. Only what's done for Christ will last. And so I felt the Lord speaking to my heart and saying, look, you can go ahead and become a doctor and you can help people physically and you can help them for a time, but they're all going to die. But if you will devote your life to helping people spiritually, then you're going to help them eternally. Now, do you want to give your life for something that is temporal or something that is eternal? And I couldn't argue with that. And so that was where I felt the Lord was calling me to go to Bible college. And so I figured when I went home and told my mom that I wasn't going to be a doctor, I was going to go to Bible college instead of USC. And she said, well, son, if that's what you feel the Lord is calling you to do, that's wonderful.
7: So you went to Life Bible College.
6: That's right.
7: You started out amazingly as a traveling evangelist. I mean, you're known as the expositor extraordinaire. Yes. But you were a traveling evangelist, and but then the Lord redirected you. But I want to talk a little bit about your wonderful wife, Kay. I wanted to talk about the time you met her. It was at a ball game, as I recall.
6: Yes.
7: And I think your brother may have been
6: My
7: playing.
6: My brother was playing. And there was this gal sitting there on the stands and the benches there. And so I knew her, and so I was sitting there talking to her and all. And Kay came up with some of her friends. And she had been in Bible college that night and had come over to the game after the school. She got out a hanky and started dusting off the bench. And so I scooted away from this gal because I didn't want her to think that I was, you know, with that gal.
7: Smart guy.
6: And so I said, here, I've dusted off a place for you. And so she sat down and then she remembered that she had left some books back at the Bible college, had to go get them. And so I said, well, I'll drive you back to get them, you know. So there was this real old funky car there. And so I opened the door and let her get in and sit down. And I walked around to the driver's side. And then I started laughing. I said, this is not my car. I don't know who the car belongs to.
7: I've never heard that. That's funny.
6: But I had a neat Ford convertible at that time, and it was parked right in front of that car. Nice. So
7: so it's like a definite upgrade.
6: Yes, it was definitely an upgrade. So we went back to the college, and then we went to Vandy Camps that night.
7: I remember
6: it was one of those
7: Vandy
6: places
7: camps.
6: We all went. Yeah. And that was the beginning of our relationship. And
7: now, you guys fell in love. You know, it's been said when, you know, love at first sight is nothing special. It's when two people have been looking at each other for years and still love each other, it becomes a miracle. You've been married to Kay for how long?
6: 63 years.
7: Okay, now here's the interesting thing. So how long was your courtship? Go ahead, say it.
6: 6 weeks.
7: 6 weeks.
6: Our friends said it'll never last.
7: Well, they were sure wrong, weren't they?
6: Oh, they've all died.
7: So Chuck. That's funny. Okay, so Chuck, question. What's the secret to a long and successful marriage? I mean, I know it's a big question, but just give us a couple thoughts. Like, you've been married all these years. What? Tell us what a secret is.
6: Well, I think it's having Christ at the center of it, you know, because differences are going to arise. I mean, but if you can always come together in Christ, in other words, you know, you don't agree maybe on certain things that you should want be doing and so forth, but if you can bring to the Lord and say, now, Lord, you guide us in this, and you give us the decision, you know, and so it's not my mastering over her or her mastering over me, but it's both of us being mastered by Jesus Christ.
7: Amen. Yeah, that's right. You know, what I think what people don't know about you, Chuck, is you've had a lot of ups and downs in life. You know, because you're such an optimistic person, people may think, oh, he's had a really happy life. And really what we've talked about so far has been a really happy life.
6: Yes.
7: I mean, but you've had your hard times as well. In your book, A Memoir of Grace, you write, quote, "Grace does not shield the cruel realities of a world damaged by the fall. We're not in heaven yet. And God does not spare us from the crushing blows that come to everyone. We lose people we love. We suffer. We grieve. We journey on. But we're not abandoned."
6: That's right.
7: And Chuck, an unimaginable tragedy happened to you when your father and your brother were killed in a plane crash.
6: Yes.
7: Where were you when you heard that news, and how did you react to it? Such a horrific thing.
6: Well, my brother had started a motorcycle shop up in Victorville, and he had a plane, and my dad had retired and went up to help him because my dad was real sharp in business and accounting and all. And so they were going to fly on down to Orange County and from Victorville in my brother's plane. It was a stormy night, and they came right into the center of the storm, and the plane was a small plane, and it just had run out of fuel when they were over San Onofre area, and they crashed down there, and they both were killed in the crash. And so, you know, it was an interesting thing that was extremely hard for me to handle, because it was so sudden. Yeah. You're not prepared for it. You're not ready for it. And it's a shock that just really hits you right, you know, in the guts. And so I had a hard, hard time. I would, after that dream that my dad and brother, we did a lot of things together, that, you know, we would be out, and I would be so excited in my dream, you know, that here we are having this great time, water skiing or whatever. And then you wake up to the reality, you know, they're not there. And I mean, it was just so hard. It took me a long time to actually, you know, get over that. But question is always why, you know, and that question will haunt you and make you crazy trying to figure out why did this happen and so forth. But I don't know why, but what I do know is, you know, that God is good and God loves me and God's working out his perfect plan in my life. And so I'm just content with that.
7: Do you ever have doubts, Chuck, just about why is this happening? This isn't right, or?
6: No, no way.
7: Do you have fears?
6: No fears.
7: You don't ever have things that frighten you?
6: No.
7: Boo. That didn't work? Chuck, you're, the thing is, knowing Chuck, I believe what he's saying, because he lives what he says. You know, you've been a model on running the race of life, and we've seen you start your race. We've talked about that tonight. Mm-hmm. Maybe middle point somewhere around the Jesus movement.
6: Yeah.
7: And now you're coming to where you're thinking about finishing the race.
6: Yes.
7: Billy Graham was asked the question in an interview, if you were to do things over again, would you do it differently? He said, yes, I would study more, I would pray more, I would travel less, take less speaking engagements. If I had it to do over again, I'd spend more time in meditation and prayer, just telling the Lord how much I love him, and I'm looking forward to the time that we're going to spend together for eternity. Chuck, if you were going to do things over again, would you do anything differently?
6: Greg, I think that the Lord had charge of the whole thing, and so I wouldn't try and improve on his program.

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1: And you can keep up with Pastor Brian Broderson and his wife, Cheryl Broderson, as well as access an archive of past episodes of Back to Basics at echoesofmercy.com. 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

0: What has been the best decision of your life?
1: Marrying Kay.
0: I thought you would say that. Do you remember your first sermon, Chuck?
1: Yes, I do.
0: What did you preach on?
1: Well, I preached on, if any man will come after me, let him deny himself, take up his cross, and follow me.
0: Let me ask you some of the really important questions now that are burning on everyone's, I think, mind right now. Chuck Smith, what is your favorite color?
1: It all depends on what you're talking about. If you're talking about eyes, my wife has the most beautiful blue eyes, and so blue would be the favorite color for eyes.
0: Yeah.
1: Talk about lips, well, I don't think blue would be my favorite color.
0: Unless they're very cold. And hair is not so good either.
1: Right.
0: Blue hair. So, but you like blue.
1: Yes.
0: What's your favorite kind of food?
1: Oh, my. Rack of lamb.
0: Oh, rack of lamb.
1: Yeah.
0: Nice. What's your favorite song?
1: The Love of God.
0: Why is that your favorite song?
1: Well, I think that's probably the first song I sang as a solo in church when I was a kid.
0: How old were you?
1: I was 14.
0: Nice. Who are your heroes?
1: Oh, Billy Graham definitely is one of my heroes.
0: And you've gotten to know Billy Graham?
1: I've had that privilege, yes.
0: I've heard him speak of you many times, of just his admiration for you. What makes you laugh? What do you find funny?
1: My grandkids.
0: Yeah, they're always fun, aren't they? How do you want to be remembered, Chuck?
1: Just as one who loves the Word of God and loves the people of God.
0: Amen. And you are known for that now.
1: Yeah. No, that's what.
0: So you're already there.
1: Praise the Lord.
0: Amen. Okay. Chuck, any final thought of something you would like to say to us about serving the Lord, following the Lord, that is really important to you?
1: We are living in a rapidly changing world. Yeah. The important thing is that we hold on to an unchanging Christ. Yeah. And that, you know, that Jesus Christ is the same yesterday, today, and forever. Right. And when you're living in uncertain kind of conditions, it's just important that you have an anchor that doesn't change. And so just hold on to our unchanging Christ.
0: Amen. Hold the course.
1: Hold the course. You bet.
0: Let's thank Pastor Chuck Smith.

0: it's not very often that someone comes and impacts an entire generation of people, but Chuck Smith clearly was one of those men, and he was a major part in a full-blown American revival called the Jesus Movement. And because of his faithful teaching of the word, the impact of that movement continues to this present day through the people that he has influenced. And, you know, after my son Christopher went to be with the Lord, Chuck Smith came over to my house and we were talking. And he said to me, I asked him, you know, I asked him why. Why would this happen, Chuck? And he said, you know, Greg, never trade what you don't know for what you do know. And that was something I remembered and it stayed with me. You know, what do I not know? Well, I don't know why the Lord called my son home at the age of 33. And I don't know a lot of things. But what I do know is God loves me. I do know my son is in heaven. I do know I'll see him again. So let's apply that now to Pastor Chuck himself. What do we not know? Well, we don't understand why Chuck would get cancer. You know, why does a man of God like Chuck have to suffer? We don't know the answer to that. But here's what we do know. We do know he loved the Lord. We do know that he faithfully preached the gospel and taught the word of God. We do know he's in heaven, and we do know we'll see him again. And in that day, when we see him and we see loved ones that have gone on before us, all of those questions will be answered and all of those tears will be dried. And we will be able to say God knew exactly what he was doing. And in faith, we say it now. And we want to follow his example and continue to follow Christ and be ready to meet the Lord, because you never know when he might call you or me home.
1: Yeah, that's right. Well, we're so glad you've joined us today here on A New Beginning for what we're calling Legends Week. We're highlighting the lives of some notable men of God. Louis Zamperini, today Pastor Chuck Smith, and next time, Pastor Chuck Swindoll. 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
0: Yeah.
1: It has the power to save people from their sins.
0: That's right.
1: If someone wants to make a change right now and make things right with the Lord, what do they need to do?
0: Here's what the Bible says. Whoever will call upon the name of the Lord will be saved. So you need to reach out to God, not just think about it, not just say one of these days I would like to, just do it. In fact, you can do it right now. You say, well, how do I call out to the name of the Lord? You do it through prayer. God is just a prayer away. He desires a relationship with you. He wants you to know him. He wants to reveal himself to you. So you just need to call out and say, Lord, save me and help me. How about if I lead you in a prayer? And you could pray this prayer after me. You can pray it out loud if you like. You can pray it quietly in your heart, but direct this prayer toward God, and you could pray it after me right now. You ready? Pray this after me. Lord Jesus, I know that I'm a sinner, but I know that you're the Savior, and I want a relationship with you. So as your word says, I'm calling on the name of the Lord. I'm asking you to save me from my sin, and I'm asking that we begin a new relationship today. Thank you for loving me in sending your son Jesus to die on the cross for my sin and then raising him from the dead. I now put my faith and trust in Jesus Christ. And I ask this in Jesus' name. Amen.
1: 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Well, Pastor Greg, it's a real privilege to have a special guest with us today. Many people know the name Dr. Frank Turek. He's a true apologetics expert and, of course, an author and a speaker.
2: Yeah.
1: And right now we're making available his book called I Don't Have Enough Faith to Be an Atheist.
2: Yes.
1: And, Frank, let me ask you this. I don't know if this is something you can come up with off the top of your head, but what's the funniest moment you've ever had during a debate with an atheist or even a skeptic?
3: Wow, I just had one. It was on our YouTube channel, the Cross Examine YouTube channel, where a young atheist girl got up to the microphone at one of the colleges we were at recently, and she said, you know, I've been reading Bart Ehrman, who is a skeptic New Testament scholar. And she went into some argument, and I said, well, actually, there's evidence that goes all the way back to the event of the resurrection itself. And even people like Bart Ehrman agree this is very early evidence. It happens to be a creed that we know from 1 Corinthians chapter 15, verses 3 to 8. This is something that predated Paul writing down 1 Corinthians. And even people like Bart Ehrman say that that creed in 1 Corinthians verses 3 to 8, which talks about all the people Jesus appeared to after he rose from the dead, that goes all the way back to near the alleged resurrection itself, within months or just a year or two. And so she was trying to explain how I can't trust the New Testament documents because they're written down too late. And I said, well, this data goes all the way back to the event itself. And she said, well, what's your source? And I said, Bart Ehrman. She was bringing Bart Ehrman up to say we can't believe it. And I'm bringing Bart Ehrman up to say, wow, No, we can believe it because it's early, even though Bart Ehrman doesn't conclude Jesus rose from the dead. I think the evidence shows he did.
1: That's good.
0: Well, you've written a book. You've written many. How many books have you written, Frank?
3: I'm on my sixth now with The War on Reality, but this book, the I Don't Have Enough Faith to Be an Atheist book, we just updated after 22 years. Nice. It originally came out in 2004. Dr. Geiser and I wrote it. And this one, Dr. Geiser went to be with the Lord back in 2019. I sort of worked with his son on updating this one. And so this version of I Don't Have Enough Faith to Be an Atheist releases this month.
1: Yeah, that's right. 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
4: 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Well, taking a look at your weather for tomorrow, another warm day in store, highs in the upper 90s, lower 100s, with under mainly sunny skies. with overnight lows in the mid-70s, and it's currently 81 and clear here at K-Wave. Also, there is an extreme heat warning, which remains in effect until 8 p.m. on Thursday for Orange, Riverside, and San Bernardino counties. Well, have you noticed that when you grow in Christ, it's often accompanied by times of trial and discomfort? Well, we'll see this next as we look at the life of David in a cave running for his life from King Saul. 1 Samuel 22 is our text as we join Abounding Grace with Pastor Ed Taylor, Growing Pains, coming up next on K-Wave.
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6: Our Lord, every time he talked to anyone, he always talked about two things: man's need, and second, God's ability to meet that need. Well, he didn't have to tell Zacchaeus he was a sinner. Zacchaeus knew it. And the second thing, he told him about God's ability. Jesus said unto him, "This day is salvation come to this house, for as much as he also is a son of Abraham." He was shut out from that mercy seat in the temple, but that mercy seat was pointing to the Lord Jesus Christ and pointing to the blood that he shed for us on the cross. And he's telling Zacchaeus, "I'm going up to die for you, to make a mercy seat for you to come to." I say to you, friends, this is a very wonderful verse.
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9: Maybe like King David, you are in a cave-like experience. Pastor Ed says God is up to something good.
10: You know, our souls don't grow in times of comfort and ease as fast as they grow in the caves. The problem is so clear in our lives. We prefer 99.9% of the time, we prefer the comfort and ease. We will actually rearrange our whole life for ourselves to be comfortable and at ease. We will purposely avoid things and situations for our own comfort and ease. And while we're striving and arranging things in an effort to live out our days in comfort and ease, life isn't like that. You can't live in comfort and ease forever. There are times of the cave.

0: look back on your life and see how God used very difficult circumstances to help you grow and develop. We'd prefer not to go through those cave-like experiences, but you know, the truth is, it's often how we grow into the person God wants us to be. Today on Abounding Grace, we find the future King of Israel on the run and in a cave. Pastor Ed Taylor will make the connection to how God shapes and molds us through trials and tribulations. We'll be in 1 Samuel chapter 22.
1: Open your Bibles, would you, to 1 Samuel chapter 22. We are going to study a whole bunch of verses today. Verses 1 and 2. I don't want to spend time on the whole chapter without giving us an introduction and a reminder of the reality of how God will use you. Not use the person next to you, not use the person that you know about, but here you are seeking to grow in a midweek study environment. You're investing your time in the things of God. Some of you come here curious about what the Bible has to say. You want to study the Bible, or you're interested about what's happening in this church, or you might be out somewhere listening on the radio and you're in a church and you're just like, I'm curious and I'm wondering and I'm looking at my life and I'm looking at my past and I'm looking at the realities of my failures. I'm looking at me, and when I see me, I just don't think God can use me. And I want you to know that's not an accurate view of your life. In Jesus Christ, you can be usable in his hands. God wants to develop in you a heart to serve him and to be usable. Now, I don't think there's anyone here today that would choose to live a life on the run, to live a life being chased literally for your life. As we see in this section of Samuel, this is part of David's life. It's a hard life to live life on the run. I don't know that personally. Like, I haven't been on the run, although I can say that in my life before Jesus Christ, I guess you could say that I was living my life on the run away from God. There were people in my life telling me about God. I was raised in a church for up until about the sixth grade. It's not that I had a lack of knowledge of God. I wanted nothing to do with him. I wanted to do my own thing. But it's a hard life to live life on the run. It's even harder as you consider that God's hand is upon your life, that God's anointing is on your life, that God's promise has been given, been confirmed and reaffirmed, like in David's life. David is a man on the run, and yet he's a man that has the anointing of God in his life. He's been anointed the next king. And what David is facing is not fair. And what David is facing is not kind. And what David is facing is not righteous. It's truly unjust and not what you would expect for a follower of God, not what you would expect to read for a man that has been anointed king. He has been told, you're the next king. And where do we find the next king? On the run, dealing with the ups and downs of life. It's normal to face difficulties, no matter what your calling in life is. Following Jesus today won't relieve you or me from the difficulties of life. It won't relieve us from hardships. It won't relieve us from the consequences of sin. It won't relieve us of the consequences of our own sin or the sins of others. Life is difficult in a world that is sold over to sin. And that's what Peter said, don't think it strange concerning the fiery trial that's about to try you. Don't think it strange. He says, don't think it strange as if some strange thing happened to you. It's not strange. And what we find here in verse 1 of chapter 22 is David departing from there and escaping to the cave of Adullam. And when his brother and all his father's house heard it, they went down there to him. And everyone who was in distress, everyone who is in debt, and everyone who is discontented gathered to him. So he became a captain over them, and there were about 400 men with him. The text says that he escaped to a cave. Now, a cave is not the most encouraging escape destination. I mean, if you want to escape, you know, it'd be better to take a cruise. One of the cruise lines, their tagline is escape completely. They're not inviting you into a cave. You go with us to Israel, we'll go up into the areas of En Gedi, and you can see with your own eyes, or even down in the areas of Qumran, what a cave is like. You know what a cave is like? A cave. Like Fred Flintstone, but without the TV and without the rock. Do you guys know what Fred Flintstone is? Because I said that one other time, and everybody's like, what's that? Man, Netflix it or YouTube it, you'll figure it out. All the cartoons that we were raised on. It's a cave. God uses caves, though, doesn't he? When I think of caves, I immediately think of Elijah. Elijah got a word. He ran to the cave. just the word. He had just been used greatly to defeat the prophets of Baal. And then with the word of a woman, he runs away for his life. She threatened to kill him. You know, I'm going to take care of him. So he's like, boom, I'm out of here. And where does he run? He runs to the cave. But it was in the cave that God revealed himself. Says, Elijah, what are you doing here? What are you doing here in the cave? Well, David is going to get the same kind of insight in the cave. God is working on, and God is working in, and God is working out the next king. What's God doing in your life? What is he working out in the cave? What is he working in? What is he working for next? What is he developing? A lot of spiritual growth comes in the caves of life. Imagine that. Would we even seen that? Would we even predicted that? The cave, it's a place of spiritual growth. You know, our souls don't grow in times of comfort and ease as fast as they grow in the caves. The problem is so clear in our lives. We prefer 99.9% of the time that we prefer the comfort and ease. We will actually rearrange our whole life for ourselves to be comfortable and at ease. We will purposely avoid things and situations for our own comfort and ease. And while we're striving and arranging things in an effort to live out our days in comfort and ease, life isn't like that. You can't live in comfort and ease forever. There are times of the cave. Now, turn over real quick here to Psalm 57, verse 5. These are psalms that were written around the cave. One of the beautiful things, there's so many great things to learn in Samuel, but one of them that I am really enjoying is plugging in the different psalms into the life of David. If you just read through the Bible and you read through the psalms, you know, all 150 psalms, plugging in the psalms, where they were written, what exactly was going on in the life that's recorded for us in the scriptures. Well, here's one of them in Psalm 57. Notice with me verse 5. It says, "Be exalted, O God, above the heavens. Let your glory be above all the earth. They have prepared a net for my steps. My soul is bowed down. They've dug a pit before me. Into the midst of it, they themselves have fallen. My heart is steadfast, O God. My heart is steadfast. I will sing and give praise. Awake, my glory. Awake, lute. Awake, harp. I will awake in the dawn. I will praise you, O Lord, among the peoples. I'll sing to you among the nations, for your mercy reaches into the heavens and your truth into the clouds. Be exalted, O God, above the heavens. Let your glory be above all the earth." Where was this written? Go back and read the title under Psalm 57. "To the chief musician set to do not destroy, a miktam of David when he fled from Saul." Where? This was a psalm of the cave. These were words written in the cave. These were words inspired in the cave. Flip over to Psalm 142. Pick up with me in verse 3 there of Psalm 142. The cave is a place of development, a place of spiritual growth. As much as we want to get out of the cave, God wants to use the cave. You know, the cave representing darkness, representing on the run for your life, representing loneliness, representing coldness, representing a place of hiding, representing darkness. You can think of a lot of things that the life of the cave in your life and mine, here we are, we can live in our home, we can turn on the lights, we've got heat, we've got a fireplace, we can flip on a television, we can pull out our phone, and yet all of those luxuries and all those comforts can still be used in the cave. You could be in a cave and appear from the outside to have everything all together. So what is God doing in the cave? Well, notice Psalm 142, verse 3. "When my spirit was overwhelmed within me, then you knew my path. In the way in which I walk, they have secretly set a snare for me. Look on my right hand and see, for there is no one who acknowledges me. Refuge has failed me. No one cares for my soul. So I cried out to you, O Lord. I said, you are my refuge, my portion in the land of the living. Attend to my cry, for I am brought very low. Deliver me from my persecutors, for they are stronger than I. Bring my soul out of prison, that I may praise your name. The righteous shall surround me, and you shall deal bountifully with me." Where was that? A prayer when he was in the cave. That's where we find back in 1 Samuel, David. He's on the run, and he escaped to the cave. We often don't associate escape in a cave, but indeed God has more work to do in the future king. As David runs away, you'll notice others are running to him. He's running away, but people are running to him. The first group of people we see in verse 22 is his family. It says right there, all his brothers in verse 1 and his father's house, they went to him. That's the first group that gathered next to him. Isn't that interesting? I mean, isn't it encouraging? There is some encouragement, but it's not so encouraging if you want to run away from everybody. If you just want to be alone. If you just get that place. I was listening to someone today. They were describing, you know, a long day, and they described it getting away. They just escaped into a secret place just for 5 minutes. They just wanted 5 minutes. They just wanted a few minutes. Now that's great, and that's acceptable, and we need those times of recharge. But imagine if you're trying to get away from people for just 5 minutes, and they follow you into your place of refuge. I mean, it's encouraging because you're not alone. But it can be discouraging because you want to be alone. But you want to be alone, but God doesn't want you alone. So what happens? When you're on the run, you never get away from people. And the people that will show up first are going to be the people closest to you. You know how you go through trials sometimes, and one of the things you learn, isn't it? You find out who your friends are. And what else do you find out? Who your friends are not. You find out the reality within difficulties and trial. Who your friends are and who they're not. Or the depth of relationship is often tested and revealed. David, a man that's running from Saul, he's also has people running after him. His family joined him. And don't forget, even though David, we're learning a lot about his faults and failures, David alone in his life should remind us that God will use anybody. I mean, he's up and down. He's got all kinds of stuff going on in his life. He's making all kinds of mistakes. We already know that. We already know it's only going to get worse, quite frankly. There's some big mistakes that he's going to make, big sinful mistakes in his life that are still up ahead according to the text. We know that. We know that some of the consequences from those sins lasted until he met Jesus face to face in heaven, unfortunately. And yet, he also had great things going on for him. He loved God. As weak and frail as he was a man after God's own heart. And let me just say this, when you're a man or woman running after God, even though he's running away from Saul, when you're a man or woman running after God, people will run to you for help and for encouragement and for support and for discipleship. Even when you're discouraged, God will send people your way. His family came. You know what this meant? This is no small thing either. This is no small thing that his family came to him, because what they were doing by coming to David at this time in this way was they were declaring their allegiance. They were declaring their allegiance to David and no longer following Saul. That was a big statement to make. This was a huge thing. They linked up together with David no matter what the cost was. That was their decision. I'm with you all the way to the end, David. You're my brother. You're my son. I'm with you all the way to the end. Yet, in verse 2, it wasn't just his family. David also attracted some struggling people. 400 guys. How are they described? You might want to circle it. It says those that were in distress, those that were in debt, and those that were discontented. These are very difficult people to hang out with, 400 of them. You're discouraged, and who does God send you? People that are messed up. You know, just like the Bible says, God's ways are not our ways. And what David needed was not a bunch of 400 people just to all kinds of encouragers. What David needed were people to draw out the encouragement from him. David needed people so he could start writing psalms of encouragement directly from the Lord. He needed these men more than he realized. And they were gathered to him. So they began to gather around David, a group of men that ultimately would become, and we'll see later, they become these folks in distress and debt and discontentment will later be known as David's mighty men. These are David's mighty men. And how do they start? In a rough spot. Men that will ultimately share the kingdom with David. Men that will ultimately fight alongside of David. And yet they started out in very difficult positions. And the Lord, I believe today, is gathering men and women in the same condition around him. Those for the most part who are distressed with the conditions of the world in which they live. As I look around, I'm distressed at what I see. I'm distressed at what I hear. And I just want to invite you. I haven't sent an email out to everyone, but perhaps I will this week. I just want to invite you, please, please, please, you're listening in on the radio, you're watching this, please pray as this trial starts in our city. Please pray as the wounds are opened up again. please pray, as so many in our own church, it's been a couple years, you may have forgotten that over 40 people from our church were in one of those two theaters. Some were in the shooting theater. That family now is with Pastor Louis, but many of our staff and a lot of people from our church were in the adjacent theater, and this is opening up all kinds of things in people's hearts. And they may never share it with you. You're going to have to pray for discernment to say, are you okay? Are you okay? I'm sure you share the same thing. I don't need to explain it to you. I'm sure there are distressing things that you see. And I'm distressed over our city. Just the open wound that's coming back in. How this is just reminding people of their loss and their sadness, and how families of not only of those, you know, fortunately those in our fellowship were able to exit the theaters alive, although many of them so damaged in their minds and having nightmares and hard to sleep as if it was the same day, where the smells and the sounds and all of that's coming back. But also families lost precious loved ones in a distressing, horrible event. I'm distressed. Are you distressed? Do you see anything that distresses you? Things that transcend political issues. Things that transcend political mistakes. Like, lives are at stake. People are dying. And they're dying and going to hell because of the consequences of sin. Whether it's their own sin or the sin of someone else. Like, it's tragic. And our debt, I dare not take a survey today of what kind of debt's here. But every time we do a financial peace class, literally, that class, as they do the first stages, and they always send me an email, millions of dollars of debt exist at the beginning of that class with a group of 50, 60, 70, 80 people. Debt. People are in debt. Our country is in debt. The world economy is in debt. Not only is it distressing times, but we live in an age of debt. God is gathering people through this to himself. Then there are those that are discontent. And we all go through seasons of discontent. We all go through seasons of being unhappy with the way things that are. Whether it's the way things are at work, whether the way things are in our family, whether it's the way things are in our own personal life. Discontent. It's not just the consumerism. Don't get that. It's not just the consumerism, this word, discontent. It's not just that I don't have enough or I'm not making it, although it does encompass that. This discontentment actually speaks more of a political discontentment among these people. They were unhappy with the leadership of Saul, and for good reason. He was a madman filled with deep mood swings. He was melancholy with a vicious temper, and he was getting dangerous. His tyranny, Saul's was beginning to damage the innocent. And so those that were really upset with the way the kingdom was going, they gathered to David. Those that were really in debt because of the way kingdom was going, gathered to David. They looked for a leader. They looked for someone to pledge their allegiance to in order to serve with. And isn't that what the Lord is doing today with the conditions of the world? He's grabbing and drawing people's attention to a better king, to a better leader. And I dare say that some of the things that drew you to Jesus Christ were your debt or your discontentment or your distressing times. David was surrounded by them, and I'm so encouraged he didn't send them away. You know, I think it's important here to pause just for a moment and consider what people see when they see the church outside of these walls, the world in which we live, the world in which we work, the world in which we hang out in. What does the world see on the outside when they look at the church? Or perhaps they may even see, perhaps you see the church. What do you see when you see the church? Perhaps you see it with all its imperfections, all its difficulties, all its mistakes. We have a lot, don't we? Can we get an amen on that? Amen. I mean, let's admit it. We're not in heaven. So while we're not in heaven, God's working it out in our lives. There's no perfect church. There's no perfect church. Is that bad news to you? You're like, oh man, I'm going to leave. No. Don't. Every church is imperfect. Every leader is imperfect. Perhaps you see the church. What do you see when you see the church? Perhaps you see it with all its imperfections, all its difficulties, all its mistakes. We have a lot, don't we? Can we get an amen on that? Amen. I mean, let's admit it. We're not in heaven. So while we're not in heaven, God's working it out in our lives. There's no perfect church. There's no perfect church. Is that bad news to you? You're like, oh man, I'm going to leave. No. Don't. Every church is imperfect. Every leader is imperfect. We're all in the process.

0: and we're the perfect specimen of what it means to follow God. Many, you know, as Ted Turner many years ago would look at the church and say, and I quote, "Christianity is for losers." Now, he didn't mean that in a good way. He meant that in a bad way. He was being critical and caustic. And yet there is a truth to that statement, friend. There is a truth to that statement, but not in a critical way. The reality is the church is made for broken people, for people that recognize their brokenness, the reality of the condition of their life because of sin. Yeah, there is an element there where Jesus is for the hurting. Jesus is for the discouraged. He's for the one that knows their need of God. The world system has it backwards. The way that we were raised, completely backwards. Because the idea that was ingrained in us, and it's still very popular today, is the idea that, you know, God will help those who help themselves. As if we get it going, God, and, you know, we'll take it from here. And we'll get it going and you come. No, no, no. It's not true. The Bible doesn't teach that. Nowhere in the Bible will you find that type of truth. It's not truth. In so many ways, it's a teaching that's anti-Bible. It's anti-God. If the Bible were to say such a thing, it would say something like more along the lines of, and I quote, "God helps those who cannot help themselves. God helps those that realize they have need." That's why, friends, that's why as believers, that's why you got to understand this. You got to understand that when mistakes happen, when sins are committed within the body of Christ, God will resist pride. He will resist your pride. Pride is not the way to get out of a mistake. Pride is not the way to handle a sinful mistake. The best way to handle a sinful mistake is to go back to the way you got saved, humble and broken. Humble and broken. And then say, "God, I'm so sorry I veered from the reality of my salvation experience. I realize now that this was a season where I thought I could live independent of you, and I was relying on my own resources, on my own thinking, but now I'm back to the place where my own sin is revealed to me. God, you don't help those who help themselves. God, you help those that admit that they are nothing. I am nothing apart from you, Lord. And I desperately ask you to forgive me." That's godly sorrow that leads to repentance. But pride, it just gets resistance. You get pushback. And you wonder, "Well, I can't hear from God anymore." Are you prideful? "And I'm just not getting anything from the word anymore." Are you prideful? "I'm just not in fellowship with other believers." Are you prideful? Because God resists the proud, but almost instantly he will give grace to the humble. That's what the Bible says.
1: 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And may God richly bless you with his abounding grace. This is

0: 107.9, sharing life, delivering truth, giving hope. I'm Ron Beaver. Hope you're doing well on this early Tuesday. And if not, stay tuned. There is hope on the way. Well, I am reading through the book of 1 Peter. I'm in chapter 5. And I usually, I don't just read a chapter a day. I read a chapter every 2 days. I reread it. I read it on one day and then reread it the next day. So I just really want to let it sink in. Sometimes I even do it 3 days in a row. And I'm currently on 1 Peter chapter 5. I'd like to share my thoughts with you on chapter 5, verses 10 and 11 of 1 Peter. It says, "And the God of all grace, who called you to his eternal glory in Christ, after you have suffered a little while, will himself restore you and make you strong, firm, and steadfast. To him be the power forever and ever. Amen." Well, I love promises in God's word, and this was one of my favorites. Peter is telling us that those of us who put our faith in Christ are called by God to be with him for eternity, and whatever trials we're going through now are, in the grand scheme of things, temporary, and one day we'll be fully restored and strong in his strength, which is far greater than our own. So there's a light at the end of the tunnel, and that light is Jesus. But even so, he is with us even now as we endure the trials of this earth before we get to heaven. Even now, he gives us rest in the midst of our trials and at the end of our trials as well, here on earth. And he strengthens us to stand up against evil as we rely on him more and more. With Jesus, there is always joy in the middle and at the end of our trials, both here and in heaven. And those are my thoughts on 1 Peter 5. Verses 10 and 11. Beautiful scripture. Well, stay close. Licensed professional counselor and relationship expert Deborah Felita is up next on Focus on the Family. Host John Fuller and Jim Daly talk with Deborah about building strong marriages with Christ as our foundation. 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
2: Our Lord, every time he talked to anyone, he always talked about two things: man's need, and second, God's ability to meet that need. Well, he didn't have to tell Zacchaeus he was a sinner. Zacchaeus knew it. And the second thing, he told him about God's ability. Jesus said unto him, "This day is salvation come to this house, for as much as he also is a son of Abraham." He was shut out from that mercy seat in the temple, but that mercy seat was pointing to the Lord Jesus Christ and pointing to the blood that he shed for us on the cross. And he's telling Zacchaeus, "I'm going up to die for you, to make a mercy seat for you to come to." I say to you, friends, this is a very wonderful verse.
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10: you start to really reveal who you actually are in connecting with people emotionally and spiritually. Like, this is not, I'm not who I think you want me to be. This is who I actually am. Mm. And learning to just become more authentic and vulnerable in a relationship.
9: Well, which season of relationship are you in? Is it spring or summer or fall or perhaps maybe a little more like winter? We're talking today with counselor Deborah Falada on Focus on the Family with Jim Daly about ways that we can navigate every season of our relationships. Thanks for joining us. I'm John Fuller.
11: You know, I'm excited about today's program, John, because it really will illuminate where couples are at. I remember Gene and I, man, when we were first dating, we started to do our premarital counseling. We were on the cloud. I mean, I couldn't breathe without being around Gene, right? I lived in San Diego at the time. I remember driving her dinner to Orange County, 90 minutes each way. She worked at a vet clinic, and I knew she liked this Thai meal at this Thai restaurant, and I'd go get it and bring it to her and then just sit there and eat with her during her break and then drive 90 minutes back to San Diego. Oh, wow. That was the best time of my life. And, you know, you just want to maintain that. It's hard to maintain that attitude because of that infatuation. But I think today we're going to, help you with staying engaged, hopefully, and kind of enjoying the warmth of those seasons of relationship, spring and summer. It's a great place to live, but all of them have things we can learn from.
9: Yeah, they're part of the human experience. And I'm so glad Deborah Falada is here. She's a listener and viewer favorite, and she's a wife, mom of four, married to John, and a licensed professional counselor. We're talking about some of the concepts in her newest book, Relationship Skills, The Four Seasons That Will Make or Break Your Love Life. Mm-hmm. And we've got details about Deborah and this resource on our website.
11: Deborah, welcome back. So good to have you here.
10: Always good to be with you.
11: You know, let me paint a picture from the research that we've read. Greg Smalley, who runs our marriage area, he and his wife, Erin, they are aware of research, which you are too probably, that 24% of couples in the church are in a marital crisis. There's some conflict that is putting them in a bad place. That's a quarter of the couples. Mm. And on the one hand, I appreciate that vulnerability that they answered the survey that way. It should also be a wake-up call for pastors and the rest of us in the church that, A, if we're in that place, we need to get help. B, if others are in that place, we need to be talking about the difficulties in marriage and the idea that it's okay to hurt. We want to get to a better place because of our witness for Christ, right?
10: Right.
11: We should be showing the world that we can have happy, good, solid, joyful marriages.
10: Amen. Relationships are the great revealer, aren't they?
11: Mm.
10: They reveal what's going on inside of us, and they often reveal what God wants to heal. And I think when all of these things come up, including a point of marital crisis, it is an opportunity to go deeper with our healing.
11: What do you see in those couples that make it possible to get to a better place?
10: If I had to give you the number one word, it would be ownership.
11: Huh.
10: Owning my weaknesses, sins, struggles, owning what I bring to the table and starting to do it differently. Because when I'm just focused on the other person and what they're needing to do differently and what they're doing wrong, I stay stuck. But when I can own, God moves me forward. When I can find my role, I now have some sort of control and I can actually begin to do things differently.
11: That's really good. And that's what the book is about.
10: It's interesting because as I've been working with couples now for almost 2 decades, I have seen that just like in nature, as nature walks through these four particular seasons, so do we in relationships. We walk through spring, summer, fall, and winter. Each season has a purpose. Each season comes with its own obstacles and its own opportunities. And if we lean in and learn from these seasons, we can actually become better as individuals and have healthier relationships as well.
11: Yeah. Let's describe them. Spring, summer, fall, and winter. Give us the definition.
10: Brief overview. The season of spring is the season of growth. It's a season of new beginnings. It's a season of attraction and connection. And you see life through a rose-colored lens, right? You know what it's like to have the flowers blooming and blossoming. Then we move into the season of summer where things get hot. Summer is the season of intimacy and deeper connection emotionally, spiritually, physically. But you can also get stuck in the heat of summer if you're not careful. You can get burned by summer. We move into the season of fall, which is the season of conflict and communication. Fall is where your true colors start to shine through, you know, and you start really seeing that person for who they are, but that can come with conflict. And then we move into the season of winter, which I always say is the season of turning inward. It's a season of hibernation. But not only that, winter, I have learned, is also a season of disinfecting. God uses winter to disinfect the ground and get it ready for the season of spring. So even when you're in a season of winter that feels cool, that feels apathetic, that feels frozen, there is hope that spring can come again.
11: Boy, that's such a good analogy. Man, it just fits. I think when we get to heaven, one of the things, if we know in full, like Paul writes, rather than looking through the glass dimly, I think it's going to be the cycles that God put into the universe.
10: That we didn't know about.
11: Yeah, that we didn't know the importance of.
10: I agree.
11: And that's even where Paul writes about nature. When you look at nature, you can see God in nature. I think that rhythm that you've identified in relationship, just like the earth going around the sun.
10: Right.
11: There's something there that God wanted us to see and made it that plain.
10: Yes.
11: You can see it in yourself. Let's get into spring and we'll go through all of the seasons. But I think John and I share this commonality that when I met Jean and you met John, you two, you and Jean, did not have that like love at first sight, unlike John and I had in looking at the two of you. What was going on there for you and John?
10: My first thought when I met my husband, before I knew he was going to be my husband, was he's really tall. And who wears long sleeve dress shirt with shorts?
11: Did you ever get an answer to that question? Because
10: no.
11: I'm with you.
10: But you know what he tells me now? He says, hey, I didn't try to trick you. I was never a fashionable guy.
11: Well, or he could have said it worked, didn't it?
10: It worked. It got you in the end.
11: It made you think about him.
10: But it's funny because, you know, you have this idea of what it's supposed to be like when you meet the person that you're going to marry, that there's going to be writing in the sky or God's going to just say, that's the one, and you're going to know. But even though John looked at me and thought, I think I'm going to marry this woman one day, and I looked at him and thought, what kind of fashion statement is that? We both had to navigate through the four seasons of the relationship. We both needed to see what was really here. And each season reveals what you need to know in order to know whether or not this person is going to actually be a good fit. So it doesn't really matter what you feel at the start of the relationship. What matters is what's revealed through the seasons of the relationship.
11: That's so, so good. You mentioned in the book that attraction certainly is powerful. And I think many psychologists have listed how that works. You know, you see somebody you're attracted to, and then it goes to holding hands and so on and so forth until full emotional and physical intimacy, which is for the Christian community. That's where we want to see that in the context of marriage, right? Not just one night flings, obviously. But that is how God has set up that attraction scale. And you can see it. It's very predictable to where psychologists, counselors, you know, the path and the pattern that usually happens. In that context, you said you and John described your own rose-tinted glasses when it came to your premarital counseling. What did that look like?
10: Yeah. You know, when we first got engaged, and I will note that as we went through these seasons, my attraction toward him grew. You know, there's different levels of attraction and physical attraction, emotional, spiritual attraction, all these things start to grow to the height of the point where we were engaged. And I remember going through premarital work and doing this assessment with our counselor. And he looked at me and he's like, Deborah, you rated everything off the charts. Like, this guy has no flaw. Like, you really are seeing this relationship through a rose-colored lens. And I was. Mm. The reality of the hardships of a relationship had not yet hit. I was in full-blown spring, seeing everything through that lens of growth and attraction and blossoming and blooming. But reality is, spring is just one season of a relationship. It's just one fraction of the relationship. And all of the other seasons actually add depth and meaning to the relationship. And we hadn't gone through those quite yet.
11: Yeah, it's such a, again, a great framework to understand human relationship. And it's just a good way to look at it. And it gives you insight into perhaps where you're at and right. where you want to move from there to a better place or stay where you're at if you're in that spring, summer area. Healthy give and take in relationships is essential. It's a learned skill set, I think. I don't know that we come into marriage with that ability. We probably have a modicum of it, and then we get better, hopefully.
10: Yeah.
11: And I think the fallout, like Our Hope Restored, which is where couples are struggling significantly, and that's okay. Come as you are, just don't stay that way.
10: Exactly.
11: And that's where we can do so much work to help couples get to a better place. I know that's what you do in your counseling. But you illustrate this beautifully with your experience of gardening.
10: Yes.
11: So what's going on there?
10: I'm a plant killer, unfortunately.
11: And I am too.
10: I have not really mastered it yet. It's funny because typically I forget to water my plants. I just forget, they move on with life, and then they die because they did not get enough water. So John got me these succulents, and he's like, listen, Deb, you hardly have to water these. It'll be fine.
11: It's called a cactus.
10: It'll be fine. Just once a week, put a couple drops in. But I forgot if I did or if I hadn't, and what I ended up doing was overwatering the plant, and then they also died. So as I'm going through this planting and the analogies are flowing in my mind, I realize that relationships are like a plant. You can kill a plant by giving it too little water. But you can also kill a plant by giving it too much water. Mm. And I think that's something we don't talk about enough in relationships. When you're doing above and beyond in your relationships, because you're accustomed to giving too much, making excuses for the other person, enabling unhealthy behaviors. So just like in nature, we've got to learn that healthy balance of give and take in order for the relationship to grow as strong as it possibly can.
11: Regardless of what season a marriage is in, it's critical for us to identify those unhealthy patterns. I think you list a number of unhealthy patterns that I think for the Christian, we might see some spiritual benefit in there, that we think this is the right spiritual tone to be giving, to be right. caring, to be concerned. But there's an unhealthy edge to that. Describe
10: exactly.
11: it.
10: You know, one of the personality types I talk about of people who give too much is the rescuer. You know, maybe the rescuer, deep down, they believe that their goal, their role is to fix this person, to make them better, to rescue them from their sin and struggles. And some of the reason you become a rescuer is because maybe you come from a family where you were put in that position of rescuing.
11: You learned to be.
10: You learned to fix the problems. You learned to bring peace to the chaos because you had to. And interestingly enough, when we come to Jesus, that leaning does not go away. Those coping skills that served us in one season sabotage us in another season if we don't face them and address them and bring them into alignment with who God wants us to be. God doesn't want us to be the rescuer because he is the ultimate rescuer. He is the savior, not us. And so we don't want to bring that mindset into relationships because our relationships will quickly become unbalanced if we come in as the rescuer.
11: Yeah.
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11: So under that category, those who give too much, it even sounds funny because it feels like the Christian life is about giving, always giving. But you mentioned the rescuer. You also have the pleaser and the insecure. Describe those two.
10: Yeah, people pleasers. You know, when our goal is to please man more than it is to please God, and we get in a role where we're so focused on the needs of everybody else, but we neglect our own. And then the insecure are those who are looking for their value and worth to come from relationships. So they don't want to rock the boat. They don't want to upset you. They don't want to even speak truth sometimes because they want to feel loved and liked by you. Those are personality types that can quickly bring a lack of balance to a healthy relationship.
11: The pleaser skill one is pretty pervasive. I mean, I can tend to do that too. I want to be liked. I think most human beings want to be liked. And then the question is, where do we get unhealthy with that attribute?
10: Yeah.
11: And then at the core of it with the pleaser, what am I gleaning from it versus my motive, my good motive for doing it? Like, it makes me feel better.
10: Exactly.
11: To please you.
10: This is where it gets unhealthy, is that motive part, where my goal isn't to actually serve you. My goal is to get you to like me. So I'm going to do whatever it takes for you to like me, because I need you to like me to feel valuable about myself.
11: Yeah, which at its core is manipulative, but we wouldn't even necessarily know that.
10: You're right. At its core, it's actually selfish.
11: Yeah.
10: It's like, I'm doing this so that I can get something from you, rather than my goal is to please God. Because if my goal is to please God, sometimes I'm not going to be able to please you at the same time. I'm going to have to tell you a truth that you might not like. But God is the measuring stick, not your approval of me.
11: Yeah. In that insecure person, under the, again, that category of people who give too much.
10: Yeah.
11: I would think with social media, that is at its all-time high, that insecurity. I think young people feel that. There's a lack of understanding identity. You know, who am I?
10: Yeah.
11: And that insecurity that is driven by, oh, all the social media, that I don't look as good as that person.
10: Right.
11: I'm not as well educated as that person. Whatever social media is portraying as the standard, it's kind of like the old days of airbrush.
10: Yeah.
11: I can't be that person in the magazine.
10: Right. And sadly, in relationships, you will live up or down to the level that you believe you deserve. Mm. And if you don't believe you deserve anything because you're not walking in your identity in Christ, you're going to settle for a low-level relationship, an unhealthy relationship. Whereas if you believe God made me for healthy relationships, I am his heir, you're going to expect and require different standards in your relationship. So this is why our identity really does shape the type of person we engage with and how we engage with the people that we're in relationship with.
11: And I think that idea of knowing your identity in Christ is becoming so critical for everybody.
10: Yeah.
11: But man, especially young people, because I think if there's an assignment for the parents, that's like job one. Help your child, teen, 20-something, understand their identity in Christ, because that's the foundation in which these antidotes occur against these things that we face, right?
10: Absolutely. You attract people on your level of health, on your level of worth, on your level of value. And so if you think about it that way, we're magnetic to certain people. And when we go out into the world not feeling good about ourselves, not having confidence in who God has made us to be, we're going to attract people on that level as well. So this is why it's important as parents for us to instill that true identity in our kids, not because of what they do, but because of who they are.
11: Let's hit those others, those that give too little, because again, this is really the out of balance human experience. So you've mentioned too much.
10: Yep.
11: Now too little, the cynic, the wounded, the empty.
10: Yeah.
11: Describe each of those.
10: We'll start with the empty, because I think a lot of people can relate to that. People who are feeling on E. Mm. They've got nothing left.
11: No fuel.
10: Life has taken it out of them. They're stressed. They're maxed out. They have few boundaries. And then when they come home, they feel like they've got nothing left to give, you know? And I think that is a lot of people today, where they give their leftovers to their relationships, not because they want to, but because they're truly not filling up in the proper ways. And so when you go into a relationship and you're on empty, you're going to make a bad partner because you've got nothing left to give in your relationship.
11: Well, talk about that in the context of marriage.
10: Yeah.
11: You know, that you're giving everything outside the walls of your home and then you have nothing inside.
10: Right. And God calls us to be filled. God calls us to live abundantly. Jesus modeled to us boundaries and protecting what matters, staying filled and fueled in many different ways, and practicing soul care, so that when we walk home, when we're home in our with our family and our marriage, which is our primary ministry, that we have something to give in a significant way.
11: Let's hit the cynic.
10: Yeah.
11: Oh, I love this person.
10: The cynic is the type of person who has been hurt in relationships. They don't really trust you. You know, they either don't trust you because you haven't proven yourself. They don't know you. Or they don't trust you because they know you and you haven't proven yourself. You know, no matter who you are, they're not going to trust you. And usually it's people who have been hurt in the past. And so they sort of put this wall up in relationships.
11: For protection.
10: For protection. It's like, I don't know, you might hurt me. I'm not sure if I can fully trust you because I've been hurt in the past. So I'm going to keep you at a distance and I'm not going to give as much as I could.
11: And finally, that third one, the wounded.
10: The wounded is the person that's been hurt. We know somebody who carries triggers and wounds that they haven't healed. And so they stay away from relationships so that those wounds don't get pressed upon. They don't want to feel pain. And so they avoid the intimacy that comes with a relationship. They avoid the vulnerability and they kind of seem withdrawn mm-hmm. in a relationship. And so when you think about those personality types, you realize that you can give too much and destroy a relationship and you can give too little and destroy a relationship.
11: Yeah, that does seem to be a theme scripturally that the Lord, you know, even that I think it's in Proverbs where don't give me too much that I forget you, Lord, and don't give me too little that I have to go beg and steal.
10: Hmm.
11: And I you can apply that emotionally too.
10: Absolutely. You know,
11: it's that same thing where you're just out of balance.
10: Yeah.
11: And I think that's the thing I've learned about the Christian faith is the Lord wants you to laugh. He wants you to have fun. This is your gift of life. We get one shot to live a life. And hopefully can do that in the best of ways that we're not out of balance.
10: Right.
11: And that we can end this life in our last days healthy in Christ, right?
10: Yeah. So the season of spring is really about taking that assessment. Where do I need to give a little bit more? Where do I need to pull back a little bit? Where do I need to ask for my needs to be met? And bringing our relationship back into alignment.
11: Right at the end here, let's make sure we get summer covered, and then we'll come back next time for fall and winter.
10: Yes.
11: But summer sounds like a great place to be.
10: Summer is the season where things get hot. It's the season of intimacy, emotional intimacy, spiritual intimacy, physical intimacy, and learning to make the most of each season. The beautiful thing about this book, Relationship Skills, is it applies to married couples, but it also applies to those who are in the dating world.
11: Sure.
10: And kind of helps you unpack it no matter what stage you are in your relationship.
11: And again, these seasons, as you've mentioned in the book, they don't run like with the seasons of the earth. You're going through some of these rapidly. You're coming right. back to those right. times. It helps you put a context to what
10: exactly.
11: you're feeling.
10: Exactly.
11: Right?
10: It helps you have an awareness. It helps you know what to look for. It helps you identify some of the opportunities for growth that come in different stages of the relationship.
11: Now, with respect to summer, you mentioned in the book a funny analogy with your sports jerseys.
10: Yeah.
11: Now, how do you connect summer, the heat of the moment, relationally with sports jerseys?
10: Well, sometimes you become who you think you're supposed to be in relationships. And I was going through my old jerseys and I remember
11: I'm impressed you had old jerseys.
10: I know. I passed them all down to Eli, my son. And it's funny because I look back at that season and I thought, was that who I actually was, or was that who I thought I needed to be liked, to be desired, to be wanted in that season? Because I'm so far removed from that today. And I think oftentimes we become who we think people want us to be rather than who we actually are, rather than who God made us to be. And in the season of summer, this is the time where you start to shed the layers. You start to really reveal who you actually are in connecting with people emotionally and spiritually. Like, I'm not who I think you want me to be. This is who I actually am.
11: Mm.
10: And learning to just become more authentic and vulnerable in a relationship.
11: Let me ask you about emotional connection. You talk about summer also being that time of emotional connection that
10: yeah.
11: is so good. I think, again, I'm going to stereotype. Husbands generally can struggle with emotional connection. I think we get the physical connection down really well. It's the emotional connection some of us are just lost in because
10: yeah.
11: we don't, hey, I said I love you.
10: Yeah, you know, I always say it's a conditioned experience. It's how we've learned to show up in the world or not learn to show up in the world. And if you think about how little boys in the 40s, 50s, and 60s grew up, there wasn't much conditioning toward emotional connection, emotional awareness. And so we do have a generation of men who are disconnected from some of those things and having to learn some of these relationship skills. Emotional connection is like a spider's web. With each string, you're building an attachment to the person in front of you. Mm. And I think that's an important way to think about it in marriage. It's with every conversation, with every interaction where I'm choosing to go a little bit deeper, share a feeling, share an experience, I am connecting, I'm building a web of emotional connection, which strengthens the relationship as a whole. But that's a skill set that many people have not learned how to do.
11: Yeah, that is so good. And again, it gives it great context to understand this. It makes it easier to kind of understand where you're at. Take that self-assessment. Where am I? Summer, spring, fall, winter. We're going to talk more next time about those, but especially fall and winter. But thanks for being with us. This is, again, this has flown by the time, but let's come back and keep it going. Can we do that?
10: Sounds good.
11: And let me turn to the listener. If Deborah's book, Relationship Skills, The Four Seasons That Will Make or Break Your Love Life, would be a help to you, get a hold of us. I mean, we'll get it out to you. If you can make a gift of any amount, we'll send it to you at $5. That will barely cover the postage, but we'll get it out to you as our way of saying thank you for being in the ministry together. If you could do more, obviously we can reach more people. But no relationship should stay the same forever. We're growing. We have these seasons in our relationships that we need to be mindful of. So contact us. Last year alone, 500,000 marriages were strengthened through the Focus on the Family resources. I'm really proud of that.
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0: 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Pastor Dave Rolfe is on the way in the book of 1 Peter chapter 4 as we learn to accept the fact that pain and suffering is a fact of life. And as believers, we are not immune from it, but we'll learn that a life lived in the presence of Christ is far better as we endure trials than a life lived outside of Christ. Being sober-minded in times of trial, understanding that God is our rock and our refuge, and He alone gives us the power to respond to difficult circumstances. The Balanced Word is coming up next on K-Wave.
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14: Senator Josh Hawley recently said what the pro-life movement has been wanting to hear. Speaking at the Family Research Council's Pray, Vote, Stand Summit, Senator Hawley called for a nationwide ban on mifepristone, the abortion drug. In his words, quote, "It's turning every mailbox in America into a Planned Parenthood." And he's right. Since the Biden FDA allowed abortion pills by mail, these deadly concoctions now account for the majority of all abortions in America. Hawley cited insurance data showing nearly 11% of women suffer serious adverse events like sepsis, hemorrhaging, infection. The abortion industry calls this safe. Tell that to the women in the emergency rooms. It's time to ban the drug that's killing these babies.
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17: Life hurts, but you have a gift. You have something that God has given you that will allow you to minister to others. And so he said, don't let the pain keep you from using your gifts. Don't let the pain keep you from fellowship. Sometimes when you're hurting really bad, you just don't want to be around other Christians. You really just don't want to be involved.

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1: 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And

0: I'm sure for many of you, this is a very difficult season of life. Maybe you've lost your job, you have an incurable illness, or perhaps a loved one has died recently. Suffering is a part of life, and so we need to come to terms with that. Today on The Balanced Word, we'll see how to respond to pain and the best way to love. What does a life of love look like? I'll let Pastor Dave Rolfe answer that for you from 1 Peter chapter 4.
1: Therefore, be serious and watchful in your prayers. That word for serious, that's an unfortunate translation, really. You know, and sometimes we think that, you know, God just wants to tell us to be serious. Don't smile, don't laugh, don't goof off. And, you know, most of us, many of us have been told this all our lives. It's like one thing when you're, you know, a little kid in school and they're going, be serious. But it's pathetic when you're 57 and people are still telling you to be serious. But that's not what he's saying. The word here means to be of a sound mind. That is, to be sane, to be clear-headed, be serious. And, you know, so be sane. And the word watchful is a word that really means sober, literally not drunk. And so he's using it in contrasting this behavior that he was just referring to of party people. So he's saying be sane and sober. And the idea of sober in the scriptures doesn't just mean not drinking, but it also means just keeping a clear head about you. So basically he's saying, look, you need to focus. You need to pull your thinking in and think within the realm of reality. Jesus could come back at any time. This is no time to be wasting yourself, trying to get wasted so that you don't feel whatever pain is out there. Instead, you need to be clear-headed to do what you're being called to do. And he says to be watchful or sober in your prayers. This is the time to pray. This is the time to take our concerns to God. It's not to, how can I deaden the pain? How can I avoid it? How can I weasel around it? Hey, when we hurt, the first thing that we do is we take it to the Lord. James says, you have not because you ask not. And so certainly anything that hurts us, it should be a given. We should pray about it. Give it to him. Maybe God's just waiting for us to pray so that he can touch us and heal us or to deliver us and help us. So, you know, keep a clear head and pray. But above all things, he goes, here's the bottom line. Have fervent, intense, passionate love for one another. For love will cover a multitude of sins. He's quoting love covering a multitude of sins. He's quoting over in Proverbs chapter 10, where Solomon said that. Now, again, he's bringing in this idea of sins. So he's saying a response to sin is love. Instead of sin is love. And an intense love, a passionate love. And love covers a multitude of sins. You know this as you raise your kids, and they sin all the time, and yet you love them. And I'm always amazed to see a mother with little children because you watch them, and they have so much love for their kids that it seems like the kid's behavior just hardly affects them on a good day. I've seen moms flipping out too, and that's understandable. You have every reason to. But think of what you put up with because of love, with your kids, with your spouse, with other people around you. Peter says, a time of suffering is a time to love. And that love will cover over all sorts of sins. We sometimes don't like the idea of covering sins at all. We think that they need to be shouted from the rooftops, that they need to be exposed, that we need to go find sin and blow the whistle. But that's not God's heart. Now, every sin will end up being exposed, no doubt about it. What you do in secret will be shouted from the rooftops, but not by us. We're not to do that. Our job should be to love other people in such a way that the sin is alleviated. we should never cover up sin on our own. Sin needs to be covered up with love, not just concealing, you know, sin and allowing it to fester, but by loving someone through a situation so that your love actually makes up for some of the damage that's been done by your sin and by other people's sins. If you stop loving because of suffering, you're going to stop loving. So many people, it's why people can't stay married nowadays, because marriage hurts. Yesterday, I was asked to share a few words of wisdom at a wedding of some kids that I love, I've known since they were little kids. And one of the things I told them is, marriage hurts. Expect that. Don't think there's something wrong with your marriage or you married the wrong person because it hurts. It's supposed to hurt. And that's what Peter's trying to get through to here, is that love is the proper response to pain. If you're going to hurt anyway, you might as well use that as an opportunity to love. And that will take care of, gloss over, even in terms of our own lives, our own sins, the multitude of sins. If you loved the way you should, you wouldn't sin the way you do. And so often we can go, well, you know, yeah, I sinned, but it was because there wasn't enough love covering my sin. No. It was your lack of love that caused you to sin. Own it. Take responsibility for it. And rather than just grovel in it, begin to commit yourself to saying that, okay, the main thing in my life is sin. I understand I started to sin because the pain was getting to me. Well, this didn't help. So love. And that love will supersede and be greater. And that's why he says, this is above all things, have fervent love for one another, for love will cover a multitude of sins. Now he begins to talk a little more about what that love looks like. And he says, be hospitable to one another without grumbling. Now it's hard for us to, in talking about these big sins and suffering and love, hospitality seems like such a lightweight thing. In fact, we've reduce that word hospitality almost to just be, yeah, we hire people at the hospitality room who will make sure there's enough peanuts and sandwiches and everything there for you. And that's what we call hospitality nowadays. Hospitality in our culture, we've lost even the sense of the word because we live in our little houses. Nobody has a front porch. Nobody even knows who their neighbors are. They change so much. And you know, we get home, this brilliant invention of the attached garage causes you to not have to interact with anyone. The garage door opener opens the door. You drive in. You walk into your house, and nobody even has to see you. You can be, you know, and then in the morning you get up, you go in the garage, you get your car, you back out, you close the door, you drive away. So hospitality isn't something that we're really known for. And besides that, people are so busy that the idea of having people over, the idea of getting together with others is something that's difficult for us as well because we're just programmed to death. Now, the word hospitality here is really, I think, a beautiful Greek word. It's two Greek words put together. It's the word philos, which means love or friendship or fellowship, put together with the word xenos, which is the word for foreigner, someone who's different than you, someone who's from somewhere else. So philoxenos is the Greek word here for hospitality. Now, the easiest people for me to love are people who are a lot like me. In fact, if I ever found someone who was just like me, boy, would we click. You know, everything I think's funny, they think's funny. Everything I like to do, they like to do. Everything, you know, but the truth is that person doesn't exist because God makes us all unique. So here's what I do. I try to find people who are as much like me as possible. And so people who appreciate me, I admire their taste. You know, on the other hand, people who are like so different, they think I'm from another planet. They don't get what I'm talking about. They miss all the jokes. I'm like, yeah, you're weird. You're different. Somebody comes up after church and goes, you know, Dave, some of your funniest stuff nobody gets, but I'm just back there cracking up. I love that. But here's the thing. Is that really love at all, or is it just selfishness? The love that we are called to love each other with is a love that actually appreciates and honors differences, that says, a foreigner, this is awesome, this is great. Now, this can be literally with people who are from other places. Boy, and what a hotbed of controversy it is in our nation right now. How do we deal with immigrants? How do we deal with people who are coming in from another country? Well, you know what? If it's your job to determine those policies, then you can do your job. For me, I just want to love people who come here. It's what made America great, was that we embraced people who were different. I don't see a whole lot of casino owners in here, so we were all immigrants at one point or another. Well, some of you got it. But, you know, we all immigrated here somehow, and we're given an opportunity. Now, again, I'm not going to discuss immigration policy or any of that kind of stuff. But what I'm saying is, what's our heart for people who are from other places? Do we care? Will we welcome and love them? Will we embrace them as brothers? And then how do we respond to people who are in other countries? How do we love people who are from such a different culture, speak a different language? I mean, do we even care enough to learn a few words in another language so that we can try to communicate with them? Is that even a part of our thing? Now, periodically, I'll go travel to another country. And it's not because I think my teaching is really effective when done with an interpreter. It's not. You know, I'll go and I teach the best I can, but it's weird for me to have to stop and wait while somebody jabbers in another language. And then I've lost my train of thought and I'm looking at the translator going, I don't know if I trust this guy anyway. He could be making up his own message. And every time I do it, I'm frustrated and I go, why am I even doing this? And I'll tell you why I do it. It is not at all because I think that my message put into another language is just something they need to hear. There are people in those countries who could do what I do much better than I do because they understand the culture. Their illustrations aren't going to be about, you know, American Idol and things like that, that they have no idea what it is. But I've learned that people appreciate when you come from America and go all the way somewhere, you went out of your way for them. And if all I can do is go to another country and say, the people over in America love you, and that's why we're here. That's why we're trying to do what we do. To communicate this hospitality is so powerful and so important. And so still, I will be going to El Salvador for the Central American Conference this year and over to Hong Kong for a quick trip to the Asian Conference. And it's simply because I want to show people who are in another country that we love them. Now, one of our pastors, Jeff Hennaforth, just recently moved to Cambodia. And Jeff had been with us to Cambodia. He had gone to other countries with us, to Thailand and other places. And I always saw Jeff like came alive when he was in another country. And he's a guy who just is hospitable in this way. Now, frankly, here in our country, Jeff was kind of shy. You'd think, I don't think he likes me. But when he goes to another country, he comes to life. And so now he's over there starting a school of ministry on the border of Cambodia. And it's amazing to think of the opportunities that he's having, as now he is trying to learn the Khmer language. And he called me in this last, well, it was Wednesday night, our time, he had a baptism. And it was on the military base for military officers in the Cambodian army. And they had 400 people that signed up to be baptized on the military base. We couldn't do that on our military base, separation of church and state. But they did it there. And Jeff was kind of hesitant as he contacted me before the thing, because he goes, They told me I needed to wear long pants and a long sleeve shirt. And I go, oh, what, are they real traditional? He goes, no, the leeches. So we prayed on Wednesday night for him. And he didn't get any leech bites, so it worked out good. They had a beautiful time at the baptism. But do you understand what it means for someone? Jeff's a brilliant kid. I knew him from when he was a little kid at MCA growing up, and he ended up going to Georgetown Law School. And there's so many opportunities he had in life, but instead, he's there in this third world country baptizing people in a mud puddle of leeches because he loves foreigners. That's hospitality, and that says a lot to people. That makes a powerful statement. And when we can learn to care cross-culturally, then maybe we can do a better job in our own culture with people who are a little weird or a little different. We are called to be lovers of foreigners. We're called to be those who care regardless of whether or not it fits or not. Now, it does hurt. And you have leeches in Cambodia. And when you minister here, you will meet plenty of leeches as well. And they're biting you and yapping at you and causing all kinds of trouble for you. You know it. Every day you're dealing with leeches. But how do you handle that pain? How do you handle that discomfort? Do you love enough that that's not going to hold you back? Now, you need to keep moving here. So be hospitable to one another without grumbling. And that just really messes it up. Because I can take anything as long as I can gripe about it. Griping seems to make it endurable, but griping makes it not look like hospitality. I really have to watch this when I go to other countries, because I love America. I love everything about America. And I go to another country, and you look at the food they give you, and it's, some people are like, oh, you know, exotic foods. I don't like exotic foods. I really don't. And so you go there and they're all proud of what they put in front of you and you're just like, oh man. And it would be real easy to grumble. And I have on occasions, usually I just come back here and complain about it. But, you know, you adapt, you learn. Great thing I discovered was those little packets of Del Taco sauce. Whenever I travel, I take a bunch of those with me. And I found, I don't care what they put in front of me, with some of that Del Taco sauce, it tastes like a taco. But he says, love strangers and quit griping about it. This is just a part of life. People are weird. Deal with it and be loving to them. It's going to blow their minds. It's going to make a difference. And then he says, as each of you has received a gift, the word there, charisma, same word for spiritual gifts over in 1 Corinthians 12 through 14, everybody has a spiritual gift. And minister it to one another as good stewards of the manifold, or literally the many-colored grace of God. If anyone speaks, let him speak as the oracles of God. If anyone ministers, let him do it as with the ability which God supplies, that in all things God may be glorified through Jesus Christ, to whom belong the glory and the dominion forever and ever. Amen. So he says, life hurts, but you have a gift. You have something that God has given you that will allow you to minister to others. And so he said, don't let the pain keep you from using your gifts. Don't let the pain keep you from fellowship. Sometimes when you're hurting really bad, you just don't want to be around other Christians. You really just don't want to be involved. And I think about this as I constantly try to encourage people to get involved in home fellowships. There are some people who have so much pain in their life, they're afraid to get involved in a home fellowship. They're afraid that people are going to get them down on the floor and force them to pain, keep you from using your gifts. Don't let the pain keep you from fellowship. Sometimes when you're hurting really bad, you just don't want to be around other Christians. You really just don't want to be involved. And I think about this as I constantly try to encourage people to get involved in home fellowships. There are some people who have so much pain in their life, they're afraid to get involved in a home fellowship. They're afraid that people are going to get them down on the floor and force them to, you know, confess to all their worst sins and, you know.

0: that, most of them. And, you know, but in the midst of the pain, you have to find a way to minister. And God's grace is many colored. God's grace is really a variety. And so there are a ton of different ways to use your gifts for the body. And there are some people who have gifts that just aren't using them because they haven't gone to the trouble of finding a way in which to do that. There are other people who we look at their gifts and go, wow, this is amazing. Now, he says, if your gift is a speaking gift, then do it like you're an oracle of God. What you say, say it as if it's coming from God. The only way for that to happen is if you're listening to God, hearing from him, getting the message that he wants you to share. But he says, no matter what your ministry is, do it. Serve. And why does he remind them of this? Because ministry is painful. It hurts. It's really complicated. And it makes us uncomfortable. And many people who minister and then are hurt end up deciding, I'm not going to do that again. But life hurts. And the only thing that hurts more than ministering is having a gift and not ministering and not doing what God has called you to do. And so he says, no, this is what you need to do.
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0: Life hurts, and doing what he calls you to do hurts, but do it anyway. Love anyway, care anyway. That's how you arm yourselves with the mindset that Jesus had, who suffered horribly because we were worth it. Let's pray. Lord, thanks for your word and this reminder from Peter. Today, there are some people here who are, many of us are in the middle of some kind of pain and suffering. So comfort our hearts and remind us that it's supposed to be this way until you return, which could happen at any moment. But Lord, help us to consistently do what we're called to do anyway. Help us to love and to love strangers and to use our gifts despite the pain, despite how it hurts. Help us to just love anyway. Lord, if there are people here who don't know you, I pray that today you would help them to understand that they have a choice. They'll have to answer to you ultimately whether they accepted your many-colored grace or whether they rejected it. But help them to see nothing that they do will ever stop the pain. It will only create greater pain, but they can live their life on a higher plane, walking with you and knowing you. So Lord, we thank you for the fact that you understand and you went first. Help us to walk as you would have us, in Jesus' name, amen.
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0: 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Well, Dr. David Jeremiah is up next as he continues his series on spiritual warfare, realizing that we are a soul with a body and not the other way around. 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It's who we are, our personality. 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
8: 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Is it more than you've put into caring for your eternal soul? Today on Turning Point, Dr. David Jeremiah explains the value of enriching your soul, especially in this age of increased attacks by the enemy. From his new series on spiritual warfare, here's David to conclude his message, The Battle for Your Soul.
9: And today we continue what we started yesterday as we look at the war zone for this battle. The war zone is your soul. Your soul is the target of the enemy. He wants to destroy your soul. The Bible says Satan goes about as a roaring lion seeking whom he may devour. He wants to devour your soul. He wants to keep you from the joy of the Lord. He wants to keep you from strength and from victory. And the Bible tells us about that and teaches us what to do in response to it. And this series is all about the battle for your soul. Today is part two of the introductory message, which deals with what your soul is, why it's important, what God says about it, how the Word of God emphasizes it, and sort of sets the stage for what we're going to talk about in the next few weeks. If you don't already have a copy of it because it was sent to you, maybe you're a club member and you got one already, but you can get a copy of this book, The Battle for Your Soul, by simply sending a gift of any size to Turning Point and asking for your copy. When you get the book, we'll send you a special bookmark that will be a blessing to you as well. And now here is part two of The Battle for Your Soul. Your soul completes your body, God. And thirdly, your soul continues for eternity. Here's some good news or bad news, depending on who you are. You're sitting in this room today. You all have one thing in common. You have a soul that is going to live forever. It's not true what some people teach, that if you're not a Christian, when you die, you just die and that's it. You are going to be alive somewhere forever. You're either going to be alive in the presence of God in heaven or alive in eternal hell. but you will live forever. Your soul will never die. Your body will die one day. It will return to dust, just as Scripture says, to await the resurrection and redemption. But your soul will continue on without dying, awareness of its surroundings. Let me give you a clear-cut illustration to help you understand what I'm saying. When Rachel gave birth to her son, Benjamin, the Scripture tells us she experienced hard labor and she died. With a quiet but profound phrase, the Bible describes what happened. And so it was, as her soul was departing, she called his name Benoni. The Bible describes Rachel's death as the time when her soul was departing. Her body remained, but Rachel was gone. Even the death of Jesus is described in similar terms. On the cross, after bearing the weight of the world's sin, we are told that Jesus yielded up his spirit. Even more personally, he said, "Father, into your hands I commit my spirit." And James explains the body without the spirit is dead. You can't have life without the soul. This is one of the central truths of the gospel. Your life on earth is temporary, but your soul is eternal. That's why I'm so intentional to help you understand what it means to know God. Because when you open up the part of you that God created, you open up your soul to God and you become a Christian, you not only have gained this life, but you escaped death in the future and gained eternal life with Jesus Christ. It also means that our decisions that we make here, especially our response to Jesus Christ, will echo throughout eternity. Jesus made this unmistakably clear. Matthew 25, 46 says, "These will go away unto everlasting punishment, but the righteous into eternal life." There's only two ways, two avenues, two destinies. You either get your soul right with God and go to heaven, or you just keep on putting it off and neglect your soul, and then you die before you get it right, and you are doomed forever. Death seals every decision. The Prince of Preachers, Charles Spurgeon, imagined the horror of neglecting the soul. He says, "What will be the very cry of a man when dying, he looks back on his whole life and says, 'I was busy here and there. I did nothing for Christ. My life is gone.' And then he looks into the dim future and he sees no brightness there. And he says, 'Woe is me. My soul is lost. I tried to gain the whole world and I've lost my soul. Everything that I did with so much toil and effort now turns out to be mere trifling, for my soul is lost forever and all is lost forever.'" And then Spurgeon, in the next paragraph, gave me a sentence to give you. Here it is. "May this dreadful ruin of soul and life and everything never happen to any one of you." Your soul is incredibly and inconceivably valuable. And just like everything else, when something is valuable, others want to take it, to claim it for their own. Satan is on a war campaign against your soul and mine. That's why you are currently involved in a war, whether you like it or not. It's true. So that's your soul. But what about the battle for your soul? Most people don't wake up thinking, "I'm stepping into a battlefield today." We wake up thinking about emails and appointments and errands and problems and obligations. But beneath all of that, behind every conversation, every decision, every temptation, there's another reality. There is an invisible conflict shaping visible outcomes. What if we could see the invisible world? What if we had some kind of goggles and we put these glasses on, they would enable us to see spiritual conflict encased in the world? The Bible often talks about the invisible world and the unseen realm. Colossians says, "For by him all things were created that are in heaven, that are in earth, visible and invisible." I wish I could pass out some lenses or night vision goggles to all of us today that would allow you to see the spiritual conflict that is raging around us. One man in the Bible actually got that privilege. I don't know if you remember this story or not, but in 2 Kings chapter 6, the prophet Elisha was trapped in the city of Dothan by a surrounding army of Syrian soldiers who were intent on capturing him. Elisha was with the king, and so many soldiers were coming against them. Elisha told his servant, "Do not fear, for those who are with us are more than those who are with them." And I can see the servant thinking, "Are you kidding me? There ain't nobody with us." Then Elijah prayed, "Lord, I pray, open his eyes that he might see." And suddenly the servant saw the mountains full of angelic forces appearing as horses and chariots of fire all around. He saw what was there that before had been invisible. I can't hand out special goggles to you today, but we do have a set of biblical binoculars made up of the Old Testament and the New Testament. And both of these lenses help us to see those things that are invisible, to evade the dangers and to remember that we need not fear, because those who are for us are more than those who are against us, whether we see it or not. What I want you to do in this sermon series is to help yourself by more clearly seeing spiritual warfare through the lens of Scripture. Whether you see it physically or not, or feel it personally or not, I'm telling you, we are in a war, and Satan is trying to destroy our soul. Stu Weber wrote it this way. He said, "Every Christian is a walking battlefield. Every believer carries deep within himself a terrible conflict. It's a flat-out, knock-down, drag-out war, and when it's over, you want to be counted among those who are still standing." The Bible teaches us that we are up against an axis of evil made up of three things: something that's around us, something that's within us, something that's above us. The Bible calls these three things the world, the flesh, and the devil. It was spoken of way back in the 3rd century when Origen talked about it. Augustine of Hippo, a great church father, warned against it. Thomas Aquinas understood it better than most. And theologians were drawing together what Scripture already teaches. And one of the most repeated military maxims of all time is know your enemy. Ladies and gentlemen, I'm identifying the enemy today. Here's our enemy. It's the world, the flesh, and the devil. These three things come against Christians. Whether you like it or not, whether you believe it or not, whether you understand it or not, you are in a battle against those three things. Let's talk first of all about the battle around you. We are told in Romans 12, do not let the world conform you. Do not be conformed by the world. Phillips' translation says, don't let the world squeeze you into its mold. What is the world? It's not a globe, not a map. The world in the Scripture is the corrupted culture we live in. It's the system that drives society. It values priorities, demands, and expectations. It's the stream that flows downhill and pressures us to follow the crowd rather than obey the will and word of God. If we are not careful, that current will pull us far away from where God intends us to be. Think of it as a magnetic field. In physical sense, the earth acts like a giant magnet because deep inside, far beneath our feet, there is a core made mostly of molten iron and nickel that is constantly moving, and this liquid metal swirls and flows. It creates electrical currents, and those currents generate a magnetic field that surrounds the entire planet. This is what makes compasses point north. In a cultural and spiritual sense, the world creates a magnetic field for us, the world system that pulls us toward evil. We feel this tug whenever we review our children's textbooks, when we monitor the social media of our young people, when we visit college campuses with our students and hear their anti-Christian bias. We also feel the world's gravitational tug when we feel pressured at work to keep our Christian convictions to ourselves, or when laws are passed that threaten our freedom to live out our beliefs and we just say nothing. We are living in a world system that is fundamentally out of step with Jesus Christ. And every week that goes by, as I study what's happening in the world, I see another evidence of the buildup against Christians. If you say you're a Christian, you will have many friends, but you will have at least a few enemies too. The Bible says, be not conformed to the world. Don't let the world system
10: and all of its materialism and everything else pour you into its mold. Number two, we battle that which is around us and we battle that which is inside of us. We battle the world and the flesh. What in the world is the flesh? It's not your skin on bones. The word flesh is a word that speaks of your inward desires. And someone has said the flesh is everything you were before you met Christ. And the Bible says everything you were before you met Christ is still there and still trying to bring you back to where you were before you became a Christian. And through the lusts of the flesh, we can be taunted into doing that which is evil. You say, well, maybe that's for some people. I don't know that I ever have the lust of the flesh. I'm going to tell you a story about a man who is, in my estimation, the most godly man who ever walked on this earth apart from Jesus Christ. His name was Paul. And I want you to listen to what he confesses about himself. We know that the law is spiritual, but I am unspiritual, sold as a slave to sin. I do not understand what I do, for what I want to do, I do not do. For what I hate, that's what I do. And if I do what I do not want to do, I agree that the law is good. As it is no longer I myself who do it, but sin that's living in me. For I know that good itself does not dwell in me, that is, in my sinful nature. For I have the desire to do what is good, but I cannot carry it out. For I do not do the good I want to do, but the evil I do not want to do, and this I keep on doing. Have you ever felt that way? Yeah, of course you do. And you know how you pray when that happens? Lord, it's me again. I know we talked about this before. The most godly man I know about in the world's history is Paul. He gave us over a third of the New Testament in his writings. But here's Paul saying, I can't do what I want to do. What I want to do, I don't do. And the things I don't want to do, I end up doing. Woe is me. And it's not until you get to the 8th chapter where he gives us the whole ministry of the Holy Spirit that we realize none of us can withstand this if we don't depend on the Holy Spirit and ask him to give us his strength, watch over us. I know you've experienced that struggle. That's the struggle you have within you because there's an enemy out there who wants to destroy you. We are fighting both the world and the flesh. God has given us bodies with real legitimate needs, but our desires can become distorted. Even the Apostle Paul spoke of disciplining his body. He said on one occasion, I keep my body under. In other words, I stay in control of my body. I don't let my body destroy me. So this is the battle around you, that's the world, and the battle within you, that's the flesh. Flesh is really the self of you. And if you want to remember that, take the word flesh, take the H off the end and spell it backwards, and it's the word self. The flesh is yourself apart from God. And then there's the battle above you, the devil who is trying to destroy your soul. This is the battle above you. Jesus warned us about it. He said that Satan does not come except to steal and to kill and to destroy. He said, I have come that you might have life and have it more abundantly. Peter gave us the most serious warning, in my estimation, concerning the devil. He said, be sober. Be vigilant, because your adversary, the devil, walks around like a roaring lion seeking whom he may devour. We're Christians. Our sins are forgiven. We're on our way to heaven. And Satan is out to devour us. You say, what does that mean? We're not talking about physical devouring. What Satan wants to do is devour the person you are for any valuable ministry in the kingdom. Devour your testimony, devour your courage, devour your prayer, devour everything that's about you that he's not about. And the Bible says he walks around like a roaring lion seeking whom he may devour. He's been with you occasionally, as he has been with me. Not long after the assassination of Abraham Lincoln, an artist named John McGee created a striking lithograph. It showed that John Wilkes Booth was holding a pistol standing outside the balcony where Lincoln sat in Ford's Theater Behind him in this drawing is a dark, sinister figure whispering in Booth's ear and pointing him toward his victim. The catastrophic effects of that one act of evil seem to come from more than just mere human wickedness. Satan was involved in that. We see the devil's footprints a lot these days in things that happen from here and there. Something just too evil for a man to come up with by himself. It's got to be of the enemy, Satan. Satan's primary goal is to keep people from receiving the free gift of eternal life, made possible through the death and resurrection of Jesus. And as soon as they become Christians, you get on his hit list. Why is it that sometimes you end up doing stuff you know you shouldn't do and you don't even want to do it, but you just do it? Because you let the old nature take control. You let the old nature, the flesh that lives in you that didn't leave when you became a Christian, and you revert to old things. I've said this to you more and more over the years because I believe it more and more. You have a choice. You have a choice about your natures. You remember this poem? Two natures beat within my breast. The one is foul, the one is blessed. The one I love, the one I hate. The one I feed will dominate. Is it any wonder that Christians don't have moral strength and courage or the discipline to live the Christian life? If you never feed your new nature, your soul, you're going to be weak as you can be. There's a story about a famous painting that hung in a European gallery for many years. It showed a chessboard between two figures. On one side sat the devil with a look of confident triumph, and across from him sat a young man, slumped and discouraged, staring at the board as though he had no moves left. One day, the great chess master Paul Morphy visited that gallery, and as he studied the painting, he became intensely focused. Finally, he said, "Bring me a chessboard." And he took the chessboard on a table and recreated the position of every piece. After a moment, he said, "There is one move, only one move, but there is one move that can save him." And ladies and gentlemen, that is the picture of us apart from Christ. But Jesus stepped into our position and made the one move that could save us. At the cross and through the empty tomb, he defeated sin. He defeated the world. He defeated the devil. And Scripture says he disarmed the powers and authorities, triumphing over them by the cross. And because of him, we are now more than conquerors through Jesus Christ. We don't have to be victims. We can be victors. We can be champions. If we trust Jesus, he will help us in these wars that we have within us, where we sometimes think we can never win. Yes, the battle is real, but the outcome is not in question. You've already won the war. But you got some battles to fight between now and when you get to heaven. And God doesn't mean for you to lose those battles or just go along and say, "Well, I got the main thing taken care of. I'm just going to do whatever I want." The Bible says we're to stand firm against the flesh, the world, and the devil. You have a body which will live probably somewhere in the 80s to the hundreds. And you have a soul that's going to live forever. Now, let me ask you this question. Which of two entities is the best investment? And yet, if you discover what I have discovered, you see that in our world, we pour everything into the human side and almost nothing into the soul. Do you know that 2024, when we have the last numbers, Americans spent $16.5 billion on cosmetic surgery. I'm not saying we shouldn't take care of our body. What I'm trying to show you is how out of perspective things are. We pour everything we have into something that's going to last less than 100 years, and we can barely find time to put anything into the part of us that's going to last for eternity. Now, here's the second part of my admonition today. We all who have children, whether we want to accept it or not, we are soul keepers. God wants us to be concerned about their soul. And today, the enemy has stacked up odds against us that are almost impossible. You want your children to come to Sunday school on Sunday and hear the word of God? Don't put them on a softball team or a baseball team. Because as soon as you do, you're going to be in conflict. We had that conflict. And I'm not saying we didn't let our kids play on Sunday. I'm just saying, look around at all the stuff in your lifetime and mine that has been moved to a Sunday after Sunday was protected. It just stacked the odds against us. But those of us who are Christian parents have to learn the skill of walking uphill. We don't get to go with the flow. We want our children to have a different life, a different perspective. And they're the things we do to help that. Last year, the average parent spent $500 a month on kids' club sports, which are sports outside of the school system where you travel all over the country and play with good teams. And I know people that have quit their job to make sure their child has a good opportunity in hoping he becomes famous and good. We have to take responsibility for this. The world is not going to help you. The flesh is not on your side. You got to put on the whole armor of God and stand against the evil one. I hope you understand how precious your soul is. Your soul's not an afterthought. You are not a body with a soul. You are a soul with a body.
9: Men and women, I have been changed myself by doing this study. I have to admit, I did not realize how very vital and important the soul is in the Bible. It is a powerful message, and I think Satan kind of blinds us to its truth until we just discover it and determine to make something good happen, because we now understand how important our soul is. Are you making deposits to your soul every day that are good and godly and moral, motivational? Or is your soul being deluded by all the things the world wants to do to keep it from being the strong? I love it when somebody says, he's a strong soul. I want to be a strong soul. I know you do too. We're going to learn how we can do that as we go through this series together. 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
13: Isaiah 41 verse 10 says, "So do not fear, for I am with you. Do not be dismayed, for I am your God. I will strengthen you and help you. I will uphold you with my righteous right hand." Life can stretch you to the breaking point. Financial pressure, loss, conflict, or illness can leave you staring at circumstances and saying, "I can't do this." That is often where God's strength becomes clearest. When yours runs out, His grace meets you there, reminding you that weakness does not mean abandonment. This series is about surviving hard seasons with Christ as your anchor. "Jesus, when I feel I can't continue, remind me you are with me. Strengthen me, steady me, and help me keep moving forward. Love you, Jesus. Amen."
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14: One of the hardest-hitting proverbs King Solomon wrote says, "As a ring of gold in a pig's nose, so is a beautiful woman who lacks discretion." The barb is made even sharper by the fact that women in ancient times often wore gold rings in their nose as well as on their ears. The point of the proverb applies to men and women alike. No amount of dressing up can change who we really are. A muddy pig with the gold ring is still a muddy pig. Instead of outward camouflage, we should, as Peter wrote, let our inner beauty be that which people see. And this is David Jeremiah encouraging you to get on the road to new life. 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
17: Hello and welcome to Pastor's Perspective. I'm your host, Brian Perez. We are here live in the studio on this Monday afternoon. So give us a call if you've got a question about the Bible, the Christian faith. We are here to talk to you no matter what your question is. 888-564-6173. You can watch us live stream as well on Facebook, YouTube, and Instagram. You can also send us your questions via Facebook, Instagram, and the kwave.com Pastor's Perspective page. But if you do that right now, we probably won't see your question today. So you can send it in and we might use it at a later date, and we'll send you an email or whatever to let you know when the question has been read in case you missed it when we do it live. But if you want to ask a question today, now's the time to call. 888-564-6173 is our number. And answering your questions today, we've got Char Broderson, the lead pastor of Calvary Chapel, Costa Mesa. How's it going, Char?
18: It's going well, Brian.
17: Good.
18: How are you?
17: Doing well, thanks.
18: Great.
17: Mike Chaddock's here, too. He's the senior pastor of Image Church in San Juan Capistrano. What's new with you?
19: Hey, it's great to be here, Brian.
17: Yeah.
19: Happy Monday.
17: Good to have you guys in the studio. So let's answer some questions before we go to the phones at 888-564-6173. Here's one that was submitted online through the Facebook Messenger. It is from Joshua, who asks, "If you are praying about something in particular, in this case, a relationship, and you're asking for clarity and direction, and you surrender it to God, you've continued to pray about this for a period of months, and God is allowing it to continue and even to progress, would you consider this relationship blessed and approved? I've specifically asked if this particular woman is the one that God selected for me and assigned to me, and while there has been no bold yes, He is continuing to allow it to continue, even though my prayers have been, please bless it if it's meant to be, and please take it away if it's not. God doesn't take it away. I think it would have faltered by now if you're explaining to God you want to be guided long-term into the spouse that he has directed. So, Char, what do you say to Joshua?
20: Yeah, I think I would just want to say, just because something continues doesn't mean that it's blessed or that God is allowing it. There's a lot of things that happen in this world that are continue to happen in this world that are not according to God's will. And so isn't it great that Scripture gives us radical clarity on what God's will is, right? God's will is that we would live knowing that we are his image bearers and that we would reflect him in all that we do. And he has given us a living human example of this in the person of Jesus Christ, who is God in the flesh. And Jesus gives us kind of the blueprint of how we are to conduct our lives as human beings, to glorify God by loving God supremely, loving our neighbors ourselves. And so I think, you know, we have a lot of really great, clear criteria for something that is blessed by God. And I think that we need to push ourselves back on that. Like, is this person somebody who has devoted their life to Jesus Christ, to following him, to being more like him, to being a disciple? And if not, then whether or not it continues, this isn't blessed by God. So I think we need to start first with what Scripture is clearly laid out, and then we'll know whether something is blessed by God or not. And even, you know, just because, I think just in this question, it seems to me that it doesn't sound like there's a whole lot of human responsibility in it. And I think, no, God does hold us responsible for the knowledge that he gives us and then the agency that we've been given to practice and implement these things. You know, so just because my, you know, marriage might be struggling doesn't mean that it's not blessed by God and isn't worth fighting for, struggling for, deeply sacrificing for. So I just would love... of course, this is always the reason why we wish that people would call in, just so we could get that kind of clarity. But, right, like, God holds us responsible, and yet God works in our lives in powerful ways. And so I think always looking at Scripture for clarity on what God's permissible and blessable will is, and then enacting that in our own lives is kind of that line that we walk.
21: Yeah, I think what Joshua is doing is great. I think bringing anything to God in prayer is a good thing. Bringing a relationship, continually bringing a relationship is a good thing. But like you said, too, like Scripture has a variety of ways in which God speaks and works into our lives. And it's not always sort of that immediate direct communication, you know, a word, mm-hmm. a word of knowledge or whatever. Yeah. You know, the entire genre of wisdom, the book of Proverbs. I mean, if all we needed was just direct answers and we didn't actually need to really reason through and think through and, like you said, Char, take responsibility for things, I don't even need the book of Proverbs then, do I? Just give me the answer. What do I do? What do I do? Yes, no, maybe. Proverbs is like, here's the tools you need as a godly man or woman to think through things for yourself using the word of God as your guide. Yeah. So it's also about becoming a wise and discerning person. And I think obviously, you know, with relationships, it's, you know, emotions are very, very much involved, and that's not a bad thing. But it can cloud people's judgment many times. And sometimes I've seen this so many times over the years where, especially like doing singles ministry and college ministry years ago, people would just be solely lying on what they believed they were hearing in prayer, neglecting wisdom, looking at character, like you said, Char, taking responsibility. Proverbs says, in a multitude of counselors is wisdom, looking to wise people in your life that know you, that know her or whatever, and can kind of speak into that, see things you can't see. And there's so much emotion. And sometimes those emotions, like even if, here's the thing, I'm not saying God can't tell someone, oh yeah, this is the right person. I don't think he normally actually does that. I think he can. But even if he were, or if he were to say no, I know what it's like to want something so bad I didn't want to hear God.
20: Sure.
21: Yeah. You know, or I really don't want to believe something like bad news. Like, nope, put your fingers in yours. No. You know, I'm not going to hear it because you don't want to believe it. So I don't even trust my own heart in that regard. And so I really, really want to be careful that I'm relying, especially in major, major life decisions like that, I'm relying on the whole counsel of God, everything God tells me to do. Am I being a godly man? Not just in the relationship, but in general. Like, am I walking with God or am I a train wreck?
20: Yeah.
21: But I'm hoping I'll, you know, be a sound, mature Christian in this most important judgment I'm about to make. Look at her character, honestly. Don't just see what you want to see.
20: Yeah.
21: You know, see everything. You know, does she treat you well? Okay, yeah, that's great. Does she treat everyone else terribly?
20: Yeah, sure.
21: You know, it's like, well, a little ways down the road, that's probably going to be you, you know? So just don't close your eyes to those things. Be willing to hear a no, you know, just even providentially, like, oh, wow, you know, this would not be a good thing. I want it. My heart, my affections cling to it, but it's, you know, it's not good. I can actually see that. If I were counseling a friend, I would say no. Right. But as for myself, I'm like, oh, it's not that big of a deal. So I would say, you know, rely on the manifold wisdom that Scripture gives us, character, prayer, word of God, general course of life. Am I walking with God in general? Because if I'm not, I just don't trust my judgment or even my ability to hear God that well.
20: Yeah.
21: Like if I'm living in sin and areas and this and stuff, you know, so, you know.
20: Yeah.
21: Just pursue Jesus first above everything else, you know, and I do think things will become as clear as they need to be for you to make decisions.
20: Yeah. I mean, I think one of the practical ways that we could think about this, right? So we kind of solidified God, like God's will according to Scripture. What is it that's been laid out, right? And then, you know, Mike, you've talked about like kind of just the personal dynamics. I remember my brother-in-law, you know, used to always say body, soul, spirit. Like, is there physical attraction? Is there that personality, like, connection? Like, do you connect on the things of life with this person?
21: Yeah.
20: You know, we talk about, like, oh, it's my soulmate. Do you see what I see? This person sees what I see. They have the same passions and just kind of view of the world and the way that they approach it. And then, of course, there is the spiritual level of, does this person have a deep hunger and thirst for God, right? Like, they want God. That's the thing that they want primarily in this world. And I think those things are so important for kind of filtering out. And then I think kind of the last part would be, like you said, community. Like, okay, what do other people see? People that know me well, they love me best. Like, bring it to those people. Like, do you think this person's a good match for me? And allow them to speak into it. I think, you know, one of the kind of lost arts of dating, you know, if I could put it that way, was this idea of courtship. And I don't mean like to go back to like an old fashioned way, but actually I would say date in community, date with a group of people. Cause you're going to see, like you said, you know, you're going to see this person interact with others. How do they interact with children? How do they interact with the elderly? How do they interact with their peers? Like, is, you know, this person that's competitive, are they gossipy? You know, are you seeing like aspects of their character come out and insecurities and things like that, that you would want to be aware of when you're walking into a marriage? What's this person going to bring into? How are they going to raise children?
21: Yeah.
20: How are they going to view, you know, my friendships that I'm going to bring into this marriage? There's all sorts of dynamics that are going to happen there. And of course, you want to have, you know, your best leg forward and all of that. So I think, right, God and what he's revealed for his will in Scripture, there's just those aspects of the body, soul, spirit, and then, of course, the community for accountability is so important.
21: Yeah, I think that's great what you mentioned, too. Just, you know, I think a lot of people only think about where we are now, where I am now, where this other person is. Oh, do we fit now? What are you aiming at in life? Like, what do you want? What are your life goals? And, you know, I remember there was this young Christian couple. They just, their personalities clicked so well. They were both serving in one of the, in the singles ministry. And they were talking about getting married. And they both did. They wanted to get married. And then the guy told me they were out on a date. And this little kid comes by. He's got like a snotty nose or whatever. And like, you know, kind of cut them off and almost tripped him. And then the girl was like, ew, I would never want kids. And the guy, like, his jaw dropped because he's like, I never brought this up. I just assumed, I assumed that would be a part of the deal. Found out she doesn't, does not want kids at all. And you absolutely, well, that's a huge problem. And again, it's not to say you can't talk that out more, but I'm just saying I would not just move forward. And how many people just don't have those hard conversations, you know, about what are the things that are, you know, again, it's of course, minimally, we're like, are you in Christ? But I think for some people, that's all, that's it. You know, it's like, that's well, no, what about, what are your values? What are the things that are important? What are the kind of the non-negotiables in life, personal convictions, desires, godly ambitions that you have that you don't feel actually would be even right in your relationship with God to give up? What are those? That other person deserves to know that, and you know, deserve to hear their response.
17: And we're not saying Joshua is doing this, but you could find someone who checks all the boxes, right? And the one thing that you're not telling us, and again, not saying Joshua is doing this, but all of a sudden we find out, oh, yeah, she's still married or something like that, where it's like, oh, you know, but she's not in love with her husband anymore. And, you know, so we met at the workplace or whatever. And so we've been talking and I keep telling God, if this is not from you, just take it away. But they're growing closer. And it's just like, and again, not saying Joshua is doing this, but.
21: But that's, I mean, that's exactly what I was talking about, where people will put on blinder. They want something so bad. They're not, they're, I mean, again, if you have close friends that know you know them, sometimes the red flags are, I mean, they're huge and they're waving, not see red everywhere. And they're like, what red flag? I see none. You know, it's all green to me. So I think, you know, just, you know, I think if you've seen enough, you know, disastrous relationships, you realize, you know, your toughest day alone is nothing compared to a horrible, disastrous relationship.
20: Sure.
21: And if you've sat through divorce court and family court and all that kind of stuff, honestly, it's horrendous. Mm-hmm. And my heart goes out to anyone who's having to go through that. Yeah. It's brutal, you know, when your kids are involved and seeing your heart torn out because your hearts are attached to your children. And, you know, it's, and again, some of this you can't predict, right? You know, there's nothing, even going back, there's nothing you could have done to see that in advance. But I am saying many times there are, and people just completely ignore it. Yeah. Then they end up in it. Then they pay the price. And I'm just like, a wise person would foresee what they can foresee and make decisions accordingly.
17: Joshua, thank you for sending in your question by using Messenger on the Pastor's Perspective Facebook page. And now we're going to go to the phones. 888-564-6173 is the number to call. And we've got Jose calling from Riverside. Hey, Jose, thanks for listening to K-Wave and thanks for calling in today. Are you there, Jose? There you are. Go ahead. What's your question?
1: So my question is, I've been single even before coming to the Lord. I'm always at work for the most part. I don't really go out as far as like just other than, you know, running errands. I'm just wondering, and I kind of haven't really found it in scripture where like, how do you get in like to the dating scene, but biblically, right?
20: Yeah.
17: Courtship, right, Char?
20: Yeah, courtship. No. Yeah, I mean, obviously, you know, according to the Bible, and the Bible doesn't address this, I mean, but there's arranged marriages in the ancient world. That's how things would happen. And it would happen, you know, you would most likely marry in the community that you grew up in, right? And it was through family connections, things like that. I would encourage you to involved, invested in that church. And I think through those relationships, as people get to know you and you get to know those people, you gain a reputation. And I think that's where those connections come. Like, I just think about my own life. My wife was known in the church community that I had previously belonged to. And it was recommended to me by, you know, someone who I dearly loved, dearly trusted and respected, that this girl, man, this girl would be the girl for you. I truly believe that. And I think that you should pursue a relationship with her. And I thought, this person was nuts, you know, but they were persistent and gave me all these reasons why. They knew me very well. They knew her very well. But it was that recommendation, because both of us were known by this person and we were all belonging to the same community, that we were able to make that connection. We've been married now for almost 20 years, right? And I think I'm so thankful that I went into this relationship with a strong recommendation from somebody that knew me so well, loved me deeply, and also knew her so well and loved her deeply. And I think, you know, that really is what the, you know, it's not that the church community is there for marriage, right, but it is there to give us an understanding and a conviction about marriage. And I think to actually create those deep convictions and bonds where we would find our spouse, we would raise godly offspring, you know, and that this would continue this presence of God's people in the community. So I think the church community is the best place to find a good godly relationship. And also, I have, you know, this is no dig at people that use apps. I know that it's harder and harder to meet people these days.

0: Sometimes maybe you're deeply committed to a church, but there's nobody else there your age. So I understand there's all those things. So that's not a dig on any of those things. But I still prefer the in-person. I'm known. My reputation is known. They are known. Their reputation is known. And it's through an introduction. So maybe I'm a little old school.
1: But even on those situations where there's nobody my age, it could be someone who says, you know what? I know. It could still be the same situation like you just mentioned, Char, where could be somebody's daughter or something that, hey, I think you'd be a, I should introduce you to my daughter. I don't know.
2: Yeah, this is one of those conversations where I feel old because I just missed the online dating boom by a hair. I remember right before I met my wife, one of my roommates was on a, I can't remember which dating app it was, but this was like a new thing. And we saw him on the computer and like, hey, what are you doing? He's like, oh, I'm looking for a date. I'm like, what? You're looking for dates here, you know? So that was a new thing. And I know now a lot more people, including Christians, have met. I've met more and more couples that are married, wonderful families. And I ask how you met and they kind of, you know, laugh a little bit. They look like, we met online, you know? So again, I don't think there's anything wrong with that. But to Char's point, I think, you know, there's pros and cons to it. Obviously, it can connect you superficially with a vastly larger number of people. So that's obviously the pro for people that work many hours, you know, like you, Jose, or maybe people who work odd hours and things like that. I can see how that can be a tool. But even with all of that, you know, it still comes down to personal dynamics. What is it actually like in person? The relational context, I just feel, is so important because you, as we all know, some more than others, people can invent false identities online very, very easily. It's not like people can't do that ever in person, you know, kind of pretend to be there something they're not. I mean, the Apostle Paul talks about hypocrites 2,000 years ago, so they existed. But I think it's far easier to present yourself as something you're not today in the internet age. I just think so. I think in-person relational contexts, you know, they really mitigate. They don't do away with it, but they mitigate it tremendously. And then, like we're saying, I think relationships, people that know you, that know her, that can witness kind of your relationship. And to be honest, even the effects, like I remember talking to a Bible college friend, great guy, and he was dating this girl in Bible college, both Christians. And he didn't know it, but he went from the happiest guy to like every day was hell. You know? And at some point I'm like, and it's like, I'm not like on their dates with them. I'm not riding along. I have no idea what they're talking. Maybe they have a fabulous time. But all I know is I'm like, bro, I love you and you're miserable every day. I'm like, I'm just saying. And he's kind of like, and no, he actually thanked me because he was kind of like, yeah, you know, like I kind of, you know, I know I'm like, I get a little frustrated and stuff, but yeah, I was wondering, maybe I'm not myself, you know? Yeah, and it's like, yeah, this person is, you know, they bring out the worst of you, like all the time. And the good about you is getting mitigated. So honestly, I think even with the online dating thing, it still comes down to that. So I still recommend, again, getting involved in a local church, serving. And that's the thing too. I don't just mean attending, because if you show up on a Sunday, sit down, maybe they have a meet and greet, you shake a hand or two, and then you're, you know, I think get involved in small groups, serve, do ministry together. I mean, I met my wife at the new teacher orientation. I was a first year sophomore Bible teacher. My wife was a first year on campus substitute for the elementary school. And we met there. And like one of my personal convictions was, you know, with that whole thing, being single, I know I want to be married, all this. I just felt like, Lord, I do not want to leave the path you have me on. I know what I'm called to do, and I'm going to trust you that I don't have to step to the left or to the right to meet the person you want me to meet. Like if I have to step off, because I've seen this too many times, God's clearly gifted and called somebody, and then they meet someone and they like leave it. They abandon that calling to go pursue. And I'm like, man, I get the temptation. I'm not immune to it either, but I just feel like, man, Lord, I want to follow you. I want to keep you first. And I trust that if a person's from you, it's going to be on the path and not to the left or to the right. So again, same as Char, highly recommend as much as possible church involvement, serving, ministry, that kind of stuff. And that weeds out a lot of people because truth is, obviously, most people out there, it seems to me, are not Christians. Then you have people who say they're Christian, but you know, they're nominal. They're not very serious about their walks. And so I think once you see who actually is attending church regularly, who is involved in the community, who is loving other believers, who has friends in the church, who's serving, that, you know, you start to get people that I think are solid. That weeds out a lot of people. Because truth is, obviously, most people out there, it seems to me, are not Christians. Then you have people who say they're Christian, but, you know, they're nominal.

0: 416-870-4673 is the number to call us. We're going to be here till 4, and we'd love to hear from you. Let's talk to Ziklali, who lives in Fontana, or at least is listening in Fontana, listening on the K-Wave app. Hello, Ziklali. How can we help you?
1: Hi, yes, hello. I'm just trying to get some information, just some guidance to see how I can see the light at the end of the tunnel during these circumstances that me and my partner are in. We recently just got our kids taken away from CFS, and it's been a toll on our both our, not just our relationship, but on our hearts. Anxiety with both of us, my partner having to do all these things due to the allegations being made against him. Our kids being with their grandparents, and just, you know, it's difficult during these times, even though the circumstances brought us closer to God and seeking out to him. There are days that are hard for myself and him, but I guess I just need some guidance on seeing again the light at the end of the tunnel.
0: Okay. Mike, start with you.
2: Yeah, I think when you're in such a difficult situation like that, it is overwhelming. And I think, you know, one day at a time, keep focused on the Lord and what you can do. I think, you know, part of the frustration and vexation is all the stuff that's not in your control. But I think that's where we need to surrender that to the Lord just every morning. Lord, like, this is what I want to happen. This is what hurts me. This is what grieves me. This is what I would like the outcome to be. Here's what I think I can do today to work towards that, or to become the kind of person, just to grow in my faith, because we all have room to grow in our faith, and also to surrender all those things you are not in control of. Who's making those decisions ultimately, and what the timing will be, and how the legal process bears out. I mean, you know this. It's like, It's so frustrating, and I've seen the ins and outs of it with, you know, numerous church members over the years going to court, and, you know, it's if justice gets done there once a day, sometimes I'd be shocked. You know, it's a very, very difficult thing, and we can really ask God, where are you? But at the same time, we know that God is there. Even Jesus, when he cries out on the cross, my God, why have you forsaken me? God hasn't forsaken him. We know that, but that is the human experience. That does feel that way sometimes in those moments of darkness. So keep your focus on Jesus. Be a Christian woman, be a godly woman just every day. Like, Jesus, I want to focus on my walk with you. At the end of the day in life, a lot of times that's the only say I really have in things. So that's just a couple of things I would say.
3: Yeah. I think when you have a desire, you know, a deep prayer of your heart that it, you know, you just know is right. It's good. It's something that is blessable by God, something that he has designed, right? Reunification with your children. I think that in that process of waiting, if you can allow it, God can do some of his deepest work that he does in us, because there is this kind of focus, right? And this helplessness, kind of to your point, Mike, like, you know, there's stuff that we can do, and then there's stuff that is just so radically beyond our control. And I think that's where the power of prayer and the power of God and the presence of God really come into play, I think, in just such a, you know, just a significant way. I'm thinking about in Psalm 119, how the psalmist is, you know, talking about just appealing to God again and again, teach me your ways. I'm yours. I belong to you. And there's this line where he says, I am yours. Save me. Mm-hmm. And just appealing to God to be who he is. God, do what only you can do. You know my situation. And I think when we are appealing to God, waiting on him in these ways, God can do such a deep work, a deep character work in us of giving us this kind of resilience that we need for, you know, maybe further things down the road. I was just talking to a group, a discipleship group that I'm in, and just talking about, man, when God comes through in situations like this, these become what scripture calls a stone of remembrance, where we can, you know, in hard times, cling to these moments and say, okay, God, you met me in one of my darkest, most depleted moments, and I trust and I have hope that you will come through again. And so

0: you know, I think, you know, again, Zikli, if you're willing to just hand yourself over to God in this process, just again and again and again until he comes through, God can just do such a deep work of building up your confidence. I think also of cultivating the presence of God with you. That he's, you know, he is the God of the brokenhearted. He's the God of the humble, the God that, that hears the cries of those who call upon him. And so you can be confident that God is with you, that he's at work, and that he's faithful, you know, through these things.
1: Does this help you?
2: Yes, yes. Thank you guys so much. I appreciate it.
1: You're welcome. We'll be in prayer for you guys. Mike, what were you going to say?
3: Yeah, I was just going to say, you know, and again, God is there even when we don't experience his presence. That's the thing, you know, and it's not like if we do all these things, oh, I'll feel better or I'll get the outcome I want. No, just entrust yourself to God that even when you don't feel like it, when the outcomes don't look good, when you don't sense his presence, when you feel like forces outside your control, not God, that's what's really... You know, trusting even then, Lord, I believe you're in control. And lastly, every parent has to give their kids up to the Lord. For many people, oh, it's not till 18. How much harder is it when they're young? Yeah. But nevertheless, that's sometimes the position we're put in as parents when they're young, having to be reminded one day I was going to have to do this. I'm having to do it far earlier than I wanted. But Lord, you love these kids more than I am possibly even capable of. Help me to remember that and entrust them to your loving care today.
1: Zikli, thank you so much for your phone call today here on Pastor's Perspective. We're going to take a quick break and then we'll be back with your questions. Ralph, you'll be up first when we come back. 888-564-6173 is the number to call. That's 888-564-6173. Pastors Char Broderson and Mike Chaddock are going to be here till 4, so call in 888-564-6173.
4: I grew up going to this mission, and that meant doing every job there was to do. My dad made sure of it because, in his mind, nobody in the body of Christ was more important than anybody else. Not the preacher, not the president, and definitely not Fred Jordan's kid. I'm Joe Jordan of Fred Jordan Missions. Let's take three. The pastor was never more important than the janitor. The preacher on TV was never more important than the person sweeping the mission floor or hosing down the sidewalk out front. And on Skid Row, you don't want to know what that sidewalk looks like in the morning. Dad used to say all the time that he couldn't preach on TV, couldn't preach in the pulpit to the men in the chapel, couldn't do any of it if it weren't for everybody behind the scenes. And he was right. The late president of Wheaton College, Dr. Raymond Edmond, said it this way: our job is not to train leaders, but to train servants. Most people want the title. Jesus settled that a long time ago. The mother of James and John came asking for the top two seats in the kingdom for her boys, and Jesus said, "You've seen how the rulers of this world throw their weight around. It's not going to be that way with you. Whoever wants to be great must be your servant. The Son of Man didn't come to be served, but to serve and to give his life as a ransom for many." I'll be honest with you, even today as the president of this mission, I still ask, who am I to be carrying this work on? I still don't know why Jesus picked me, but I figured out this much: he didn't pick me to be in charge. He picked me to serve. The title is just where he put the towel. I've watched that happen in other people too. We've had young men come through our internship program with a past like a lot of ours, messed up, starting over. Somebody believed in them and walked alongside them for a year. They learned to serve, and today they're on our full-time staff. Nobody handed them a title. They picked up the work, and God did the rest. We'd love to make room for you too. 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And remember, in God's kingdom, nobody's more important than anybody else. 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I'm Joe Jordan of Fred Jordan Missions. 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
1: We are back here on Pastor's Perspective at 888-564-6173, 888-564-6173. What do you guys want to ask us? Here's a question we haven't had all month. Well, it's only the fifth of the month, but Ralph in Santa Barbara wants to know about the Ethiopian Bible. What about it, Ralph?
7: Yes, sir. How are you guys today?
1: Doing well, thanks.
8: Yep. Doing all right.
7: Good, good, good. So far, I can't complain. You know, grateful to be around.
3: Amen.
7: But yeah, like I recently moved up here and I've been going to other churches because I can't find a decent Calvary Chapel type. But everywhere I go, I've gone to the missions up here, Catholic, so they have their own Catholic Bible with like, I don't know, 70 books or something. And I've got a Protestant book, 66. But the Ethiopian Bible has 88. So I'm going like, what? Where would I get a good Ethiopian Bible? And do I believe the other 22 books that are in there?
3: Yeah, that's a good question. It seems to be growing in popularity, at least online anyway. And I think, honestly, this always comes around. People are fascinated by books that, you know, aren't in the Bible, missing books, these books. I remember the whole, what was it, Dan Brown, Da Vinci Code, Oh, there's missing books. And they, at Nicaea, they voted on to remove these books. And, you know, nobody voted on any books at Nicaea, which is kind of an interesting historical point. But I think, you know, without diving into all the specifics, and of course, on the one hand, you can also take book by book in the Ethiopian canon and address that. Because even with, for example, the most, I think most popular is the Book of Enoch. And even then you actually have different versions of the Book of Enoch. So you have discrepancies there. But I think kind of the main thing is these emerge centuries after the earliest Greek manuscripts. So typically, you know, for example, the Protestant canon sticks with those earliest scriptures that we have from the first and second century. Some of those additional books that you're talking about, again, it doesn't necessarily make them bad per se. That's what I try to point out to people. For example, If you kind of want to know what a Jewish apocalyptic thought look like, you know, reading Enoch gives you some ideas. One popular like assumption people make is that the only things Jews were writing at all was scripture.
0: Right.
3: Yeah. And there was just no writing of any kind, no fiction, no popular writing, no imagining or, you know, midrash kind of commenting on scripture. That's not true. There was lots of writing. Apocalyptic was a very popular genre or style of writing. So I think we have to get out of our heads, oh, the only thing that was written was the Bible. Therefore, we don't even have to, you know, think about that. But no, there was a lot of other writings of various kinds. But the early Christians never recognized those as canon. So we don't see those additional books being recognized canon. Again, actually, even the sort of Catholic and Orthodox, although that's not technically a split till, I think, 1053, 1054, but nevertheless, different traditions, Latin speaking West, Greek speaking East. So you'll have some kind of additional books floating around there. But the Ethiopian canon goes beyond that. It has additional books that even those groups do not recognize as canonical. And those emerge later. And then after that point, like I said, with Enoch, you actually get into there's actually discrepancies, and some versions apparently continue to evolve into the Middle Ages. So that would be food for thought.
0: Yeah, absolutely. I love your point too, Mike. Just a couple of years ago, I was reading I was doing some deep studies in Mark, and it was really interesting. I found this commentary that was pulling from a lot of the apocryphal writings and realizing how, you know, so much, like you said, of that time, there was actually so much messianic hope in that time. So even though they are writing, you know, apocalyptically, it's in hopes of the Messiah coming. And so even Mark, in the way that he writes his gospel, he is aware of the apocryphal writings and appealing to what people would have been reading at that time, popular fiction at that time, you know, popular writings at that time. And so even in the Gospels, though, you know, they're showing the fulfillment of Scripture, they're also appealing to the broad masses and the things that they're consuming at that time. And so I think, just to your point, these books can be incredible, helpful for understanding the first century context of the Jews. They can be really helpful in understanding the history of the Jews and what's happening kind of in those times between the Testaments. And yet, at the same time, we do not believe them to be Scripture authoritative, you know, where we look for life and godliness and the things that God expects of us. So, yeah, I think kind of deeper than that, Ralph, there's a number of great churches in the Santa Barbara area. Mm-hmm. And Mike's brother was a pastor of a church in
3: Ventura
0: for many years. It's called Reality. And there's a number of realities in that area. I think the closest one to you would probably be Carpinteria. And that is a very solid church. Came out of Calvary Chapel. So very, they teach through books of the Bible, very committed to deepening themselves in Scripture. They love Jesus. Dependent on the Spirit. It's a great community. And so there are a number of good churches in that area. I don't think you have to, you know, just kind of, well, okay, yeah, well, I guess I'm just subject to the Ethiopian Bible now.
3: Yeah. And, you know, one like point of comparison. So think about popular Christian imagination regarding the end times.
0: Sure.
3: Think about the Left Behind. So that being our Bible. You know, my answer is no, by the way, in case you want to. But do you see how well-meaning, sincere Christians take what's in the Bible, then they kind of go beyond and expound and imagine, what could this be like? That's actually what you see in some of these apocalyptic writings, like Enoch, like, oh, the Watchers or the Nephilim. What does that mean? Oh, I wonder if this is their backstory. I wonder if this, and kind of expanding and expounding on that. Again, it doesn't, you know, mean it's like horrible or bad, but again, it's sort of taking what is Scripture, going beyond that, expounding. And again, it's understandable. If you're fascinated by what's in Scripture, you do try to make connections. There's gaps sometimes or spaces where Scripture just drops kind of a truth bomb and you're like, wait a minute, where'd that come from? Or what does that mean? Or what must be true in order for that to be said? And then we begin imagining it. And to be honest, it's like a lot of times pastors, when they preach, you know, sure, they'll kind of fill in the gaps and this and that. And it's like, okay, that's, you know, it seems to connect those two. It's not, you know, the little bridge you made is not technically in Scripture. I hope those, you know, that bridge is solid, but I think that's why it always comes down to the difference between that which is inspired and that which is not inspired.
1: Ralph, thank you for your phone call today here on Pastor's Perspective. Alex, you're up next. But before I forget, Mike, you wanted to mention an event that your church is doing.
3: Oh, yes. 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
3: M-O-M-E-N. 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
1: Yes, that's where it's at. Very good. All right. MomenFoundation.org. Not Moment. Moment. 888-564-6173. Alex in Oahu, Hawaii, watching on YouTube. Hi, Alex. Thanks for calling in today.
8: Hey. How's it going?
3: Good. Great. How are you, Alex? How's Oahu treating you?
8: Oh, can't complain. Yeah, great. But hey, I have a question on Matthew 27, but before I ask about it, I was wondering if I could just share a quick, really cool story with Pastor Chuck Smith 20 years ago.
0: Sure.
8: So this is a part of my testimony, but, 20 years ago, I was sitting in my car, in Orange County, asking the question, why is Christianity the true religion? I was listening to Pastor Perspective, called in, I was busy. I asked if Jesus was real. Please have my question be answered. Called again. Pastor Chuck Smith answered. To be honest, I don't remember what he said to me, but what he was graciously offered me was to go to his office the following day, which I did. And him and his assistant was super kind, spoke to me, and gave a children's book. And I was an adult, but the Luke's children book was perfect.

0: And that was part of my story in coming to Christ after that. A bunch of other little things happened, but I want to share that story to hopefully encourage you guys and the impact you guys are making, even if it's not seen today, that you just never know what's going to happen in the future.
1: That's awesome.
2: Yeah, thanks for sharing that, Alex.
0: Yeah. Well, thanks, guys. The question I have is Matthew 27, Jesus' crucifixion, verse 51 to 54. Essentially, it talks about the saints who have fallen asleep or raised and coming out of the tombs, and they're almost like zombies at the end, walking around, showing people themselves. I'm just curious what the significance of that is, and if there's any stories about people writing in their own books of seeing these people that died and started walking around.
3: Char?
2: Yeah, from my knowledge, there's no extra biblical account of these events. We actually talked about this passage a couple months ago, and it's one of those passages I think you forget, you know, in just like kind of your remembrance of the gospel, you're highlighting the gospel, and then you read it, and you're like, wait, what? What happened? And so, you know, as we read it, it sounds like when Jesus died, the great earthquake that happened at that moment opened up graves, and those who, the righteous dead, came out of them and went into the city of Jerusalem, and people recognize him. Like, what in the world? And Mike, last time we talked about this, we were saying, you know, there's some people that, you know, think, oh, actually, this is a reference to, you know, the saints of the time before going into the holy city. And so maybe this is a reference to, you know, those leaving, you know, what they call Abraham's bosom, the place of the righteous dead, and going to the heavenly realm and to God's presence. But that's not what it says. And so I think what we have to recognize is that what has happened in the death of Jesus is so powerful, so earth-shattering that it literally opens up the graves and sets the righteous free. And isn't it interesting? That's actually what we believe will eventually happen, that the death and the resurrection of Jesus Christ is a thing that will set all the righteous free to new life, to enjoy God's kingdom forever and ever and ever. And so it's almost like this moment of Christ's death is, there's just a foretaste of what will happen in the very end. The graves will be open. The dead will rise to life again and present themselves in the holy city. So it's radical, but you know, if we believe that Jesus Christ rose from the dead, if we believe that God, by the word of his power, created all things and holds all things together, well, then this shouldn't be that hard to believe as well. There's some radical things that scripture states that we have to grapple with, right?
1: Yeah, I think it testifies to who Jesus was, that this was no mere man, that, you know, as the apostles taught, as you just alluded to, Char, Colossians 1:17, in him, Christ, he's not just a mere man, moral teacher, sage, that in him all things hold together. So What is the effect on creation itself when the Lord of creation is killed, crucified, that you see this ripple effect? Actually, sky is dark and the moon turns to blood. The earth quakes. The dead are coming. This is a cataclysmic. This is an apocalyptic event. That's what we're being shown. And I think, again, this is like the Amos, the language of Amos, the prophet Amos, you know, this
2: day of the Lord.
1: This is the day of the Lord. This is testifying to, this is not just, you know, a mere man, a rabbi. This is a messianic movement, but it failed. No, this really is, as the centurion said, this is a son of God, or a son of a God. I mean, he knew this is no mere man, something other than what I thought just happened. And by the way, like in Mark, you see these hints all the time. Like, I love the little line you can miss so easily when they get into the boat and, you know, and then the storm's happening and it says they're scared, it says they're afraid. Then Jesus calms the storm. You'd think they were not afraid, right? Yeah. And then it says they were greatly afraid. Is this that's in our boat?
2: Yeah.
1: Like they, oh, and then the line before it was, he got in the boat just as he was. It's like they're recounting the story. I swear, Jesus got in. He was just normal human guy. Got in the boat just as he was. Didn't have anything on him. Next thing you know, he talks to the storm and it obeys him. Yeah. Who is this in the boat? Who was this on the cross? This was the author of life. And that is why all of creation itself groans out and bears witness that this is the Son of God.
3: Alex, what do you think?
0: Yeah, I mean, that makes

0: sense. Stories out there that they saw zombies, but
1: those are other stories, Alex.
2: Yeah, that would be fun.
3: Totally.
2: Non-canonical literature there. Oh, what would it have been like? What if they still look dead when they went? It doesn't say that, but hey, you could have.
1: Thanks for calling us from Hawaii today on Pastor's Perspective. 888-564-6173 is the number. Got a couple of questions that were submitted online by Robert in Duarte. He says, I've God. Does my God want the first fruits of my labor? That meaning a healthy portion of each check I receive. How adamant is God? I do this act of giving God my first fruits all the time. And then Robert's other question is about Mark 8:38. He asks, if I'm embarrassed to talk about Jesus with my neighbors and associates, will Jesus be ashamed of me when he comes in the glory of his Father with the holy angels? Char?
3: This question of, does God want the first fruits of my labor? Yeah, he does. And that's literally like the amount of thing that we give to God. Like what God actually demands, requires, is everything that you are, right? Because you've been made image of God, you've been made by God, been made for God. And unfortunately, we humans, we live as though we made ourselves and we live for ourselves. And so I think the first step in recognizing that Jesus is Lord is that we hand our lives over to God completely, and that we allow God to determine right and wrong, what's good and true, what's holy and perfect, decides, and we submit to that. A part of that is that now what we do, who we are, is all directed towards God's glory, God's kingdom, God's will. And of course, what we do for our vocation, how we, not just what we do for work, but how we work, all of these glory to God. And we are to use the things that God has given us to build for his kingdom. And that is not just our money, but that is our time and our resources. That's our physical that we give to God. And so I just think sometimes when we're talking about, a tithe or offering, we're really just talking about the minimal amount of what we give to give everything to God. And we actually have kind of a saying that we regularly reference on Sunday morning. We give back to God of all that he's already given us. This is all that we're in our worship of giving to him to build his church and to build his kingdom. So I think that's the first question. The second one, I always have a hard time with this, the kind of interpretation of this passage. And I would just love to know, just like, what does it mean that you're ashamed or embarrassed to Jesus with your neighbors? Because, I would say, I find it very unnatural to talk to people that I don't know about deeply personal to my life.
2: Yeah.
3: But I would say, so if you find it like awkward socially to talk to your neighbors that you don't know about Jesus. And I don't necessarily think that scripture demands that we go up to perfect strangers and we say, can I tell you about the hope that I have in Jesus Christ? Can I tell you about Jesus, how he is my Lord and Savior? I think that God holds us responsible for the relationships that we have, that we would share the deepest, meaningful, truest thing about us with others. For anyone, right? Like the thing that you are passionate about, the most core things about you, you don't have to be convinced to share those with people. You're not those with people. They're just who you are, and it's what you do, right? Nobody has to pull it out of me that I love music and I love to play music. As I am in relation, it comes out. This is what is known about me, that this is a passion point of my life. I don't have to tell people, force to tell people that I love to read and I love to learn and I love stories. I mean, naturally, because it's part of who I am. So I think if you truly do belong to Jesus Christ and your salvation in him is the truest things about you, that your sins are for Jesus' sake, that Jesus Christ is the savior of the world who will not only redeem your life, redeem this world, but resurrect all things and give you hope and you're going to talk about those things. It's going to come out, right? And I think what scripture is really talking about here is embarrassed to talk about these things because of what other people will think about that. And that's a different thing. I think dealing with that, I would say, I think that you really need to delve deeper down. Do you believe it to be true? And if it's true, it's not subjective to, how somebody emotionally feels, whether it's cool in or not.

0: It's either true or false. You really have to come to grapple with that. And of course, if it's true, then it's true for all people and it needs to be made known.
1: Yeah. Again, it just, why it's great to call, why are you ashamed, yeah. right? Like there, you know, it could be because there's a significant ambiguity in your life versus your proclamation, sure. right? And like, and you understand, man, somebody's asking if I'm a Christian or not, but man, they know. They know I've been living like hell, and you know, I know I shouldn't be doing it, but I'm not doing anything about it. I'm just doing my thing, but I'm being asked, now I'm embarrassed. And again, by the way, I'd still tell people who believe in Jesus, you're not the Savior. Jesus always is. You know, nobody is good enough to be a Christian. Let's get over that myth. I know what we mean. We want to honor and love yeah. our Lord as we love Him. But it's not like at some point you are so that you are the picture perfect representation of is, you know, and anybody, most wonderful Christians can have a bad day, you know, or a bad moment. Let that be the reason. But at the same time, give into that, right? Like Paul says, to put on Christ, something you've got to do continually, put off the old self. And we have to continually do that every day. So if that's reason for it, then that's something that, hey, take this as the occasion that already existed prior to any occasion that ashamed. There's, you know, heart issues with me. Figure that out for its own sake, as well as for the sake of evangelism. Then, you know, like, I think I totally agree with, you know, pretty much anybody, if truest thing about them, they're usually pretty open and even lean. So it's kind of like, you know, Christ might be in my life, but how significant is it? Like a side thing I do, but my real passion is these other things. You know, on the other hand, somebody, it is possible you're walking. It's, you know, it's not ashamed of living a life. You know about Jesus. And I would say the thing where it is different. Your analogy is really is a polarizing fig thing else is. Like, I did not come to bring a sword. You know, this would divide families. And so I think we rightly know we're talking about heaven and hell. We're talking life and death, sin and so these are, this is not, we're not talking about errors and whether they should have started, which by the way, we're not talking about that big a deal. You get into, man, this is something of ultimate. And Jesus lays claim over every life. There's not one square earth over which Christ does not mine. So often in two. And so they can see. But again, trust in the Holy Spirit. I think we have to trust of God. Trust also in the fact, you know, there's not share because we're ashamed possibly. And yet that's the person dying for open salvation. And we might hold that because we're worried about wrong. I think our duty, I'm going to err. Jesus, do it humbly, graciously. I'm not going to face about it against your forehead. But I do want to close. If you're just closed, don't believe I'm the one you and beat down the, you know, this inquisition. That's effective. I'm going to trust that I am going to do. And there, and if the response opportunity to say no, then move on.
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doesn't look for others to take care of her. She sets about doing something that will create an opportunity that will bring about a new day. I love it. And I want to be challenged by it. I want to remind all of us, and I want to remind particularly those who are in challenging circumstances. I want to especially challenge young men and young women. Take initiative, especially young men. You know what? Life doesn't land on your lap. Whatever has handcuffed you, whatever has handicapped you, give it to God. Use your initiative. Have a plan of action. Work hard. Be humble. Be smart. Be tenacious. Start low. Shoot high. Whatever the case might be, it's all here in the story of Ruth. Some of you guys should be rebuked by this girl. The gutsiness of it. The tenacity of it. The get up and go of it. I love it. I love it. And by the way, we're going to get to the providence of God in a moment. We're going to see the sovereignty of God. Do you see the balance? I am tired of a presentation of the sovereignty of God that sounds more like fatalism than providence, that leads to passivity in evangelism or human effort or human responsibility. There's none of that in the Bible. God is sovereign. God's will be done, but we're part of it. And there is what's called the doctrine of concurrence. It's a subset of the doctrine of providence, that with and around the actions of man, God acts. Joseph, Genesis 50:20, what you meant for evil, what you did, what you attempted, what you accomplished with evil intent, God meant for good. While you acted, God acted. There's a concurrence. There's a confluence. Those things happening. Now remember, God always has the upper hand. We'll never outsmart him. But the point is, you've got God's providence in verses 1-3, but you've got human responsibility. And Ruth, who has just made one of the great confessions in the Bible, chapter 1:16-17, a follower of God, she doesn't sit on her hiney. She gets up and she does something within the providence of God to bring about the alleviation of her problem. I just rewatched the old movie about Oliver Cromwell and the English Civil War. In that movie, you have that great statement made by Cromwell where he says to his ironheads and his troops, you know what, trust God, but keep your powder dry. Naomi lived it. Naomi lived it. God embraces secondary causes. God will bless your effort. God will multiply your activity and your energy. God doesn't make provision for us in his providence through a vacuum. We need to take initiative. We need to pursue initiatives. We need to work hard and we need to work smartly. I'd love to develop a line of reasoning I took from John Maxwell, his book, Talent is Never Enough, but I don't have time to develop it. He has a whole chapter in that book on initiative. If you'd like to read it, buy it. Talent is never enough. I like two stories in his book that I think summarize this and we'll move on. A tourist paused for a rest in a small town in the mountains. He sat down on a bench. He engaged one of the locals in a conversation and he turned to the man and here's what he said. Hey, my friend, can you tell me something this town is noted for? And here's what the man said. Well, you can start here and go anywhere in the world you want. That's a good answer. And it is a reminder, as we look at the initiative of Ruth, where you finish in life isn't determined so much by where you start. It's determined by whether you start. Successful people are fearless. They take the initiative and they follow through. You don't want to be like the man that Maxwell talks about in his book, who was a servant to a European duke and duchess in Europe. And he was brought before the Duchess, Her Grace, and Her Grace asked James how long he had been with them on the estate. And he said, well, Your Grace, I've been here about 30 years. And she says, I recall when we first hired you, we employed you to look after our dog. And James says, yes, Your Grace, that's true. And then she said this, but James, the dog died 27 years ago. To which he replied, that's true, Your Grace. What would you like me to do next? That's terrible. Like James, too many people are waiting for someone else to tell them what to do next. You need

to come up with your own idea. You need to pursue favor through hard work, and smart decisions, and good intentions. Providence requires initiative. Providence blesses initiative. Last thought, the incidental. The incidental. And in this thought, I'm going to kind of gather together a lot of little threads I've already kind of introduced to you. But I want you to notice verse 3, the incidental. So you've got the in-law, verse 1, a relative of Naomi's husband. You've got the initiative, please let me go to the field. Then you've got the incidental. She left Naomi and went and gleaned in the field after the reapers. But notice this, and she happened to come to the part of the field belonging to Boaz. Wow, what a coincidence. That's a piece of luck. I mean, what are the chances of that? It's not luck, and it's not chance. Those are pagan ideas. It's the providence of God, who had Boaz all primed and ready to meet Ruth. We'll look at it next week. And then to show favor to her, then they'll fall in love, then they'll marry, and God will give them a child. And the women will say to Naomi that this man Boaz is a restorer of life to your family. And that child will be David's grandfather. And David will be the king of a kingdom that God has covenanted to establish forever, which ties into Jesus Christ, David's greater son. Come on, there's no chance, no luck at work here. This is providence. You and I are meant to theologically read into that. Now, from ground level, that's what it looks like. But from God's perspective, he's up to something. I like what the Bible Knowledge Commentary from Dallas Theological Seminary says. The same providence that later led the wise men to Bethlehem directed Ruth to the appropriate Bethlehem field. Bethlehem's an interesting little city in God's providence. A couple of things quickly, and we'll compress this. Just notice again the reality of providence. The reality of providence that God is working all things after the counsel of his own will to determined and destined ends. That's the reality of this. This is a masterpiece of providence. Can I go back to an earlier thought? We begin with a book written in the time of the judges where there was no king. And we end with a book telling us that a son was given to Ruth and Boaz, who's the grandfather of David, who is tied into the story of Jesus. This is a story moving salvation forward. Oh, the reality of that. This is not incidental, coincidental. This is providential. And you know what? If you read it, Sinclair Ferguson's book on Ruth, The Faithful God, he encourages us to kind of look at life like you look at a split screen. You know, even in these challenging days in our nation, we've watched our TV screens and they come up and it's a split screen. You might see a chaos and rioting going on, and then you've got someone giving you an interpretation of that or giving you a context of that. And you and I as Christians have got to always see life through a split screen. There's what we go through. We bump into people. Job opportunities are taken from us, or all of a sudden a job opportunity is set before us. There's closed doors, there's open doors. There's the mundane. There's the provincial. There's the pedestrian. It's all there. And it doesn't look like much. And then when sorrow enters, it looks terrible and we see no good in it. But over here in the other split screen, God is working all things after the counsel of his own will. God's got a plan for your life. All your days were written down in his book before you were formed. God knows where you're going to live. God knows who you're going to marry. God knows the names of your children before they're conceived or born. That's the reality. Think in a split screen theologically. Number the reality of providence, the realm of providence. Simply this, the realm is ordinary life. That's one of the things that strikes us, doesn't it, about the book of Ruth. We have made mention of this. This is an ordinary story in many ways. I mean, why write this story? This story could be written 1,000 times over about other people, but providence has written this story, and it makes it so interesting. There's marriage, there's grief, there's loss, there's poverty, there's unemployment, there's migration.
There's breaking into a new culture. There's challenges. Do I need to go on? Then there's marriage and love and a child and a nursery and happiness. It's just life. But in the middle of it all, we're moving from no king to a Davidic king, to the Lord Jesus, King of Kings. You need to understand there's no visions in this book. There's no angelic manifestations in this book. There's no miracles in this book. Providence. And I want to tell you, just by way of footnote, it's unlikely that any one of us will see what the Bible defines as a miracle in our life. Miracles are a suspension of the natural. Miracles are an intervention of God in a sovereign, demonstrable way. But I'll tell you what we will see, and it's just as encouraging, and it's just as special. 1,000 little providences, interlocking moments in our life, in the midst of blue-collar work, in the midst of office work, in the midst of a sports field or a barley field. God is bringing life together in a marvelous way, and it's unfolding according to his plan. Don't you fall prey to discouragement. Don't you become unbelieving in your thinking. Have the split screen always before you. And what you can't see, you must, by the eye of faith, see that God is up to something in the midst of the ordinary. And then you have not only the reality of providence and the realm of providence as we close, the reach of providence. The reach of providence. There's various facets to God's providence. I've covered them, but I'm going to put three of them together and conclude. There's the providence that ordained their time of arrival. Chapter 1, verse 22. They arrived at the beginning of the barley harvest. It was a good time to come back. And a month later, there'd be the wheat harvest. No more famine. No more famished stomachs. There was the providence ordained for the provision of the poor. God in his sovereign kindness had enacted laws that were centuries old to take care of Ruth and Naomi and give her a chance at life and sustenance. Oh, the providence of God ordained the provision for the poor, the time of arrival, and then ordained the right field. She just happened to happen upon the field of Boaz, where she found favor with this man, where his young men were told to leave her alone. There were other fields she could have gone to and met a cruel master or someone that wasn't keeping the law. This is providence, my friend. Here's what I want to say to you. There is not a day in the week, a moment in time, a turn of history, a road traveled, a sorrow tasted, a joy known that does not come under the umbrella of God's overruling providence. He's great, he's gracious, and he's good. Tell yourself that when circumstances and feelings are telling you something else. Man proposes, God disposes. Behind your story is another story of the providence of God. Sometimes it can seem cruel and devastating, chapter one, and then it begins to unfold and flower into something hopeful. You know what? In 2009, I went home to Northern Ireland, and a friend of mine, Eric Lindsay, a deacon at Great Victoria Street Baptist Church in Belfast, told me that the year before, James Montgomery Boyce had come to preach. And after preaching, he took an afternoon to go and trace his Ulster heritage. He realized that the Boyces had come from Northern Ireland in their journey to America. And he went out for the afternoon, and he came back to Eric, and he said, you know what? It was a little mixed, Eric. I realized in one particular town near where I think my family started that there was a pub owned by the Boyces. But he says, before the day was done, I realized I had some living relatives in a town called Tobermore. It was a good afternoon. And then he, tongue-in-cheek, he said to Eric, you know what, Eric, I'm really encouraged today because now I've got the luck of the Irish and the sovereignty of God.

0: I pray that we would be as men and women of initiative, that we don't take life lying down, that we'll wrestle it to the ground, we'll subdue it by your grace and mercy and make something of our lives, and to some degree create our own good fortune within your favor because of our effort. And Lord, we thank you that you are providential. The time of their arrival, the history behind the law that provided for them, the field. Oh, we thank you today. We're not the beneficiaries of luck. We are the beneficiaries of an eternal, sovereign, and wise God who has set his favor on us. May we put our head upon the pillow of providence tonight as we go to bed in Jesus' name. Amen.
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2: 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I'm Ron Beaver. 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Well, hey, up next, Pastor Bill Welch is straight ahead as we turn again to the book of Acts. 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
5: 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But not only that, winter, I have learned, is also a season of disinfecting. 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

0: feels cool, that feels apathetic, that feels frozen, there is hope that spring can come again.
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3: 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We will tell the next generation about the glorious deeds of the Lord, about his power and his mighty wonders. For he issued his laws to Jacob. He gave his instructions to Israel. He commanded our ancestors to teach them to their children so the next generation may know them, even the children not yet born, and they in turn will teach their own children, so each generation should set its hope anew on God, not forgetting his glorious miracles and obeying his commands.
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7: Thanks for tuning in to the teaching ministry of Refuge Calvary Chapel in Huntington Beach, California.
8: They were zealous. They were getting to know their Bibles. And to me, that's wonderful. Of course they were zealous. Of course they were. They're Jews, and their Bibles have just come alive to them as they see Messiah. It was right there all the time. And those verses are coming alive to them, and I believe that's what's needed, not just in Israel, but here as well. But think through this with me. No one in the New Testament that I can think of did more to spread the gospel of Jesus to the ends of the earth. No one did more than Paul. He was ready to go anywhere and to just keep going. And if God had given him 60 years instead of 30 years, who knows?
7: Paul is one of the MVPs of the New Testament in the Bible. He's a recognizable figure who gave his life to see the gospel preached to all people. Paul is famous for going out on mission to share the gospel with foreigners. And while he finds trouble abroad, his greatest trial begins when he goes to visit home. Paul discovers the thriving body of Jewish believers as they pore over the scriptures with fresh eyes. But not everyone is on board with this new Jesus movement. In fact, there's some staunch opposition fast approaching. Well, let's join Pastor Bill in the book of Acts chapter 21 as he continues his message, Paul in the Lion's Den.

0: All the details? All? Yeah, all the details, including the persecution, including the hardship and the pain and the suffering and the prisons and the lashings and the beatings. All of those details. And you know what? I think to some degree he didn't even have to tell them, hey, we got beat up, because they'd see it. They'd see the extra lumps on his head. They'd see the scars on his face where the stones had hit him. When they stoned him to death or almost to death, there's still a question on did he die or was he just really, really knocked out? But they'd see where the gashes were. They'd see the evidence of him. He didn't have to collect bumper stickers to tell you where he'd been. And he didn't have to have it tattooed up and down his arms of all the places he'd been. He had the remnants of the suffering from everywhere he'd gone. And he tells them not just the stories of the breakthroughs and the persecution, but his next plans. And he says, I'm going to Rome. I'm ready to go to Rome. So in verse 20, after he's told everybody as the church gathered where he'd been and what he'd been doing, it says, and when they heard it, they glorified God and they said to him, you see, brother, how many myriads of Jews there are who have believed, and they're all zealous for the law. That's going to turn the story here in just a second, those last few words. But there's rejoicing and there's comparing stories, that hometown stories and faraway stories, as the church gathers. And it says, to begin with, they glorified God. I love that. The first response of the church when Paul is telling all these stories, you can hear it, I think, because I think their culture was probably more inclusive and more like the congregation involved with the preacher when he's preaching, or the storyteller as he's telling a story. You would hear these, praise God, glory to God, hallelujah, what? Philippi, what? Athens, what? Philosophers? And God is being glorified. That is so important. It's not wrong to be grateful to those who led you to Jesus. Nothing wrong with that. But all the glory goes to God. All the glory belongs to Jesus. And today in the church, and it's not the first time, it just seems today in the church, sometimes there's this glorifying of messengers and superstars within our ranks when the only big name is Jesus. There is no other big name than Jesus. He is the name that's above every name, and he deserves all of the glory, and all of the over-the-top applause goes to him for what he's done. And so they glorify God for what he's done, and there's this gratitude. But then the brothers and the leaders of the church tell their stories. And it basically, I think it starts like this. Paul, praise God for what's happening in those faraway lands. But God's doing amazing things here too. And then they use the word myriads. That means tens of thousands of people. Some would say 10,000 times 10,000, which I think lands you at a million, whether it's 100,000 or however many it is. They say it's too many to count. So many Jews are coming to Jesus. By the way, that's what I'm praying for in Israel, that this nation, which is not a religious nation, it's a very, very secular nation. If you don't think it is, walk through any city but Jerusalem, and you'll see how secular that nation is, especially Tel Aviv and Joppa. And you'll see the party town that it is. There is such a need for a revival in that nation, and I believe it's begun. We hear stories about those there, Jews and Gentiles alike, that are turning to Yeshua. And pray that way. Read Psalm 81, and you'll see how God says again and again, oh, if my people would humble themselves, if my people would listen to me and obey me, I would subdue their enemies. I would do it like that. If my people would listen to me, follow me. So pray that way. But they're saying, look, it is over the top here. Tens of thousands of people that have come to Jesus, and they're zealous for the word of God. They're zealous for the only word of God they had, which was everything in your Bible before Matthew. They were zealous for the scriptures. They were zealous for the law. It doesn't mean they were becoming legalists, but they were zealous. They were getting to know their Bibles. And to me, that's wonderful. Of course they were zealous. Of course they were. They're Jews, and their Bibles have just come alive to them as they see Messiah. It was right there all the time. And those verses are coming alive to them. And I believe that's what's needed, not just in Israel, but here as well. But think through this with me. No one in the New Testament that I can think of did more to spread the gospel of Jesus to the ends of the earth. No one did more than Paul. He was ready to go anywhere and to just keep going. And if God had given him 60 years instead of 30 years, who knows how much he would have gone and how far he would have gone. But nobody did more than Paul. And Paul had such an infectious passion for the Great Commission. I mean, to go everywhere and tell everyone that their sins could be forgiven. And not just to do it, and like we've said before, just have the babies and leave them on the sidewalk. He would disciple them. Sometimes not very long, but he'd stick with them for a while and instruct them. And he'd raise them up and leave behind him some strong, strong believers that were ready to go. So he was all about that, making disciples and then sending them out or taking some of them out. Relatively new believers like Timothy. Timothy was in his teens when Paul said, go on the road with me. Got permission from mom, of course. He took him on the road with him. That kind of passion that you would see in Paul, that I want in me too. It met with various reactions. There would always be those that were like you, excited to hear the stories, excited to hear the gospel, but just hanging on his every word as he came back with a missionary report. Those that were, where do I sign up, Paul? I want to be a part of one of your teams one day. And then there were those that were dismissive. Well, that's not my ministry, dude. I don't know about that. Going that far away, you know, God will take care of them. You know, God is sovereign. He'll reach him. He doesn't need my help. You know, there was a pastor that told one of his years and years ago, William Carey, when William Carey stood up in a circle of students with his pastor there, or maybe it was one of the Bible professors under which he was studying, said, we've got to go reach the heathen. And that professor said to William Carey, young man, sit down. If God wants to reach the heathen, he can do it without your help. And just poured a bucket of ice cold water on William Carey, but it didn't soak in because William Carey stood up and he went further than most people of his day would ever go. But there's those that are dismissive and those that are resistant. The third one. Yeah. That's great, Paul. And that's what you have here. Yeah, that's great. But look at the mess that you've made here by what you've done out there. And we get into that. The scene is about to change drastically right now because James and the Jerusalem council, they're about to speak. Listen to them in verse 21 and 22. Where they says, yes, but we've heard rumors, says this, but they have been informed, the Jews that have come to Jesus, they've been informed about you, that you teach all the Jews who are among the Gentiles to forsake Moses, saying that they ought not to circumcise their children or to walk in the customs. What then? The assembly must certainly meet, for they will hear that you have come. We've heard some rumors, Paul. You're not telling us the whole story, Paul. Both rumors and truth are circulating together here. The truth is this. Gentiles and Jews were coming to Jesus in great numbers out on the mission field. It was happening. Here's the false, the rumor. Paul was telling Jews that were living among the Gentiles that they should stop keeping Jewish customs. And Paul never did that. He spoke about those Jewish customs, but he never said, you can stop keeping Sabbath now. Hey, aren't we over that? And you don't need to eat kosher anymore. Come on, we're free in Jesus. He never did that among people. He respected that culture, but the rumor was spreading that Paul was saying, no need to circumcise your boys anymore. That's OT stuff. We're in the new T now. And no need to celebrate feast and Shabbat. You can ignore all those other customs. And they say, everyone's going to hear that you've said that. In other words, the church is going to want to hear from you, Paul. And you're going to have to answer to these things. Are you really telling Jews out there that they don't need to be Jewish anymore? That they can abandon their Jewishness, circumcision, kosher stuff, Shabbat, and all that? Well, it goes on. Look at verse 23 through 25. It says this, therefore, do what we tell you. Oh, watch out whenever it starts like that. When somebody says, hey, I got a plan for your life. Here's what you've got to do this Wednesday. Here's my checklist. And Pastor Jeff, you've got to do all this stuff. This is your assignment now. And somebody starts meddling with your life saying, I've got God's will for your life. Have you ever had anybody do that for you or to you? Now, I've had that happen here and I've had that happen out there too. people telling me what I'm not doing and what I ought to be doing. And I'm not talking about my wife either. In verse 23 through 25, therefore, do what we tell you. We have four men who have taken a vow. And they would have been four men from those, that multitude of Jews that were coming to Christ. And they've taken a vow. It could have been a Nazarite vow. It could have been a vow of purification. I think because of who they are and where they are, it's probably a vow where they're saying, we want to serve Jesus with all of our life. We want to give thanks for the Messiah who's come. And so they walk through a vow of dedication, a vow of purification, possibly. So these four men who have taken a vow, now you take them and be purified with them and pay their expenses so that they may shave their heads and that all may know that those things which they were informed concerning you, that they're nothing, but that you yourself also walk orderly and keep the law. But concerning the Gentiles who believe, we have written, he's referring to Acts chapter 15. We've already written about the Jews. We've had that argument. Do we need to make Gentiles into Jews before we consider them saved? The answer was a resounding no, of course not. But basic guidelines. He says, we've written and decided that they should observe no such thing, except that they should keep themselves from things offered to idols, from blood, from things strangled, and from sexual immorality, sexual impurity. So, Paul, here's what you're going to do. Here's what you're going to do now. There's four guys here in Jerusalem that are ready to fulfill their vow that they've made, and you need to sponsor them. You need to pay the fees or pay the offering that is required to show everybody that you're on board with all of this happening. They're imposing their plan on God. And I got to pause here for a second. I'm just saying, the one thing I don't see anywhere in this encounter with these religious leaders, one of them, Jesus' big brother, who seems to be, and he's referred to as apostle in one of Paul's letters, but he seems to be the one who presides over the church council there. One thing I don't see, even from James here, nobody's praying. Nobody's saying, let's take this to the Lord. Let's pray about this. Let's ask God to show us how to handle this thing. Nobody is praying. They've just come up with and concocted their own idea. Where's the opportunity for Paul to just to simply clarify among that council an answer for himself what he really was telling the Jewish converts? And why not just invite everybody in the church, as many as can come, anybody who has a problem with what they've heard about Paul, invite them to an open meeting, Q&A. We'll give Paul the mic and just let him tell you, and he'll answer your questions. Why jump to this right away? Well, I got to say, maybe this was God's plan. Maybe God was behind the scenes in all of this. Their objections are based on rumors that are fueled by fear and assumption. They're afraid of the Jews coming down upon them, and they believe everything that's been coming to them from those who heard Paul and didn't believe the gospel. Those who hated him out there on the mission field have come to sort of tattletale on him in Jerusalem and bring it and make their case sound believable as they bring it to the council there in Jerusalem. And they did a really, really good job on that. And so I think there's even an innuendo in this that some of them are wondering, are those converts of yours, Paul, are they even really saved? How do you know they're saved? What's the sign of that? And that aside, their objections are based, like I said, on these rumors and this assumption. So James and the leaders try to appease the Pharisees again. Did that ever work well? Because you can never appease them enough. Appeasement is really a dangerous, dangerous tool in any kind of a conflict. Because if you give them an inch, what do they want? They'll want the whole yard or the whole mile. So appeasement is a very, very dangerous thing. But they're trying to make a way. So yes, Jerusalem was still a tough place to church plant, and it still is today as well because of all of these prejudices that are still there. So yeah, Paul had to be thinking, here we go again. Second verse, same as the first. Every time Paul is in Jerusalem, he's involved in trouble. Every single time. To begin with, it's trouble that he's causing as he's fighting the church, and he's standing there agreeing with killing Stephen. But trouble just swirls around this guy everywhere he goes. I wonder if any of you were like that. I was kind of like that as a kid. I brought trouble. We won't go into my story. I'd rather hear about your trouble. But the old guard is holding court again, and the need to justify his ministry is presented to Paul. So it is. It's the same old song over and over again. Well, I'm going to read fast through verses 26 through 36 as Paul descends into the lion's den. Here we go. You ready for this one? Buckle up. This is a defining moment in Paul's life and his ministry. Then Paul took the men, and the next day, having been purified with them, in other words, walking through the ritual that he didn't have to go through, entered the temple to announce the expiration of the days of purification. This would be a formality he walked through with these four men, at which time an offering should be made for each one of them. Now, when the 7 days were almost ended, the Jews from Asia, seeing him, Paul, in the temple, stirred up the whole crowd and laid hands on him, crying out, "Men of Israel, help!" You got to see this. But let's say that there's some place where the ceremony is taking place. In one of those inner courtyards, one of the Jewish courtyards, Paul is with these four Jewish men somewhere in these courts, not out in the courts of the Gentiles. They come through like everybody had to get into the temple proper. You come in from the southern steps on this side or another entry over on this side, and you'd make your way to the place of sacrifice. If you were a Gentile, you didn't go any further than this line. It looks like just boulders on the pavement, but those boulders are actually somewhere between 4 and 5 feet tall. You could see over them, but if you're a Gentile, you can't go past that. In fact, they say there were signs at every single entry point that said something like this: death to any Jew, and I'm sorry, death to any Gentile that goes beyond this point. But it included this statement that if you die here, your blood is on your own hands because you went where you didn't belong. I mean, it was wonderful that there was all this space for Gentiles to be. In fact, Jesus comes and says, this is supposed to be a prayer room for the Gentiles. And you've turned it into a swap meet. You've turned it into a den of thieves, into a marketplace. And so he's kicking over tables and letting animals go free. Doves are flying and sheep are meh, everybody together. Let me hear the sheep. 1, 2, 3. Yeah, all over the temple. And he says, this is not what God had in mind for his house. So they're there in the temple proper somewhere taking care of this business. And so as he's... Verse 27 again, when the 7 days were ended, the Jews from Asia, seeing him in trouble, or seeing him in the temple, started trouble, stirred up the whole crowd and laid hands on him, crying out, "Men of Israel, help this man who teaches all men everywhere against the people, the law, this place. And furthermore, he also brought Greeks into the temple and he's defiled this holy place." For that explains in verse 29 what they just said. For they had previously seen Trophimus, the Ephesian, with him in the city, whom they supposed that Paul had brought into the temple. Supposition. They'd seen Paul out in the city with a Gentile. That was all right. How did they know he was a Gentile? Because he wasn't dressed like a Jew. He was wearing his costume, whatever his wardrobe was. It was very Ephesian. He was from the church in Ephesus, and he traveled with Paul. And yeah, Paul brought him along, but he didn't bring him up into the temple courts, and certainly not the Jewish courts. But they jumped to the conclusion, if we saw you here, then you were in there with him. And so it was just, again, just a nasty assumption. He's brought Greeks in there. Verse 30, it says, and all the city was disturbed. Now it's not just the temple, but the city. All the city was disturbed, and the people ran together, seized Paul, and dragged him out of the temple. That would have been out of the temple proper and into probably over into the court of the Gentiles, where it could be seen from the Antonia Fortress, which is where the Roman guards watched the temple to see if anything bad was going on down there, if people were plotting trouble. So they're seeing him down there in the temple, dragged him out of the temple proper, and immediately the doors were shut. Now, as they were seeking to kill him, news came to the commander of the garrison that all Jerusalem was in an uproar, and he immediately took soldiers and centurions, ran down to them. Down from where? Down from the Antonio Fortress through some sort of a stairway that led into the courts of the Gentiles from that side. He went down to them, and when they saw the commander and the soldiers, they stopped beating Paul. There's something about authority when it shows up. And they stopped trying to kill him at that point. Then the commander came near and took him, Paul, and commanded him to be bound with two chains. Here we go. His incarceration begins right here. Bound not just with one chain, but two, maybe one around his wrists and another around his feet so he can barely waddle as he walks, wherever that other chain was. They commanded him to be bound with two chains. He asked, who are you? Who was he? And what he had done? And some among the multitude cried one thing and some another. So when he could not ascertain the truth because of the tumult or the riot, he commanded him to be taken into the barracks. And when he reached the stairs, oh, this is where it gets so good. When Paul reached the stairs, and he's being carried, he had to be carried by the soldiers, probably because the chains kept him from making a stride from one step to another. And so they're carrying him up the stairs into the barracks because of the violence of the mob. For the multitude of the people followed after him saying, say it with me, away with him. Say it louder. Away. Say it just a little bit louder. Away with him. Like death to this creep who's polluted our worship, trying to bring this foreign God, Jesus, into our midst. It's powerful. Paul definitely is in the lion's den. He has said, come on, boys, let's go be Jewish now. Let's get this thing done. It won't take long. We'll be done very, very quickly. What's he thinking? Paul's thinking, it's no big deal. I can get this done in an afternoon, then I'll be on my way, and I can make my travel plans to eventually get to Rome. Simple trip to the temple with four brothers, sponsoring one of them, sharing their testimonies, listening to that for a moment, and then it all comes apart until the Jews from Asia brought the accusation against Paul. You know who they were. We don't know their names, but they'd heard Paul. They'd heard him preach in Asia, in whatever city they were from, in Ephesus or Derbe or Iconium. They'd heard, but they didn't believe. They'd rejected the gospel. They didn't want it. We've got our own religion. We don't need it. They come to Jerusalem with their evidence against Paul. And though they were probably being faithful to be there and excited to be there on a holy day, oh, the agenda they had was, let's finish this guy off on our home turf. And they came with their evidence.
1: Set free my heart. Set free my soul.
2: Despite these men being in Jerusalem on entirely unrelated business, the minute they saw Paul, they decided that was more important to deal with. Paul seemed to be a magnet for trouble. And unfortunately for us, Jesus did promise that believers would receive reviling and hatred from the world if they follow him. As much as we don't want to suffer, we are reminded that suffering for the name of Jesus will always be worthwhile. 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We're on Facebook and Instagram, so go follow us today. Our phone number is 714-907-1177. That phone number to call to get some questions answered is 714-907-1177. 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When we come back, we'll continue this message to see what happens when these Jews from abroad confront Paul about these rumors that have spread. Spoiler alert, things get crazy fast. We'll see, though, that despite the harm that may come, God still provides protection for his people. In the midst of what could be Paul's end, God's providence provides an opportunity for the gospel to reach a greater audience than anyone could have planned. That's all the time we have for today. 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
3: 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Pastor Greg Laurie shares with us his interview with Pastor Chuck Smith, the founder of the Calvary Chapel movement. God used Pastor Chuck in such an amazing way. There are over 1,500 Calvary Chapel churches throughout the world today, and countless people in and out of church leadership in many churches who have been touched by Pastor Chuck's life and ministry. 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It's amazing what God has done through the life of this man, but as I'm sure Pastor Chuck would say, it's really Jesus who deserves all the credit. Stay close, A New Beginning. It's coming up next on K-Wave. I'm Ron Beaver. On the way out, my brother Bob Shaw is up next. Stay close and stay blessed all day long right here on K-Wave. Have a great Tuesday and God bless.
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7: 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You can't just say, bless me, God, but not do your part. You have to start putting into practice the disciplines that you need to put into practice so that God can do what you can't do.
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10: The question is always, why? You know, and that question will haunt you and make you crazy trying to figure out why did this happen and so forth. But I don't know why, but what I do know is, you know, that God is good and God loves me and God's working out his perfect plan in my life. And so I'm just content with that.
9: It's a special edition of A New Beginning today. We're celebrating Legends Week, hearing from those that have had an uncommon impact for the kingdom. Last time, Louis Zamperini. And Pastor Greg, today we feature your interview with Pastor Chuck Smith, the founder of the Calvary Chapel Network of Churches and one of the key catalysts of the Jesus movement. You've interviewed a lot of people. Was this an easy interview?
11: You know, sometimes when you know someone really well, it's not easy to interview them because you have a sense of who they are and you already kind of know the answers before they give them. For instance, when I interviewed Louis Zamperini, I was just getting to know him. I had just read the book Unbroken, which was a story of his life. And so I was learning as I was interviewing. But with Pastor Chuck, I mean, I've known him for over 40 years. As a young man coming to Christ and attending his church where he was my pastor there at Calvary Chapel of Costa Mesa. Then through the years, as I started in the ministry and continued to, you know, my relationship with Chuck changed over the years. And he wasn't the easiest guy to interview, believe it or not. He was a very private man. He didn't really like to talk about himself that much. But I knew there were some fascinating stories in his life that people needed to hear. I also had the sense when I was interviewing Pastor Chuck that this was something that was effectively preserving his legacy for posterity. In other words, I thought, this is something people will view later, beyond the moment we're in. And it's something that I felt needed to be done for Pastor Chuck, because people needed to know his story. And they still need to know a story, because it's an inspiring story of how God chose a man to literally change a generation. And so here now is the interview I did with Pastor Chuck Smith from Harvest Orange County. Tell me about your call to ministry, Chuck.
10: Well, actually, Greg, I was studying to be a medical doctor.
7: That
10: was
7: a doctor.
11: You would have been a great doctor, I think.
10: Well, I would have had a lot of compassion, I'm sure.
11: Yeah.
10: In fact, that's, I think, what was in my heart.
11: Yeah.
10: Helping people. Helping people. I just had that, you know. And I figured, you know, that as a successful doctor, I could be a great layman in some church and just, you know, help support and just serve the Lord in that capacity. And I was living in Santa Ana at the time, and the pastor came up one Sunday and said, you know, there's a lady in the church that has paid a sponsorship for someone to go to the youth camp, and why don't you go? And I said, well, I, you know, had plans to go to Corona Del Mar and surf, and so, but...
11: And what year was this?
10: Oh, my, this was about 1943, 44, somewhere in there. And I went on up to this summer camp, and the speaker at the camp was a very inspiring fellow. And he made the statement, you have only one life, it will soon be passed. And only what's done for Christ will last. And it just hit me. And so that afternoon, I was out under a big pine tree and just my Bible and just thinking about one life, it'll soon be passed. Only what's done for Christ will last. And so I felt the Lord speaking to my heart and saying, look, you can go ahead and become a doctor and you can help people physically and you can help them for a time, but they're all going to die. But if you will devote your life to helping people spiritually, then you're going to help them eternally. Mm-hmm. Now, do you want to give your life for something that is temporal or something that is eternal? And I couldn't argue with that. And so that was where I felt the Lord was calling me to go to Bible college. And so I figured when I went home and told my mom that I wasn't going to be a doctor, I was going to go to Bible college instead of USC. And she said, well, son, if that's what you feel the Lord is calling you to do, that's wonderful.
11: So you went to Life Bible College.
10: That's right.
11: You started out amazingly as a traveling evangelist. I mean, you're known as the expositor extraordinaire, yes. But you were a traveling evangelist. And but then the Lord redirected you. But I want to talk a little bit about your wonderful wife, Kay. I wanted to talk about the time you met her. It was at a ball game, as I recall.
10: Yes.
11: And I think your brother may have been playing.
10: My brother was playing. And there was this gal sitting there on the stands and the benches there. And so I knew her, and so I was sitting there talking to her and all. And Kay came up with some of her friends, and she had been in Bible college that night and had come over to the game after the school. She got out a hanky and started dusting off the bench, and so I scooted away from this gal because I didn't want her to think that I was, you know, with that gal.
11: Smart guy.
10: And so I said, here, I've dusted off a place for you. And so she sat down, and then she remembered that she had left some books back at the Bible college, had to go get them. And so I said, well, I'll drive you back to get them, you know. So there was this real old funky car there, and so I opened the door and let her get in and sit down, and I walked around to the driver's side, and then I started laughing. I said, this is not my car. I don't know who the car belongs to.
11: I've never heard that. That's funny.
10: But I had a neat Ford convertible at that time, and it was parked right in front of that car. So
12: So it's like a definite upgrade.
10: Yes, it was definitely an upgrade. So we went back to the college, and then we went to Vandy Camps that night.
12: I remember it was one of those Vandy camps we all went.
10: Yeah. And that was the beginning of our relationship. And
12: now, you you guys fell in love. You know, it's been said when, you know, love at first sight is nothing special. It's when two people have been looking at each other for years and still love each other, it becomes a miracle. You've been married to Kay for how long?
10: 63 years.
12: Okay, now here's the interesting thing. So how long was your courtship? Go ahead, say it.
10: 6 weeks.
12: 6 weeks.
10: Our friends said it'll never last.
12: Well, they were sure wrong, weren't they?
10: Oh, they've all died.
12: So Chuck... That's funny. Okay, so Chuck, question. What's the secret to a long and successful marriage? I mean, I know it's a big question, but just give us a couple thoughts. Like, you've been married all these years. What? Tell us what the secret is.
10: Well, I think it's having Christ at the center of it, you know, because differences are going to arise. I mean, but if you can always come together in Christ, in other words, you know, you don't agree maybe on certain things that you should want be doing and so forth, but if you can bring to the Lord and say, now, Lord, you guide us in this, and you give us the decision, you know, and so it's not my mastering over her or her mastering over me, but it's both of us being mastered by Jesus Christ.
12: Amen. Yeah, that's right. You know what I think what people don't know about you, Chuck, is you've had a lot of ups and downs in life. You know, because you're such an optimistic person, people may think, oh, he's had a really happy life. And really what we've talked about so far has been a really happy life.
10: Yes.
12: I mean, but you've had your hard times as well. In your book, A Memoir of Grace, you write, quote, "Grace does not shield the cruel realities of a world damaged by the fall. We're not in heaven yet. And God does not spare us from the crushing blows that come to everyone. We lose people we love. We suffer. We grieve. We journey on. But we're not abandoned."
10: That's right.
12: And Chuck, an unimaginable tragedy happened to you when your father and your brother were killed in a plane crash.
10: Yes.
12: Where were you when you heard that news, and how did you react to it? Such a horrific thing.
10: Well, my brother had started a motorcycle shop up in Victorville. And he had a plane, and my dad had retired and went up to help him because my dad was real sharp in business and accounting and all. And so they were going to fly on down to Orange County and from Victorville in my brother's plane. It was a stormy night, and they came right into the center of the storm, and the plane was a small plane, and it just had run out of fuel when they were over San Onofre area, and they crashed down there, and they both were killed in the crash. And so, you know, it was an interesting thing that was extremely hard for me to handle because it was so sudden. Yeah. You're not prepared for it. You're not ready for it. And it's a shock that just really hits you right, you know, in the guts. And so I had a hard, hard time. After that dream that my dad and brother, we did a lot of things together that, you know, we would be out and I would be so excited in my dream, you know, that here we are having this great time, water skiing or whatever. And then you wake up to the reality, you know, they're not there. And I mean, it was just so hard. It took me a long time to actually, you know, get over that. But question is always why? You know, and that question will haunt you and make you crazy trying to figure out why did this happen and so forth. But I don't know why, but what I do know is, you know, that God is good and God loves me and God's working out his perfect plan in my life. And so I'm just content with that.
12: Do you ever have doubts, Chuck, just about why is this happening? This isn't right or?
10: No way.
12: Do you have fears?
10: No fears.
12: You don't ever have things that frighten you?
10: No.
12: Boo. It didn't work? Okay. Chuck, you're The thing is, knowing Chuck, I believe what he's saying because he lives what he says. You know, you've been a model on Running the Race of Life, and we've seen you start your race. We've talked about that tonight. Mm-hmm. Maybe middle point somewhere around the Jesus movement.
13: Yeah.
12: And now you're coming to where you're thinking about finishing the race.
13: Yes.
12: Billy Graham was asked the question in an interview, if you were to do things over again, would you do it differently? He said, yes, I would study more. I would pray more. I would travel less, take less speaking engagements. If I had it to do over again, I'd spend more time in meditation and prayer, just telling the Lord how much I love him. And I'm looking forward to the time that we're going to spend together for eternity. Chuck, if you were going to do things over again, would you do anything differently?
10: Greg, I think that the Lord had charge of the whole thing. Yeah. And so I wouldn't try and improve on his program.

0: 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Good morning, I'm Bob Shaw, and the Early Bird Society is officially up and running. Maybe not firing on all cylinders, but we're here, and that counts. Glad you're starting the day here on K-Wave. 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
4: Our Lord, every time he talked to anyone, he always talked about two things: man's need, and second, God's ability to meet that need. Well, he didn't have to tell Zacchaeus he was a sinner. Zacchaeus knew it. And the second thing, he told him about God's ability. Jesus said unto him, "This day is salvation come to this house, for as much as he also is a son of Abraham." He was shut out from that mercy seat in the temple, but that mercy seat was pointing to the Lord Jesus Christ and pointing to the blood that he shed for us on the cross. And he's telling Zacchaeus, "I'm going up to die for you, to make a mercy seat for you to come to." I say to you, friends, this is a very wonderful verse.
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10: 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Like, this is not... I'm

0: not who I think you want me to be. This is who I actually am. Mm. And learning to just become more authentic and vulnerable in a relationship.
1: Well, which season of relationship are you in? Is it spring or summer or fall or perhaps maybe a little more like winter? We're talking today with counselor Deborah Falea on Focus on the Family with Jim Daly about ways that we can navigate every season of our relationships. Thanks for joining us. I'm John Fuller.
2: You know, I'm excited about today's program, John, because it really will illuminate where couples are at. I remember Gene and I, man, when we were first dating, I proposed, we started to do our premarital counseling. We were on the cloud. I mean, I couldn't breathe without being around Gene, right? I lived in San Diego at the time. I remember driving her dinner to Orange County, 90 minutes each way. She worked at a vet clinic, and I knew she liked this Thai meal at this Thai restaurant, and I'd go get it and bring it to her and then just sit there and eat with her during her break and then drive 90 minutes back to San Diego. That was the best time of my life. And, you know, you just want to maintain that. It's hard to maintain that attitude because of that infatuation. But I think today we're going to, I think, help you with staying engaged, hopefully, and kind of enjoying the warmth of those seasons of relationship, spring and summer. It's a great place to live, but all of them have things we can learn from.
1: Yeah, they're part of the human experience. And I'm so glad Deborah Falea is here. She's a listener and viewer favorite, and she's a wife, mom of four, married to John, and a licensed professional counselor. We're talking about some of the concepts in her newest book, Relationship Skills, The Four Seasons That Will Make or Break Your Love Life. Mm-hmm. And we've got details about Deborah and this resource on our website.
2: Deborah, welcome back. So good to have you here.
0: Always good to be with you.
2: You know, let me paint a picture from the research that we've read. Greg Smalley, who runs our marriage area, he and his wife, Erin, they are aware of research, which you are too probably, that 24% of couples in the church are in a marital crisis. There's some conflict that is putting them in a bad place. That's a quarter of the couples. Mm. And on the one hand, I appreciate that vulnerability that they answered the survey that way. It should also be a wake-up call for pastors and the rest of us in the church that, A, if we're in that place, we need to get help. B, if others are in that place, we need to be talking about the difficulties in marriage and the idea that it's okay to hurt. We want to get to a better place because of our witness for Christ, right?
0: Right.
2: We should be showing the world that we can have happy, good, solid, joyful marriages.
0: Amen. Relationships are the great revealer, aren't they?
2: Mm.
0: They reveal what's going on inside of us, and they often reveal what God wants to heal. And I think when all of these things come up, including a point of marital crisis, it is an opportunity to go deeper with our healing.
2: What do you see in those couples that make it possible to get to a better place?
0: If I had to give you the number one word, it would be ownership.
2: Huh.
0: Owning my weaknesses, sins, struggles, owning what I bring to the table and starting to do it differently. Because when I'm just focused on the other person and what they're needing to do differently and what they're doing wrong, I stay stuck. But when I can own, God moves me forward. When I can find my role, I now have some sort of control and I can actually begin to do things differently.
2: That's really good. And that's what the book is about.
0: It's interesting because as I've been working with couples now for almost 2 decades, I have seen that just like in nature, as nature walks through these four particular seasons, so do we in relationships. We walk through spring, summer, fall, and winter. Each season has a purpose. Each season comes with its own obstacles and its own opportunities. And if we lean in and learn from these seasons, we can actually become better as individuals and have healthier relationships as well.
2: Yeah. Let's describe them. Spring, summer, fall, and winter. Give us the definition.
0: Brief overview. The season of spring is the season of growth. It's the season of new beginnings. It's a season of attraction and connection. And you see life through a rose-colored lens, right? You know what it's like to have the flowers blooming and blossoming. Then we move into the season of summer where things get hot. Summer is the season of intimacy and deeper connection emotionally, spiritually, physically. But you can also get stuck in the heat of summer if you're not careful. You can get burned by summer. We move into the season of fall, which is the season of conflict and communication. Fall is where your true colors start to shine through, you know, and you start really seeing that person for who they are, but that can come with conflict. And then we move into the season of winter, which I always say is the season of turning inward. It's a season of hibernation. But not only that, winter, I have learned, is also a season of disinfecting. God uses winter to disinfect the ground and get it ready for the season of spring. So even when you're in a season of winter that feels cool, that feels apathetic, that feels frozen, there is hope that spring can come again.
2: Well, that's such a good analogy. Man, it just fits. I think when we get to heaven, one of the things, if we know in full, like Paul writes, rather than looking through the glass dimly, I think it's going to be the cycles that God put into the universe.
0: That we didn't know about.
2: Yeah, that we didn't know the importance of.
0: I agree.
2: And that's even where Paul writes about nature. When you look at nature, you can see God in nature. I think that rhythm that you've identified in relationship, just like the earth going around the sun.
0: Right.
2: There's something there that God wanted us to see and made it that plain.
0: Yes.
2: You can see it in yourself. Let's get into spring and we'll go through all of the seasons. But I think John and I share this commonality that when I met Gene and you met John, you two, you and Gene, did not have that like love at first sight, unlike John and I had in looking at the two of you. What was going on there for you and John?
0: My first thought when I met my husband, before I knew he was going to be my husband, was he's really tall. And who wears long sleeve dress shirt with shorts?
2: Did you ever get an answer to that question? Because
0: no.
2: I'm with you.
0: But you know what he tells me now? He says, hey, I didn't try to trick you. I was never a fashionable guy.
2: Well, or he could have said it worked, didn't it?
0: It worked. It got you in the end.
2: It made you think about him.
0: But it's funny because, you know, you have this idea of what it's supposed to be like when you meet the person that you're going to marry, that there's going to be writing in the sky or God's going to just say, that's the one, and you're going to know. But even though John looked at me and thought, I think I'm going to marry this woman one day, and I looked at him and thought, what kind of fashion statement is that? We both had to navigate through the four seasons of the relationship. We both needed to see what was really here. And each season reveals what you need to know in order to know whether or not this person is going to actually be a good fit. So it doesn't really matter what you feel at the start of the relationship. What matters is what's revealed through the seasons of the relationship.
2: That's so, so good. You mentioned the book that attraction certainly is powerful. And I think many psychologists have listed how that works. You know, you see somebody you're attracted to, and then it goes to holding hands and so on and so forth until full emotional and physical intimacy, which is for the Christian community. That's where we want to see that in the context of marriage, right?
0: Right.
2: Not just one night flings, obviously. But that is how God has set up that attraction scale. And
0: yeah,
2: you can see it. It's very predictable to where psychologists, counselors, you know, the path and the pattern that usually happens. In that context, you said you and John described your own rose-tinted glasses when it came to your premarital counseling. What did that look like?
0: Yeah. You know, when we first got engaged, and I will note that as we went through these seasons, my attraction toward him grew. You know, there's different levels of attraction and physical attraction, emotional, spiritual attraction, all these things start to grow to the height of the point where we were engaged. And I remember going through premarital work and doing this assessment with our counselor. And he looked at me and he's like, Deborah, you rated everything off the charts. Like, this guy has no flaw. Like, you really are seeing this relationship through a rose-colored lens. And I was. The reality of the hardships of a relationship had not yet hit. I was in full-blown spring, seeing everything through that lens of growth and attraction and blossoming and blooming. But reality is, spring is just one season of a relationship. It's just one fraction of the relationship. And all of the other seasons actually add depth and meaning to the relationship. And we hadn't gone through those quite yet.
2: Yeah, it's such a, again, a great framework to understand human relationship. And it's just a good way to look at it. And it gives you insight into perhaps where you're at and right. where you want to move from there to a better place or stay where you're at if you're in that spring, summer area. Healthy give and take in relationships is essential. It's a learned skill set, I think. I don't know that we come into marriage with that ability. We probably have a modicum of it, and then we get better, hopefully.
0: Yeah.
2: And I think the fallout, like our hope restored, which is where couples are struggling significantly, and that's okay. Come as you are, just don't stay that way.
0: Exactly.
2: And that's where we can do so much work to help couples get to a better place. I know that's what you do in your counseling. But you illustrate this beautifully with your experience of gardening.
0: Yes.
2: So what's going on there?
0: I'm a plant killer, unfortunately.
2: I am too.
0: I have not really mastered it yet. It's funny because typically I forget to water my plants. I just forget, they move on with life, and then they die because they did not get enough water. So John got me these succulents, and he's like, listen, Deb, you hardly have to water these. It'll be fine.
2: It's called a cactus.
0: It'll be fine. Just once a week, put a couple drops in. But I forgot if I did or if I hadn't, and what I ended up doing was overwatering the plant, and then they also died. So as I'm going through this planting and the analogies are flowing in my mind, I realize that relationships are like a plant. You can kill a plant by giving it too little water. But you can also kill a plant by giving it too much water. Mm. And I think that's something we don't talk about enough in relationships. When you're doing above and beyond in your relationships, because you're accustomed to giving too much, making excuses for the other person, enabling unhealthy behaviors. So just like in nature, we've got to learn that healthy balance of give and take in order for the relationship to grow as strong as it possibly can.
2: Regardless of what season a marriage is in, it's critical for us to identify those unhealthy patterns. I think you list a number of unhealthy patterns that I think for the Christian, we might see some spiritual benefit in there, that we think this is the right spiritual tone to be giving, to be right. caring, to be concerned. But there's an unhealthy edge to that. Describe
0: exactly.
2: it.
0: You know, one of the personality types I talk about of people who give too much is the rescuer. You know, maybe the rescuer, deep down, they believe that their goal, their role is to fix this person, to make them better, to rescue them from their sin and struggles. And some of the reason you become a rescuer is because maybe you come from a family where you were put in that position of rescuing.
2: You learned to be.
0: You learned to fix the problems. You learned to bring peace to the chaos because you had to. And interestingly enough, when we come to Jesus, that leaning does not go away. Those coping skills that served us in one season sabotage us in another season if we don't face them and address them and bring them into alignment with who God wants us to be. God doesn't want us to be the rescuer because he is the ultimate rescuer. He is the savior, not us. And so we don't want to bring that mindset into relationships because our relationships will quickly become unbalanced if we come in as the rescuer.
2: Yeah.
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2: So under that category, those who give too much, it even sounds funny because it feels like the Christian life is about giving, always giving. But you mentioned the rescuer. You also have the pleaser and the insecure. Describe those two.
0: Yeah, people pleasers. You know, when our goal is to please man more than it is to please God, and we get in a role where we're so focused on the needs of everybody else, but we neglect our own. And then the insecure are those who are looking for their value and worth to come from relationships. So they don't want to rock the boat. They don't want to upset you. They don't want to even speak truth sometimes because they want to feel loved and liked by you. Those are personality types that can quickly bring a lack of balance to a healthy relationship.
2: The pleaser skill one is pretty pervasive. I mean, I can tend to do that too. I want to be liked. I think most human beings want to be liked. And then the question is, where do we get unhealthy with that attribute?
0: Yeah.
2: And then at the core of it with the pleaser, what am I gleaning from it versus my motive, my good motive for doing it? Like, it makes me feel better.
0: Exactly.
2: To please you.
0: This is where it gets unhealthy, is that motive part, where my goal isn't to actually serve you. My goal is to get you to like me. So I'm going to do whatever it takes for you to like me, because I need you to like me to feel valuable about myself.
2: Yeah, which at its core is manipulative, but we wouldn't even necessarily know that.
0: You're right. At its core, it's actually selfish.
2: Yeah.
0: It's like, I'm doing this so that I can get something from you, rather than my goal is to please God. Because if my goal is to please God, sometimes I'm not going to be able to please you at the same time. I'm going to have to tell you a truth that you might not like. But God is the measuring stick, not your approval of me.
2: Yeah. In that insecure person, under the, again, that category of people who give too much.
0: Yeah.
2: I would think with social media, that is at its all-time high, that insecurity. I think young people feel that. There's a lack of understanding identity. You know, who am I?
0: Yeah.
2: And that insecurity that is driven by, oh, all the social media, that I don't look as good as that person.
0: Right.
2: I'm not as well educated as that person. Whatever social media is portraying as the standard, it's kind of like the old days of airbrush.
0: Yeah.
2: I can't be that person in the magazine.
0: Right. And sadly, in relationships, you will live up or down to the level that you believe you deserve. Mm. And if you don't believe you deserve anything because you're not walking in your identity in Christ, you're going to settle for a low-level relationship, an unhealthy relationship. Whereas if you believe God made me for healthy relationships, I am his heir, you're going to expect and require different standards in your relationship. So this is why our identity really does shape the type of person we engage with and how we engage with the people that we're in relationship with.
2: And I think that idea of knowing your identity in Christ is becoming so critical for everybody.
0: Yeah.
2: But man, especially young people, because I think if there's an assignment for the parents, that's like job one. Help your child, teen, 20-something, understand their identity in Christ, because that's the foundation in which these antidotes occur against these things that we face, right?
0: Absolutely. You attract people on your level of health, on your level of worth, on your level of value. And so if you think about it that way, we're magnetic to certain people. And when we go out into the world not feeling good about ourselves, not having confidence in who God has made us to be, we're going to attract people on that level as well. So this is why it's important as parents for us to instill that true identity in our kids, not because of what they do, but because of who they are.
2: Let's hit those others, those that give too little, because again, this is really the out of balance human experience. So you've mentioned too much.
0: Yep.
2: Now too little, the cynic, the wounded, the empty.
0: Yeah.
2: Describe each of those.
0: We'll start with the empty, because I think a lot of people can relate to that. People who are feeling on E. Mm. They've got nothing left.
2: No fuel.
0: Life has taken it out of them. They're stressed. They're maxed out. They have few boundaries. And then when they come home, they feel like they've got nothing left to give, you know? And I think that is a lot of people today, where they give their leftovers to their relationships, not because they want to, but because they're truly not filling up in the proper ways. And so when you go into a relationship and you're on empty, you're going to make a bad partner because you've got nothing left to give in your relationship.
2: Well, talk about that in the context of marriage.
0: Yeah.
2: You know, that you're giving everything outside the walls of your home and then you have nothing inside.
0: Right. And God calls us to be filled. God calls us to live abundantly. Jesus modeled to us boundaries and protecting what matters, staying filled and fueled in many different ways, and practicing soul care, so that when we walk home, when we're home in our with our family and our marriage, which is our primary ministry, that we have something to give in a significant way.
2: Let's hit the cynic.
0: Yeah.
2: Oh, I love this person.
0: The cynic is the type of person who has been hurt in relationships. They don't really trust you. You know, they either don't trust you because you haven't proven yourself. They don't know you. Or they don't trust you because they know you and you haven't proven yourself. You know, no matter who you are, they're not going to trust you. And usually it's people who have been hurt in the past. And so they sort of put this wall up in relationships.
2: For protection.
0: Like, for protection. It's like, I don't know, you might hurt me. I'm not sure if I can fully trust you because I've been hurt in the past. So I'm going to keep you at a distance and I'm not going to give as much as I could.
2: And finally, that third one, the wounded.
0: The wounded is the person that's been hurt. We know somebody who carries triggers and wounds that they haven't healed. And so they stay away from relationships so that those wounds don't get pressed upon. They don't want to feel pain. And so they avoid the intimacy that comes with a relationship. They avoid the vulnerability and they kind of seem withdrawn mm-hmm. in a relationship. And so when you think about those personality types, you realize that you can give too much and destroy a relationship and you can give too little and destroy a relationship.
2: Yeah, that does seem to be a theme scripturally that the Lord, you know, even that I think it's in Proverbs where don't give me too much that I forget you, Lord, and don't give me too little that I have to go beg and steal.
0: Hmm.
2: And I you can apply that emotionally too.
0: Absolutely.
2: It's that same thing where you're just out of balance.
0: Yeah.
2: And I think that's the thing I've learned about the Christian faith is the Lord wants you to laugh. He wants you to have fun. This is your gift of life. We get one shot to live a life. And hopefully can do that in the best of ways that we're not out of balance.
0: Right.
2: And that we can end this life in our last days healthy in Christ, right?
0: Yeah. So the season of spring is really about taking that assessment. Where do I need to give a little bit more? Where do I need to pull back a little bit? Where do I need to ask for my needs to be met? And bringing our relationship back into alignment.
2: Right at the end here, let's make sure we get summer covered, and then we'll come back next time for fall and winter.
0: Yes.
2: But summer sounds like a great place to be.
0: Summer is the season where things get hot. It's the season of intimacy, emotional intimacy, spiritual intimacy, physical intimacy, and learning to make the most of each season. The beautiful thing about this book, Relationship Skills, is it applies to married couples, but it also applies to those who are in the dating world.
2: Sure.
0: And kind of helps you unpack it no matter what stage you are in your relationship.
2: And again, these seasons, as you've mentioned in the book, they don't run like with the seasons of the earth. You're going through some of these rapidly. You're coming
0: right.
2: back to those
0: right.
2: times. It helps you put a context to what
0: exactly.
2: you're feeling. Right?
0: Exactly. It helps you have an awareness. It helps you know what to look for. It helps you identify some of the opportunities for growth that come in different stages of the relationship.
2: Now, with respect to summer, you mentioned in the book a funny analogy with your sports jerseys.
0: Yeah.
2: Now, how do you connect summer, the heat of the moment, relationally with sports jerseys?
0: Well, sometimes you become who you think you're supposed to be in relationships. And I was going through my old jerseys and I remember
2: I'm impressed you had old jerseys.
0: I know. I passed them all down to Eli, my son. And it's funny because I look back at that season and I thought, was that who I actually was, or was that who I thought I needed to be liked, to be desired, to be wanted in that season? Because mm-hmm. I'm so far removed from that today. And I think oftentimes we become who we think people want us to be rather than who we actually are, rather than who God made us to be. And in the season of summer, this is the time where you start to shed the layers. You start to really reveal who you actually are in connecting with people emotionally and spiritually. Like, this is not, I'm not who I think you want me to be. This is who I actually am.
2: Mm.
0: And learning to just become more authentic and vulnerable in a relationship.
2: Let me ask you about emotional connection. You talk about summer also being that time of emotional connection that
0: yeah.
2: is so good. I think, again, I'm going to stereotype. Husbands generally can struggle with emotional connection. I think we get the physical connection down really well. It's the emotional connection some of us are just lost in because
0: yeah.
2: we don't, hey, I said I love you.
0: Yeah, you know, I always say it's a conditioned experience. It's how we've learned to show up in the world or not learn to show up in the world. And if you think about how little boys in the 40s, 50s, and 60s grew up, there wasn't much conditioning toward emotional connection, emotional awareness. And so we do have a generation of men who are disconnected from some of those things and having to learn some of these relationship skills. Emotional connection is like a spider's web. With each string, you're building an attachment to the person in front of you. Mm. And I think that's an important way to think about it in marriage. It's with every conversation, with every interaction where I'm choosing to go a little bit deeper, share a feeling, share an experience, I am connecting. I'm building a web of emotional connection, which strengthens the relationship as a whole. But that's a skill set that many people have not learned how to do.
2: Yeah, that is so good. And again, it gives a great context to understand this. It makes it easier to kind of understand where you're at. Take that self-assessment. Where am I? Summer, spring, fall, winter. We're going to talk more next time about those, but especially fall and winter. But thanks for being with us. This has flown by the time, but let's come back and keep it going. Can we do that?
0: Sounds good.
2: And let me turn to the listener. If Deborah's book, Relationship Skills, The Four Seasons That Will Make or Break Your Love Life, would be a help to you, get a hold of us. I mean, we'll get it out to you. If you can make a gift of any amount, we'll send it to you at $5. That will barely cover the postage, but we'll get it out to you as our way of saying thank you for being in the ministry together. If you could do more, obviously we can reach more people. But no relationship should stay the same forever. We're growing. We have these seasons in our relationships that we need to be mindful of. So contact us. Last year alone, 500,000 marriages were strengthened through the Focus on the Family resources. I'm really proud of that.
1: Yeah. So reach out today. Donate as you can. 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And thanks for joining us today for Focus on the Family with Jim Daly. I'm John Fuller, inviting you back next time as we continue the conversation with Deborah Fileta and once again help you and your family thrive in Christ.
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4: 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I'm Bob Shaw, October in Southern California. You never know what you're going to get. It's like that box of chocolates from Forrest Gump. It's kind of like fall on the honor system. It really does feel like summer. It feels more like summer than summer did. But I guess that's part of living here. The seasons don't always show up when we expect them to, and life can be like that. We have our own idea of when things should happen, and God doesn't always work according to our calendar. So enjoy the pumpkins, keep the shorts handy, and trust God's timing a little more than your own. The widow had already seen God provide food through a famine, but now she's facing the death of her son. Dr. Tony Evans shows how Elijah responds when the need becomes even more desperate. Next on The Alternative.
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8: Even though God did something for us yesterday, over time we forget how good he is and how powerful he is.
9: Dr. Tony Evans says that's why it's so great that God's compassion is fresh every morning.
8: He's not just a yesterday God. He's not just a tomorrow God. 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
9: This is the Alternative Broadcast, featuring the timeless biblical teachings from the archives of Dr. Tony Evans. Just when it feels like God is about to sweep in and deliver us from our difficult circumstances, sometimes that's when things go from bad to worse. But that's not the end of the story. And today, Dr. Evans shows us the possibilities we may have been missing. Let's join him in 1 Kings 17 as he begins.
8: There's not too many of us who haven't felt like God made a mistake and we want to challenge it. Maybe we're too scared to say it, but we know what it is to feel it, to think it, and to even talk to other people about it. In fact, when something like this happens, you're too scared to feel too good about something nice that happens. Such is the case of our next experience with the prophet Elijah as we look at experiencing the supernatural. Now, this woman has a lot to shout about. I mean, she was down to her last meal. The prophet comes along, tells her what God says. She does what God says, and all of a sudden, she's living large. All of a sudden, the last meal becomes an introduction to a whole bunch of meals because of the promises of God. That had to be an exciting house to be in to see that supernatural move of God. But wouldn't you know it? Just when there's something to shout about, just when you want to get your praise on, just when you want to celebrate the goodness of God and the land of the living, we come to verse 17. In chapter 17, verse 17, it says, "And it came about after these things that the son of the woman, the mistress of the house, became sick. And his sickness was so severe that there was no breath left in him." Well, there are a couple of observations here as we introduce this story. Observation number one is, victory yesterday doesn't mean a new trial won't happen today. The fact that God came through yesterday doesn't mean I won't need him afresh on a new day. Another observation is, trials often come in the very same area that victory was previously experienced. Because victory was experienced in saving the life of her son, and now her son, who was the subject of victory, is now the subject of defeat. So the very thing he gave me is what I'm now losing. And so this house of gladness becomes a home of sadness, because the very thing that was delivered yesterday, I'm losing today. So she said to Elijah, verse 18, "What do I have to do with you, O man of God?" I hope you heard that. "What do I have to do with you?" Translation, I don't want nothing to do with you. What do I have to do with you? I don't want to. I know you're the preacher. I know you're the man of God, but I don't want nothing to do with you. "You have come to me to bring my iniquity to remembrance and to put my son to death." You came here to ruin my life. I want nothing to do with you. Implication, and I don't want your God either. How many people know people who don't go to church anymore, don't want God anymore, because their circumstances has died on them? Because if God was God, and God was real, and God was true, this wouldn't happen to me, especially in light of the miracle I saw the other day or the other week or however long it was when he fed me. So here we have a dilemma we've all faced or know others who faced it. Elijah then takes over. Verse 19. He says to her, give me your son. Then he took him from her bosom and carried him up to the upper room where he was living and laid him on his own bed. We got a hurting mama here. And any mother in this situation is going to be hurting. But we got a man of God here, and he says, give me your pain. Hand me your problem. He could have gone theological on him. He could have talked about the attributes of God. He could have talked about the perfections of his personhood. He could have talked about his sovereignty and how he can do what he wants when he wants. He could have talked about his omniscience, omnipresence, omnipotence. He could have talked about God's veracity, mercy, grace. He could have talked about his love and his truth. But he's dealing with a woman who's hurting and who's confused theologically and who's about to walk away from God and wants to put him out of the house. And he says, hand me your problem. What's the problem? The problem is a dead son. Hand me the thing that's ruining your faith right now. He takes the boy upstairs and he called to the Lord. Some version says he cried out. He prays a prayer. He calls to the Lord, oh, Lord, my God. Let me pause right there. When you are doubting God and ready to quit on God, you need to have somebody who's still in touch with him. Oh, Lord, my God, okay? Okay, she ain't with you right now. She's not hanging with you right now. She's not buying you right now. She's not buying me right now, but I know who she is. I'm in touch with you, and so I'm going to go to you on her behalf. I'm going to go to you when she can't right now because her situation doesn't allow her to. Her faith is too weak. She tore up from the flow up. And so I'm going to take her burden and I'm going to go to God. It's called intercession. I'm going to go to God for her because she's too weak to go to God on her own. And there are not too many people here who have not been in a situation where you don't want to pray, don't feel like praying, think it's a waste of time to pray, don't believe God is listening to you because you're hurting too bad. But Elijah says, I know who you are. Oh, Lord, my God, you have also brought calamity to the widow with whom I am staying by causing her son to die. And then he lays on top of the boy. He stretches his own body on top of the boy, bounces back, comes back a second time and lays on the boy, bounces back, comes back a third time and lays on the boy. Now, why? The number three in the Bible is used of restoration and resurrection. Jonah was in the belly of the whale 3 days, 3 nights before he was restored back to dry land. Jesus Christ died 3 days, of course, and he was resurrected. So what you have in the number three is restoration and resurrection. He lays on the boy because we're dealing with, watch this, a dead situation. That means a situation that has no life of its own and that no human being could resolve because the thing has totally collapsed. He has no breath. He has no life left in him. That means he needs restoration or even stronger, he needs resurrection. Why does he place his body on the boy in order for this to occur? Let me translate. Lord, he needs life. He needs breath. I'm going to lay my life on top of his death, and I give you permission to suck my breath from me and exchange it and pour my life into his life so that he can piggyback on my life because he has no life of his own. God is looking for people who will talk to heaven and stretch out on earth, who will reach to glory, but also be usable in history. So he reaches up in prayer, but then he stretches out in sharing his life for the life of the boy who was lost. So here's our situation. He stretches out. It reminds me of 2 Kings chapter 19. Sennacherib has threatened Israel and Hezekiah and said, we're going to destroy you like we've destroyed the other nations. He sent a letter. Hezekiah opened the letter, read the threat. Hezekiah went to the temple in verse 14 of chapter 19 of 2 Kings. He goes to the temple and he said, and he spread out the letter before the Lord. He said, God, read this. Read this. Sennacherib is threatening me. And I am stirred. I am terrified. So I need you to address him. He let God read the problem himself. He stretched out the letter. Have you ever stretched out a bill before the Lord? So God, these, they threatening to take my house. They threatening to repo my car. They threatening to ruin my life. God, read what these bill collectors are saying to me. Says he stretched it out before the Lord. And so when he did this, something happened. Oh, this is going to get good here. It says, he stretched out three times and he called to the Lord and said, oh, Lord, my God, I pray you, let this child's life return to him. Now, that's not what you call a small request. Okay, this is not now I lay me down to sleep, pray the Lord my soul to keep. And if I die before I wake, pray the Lord my soul to take. That's not now, Lord, bless this food to my body in Jesus' name, amen. No. Because you don't really know how to pray until something has died on you. Until a hope has died, a dream has died. You don't know because now you cry out to God. Now it's a prayer from the heart, not repeating something you said 50 times or throughout your lifetime or throughout your week. He cries out to the Lord and he's very specific. He said, let this life be returned.
9: We'll learn about the result of that prayer and what it means for us when Dr. Evans returns in just a moment. But first, I want to tell you about our featured resource, the complete 6-part sermon series on the prophet Elijah. 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I'll repeat that information after part 2 of today's lesson. Let's get back to Dr. Evans now in 1 Kings chapter 17.
8: Verse 22, the Lord heard the voice of Elijah, and the life of the child returned to him, and he was revived. Okay. She piggybacked off of Elijah's spirituality, and it says the child's life returned. We read earlier, God took him. We read now, God gave him back. So what you just read was God reversing a decision. Stay with me now theologically. God took him, God gave him back. In between taking him and giving him back was a prayer and a stretch. The prayer and the stretch caused God to hear and reverse a previous decision to take him. So God reverses the call. I want you to try God at a whole nother level for the supernatural. I want you to see God reverse a call in your life. Something that it looked like he said no to, something like it looked like it could never be fixed, something that looked like it could never be changed. And because there was the right person calling on God and stretching out on the need, God reconsidered and reversed his decision. Now, you will find this throughout Scripture. In Exodus chapter 32, Moses lays out a prayer. Verse 11, when Moses entreated the Lord, his God, and said, O Lord, why does your anger burn against your people whom you have brought out from the land of Egypt with great power and with mighty hand? Why should the Egyptians speak, saying, with evil intent he brought them out to kill them in the mountain and to destroy them from the face of the earth? Turn from your burning anger and change your mind about doing harm to your people. Remember Abraham, Isaac, and Jacob, your servant to whom you swore by yourself and said to them, I will multiply your descendants as the stars of the heaven and as the land of which I have spoken. I will give it to your descendants and they shall inherit it forever. So the Lord changed his mind about the harm which he said he would do to his people. Okay, let me tell you something. You can change God's mind. Now, I know what you're saying. The Bible says God changeth not. He is the same yesterday, today, and forever. But you just read that Moses got God to change his mind. Elijah got God to change his mind. Jonah got God to change his mind about the destruction of Nineveh. You will find God regularly changing his mind. Well, how can a changeless God change his mind? Well, the way a changeless God can change his mind is that you are now appealing to another part of his nature. If you're looking at this part of his nature, like looking at the sun at night, if you change locations, then you will be on the other side of the sun appealing to another part of his nature. So it's not that the sun has changed, it's that your rotation around it has changed. So now you are appealing to another point of his nature. God, you've got the right to destroy them, but I remember what you said in Genesis. You said in Genesis, I am the God of Abraham, Isaac, and Jacob, and that you are going to keep your covenant. So while your wrath is just on this side, I'm going to spin around a little bit and come to another location of where you are so that I'm now facing the sun of your grace, the sun of your forgiveness. That's why repentance is so important, because repentance means to change your mind in order to reverse your direction. So when I have disobeyed God and now his just wrath or justice comes against me, but I don't want it anymore, I do an earth rotation and I kind of rotate myself around to another location in order now to sit in front of his grace and mercy because I have repented of my sins. And now the changeless God changes his mind because I've relocated my position. So you can get the changeless God to change his mind when you are in right relationship. She couldn't pray that way because she was too conscious of her sin. She got Elijah to pray and do a rotation for her. Girl needs the miracle. Elijah doesn't need the miracle. But the way she gets the miracle is through somebody else who could access it for her. So everybody in here should be one of two people. You should be a widow that is a person in a need, or you should be an Elijah, somebody God can use to meet a need. Because one day, if you're an Elijah, you're going to be a widow. And one day, when God comes through, you may be a widow, but he turns you into an Elijah. He can use you for somebody now, because somebody's going to need to be used for you later when your world collapses. But it's not over yet, because in verse 24, it says, then the woman said to Elijah, now I know that you are a man of God and that the word of the Lord in your mouth is truth. Wait a minute now. A few verses ago, she called him a man of God. She identified him as a man of God. But she identified him as a man of God while being mad at God and telling him to get out of the house. So she recognizes his position, But she says, now I know. Okay, watch this now. If she is only knowing that now, that means she did not know it before. Because she says, I know now that you are for real. But wait a minute. Didn't you just have a miracle when God fed you? How come you didn't know it then? When God fed you and you ran out of food. What do you mean you know it now after God came through for you a long time ago? What you mean you know it now after God fed you when you didn't have any food? What you mean you know it now after God gave you a job, put food in your stomach, gave you a raise? What do you mean you know it now? Something happens in our lives. Even though God did something for us yesterday, over time we forget how good he is. So guess what God does? He lets something die to remind us that he's a right now God. He's not just a yesterday God. He's not just a tomorrow God. He's a right now God. So he puts you in a situation where you need him right now. He puts you in a situation to remind you that the God who came through yesterday hadn't died on you, hadn't gone to sleep on you. He lets things die.
9: 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Many people who say they trust in God put their trust in a lot of other things as well. But coming up tomorrow, we'll see why anything short of total commitment to Christ simply falls short. Right now, Dr. Evans is back to wrap up today's program with these final comments.
8: One other thing before we close. You say this is the Old Testament. Not quite. Because in Hebrews chapter 11, when we talked about the hall of faith, it says Abel had faith and Noah had faith and Abraham had faith and Moses had faith and Sarah had faith. But then you come back down to verse 35 and it says some folks had faith where the women had their loved ones brought back to life. Guess who he's talking about? He's talking about this woman. But wait a minute, it gets sweeter than that. When Elijah raises up this boy, there had never been a resurrection in the Bible before 1 Kings 17. 1 Kings 17 is the first resurrection in the Bible. Now, why am I telling you that? That means that Elijah couldn't look back and see where God had done it before. He couldn't look back and find a testimony of somebody God had raised from the dead and say, because he did it then, he can do it now. He didn't look back and find a reference point for resurrection. So I love that, because even though your situation is unique, even though you can't point to anybody who's been where you are, God may want to use you to be the first person he does something special with. He does something new for. He does something supernatural for. He wants to use you to be the first in a line of miracles. So either be an Elijah or be a widow, but hook up so we can see the supernatural. Because he says in Hebrews, what he did in the Old

K-Wave 1110 and 107.9, sharing life, delivering truth, giving hope. Bob Shaw with you in these early morning hours before the sun comes up. I would like to pray for us so we get prepared for our day. Father, we come to you this morning grateful that we can bring the day ahead to you. Lord, we're in election season now, and we are surrounded by campaign ads, signs, political arguments, headlines, opinions everywhere we turn. Lord, help us not get caught up in the anger that so often comes with it. Give us wisdom. Help us think carefully about the choices in front of us and remind us that the way we treat people still matters even when we disagree. And Father, we do pray for our country. We pray for our state. We pray for those who lead us now and for those who will be elected. Give them wisdom, humility, a real desire to serve the people they've been entrusted to represent. And Lord, through it all, keep our faith where it belongs. Governments and leaders will change, but our hope is in you. Help us live that way today. In Jesus' name, amen. Pastor Skip looks at the promise God made to Sarah when she was 8. We pray for those who lead us now and for those who will be elected. Give them wisdom, humility, a real desire to serve the people they've been entrusted to represent. And Lord, through it all, keep our faith where it belongs. Governments and leaders will change, but our hope is in you. Help us live that way today. In Jesus' name, amen. Pastor Skip looks at the promise God made to Sarah when she was 90 years old and what her story

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10: Because of the way Psalms and Hebrews treat Melchizedek, some have speculated, oh, he's much more. If he has no father or mother, no genealogy, if he has neither beginning of days nor end of days, this must be, third explanation, a theophany. Theophany, an appearance of Christ in the Old Testament, a pre-incarnate

0: representation of Christ, a theophany, or more directly, a Christophany, an appearance of Jesus in the Old Testament, our great high priest and King of Kings. When we get to chapter 15, we have the elaboration of an unconditional covenant. Now, you're going to hear us talk about covenants as we go through the Bible. They're big in the Bible. You need to know what they are. Basically, there were two kinds. I say basically, I don't want to get into too much detail. There were unconditional covenants and conditional covenants. An unconditional covenant, let's call it a unilateral covenant. That is, one party makes a promise and will fulfill it. A bilateral covenant, that is a conditional covenant. There's conditions on both sides. Both parties have to do things for that covenant to stay intact. This is an unconditional covenant that we're reading about here. Now, in chapter 15, Abraham is about 90 years old when God makes his covenant with him. Basically, he makes a promise to Abram that he's going to have what he always wanted and more. He's going to have a son. That's what he wanted. Oh, but he's going to have much more. He's going to have a heritage of offspring. A nation will come out of him. Nations will come out of him. And with that will come many hardships to this family of Abraham. I know you've heard the saying, be careful what you wish for, you just might get it. Or be careful what you wish for, you might get more than you bargained for. I heard about a couple, they had been married they were in their 60s, they had been married for 40 years. They were having their anniversary party, and people were there. And while they were celebrating, the good fairy appeared to this couple. And the good fairy said, you have been such a loving and wonderful couple all these years. I'm going to grant you each one wish. And so the wife thought about it. And she goes, well, I've always wanted to see the world. I'd like to travel the world. So the good fairy waved her little wand and poof, tickets appeared and ready cash for world travel. And then the good fairy said to the man, the husband, time for your wish. Well, he paused a while and he thought about it. And he said, I think I'd like a wife 30 years younger. So the good fairy said, you sure? He said, yes, that's what I want. So waved the wand, poof, instantly he was 90 years old. Be careful what you wish for. Abraham will get what he wished for, but much more than that. Chapter 15, verse 1, after these things, the word of the Lord came to Abram in a vision, saying, do not be afraid, Abram. I am your shield, your exceedingly great reward. But Abram said, Lord God, what will you give me, seeing that I go childless and the heir of my house is Eleazar of Damascus? And Abram said, look, you have given me no offspring. Indeed, one born in my house is my heir, speaking of that eldest servant. And behold, the word of the Lord came to him, saying, this one shall not be your heir, but one who will come from your own body shall be your heir. Now, he's how old at this point? He's 90. That's the promise. Then he brought him outside, verse 5. I love this. And he said, look toward heaven and count the stars if you are able to number them. And he said to him, so shall your descendants be. Verse 6, and he believed in the Lord, and he accounted it to him for righteousness. See that little word, believed? You know what it is in the Hebrew? Amen. That's the Hebrew word for believe, amen. So God gave him a promise, and he said, amen. He believed it. That's where we get the idea of amen. It's so be it. I believe it. He believed in the Lord. He counted it to him for righteousness. So on some clear, dry, Middle Eastern night, God took Abram outside and said, look up. That's what I can do. And if I can do that, I just want you to count the stars. See how many you can count, because I'm going to make you have not just one son, but a whole host of progeny that will become a nation. And let me just encourage you. When you feel down, when you feel despairing, when life seems overwhelming, go outside at night and look up and just realize, my dad did that. He just spoke that into existence, and he holds all of that at play so simply, so effortlessly. Isaiah put it this way, Isaiah 40, who else has held the oceans in his hand and who has measured off the heavens with his fingers? I often like to think of this, especially when I'm out camping and I look up at those stars and I realize I'm looking at a portion of the Milky Way galaxy, just a portion of it. But that galaxy, our home, the Milky Way, is 10,000 light years wide by 100,000 light years long. A light year is the time or the distance it takes light to travel in a year. Light travels at 186,000 miles per second. So get this, if you could go that fast, 186,000 miles per second, you could circle your Earth, this Earth, which has a circumference of what, 25,000 or 24,900 and some miles in circumference. You could circle the Earth 7.5 times in a second. That's the speed of light, 7.5 times in a second. If you went out to the moon, which is a quarter of a million miles away, you would get to the moon in 1.5 seconds. Keep going. You're going to get to Venus in 2 minutes, 18 seconds. You're going to sail past Mercury in 4.5 minutes. You're going to get to the sun in 7.5 minutes. But for you to go from one end of your galaxy to the other is going to take you 100,000 years traveling at 186,000 miles per second. You know what God does with that? He just says, it's only about that big. Small stuff, easy for me. So here's God saying, Abram, look at that. So shall your offspring be. This is the God you serve. This is what I can do. I can handle it. Well, in this chapter is a weird set of instructions. I'm just going to cut to the chase. It's a ritual that makes no sense to us in modern society. But in ancient times, it was known as cutting a covenant. There are two words in Hebrew at play in this chapter, berit and karat, which means covenant and cut. It means to cut a covenant. And in those days, when you would make a deal with somebody, you would often cut an animal, lay the pieces on either side and walk between them. You go, that is so gross. What's the purpose of that? The idea is that's what's going to happen to you if you break this covenant. That was the idea in ancient times. So the cutting of the covenant is highlighted here. God is basically saying, this is how much emphasis I place on my promise. When I make a promise, I'm serious about it. So a covenant is cut. Verse 12, chapter 15, when the sun was going down, a deep sleep fell upon Abram. Behold, horror and great darkness fell upon him. And he, the Lord, said to Abram, know certainly that your descendants will be strangers in a land that is not theirs and will serve them and afflict them 400 years. Also, verse 14, the nation whom they serve, that is Egypt, I will judge, and afterward they will come out with great possessions. Now, as for you, you will go to your fathers in peace. You will be buried in a good old age. But in the fourth generation, they shall return here, for the iniquity of the Amorites is not yet complete. And it came to pass when the sun was going down and it was dark that behold, there appeared a smoking oven and a burning torch that passed between those pieces. Those are the pieces of the animal. So Abraham is like sleeping, opens his eyes, sees this kind of torch going through these pieces of cut up animals, and a dread comes upon him. After he sees that, God tells him the borders of the land that he promises for Abraham, Isaac, Jacob to inherit. Now, God is making a covenant by himself. Typically, both parties or whoever is involved in making and keeping the covenant would walk between these pieces of animal. But Abraham looks up and sees this torch. This is the Lord represented that is moving through these pieces. Abram didn't walk through those pieces. He's out. He's sleeping. This is a unilateral covenant, a one-sided covenant, an unconditional covenant. God is making a promise, and he's saying, I'm going to do it. I'm going to fulfill what I said. If you fail to understand the nature of this covenant, this unilateral covenant that God makes with Abram, Isaac, and Jacob for that land, you will fail to understand the place of Israel in God's plan. It won't make sense to you. God is saying, I'm going to give you, not based upon how good you are, but based upon my nature, forever, this land for you and your progeny to inherit.
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0: Well, it's such a wonderful promise that in the next chapter, chapter 16, Sarah, called Sarai at this point, it's such a wonderful promise that Sarai wants to help God fulfill His promise. It's almost as if, well, you know, it's such a wonderful promise. God can't really do this on His own. He needs me to get involved. I need to help Him out. So her plan is, look, I can't get pregnant. I'm infertile, right? But I have a handmaiden named Hagar, an Egyptian handmaid. Abram, sleep with her, and she will conceive, and that child that is born, that we'll call that God's fulfillment. I remember when I was a boy, my dad would always say, God helps those who help themselves. And I remember because he would always say, you know, the Bible says that God helps those who help themselves. So I grew up thinking that's what the Bible says. Then I got saved and I started reading the Bible. And I said, Dad, I can't find it. He goes, it's in there somewhere. And then I remember the day when I found out it was not in the Bible. It was Benjamin Franklin that said that. I said, you know, I know Benjamin's in the Bible, but that one isn't. And that's not in the Bible. And I discovered that God helps the helpless. Not those who help themselves. God helps those who can't help themselves. And so this man is growing older and older and older. And by chapter 17, he is 99 years old. He cannot help himself, nor can Sarah. What's funny about chapter 17 is in this hopeless condition, his name is what by this time? It's not Abraham yet. It's what? Abram, which means what? Exalted Father. Exalted Father. Chapter 17, God gives him a new name. Abraham, which means father of a whole bunch of people. Father of a multitude. Can I just say, how embarrassing for Abraham? Look, I can't have a kid. I don't have a kid. You said I'm going to have a nation. My name is Exalted Father. That's bad enough. But now you're calling me father of a whole bunch? I got to tell people, hey, I changed my name to father of a multitude. It's not going to go over well. Also, God changes Sarai's name to Sarah. Sarai means she strives. Sarah means princess. And it's just a small voice inflection to change it, right? From Sarai to Sarah. But that's how effortless it is for the Holy Spirit of God to change a life. Amen. Just a single breath. The Holy Spirit means the holy breath or the holy wind. It's just God goes, a life change happens. From Sarai to Sarah. Now in chapter 17, verse 9, God said to Abraham, as for you, you shall keep my covenant, you and your descendants after you throughout their generations. It's going to happen. I'm doing it, but it's extended now to them. This is my covenant, which you shall keep between me and you and your descendants after you. Every male child among you shall be circumcised. So this is the covenant I'm going to do to signify that you're a part of it, that you believe in it, because you're really not going to do it. It's unilateral. You just have to indicate that you agree with it by just having those babies of yours, those male children, circumcised. And when, verse 12, he that is 8 days old. Because of this, every Jewish boy who has ever been born in Judaism to keep the Jewish covenant is circumcised on the 8th day. Why the eighth day? Well, I'm glad you asked. The blood clotting in the human body does not reach optimal levels until the eighth day. Vitamin K in the human body kicks in between day 5 and day 7. And another element called prothrombin is below normal levels, but it peaks at 110% on guess which day? The eighth day. Now, Abraham didn't know that, but God did. So God initiates this on the eighth day. And so he did it. It was an act of faith. Can I just say something? That when God gives you an order or a promise, or he tells you to do something, I mean, because Abraham said, eighth day, why? Why the eighth day? I'm going to write that into the pastor next week. Why the eighth day? When God gives you a command, you need to create a file in your heart and you label it waiting for further instructions or waiting for further information. And you just file that. You don't know the answer now. But later on, as we develop science, we can look back and go, oh, that's why the eighth day was so important. But at this point, it was an act of faith. Well, in chapter 18 and 19, three visitors come to Abraham and Sarah in their tent in the heat of the day. These three visitors look like normal people, but it turns out one of them is the Lord and two of them are angels. Which to me is just a wonderful thought. God comes to your house. Angels come to your house. What are you serving for dinner? You gonna just heat up any old thing? You gonna make them a feast? Angel hair pasta maybe? What would you give them for dessert? You said it, angel food cake. Or devil's food cake, just to have a little fun with it, maybe? I don't know. Well, in this chapter, chapter 18, God promises Sarah that she will have a son birthed from her womb. That it won't be Abraham and Hagar, it won't be a surrogate, that she herself, this old woman, is going to birth a son. Now, she is on the other side of the tent flap, and she hears this, and she snickers a little bit. She laughs. And so the Lord, the visitor who was the Lord, said, why did Sarah laugh? And she said, I didn't laugh. And God said, yeah, you did. I heard it. She's 90 years old at the time. She gets this promise. The visitors get up and they go toward the Dead Sea, to that region where they can overlook the area. And they overlook the area of Sodom. Now, Abraham is concerned because they announce that judgment is coming to these cities of the plain. Abraham is concerned because somebody he knows lives there by the name of Lot. So Abraham sort of enters into Middle Eastern negotiations. Hey, God, if you found 50 people who are righteous in the city, would you spare them? God said, I'll spare them. If you can find me 50 people, I'll spare the city. Abraham thinks about that because not Sodom. You won't find 50 righteous people there. Would you do it for 40? Sure, you find 40 people, I'll spare the city. He thinks about that. He goes, hey, 30, would you do it for 30? Works the Lord all the way down to 10 people. Tell you what, God, if I can find 10 people, would you spare the city for 10? God says yes. Guess what God did to that city? He destroyed it because 10 righteous were not found. Only Lot was found, and he was only relatively righteous. So God destroys Sodom and Gomorrah. And why does he destroy them? For what sin? For what sins? You see, I ask that question because we typically glibly answer that by saying it was homosexuality, it was sexual immorality. All of that is true. But you would be short-sighted if that's all you said God judged them for. In Ezekiel 16, he said that he would judge them for pride, laziness, gluttony, and because they mistreated the poor and the needy. Along with sexual perversion was pride, laziness, gluttony, and indifference. Well, the next few chapters are grim. Chapter 18, Sodom's doom is pronounced. Chapter 19, there is a destruction that goes on. After the destruction of Sodom and Gomorrah, which, by the way, as far as I know, the world's best living expert on the times of Abraham and Lot and the cities of the plain, goes to this church, and his name is Dr. Steve Collins. Steve might even be here tonight. Yeah, he's right back here. So any questions about Sodom and Gomorrah, ask him. He's been digging it for 15 years. We get to chapter 20, and old Abe has a relapse of unbelief. Yeah, he was the guy who went down to Egypt and said, Sarah is my sister, not my wife. Now he does it again. He goes into old style behavior. And so the chapter's filled with lies and deception. So by this time, if you are reading through the book of Genesis, by this time you're ready for a break. You need a little laughter. And that's good because chapter 21 kicks in. And the Lord visited Sarah as he had said, and the Lord did for Sarah as he had spoken. You're going to have a baby, Sarah. I'm 90. I'm going to laugh about that. That is so funny. What a good joke. No, it's not. It's really going to happen. I didn't laugh. Yeah, you did. So time elapses and it happens. She ends up pregnant. She has a child. You know, God is never late. God is always exactly on time. He's always punctual. You say, punctual? Why did God then make this couple wait 25 years from making the promise to fulfilling the promise? Why did they have to wait so long? Well, wouldn't you agree? That would make the fulfillment all that much more dramatic. Because as the years go by, God is stacking the odds against himself that that could ever happen. You say, well, you know, a 90-year-old man can't have a child. Well, what about a 100-year-old man? Well, you know, a 70-year-old woman can't have a baby. Well, what about a 90-year-old woman? See, God just makes it harder and harder so that when it happens, you go, whoa, I guess God can do anything. It makes the fulfillment more dramatic. So verse 2 of chapter 21, for Sarah conceived and bore Abraham a son in his old age at the set time of which God had spoken to him. Verse 5, now Abraham was 100 years old when his son Isaac was born to him. And Sarah said, God has made me laugh, and all who hear will laugh with me. She also said, who would have said to Abraham that Sarah would nurse children? For I have borne him a son in his old age. God basically turned a retirement home into a maternity home and made this couple so happy. They're laughing, but they're not laughing a laughter of unbelief. This is a laughter of sheer joy that God pulled it off. They're rejoicing.
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1: 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I'm Bob Shaw. 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Pastor Brian picks up Paul's surprise that the Galatians are already turning toward a different gospel. His reaction tells you just how serious it is to tamper with the message of grace. Coming up on Back to Basics.
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1: There's your news on K-Wave. A woman who worked at a plague research institute in Siberia has died from what officials believe was pneumonia, though they haven't identified the exact cause. Her death sparked speculation that she had pneumonic plague, a serious lung infection that can spread through the air. Officials say tests found no evidence that her death was linked to the germ she worked with. The hospital where she died was quarantined, and people who had contact with her were being monitored. Officials say none of her co-workers have sought medical care in recent days. There's no sign of a wider outbreak. Secretary of State Marco Rubio says the U.S. is watching the situation closely. He says it probably isn't cause for alarm, but there is concern about a possible infection spreading. A Washington mother and her teenage daughter are asking the U.S. Supreme Court to intervene in a dispute over girls' high school wrestling. Attorneys with Alliance Defending Freedom say Callie Keeler was 15 when school officials matched her against a male opponent without telling her beforehand. She alleges the opponent sexually assaulted her during the match. Keeler and her mother want schools to prevent male wrestlers from competing against girls. I can't even believe I said that. That's crazy. And notify parents before scheduling such matches. Two lower courts declined their requests, prompting Friday's emergency appeal. Pierce County prosecutors declined to file criminal charges, saying the alleged assault would be difficult to prove in court. This is where we are right now in the world. That's the news, and you're up to date. K-Wave weather, another hot one today, around 101 in L.A. and Orange counties, 103 in the valleys and Inland Empire. Even the beaches will get up to 88. The extreme heat warning continues through Thursday night, and fire dangers stay elevated into next week. We'll start getting some relief Thursday with more comfortable temperatures over the weekend. Right now, 77 in Anaheim, 71 in Huntington Beach, 79 in Azusa, and 74 at K-Wave. 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
2: In our text here today, we see the gospel is unalterable. The gospel is unalterable. The gospel, as it was revealed by Christ and preached by his apostles, is forever fixed and cannot be changed. It cannot be changed. Now, there are those today, there always have been those, and we are reading about an example of them right here, who were seeking to alter the gospel. They were, in this case, wanting to add to the gospel. The gospel is good, but you got to put the law of Moses together with it in order to make it complete. That's what they were essentially saying. And yet, Paul insists here that the gospel is unalterable. He says in verse 8, but even if we or an angel from heaven preach any other gospel to you than what we have preached to you, let him be accursed. As we have said before, so now I say again, if anyone preaches any other gospel to you than what you have received, let him be accursed. It is forever fixed. It cannot be altered. And Paul says that even if he's saying, even if I just switched gears suddenly and said, you know what? These Judaizers are right. These guys are right. Yes, we do need. Paul said, let me be accursed. But beyond that, he said, you know, even if an angel were to come and say that this gospel is not complete, you need to add this to it or that to it. Paul said, let them be accursed. And the word accursed here, the word anathema, means let them be under the divine judgment. So that's how serious this matter is. Now, some would say, wow, Paul is just over the top here with this accursed thing. What is he talking about? I mean, you know, come on. But you see, this is God's gospel. It's not man's gospel. And it's not to be tampered with. We don't have the freedom to adjust it to fit with what we're thinking or what people are thinking around us. It is unalterable. I mean, we can try to adjust it. We can tamper with it if we want. People do that, but they're under a curse, those who do it. They're under the divine sentence if they do it, because God will not tolerate that. And of course, they can tamper with it, but it doesn't change the fact that it is what it is. Now, this brings us to this question: how can we recognize the true gospel? So we've seen what the gospel is. We've seen the centrality of the gospel. We've seen the fact that it is unalterable. But how do we recognize the true gospel? Well, number one, we recognize the true gospel by its substance. And this is what I mean. It is the gospel of grace, of God's free and unmerited favor. That's the gospel. It's God's free gift. It's something that you cannot earn. You cannot work for it. You will never deserve it. It is God's gift. And so that's how we know when a gospel is being presented, that's how we know if it's the real gospel. Is it the gospel of the free grace of God? Now, here's something that's just kind of crazy. you would think that preaching God's free grace would be something that you would never really get a whole lot of pushback on. You would think that people would say, well, absolutely, right, that is God's free grace. But history proves that that is not the case. It wasn't the case in Paul's time. Paul's preaching free grace, and the false teachers are saying, oh, listen to Paul. Paul is saying, let us do evil that good may come. That's what he's saying. And they're intentionally twisting his words and misinterpreting because, ironically, strangely enough, man resists grace. Because the message of free grace is also a message of human sinfulness. Because what free grace is saying is you cannot save yourself. And human nature wants to think, well, no, I can. Or at least I can contribute. I do have some goodness in me that I can bring to the table. God says, no. There's nothing there. You've got nothing. And the only way you're going to be saved is if you received this free gift. And you know, some people, they take it like a handout. I don't need a handout. I don't need a handout from God. Really? Actually, you do. You don't want to resist that handout. But don't you think that's kind of ironic? I mean, it's kind of crazy that you would, like I said, you would think that people go, oh man, the grace of God, thank you, Lord, for this free gift. But you get all of this resistance, you get all of this opposition, and this is what Paul's experiencing. Much of the persecution that Paul got did not come from the pagans who were involved in idolatry and all the perverted things that go along with that. Much of the resistance Paul got was from those who just would not accept that God's gift was a free gift. And that's been true historically. And you know those reformers I mentioned earlier who rediscovered the grace of God that was lost? Did you know that they got pushback? Did you know that they got such severe pushback that some of them were burned at the stake? And they weren't burned at the stake by the pagans in Europe. They were burned at the stake by the leaders of the institutionalized church who said, no grace. We don't want to hear that message of grace. And so there's a cost, there's pushback. And even to this very day, when you start preaching God's grace and really explaining it the way the New Testament does, you get those kinds of accusations that Paul got, like, hey, that guy over there, he's preaching, let us do evil that good may come. Hey, that guy over there is saying, we got a license to sin. Hey, that guy over there is saying, you know, you can believe in Jesus and do anything you want. All of those are twisted and false statements, but they do serve the purpose of some people. So remember, the substance, we recognize the gospel because it is a presentation of the free grace of God. Whenever teachers start exalting man, and what I mean by exalting man is attributing some sort of goodness in man, exalting man, implying that we can contribute anything to our salvation by our own morality, religion, philosophy, or respectability, whenever that happens, the gospel of grace is being reversed. It's being undone. It's being destroyed. So this is the first test. The true gospel magnifies the grace of God. Secondly, the source of the gospel. The true gospel is the gospel of the apostles of Jesus Christ. In other words, the New Testament gospel. That is to say, the norm, the criterion by which all systems and opinions are to be tested is the primitive gospel, the gospel which the apostles preached and is now recorded in the New Testament. So how do I know it's a true gospel? It's the gospel that's written in the pages of the New Testament. And that's our source. Like we have already said, it's an unalterable gospel. And the Lord Jesus proclaimed it and he imparted it to his apostles and he gave them that inspiration to pen this. And it is etched, I was going to say etched in stone, but it's etched in more than stone because stone will perish. It is imperishable. This is it. But we can read it in the pages of our New Testament. So any system other than or contrary to or at variance with the apostolic gospel is to be rejected. And so this is the second fundamental test. Anybody who rejects the apostolic gospel, no matter who they may be, they are themselves to be rejected. So that's how we know. We know this. We know because of the source. It's in the pages of Scripture. Now, in that last portion there, I was actually quoting from John Stott. John Stott was a well-known evangelical leader. He was connected his entire life to the Church of England. So what I want to read from him here, I want you to understand that he's writing it from his own context as a member and as a leader in the Church of England, but it has application to us. So he says this. He says, speaking of you know that person who's coming with a message that's at variance to the biblical revelation in the New Testament. He says he may appear as an angel from heaven. We're not to be dazzled, as many people, by the person, gifts, or office of teachers in the church. He says, they come to us with great dignity, authority, and scholarship. They may be bishops or archbishops, university professors, or even the Pope himself. But if they bring a gospel other than the gospel preached by the apostles and recorded in the New Testament, they are to be rejected. Now, you see, of course, this is what happens, and this is what's happening even in our culture today. People come along, and they're recognized as some sort of authority. You know, they have some credential that people look at and say, oh, wow, that guy's he's a university professor. He's a THD or a PhD. Or he's a person in the church. You know, his context would be bishops and archbishops. And in his personal context, in the context of others who have more that kind of a church government or structure, you have people who are in high positions who will come and they will contradict the gospel and people will buy into it because of the position. Well, the person's a bishop and this is what they said, so they're probably right. Paul says if an angel even came and did that, you would need to know immediately that the angel is cursed. And so this is where we have to be careful, because oftentimes it's because of the perceived position of the person or their prestige or whatever it is that they end up influencing people against the gospel. And so just to finish up with Stott's quote here, he says, so then, as we hear the diverse views of men and women today, spoken, written, broadcast, televised, I'll throw in podcast, you know, these other means of communication that we have today, he said, we must subject each of them to these two rigorous tests. Is their view consistent with, number one, the free grace of God, and number two, with the plain teaching of the New Testament? See, this is why it's so vital that we know our Bibles. And we cannot say enough, read your Bible, study your Bible, know your Bible. Because as you know the Scriptures, then when those voices come along and say, no, this, you know, this is really the gospel, immediately you're like, no, that's not the gospel. I know what the gospel is. It's forever etched in my heart and mind through my meditation on the Scriptures. But even if it's not yet there etched in your heart and mind, it's written on the page, and that's what you stand with. Now, I want you to notice two final things as we close. Notice Paul asks this question. Now in verse 10, he says, "For do I now persuade men or God? Or do I seek to please men?" Somehow they twisted everything around, and they tried to present Paul as a man pleaser. Oh, Paul's only doing this because he's trying to please men. Well, who is he trying to please? Actually, Paul says, no, if I was a man pleaser, I would be agreeing with these guys. But the fact that I'm not agreeing with them is indicative of the fact that I'm not pleasing men. But the way Paul says it, it's interesting. He says, "For do I now persuade men or God, or do I seek to please men?" And listen to what he says, "For if I still pleased men, I would not be a bondservant of Christ." See, Paul was at one time living to please men. And he was pleasing men. And that brought him acceptance and prestige in his world. Paul was a very well-respected religious leader. And he was pleasing all the men around him. But he said, if I was still seeking to please men like I used to be, I could not be the servant of Christ. And for us, this is what I want to say. There are times in history when the division between faith and unbelief becomes more and more stark. And we're living in a time like that. We have moved into a time like that, where today you have people that are rejecting the gospel. But like the false teachers of Paul's day, they're claiming that their version of the gospel is the real one. That's why it's so important that we're able to test, like we looked at a moment ago. But this is my point here. Know this, that as we stand for the truth of the gospel, we will possibly be in the minority. And as a result of that, we will be found to not please men. And when you're not pleasing people, that can be a little rough. You know, it's not a pleasant thing, is it, to any of us to be looked at as somebody who is just going against the flow. But, you know, sometimes that's just what God calls us to do. And in the end, we want to make sure that we're pleasing God. Because never forget that God has the last word. God has the last word. You might get all of the applause of people here on earth if you switch your allegiance over. But remember, that's not the last word. God has the last word. There's only one gospel. And as you stand on it and for it, this is kind of what it comes down to. People will either love you or hate you. And sometimes, you know, there are periods and seasons. And I think we've been in a long season where there's just sort of an indifference. Like, I don't care. I don't care what you think about the gospel. That's fine. You think this, you know, it's not like the live and let live mentality. But, you know, we're shifting culturally away from the live and let live mentality. Have you noticed that? The lines are being drawn in the sand. It's like, no, if you don't agree with us, if you don't believe what we believe, we're going to hate you. That's what's happening now. So it is a very real possibility that as we stand on and for the gospel, people might hate us. So we'll either be loved or hated, but let's not forget that Jesus experienced all of that before us. But let me just say this in closing, the final word here. I want you to notice something back in the sixth verse. Paul, he says, "I marvel. I am amazed. I'm astounded." It's like he's saying, "I can't believe this. I marvel that you are turning away so soon," listen, "from him who called you." And the word there, turning away, could be translated desert. I marvel that you are deserting. that you are so quickly deserting the one who called you. And you see, to turn away from the gospel of Christ is to desert. It's to become a traitor. That's what it is. It is treason against the Lord. And this is what we have to remember. Ultimately, our allegiance is not merely to a doctrine or a truth, but to a person. You see, these doctrines that we hold dear, these truths that we cling to, they represent a person. But I want to make this distinction, because when I see people that move away from the faith, I read an article a few years back, quite a few years ago now, but the article, could have been written today, because more people are publicly doing this today than back when I read the article. But I remember the person saying, you know, I left evangelicalism for, you know, like a more liberal version of Christianity. And then they went on to tell their story about why they left evangelicalism. Now, you know, evangelicalism historically has been the understanding of the Christian faith that the Bible is God's word and the doctrines are true and, you know, all of that. So they were basically saying in this article, I left that. And, you know, I remember reading it and I thought, well, I understand that. Because if I just had something that was a statement of faith, I might leave it too. But I have something more than that. I have a Savior. I have a person who these truths are connected to. And Paul, I think, is subtly reminding them that you're not just departing from these truths. He says you're deserting the one who called you. And this is what I want people to remember and to recognize, because I see this happening today. And I actually have friends, people that I know, who are taking sides on issues that essentially puts them in opposition to the Word of God. And what I want them to think about is this. They're not just switching their doctrinal view. They're actually taking sides against Jesus Christ himself. That's what's happening. And so, again, our allegiance is not merely to a doctrine or a truth, but to a person who endured rejection, humiliation, shame, and death for you.
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2: So when I look at people, you know, sort of taking a step away from the gospel and the things that the gospel represents, I think, have you forgotten that Jesus died for you? Are you really wanting to stand in that camp that opposes him? Because that's really what, in the end, if you deny his word, that's what you're doing. You could give all the lip service you want to, oh, I love Jesus. But, you know, if you're denying his word, that lip service means nothing. So that's what it comes down to. We're talking about a person. We're talking about our Savior. We're talking about the one who died for us, who suffered and died for us. And that's, Paul understood that. And that's why he said, I cannot believe it. I am amazed that you're moving away, that you're deserting so quickly him who called you to the grace. So may we stand firm in the gospel of God's grace. And may we stand firm in our allegiance to not merely doctrine, but to the Savior who gave us the doctrine.

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0: Welcome to The Word for Today, featuring the Bible teaching ministry of Pastor Chuck Smith, founder of the Calvary Chapel Movement. This radio program is a chapter-by-chapter, verse-by-verse study through the entire Bible. And on today's edition of The Word for Today, Pastor Chuck continues his message, The Tree of Life, as we pick up in Revelation chapter 21, verse 22. And now, with today's study, here's Pastor Chuck.
1: I saw no temple therein, for the Lord God Almighty and the Lamb are the temple of it. No need of a temple, because we meet God everywhere now. He's dwelling with his people. You need no meeting place where you go to meet God. He's dwelling amongst his people. The city had no need of the sun, neither of the moon to shine in it, for the glory of God did lighten it, and the Lamb is the light thereof. That glorious incandescent light of the Shekinah of God, the glory of God. And the nations of them which are saved shall walk in the light of it, and the kings of the earth do bring their glory and honor into it, and the gates of it shall not be shut at all by day, for there shall be no night there. And they shall bring the glory and honor of the nations into it, and there shall in no wise enter into it anything that defiles, or whatsoever works abomination or makes a lie, but they which are written in the Lamb's book of life. So there will be limited access. Now, perhaps God is going to create another new order upon the earth. The new earth. Very possible. You can't limit God. There's no real proof that man is the first order that God created upon the earth here. Adam is the first of the Homo sapiens after his type. But what kind of persons or beings or intelligent beings God created before man? Who knows? And what kind God may create after us? Who knows? I mean, God's got a lot of secrets that he hasn't told us yet. And it's going to be a glorious time in eternity discovering the mysteries of God. That is, the truths that have not yet been revealed. Now, the church was a mystery. God didn't reveal the truth of the church until the New Testament times. And Paul said he

0: you know, he's hid these things from the Old Testament prophets, but now he's revealed them unto us. The mystery of the church. So there are glorious things. There are nations. And the access, though, to this heavenly city will be the kings. We will reign with them as kings, bringing the glory of the nations unto him. So just what kind of order or whatever is only speculation and as such worthless. But it will be interesting when we get there and we find out. I'm not going to add to it. And he showed me a pure river. You know it's got to be a new heaven and new earth. They don't exist here anymore. He showed me a pure river of water of life, clear as crystal, proceeding out of the throne of God and out of the and of the Lamb. And in the midst of the street of it, on either side of the river, there was the tree of life, which bore 12 manner of fruits and yielded her fruit every month. So you have an interesting kind of a tree here. And of course, again, you know, we've been fooling around genetically with trees and plants, and we've been able to do a lot of interesting thing with genetic manipulation of plants and trees, created different types of hybrids and different kinds of resistances and so forth. In fact, they've created a tomato plant now in Israel at the Beersheba University, a tomato plant that you can irrigate with seawater. You don't get salted tomatoes, but who knows, maybe they'll be able to develop that in time, where the tomato would already be salted, you know, when you get it. But they are irrigating tomato plants now with Mediterranean seawater. And they're doing a lot of things with the genetic codes in, of course, and it's great what man has been able to do, messing around the genetic codes of some of the plants and some of the trees. When I was a kid, we lived on North Broadway Street here in Santa Ana. And we had a tree that had both navel and Valencia oranges growing on it, as well as grapefruit and lemons. So we could, you know, during part of the year, pick the Valencia oranges. During the winter months, pick the navel oranges. And in the meantime, eat the grapefruit and have lemonade. And it was just a thing of grafting, you know, into the basic root system, the various types of citrus fruit. And now you can buy some trees that have peaches and nectarines on them, you know. And it's interesting. They're doing a lot of interesting things with, but now God's going to have a tree that's going to have 12 different kinds of fruit, and every month the fruit will be ripe. That's going to be a neat tree. I'm such a fruit lover anyhow that I'm going to see if I can get a few of those planted in my yard. And the leaves of the tree are for the healing of the nations. So there will be a medicinal value in the leaves of the tree. There shall be no more curse. The earth, you remember, was cursed as a result of sin. Cursed be the ground, thorns and thistles shall it bring forth. Cursed be man, by the sweat of the brow shall he earn his bread, and so forth. There'll be no more curse. But the throne of God and of the Lamb shall be in it, and his servants shall serve him. And they shall see his face. Blessed are the pure in heart, Jesus said, for they shall see God. They shall see his face, and his name shall be in their foreheads. And there shall be no night there, no need for candles or light of the sun. For the Lord God gives them light, and they shall reign forever and ever. Hard to believe, isn't it? That's why he immediately said, And he said unto me, these sayings are faithful and true. Ooh, you know, it sounds too good to be true. It sounds just, you know, wow. And so the Lord affirms, hey, these are true and faithful sayings. Again, the affirmation of the truth of what God is declaring for your skeptical mind that finds it hard to believe that God should do such a thing for us, for we are so unworthy and undeserving that we should reign forever and ever in his glorious new kingdom and new world and new age. And so the Lord assures you, these are true and faithful sayings. The Lord God of the holy prophets sent his angel to show unto his servants the things which must shortly be done. Behold, the Lord is talking here to John now. I come quickly. Blessed is he that keeps the sayings of the prophecy of this book. Now I, John, saw these things, I heard them. When I heard them and seen, I fell down to worship before the feet of the angel, which showed me. He did this a little earlier, remember? And the angel said, stand up, don't do that. But John is overwhelmed again. I mean, just wiped out, overwhelmed. And the guy tells him all this stuff, and he falls down at his feet again to worship him. And the angel said, hey, don't do that. For I am your fellow servant of the brethren, the prophets, of those that keep the sayings of this book. Worship God. Again, John making the mistake that man so often makes, worshiping the instrument of God. Don't do that. Worship God. And he said unto me, seal not the sayings of the prophecy of this book. For the time is at hand. Now, you remember when he talked to Daniel, he said, seal up those things, don't write them. They are for the end. In the last days, you know, knowledge will be increased. So seal them up and just put them, and, you know, there'll be a time when they'll be unsealed and understood. But they're not for you, Daniel. Now, with John, he said, don't seal the book. Leave it open because things are going to start working out. Now, the interesting thing is that so many people look at Revelation as though it were a sealed book. They say, oh, that's sort of a sealed book. You don't want to get into that. You know, no one can understand that. Well, it's because they don't attempt to, or they attempt to spiritualize the meanings. And if you do that, then it becomes meaningless. So if you just read it and say, wow, you know, and accept it as it is, not adding to it or taking away, you have no problems. It's only when you try to spiritualize everything in it and give everything some kind of a weird meaning that it becomes a difficult book to understand. So don't seal the sayings of the prophecy of this book. The time is at hand. He that is unjust, let him be unjust still. He which is filthy, let him be filthy still. He that is righteous, let him be righteous still. He that is holy, let him be holy still. And behold, again, the Lord is talking. He said, I come quickly, and my reward is with me, to give every man according as his work shall be. Now, as a child of God, I will not be judged for my sins. That's all been covered by Jesus Christ. As a child of God, the gift of eternal life is just that. It's God's gift to me. I cannot earn it. I do not deserve it. It's a gift of God. By grace are you saved through faith, that not of yourself. It is a gift of God, not of works, lest any man should boast. However, God is going to reward me according to the works that I do. There will be degrees of rewards in heaven. Now, as far as eternal life, that's God's gift. I can't deserve that or earn that. I don't deserve it. That's a gift of God to me for my faith in Jesus Christ, faith alone. That's the only basis upon which this gift is predicated, and God gave me the faith to believe. However, now that I believe, I want to serve God, and I offer myself to God to serve Him. And the works that I do for God, I will be rewarded for, those works that are done out of pure motivation. Now, there are a lot of works that people do that there will be no reward. If your work is just for a big show, to just, you know, be known among people as, oh, man, he's just really a holy Joe, you know, and all. And you do things that to give them that kind of a feeling, you know, you learn to close your eyes at the proper time and fold your hands, and you learn to talk in such a way that sort of oozes of righteousness and spirituality, you know, so that people, they can just talk to you and know that you walk close to God. Well, that kind of stuff is junky, and it's no reward for that. Jesus said that, take heed that you do not your righteousness before men to be seen of men, because then you have your reward. So when you pray, don't go out on the street corner and do a big thing that everybody goes by and says, what's happening? Oh, he's praying. You know, he's a spiritual man. Go in your closet, shut the door, talk to your Father who sees in secret. He'll reward you openly. When you give, don't make a big to-do over it. Don't play the hallelujah chorus and do cartwheels. Learn to do things without drawing attention to yourself. Let your light so shine before men that when they see your good works, they glorify your Father which is in heaven. Because we will be rewarded according to those works that have right motivation. Now, Jesus said, if we do our works to be seen of men, then we have our reward now. So be careful about that. There's a real danger, subtle danger there. So I'm coming quickly. My rewards are with me. I'm going to reward every man according to his work. You remember the one who received the 5 talents? He brought them and said, Lord, you gave me 5, and I increased them, and I now have 10. Whoa, good job. I'm going to make you ruler over 10 cities. Enter into the joy of the Lord. Lord, you gave me 4 talents. I went out and, you know, used them, and I have 8. All right, good work, you know. Make you ruler over 8 cities. Hey, Lord, I know you're an austere man. You know, you like to reap where you didn't sow and so forth. So I knew how you were about, you know, the money that you distributed. So I took and buried it. And here it is, Lord. I dug it up and got it out of the napkin, and it's all preserved. You can have it back again. Not so good. No reward. I'm coming quickly. My reward is with me. I am Alpha and Omega, the beginning and the end, the first and the last. Now, these words were declared of God the Father in chapter 1. Here, Jesus is talking to John, and he is declaring the same thing. Blessed are they that do his commandments, that they may have the right to the tree of life, and may enter in through the gates into the city. Jesus said, I am the door to the sheepfold. For without are dogs, drug abusers, whoremongers, murderers, idolaters, and whosoever loves and makes a lie. I, Jesus, have sent my angel to testify unto you these things in the churches. So this is for the churches. The Lord sent it for the churches. I am the root and the offspring of David, and the bright and the morning star. And the Spirit and the bride say, come. God's invitation to you to come and to share in the glories of his eternal kingdom. And let him that heareth say, come. Come, Lord Jesus, establish your kingdom. Let him that is athirst come, and whosoever will, let him take the water of life freely. It's open, it's available, help yourself. For I testify unto every man that hears the word of the prophecy of this book, if any man shall add unto these things, God shall add unto him the plagues that are written in this book. And if any man shall take away from the words of the book of this prophecy, God shall take away his part out of the book of life and out of the holy city and from the things which are written in this book. I cannot imagine the audacity of man to mess around with the book of Revelation, with a warning like that, or to try to read something into it or read something out of it. I cannot imagine such audacity. That's why I take the book literally, even though I may not understand all of it. I take it literally and I teach it literally because I don't want to be guilty of adding to or taking away. I'd rather be wrong in my literal interpretation of the book than to be wrong and add to the book by spiritualizing or take away from it by spiritualizing. In other words, this book is not to be messed with, just to be believed and practiced. Blessed are they who read, who hear, and who practice the words of this prophecy, putting them into practice in their life. And so that's what it's for, to be read, to be heard, and to be put into practice, not to be argued with or, disputed over or whatever. He which testifies these things saith, surely I come quickly. And John responds, so be it, even so come, Lord Jesus. Peter said, in the last days, there will be scoffers that will come along saying, where is the promise of his coming? Since our fathers have fallen asleep, everything has gone on as it was from the beginning. God stepped out. Foolish. Jesus coming again. Foolishness. Where is the promise? Things are just going to go on and on and on. There's not going to be an interruption in history. But Peter said, God isn't slack concerning his promises. That is the promise of the coming, as some men count slackness. He's faithful to his words. But he said, you need to consider that one day is as 1,000 years to the Lord, and 1,000 years is one day. We say, it's been almost 2,000 years. The Lord says, it's been almost a couple days. Guess we better get back. Behold, I come quickly. How quickly is he coming for you? We don't know, do we? But I do believe that the time of the return of Jesus Christ is very, very near. There is an indication in Hosea that for 2 days, Israel will be as dead. But in the third day, God will revive them and they will live before him. Again, 1,000 years to a day, and a day is 1,000 years. For 2,000 years, Israel was like dead. But now they have revived. The prophecy of Hosea is fulfilled. And so I do believe that the day of the Lord is at hand. And I would, John, respond, amen, even so come, Lord Jesus. How my heart yearns for the Lord to come and the establishing of his kingdom. How I desire to see the new world, the new age, with Jesus reigning as King and Lord. John's final parting words in the closing words of the Bible, how appropriate, the grace of our Lord Jesus Christ be with you all, so be it. Isn't that beautiful? What a glorious way to end this glorious book. Just the bequest of God's grace, or the grace of our Lord Jesus Christ upon you. May the grace of our Lord Jesus Christ rest or be upon, or be with all of you, so be it.
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0: And now may the Lord help you to assimilate that which we have studied. And may He bring to your remembrance those things which He has commanded. And may you be enriched in the knowledge of God and His will and His plan for your life. May the Lord be with you, to bless you, to guide you, and may you be kept by that power of God through faith and trust in Him. In Jesus' name.
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1: And if you want to hear more about Chuck Smith, make sure you catch the interview on A New Beginning with Pastor Greg Laurie at 8:30 this morning. Great stuff. 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I'm Bob Shaw, and sometimes the hardest part isn't finding an answer. It's knowing whether the answer actually lines up with Scripture. And that's what Pastor's Perspective is there for. The pastors take your questions about the Bible, the Christian faith and relationships, life, and answer them from a biblical perspective. So call in, listen along, see where the conversation goes. Yeah? Pastor's Perspective, live this afternoon from 3 to 4, right here on K-Wave. John Corson gets into one of the best-known chapters in the Bible and the kind of love Paul says should mark every believer. 1 Corinthians 13 makes it clear that gifts and knowledge mean very little without love. Coming up on Searchlight.
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1: Here's your news on K-Wave. The Supreme Court began its new term yesterday. The court always starts its annual term on the first Monday in October, which I've known since I was a kid, strangely, because there was a movie with Walter Matthau called The First Monday in October years ago. One of the first cases involves whether oil companies can be held responsible for damage linked to climate change. Boulder, Colorado sued Exxon and Suncor, saying their products contributed to local heat waves and wildfires. The companies, backed by the Trump administration, want the lawsuit blocked. They argue that federal environmental law should take priority over state law. If the lawsuit moves forward, it could open the door to dozens of similar cases. Later this term, the justices are also expected to consider state bans on AR-15s, whether migrants can be held without a hearing to request release on bond or deported to another country, and whether states can require proof of citizenship to vote. And firefighters worked throughout the night to combat a 1,048-acre brush fire in the Angeles National Forest, northeast of Santa Clarita. The Bouquet Fire is now 63% contained. It started around 2:16 p.m. Saturday in the 34,000 block of Bouquet Canyon Road. The fire prompted evacuation orders and road closures, but officials say they are making progress on the fire line. That's the news, and you're up to date. K-Wave weather, yep, hot, hot, hot. Around 101 in L.A. and Orange counties, 103 in the valleys and Inland Empire, even at the beaches, 88. And the extreme heat warning is going to continue through Thursday night. The fire danger stays put and elevated into next week. We'll start getting some relief Thursday, more comfortable temperatures over the weekend. Right now, 77 in Lake Forest, 73 in Newport Beach, 77 in Hawthorne, and 77 at K-Wave. 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

0: Welcome to Searchlight, a survey through Scripture with Pastor John Corson. It is our desire to bring you a systematic study of the entire Bible, chapter by chapter, book by book. In our study through 1 Corinthians, we have now come to one of the most quoted chapters in all of the Bible, chapter 13. The reason that this chapter is so well known is that it is the definitive word on love, and everybody is interested in love. We will be taking the time to look at this chapter from a few different perspectives. Our first teaching is called Love Is Now. Let's join Pastor John for our teaching and see what this means.
1: I don't know if I will ever again purchase a gift that says on the box, some assembly required. Worse still is easy assembly. Not for me. I like simplicity. I need simplicity. I don't claim to be. I certainly am not a deep, profound thinker or a heavyweight intellectually. I need things simple. And that's what I love so much about Jesus Christ. It says the common man heard him gladly. The person on the street could understand what he was saying. They could agree with what he was preaching. And I find that the whole thing of Christianity is real simple. In our text, Paul the Apostle, having spent some time in chapter 12, and once again, he'll do the same in chapter 14, talking about spiritual gifts and manifestations and ministry, order in the church, caring about each other through the sharing of the gifts and so forth. In chapter 13, he interrupts those thoughts, so to speak, and says, but wait, keep in mind the foundational principle of all ministry, of everything really is love. He says in chapter 13, if I speak with the tongues of men and angels, but have not love, charity, I am become as a sounding brass or a tinkling cymbal. If I have the gift of prophecy and understand all mysteries and have knowledge, and though I have all faith so I could move mountains, but have not love, I am nothing. If I bestow all my goods to feed the poor, and though I give my body to be burned and have not love, it profits me nothing. Hey, I might speak with the tongues of men and angels. I might move in that manifestation of speaking in tongues, you see, followed by perhaps interpretation. I might have faith in such a way to move mountains. I might see miracles happen. I might be so radical, so zealous in what I do that I burn out. I give my body to be burned, you see. But if I don't have love, it's nothing. Paul goes on to say, now abideth, verse 13, faith, hope, and love, these three. But the greatest of these is love. When you get right down to it, there are three foundational, essential facts. There are three non-negotiable facets of our Christianity, of our walk with the Lord: faith, hope, and love. But Paul says straightforwardly, the greatest of these three is love. Love. It all gets down to love. Now, it's all summed up in that single word, love. For in the book of Galatians, I'll read it to you, chapter 5, verse 14, Paul declares this, All the law is fulfilled in one word, even in this: thou shalt love thy neighbor as thyself. All the law is fulfilled in one word: love. Now the law, the Pentateuch, the first five books of the Bible in which the law was given. The rabbis figured out there was 613 commandments given in the law in those first five books. 248 positive commands, 365 negative commands, a negative command for every day of the year. So all these things that you should do and all these things that you shouldn't do, 613 in number. But man, that's hard for me to even remember, much less do. I mean, how can you remember 613 commandments? Well, centuries later, the psalmist came on the scene, and there in Psalm chapter 15, he reduced those commandments to 11 in number, summarized them, capsulized them to 11. Lord, who shall abide in your tabernacle or your presence? He that walks uprightly and works righteousness and speaks the truth in his heart, that backbiteth not with his tongue, nor doeth evil to his neighbor, nor takes up a reproach against his neighbor, in whose eyes a vile person is condemned, who honors them that fear the Lord, who swears to his own hurt and changes not, who puts not out his money to usury. He that doeth these things shall never be moved. Psalm 15. So the psalmist says, hey, here is a summarization, a capsulization of those who can abide with the Lord, who will be honoring to the Lord. And he sort of reduces the 613 to 11, which is a lot more handleable. But wait, years later, a prophet Micah comes on the scene, and he reduces the 11 to 3. For in Micah chapter 6, verses 6 through 8, he has shown thee, O man, what is good and what the Lord requires of thee to do justly, to love mercy, and to walk humbly with thy God. Three things. Now we're getting simpler. All right. From 613 to 11 to 3. But then, simpler still when Jesus comes on the scene. In Matthew chapter 22, they came to him and said, Master, which is the great commandment in the law? Hey, Rabbi, tell us, what's the greatest commandment in all of the scriptures? Jesus then said, thou shalt love the Lord thy God with all thy heart, with all thy soul, with all thy mind. This is the first and great command. And the second is likened unto it: thou shalt love thy neighbor as thyself. On these two commandments hang all the law and the prophets. Matthew 22, 36 through 40. I'll tell you, all the law and all the prophets, not just the law, the first five books, but all of the Old Testament Bible, the prophets too, you see, they're summarized, they're capsulized in simply this: love God with all your heart and love people. Upon these two hangs all the law and all the prophets. I like the analogy, I like the allusion. Love God vertically. Love people horizontally. Upon those two hang all the law and the prophets. For you see, that's what the Word who became flesh did. He hung on the cross. Why? Because he loved God and submitted to the plan of the Father, even to the point of death. Because he loved people. As he was nailed to the tree, he said, Father, forgive them, those that were cursing at him and spitting on him. Forgive them, Father. They don't know what they're doing. Talk about a demonstration of love. Upon these two hangs, literally, Jesus on the tree. Upon these two hang all the law and the prophets, loving God and loving people. Hey, I like this because now we're getting to where I can handle it, remember it, from 613 commandments to 11, still too many for me, to 3, that's better, to 2, which are really 1. For Galatians 5 says it's all summed up in a single word, love. That's it. If you do that, loving God with all your heart and loving people, then you are fulfilling, you are doing all of the Bible. So, what should be our resolution, our priority? We are told by those who take polls that over 80% of Americans will make a New Year's resolution. 70% of those who make resolutions, one of the resolutions they make will be to lose weight. And yet, in the next year, 83% of Americans will gain at least 5 pounds. So even though there's this, yes, we're at the start of a new year, and I'm resolved to do this and determined to do the other, in reality, hey, the spirit may be willing, but the flesh is weak. But what should be our prioritization? What should be our resolution? Hey, it's something which is not burdensome, not heavy. It's something which is light and doable. It's something which is fun and refreshing and enjoyable. It's a privilege. It is just to love. To love God and to love people. That's it. You can have the tongues of men and angels. You can speak in tongues or you can bring forth prophecies. You can be so zealous in your service that you burn out physically. You give everything financially. You can move mountains because of your faith. But you see, if you have not love, it doesn't amount to a hill of beans. And if you do have love, then even if you never speak in tongues or never move a mountain, hey, you're doing A-okay. Love, love, love. Upon this, all the law is fulfilled in a single word. Upon these, loving God and loving people, hangs all the commandments, all the law, all the prophets, just to love. I want you to see something in our passage, in this verse, where Paul tells us that the greatest is love. You see, in reality, these three great foundational facets of our faith, faith, hope, and love, they're really connected together. For I know what Paul says to be true, the greatest is love, but I cannot really be a recipient of love or a giver, a sharer of such love, unless first I have faith and hope in place. What do you mean? Those who study such things tell us that over 90% of the mental energy of the average American person is consumed by either thinking about past problems and failings and shortcomings or future anxieties, worries, and tensions. So here you see the average American sitting there or driving his car or on the job, and with whatever free time he has mentally, he is either going over the past, oh, I blew that, or I should have done the other, or why didn't I marry him? Or else worried about the future. Am I going to be laid off? Oh, this recession. Oh, my goodness. What's going to happen when the tax things kick in? And people are anxious either about the future or regretting about the past. Thus, they are paralyzed in the present. What does Paul say? The greatest is love, for you see, it's linked with faith and hope. That is, I do not have to rummage around in my past, think about my past, be remorseful over my past, because I have faith in the finished work of the cross. That is, Jesus shed his blood to die for my failings, my shortcomings, my foibles, my flaws, my errors, my problems. I have total faith that when he cried out from that cross, "Te Telestai," it is finished, that it is finished. The work is complete. He died for my sin. And he says to me, "Johnny, your sin and iniquity will I remember no more." Faith looks to the past. I have faith in the finished work of the cross. Therefore, I need not seek out inner healing or rummage around in my past failings. I know for a fact this singular truth, that my sins and failings are washed away by the blood of Jesus Christ completely. Therefore, Paul says, "This one thing I do, forgetting that which lies behind, I now press on." And if you're an athlete here, a runner, you know the surest way to lose a race is to look over your shoulder and look back. You'll never win the prize by looking back. And in this run of faith, you'll never win the prize if you're looking back, second-guessing or regretting or whatever it might be. You forget about it. Paul said, "This one thing I do, this is what I do. I put behind me the past and I press on, man." Why? It's not just positive thinking. It's faith in the blood of Jesus Christ. It's not just a mental exercise of blocking out the past. It's realizing the price that was paid on the cross. In that I have faith. My sin is gone. And guess what? So is yours. Your sin is gone. Now, what about the future? If faith takes care of the past, well, what about the future? Hope. Hope takes care of the future. What is hope? The biblical definition of the word hope, as perhaps you know, is the absolute expectation of coming good. It's not, "Oh, I hope it works out." Hope is, "I know that good is coming. I know that I am going to heaven." That's why Jesus said in John 14, "Let not your heart be troubled." He says, "I go to prepare a place for you. And if I go, I will come again and receive you unto myself, that where I am, there you may be also." Hey, we're going to heaven. We don't have to worry about the future. You say, "Well, that doesn't help me with the bills next month necessarily." Hey, the scriptures tell you and me that he shall supply all of our needs according to his riches. The scriptures tell you and me that all things are working together for good presently to those of us that love him. So I have hope. Hope in what? Ultimately in heaven. In the meantime, whatever comes my way is going to work together for good ultimately. He's going to take care of me. I have hope, you see. Hope. Now, what does that do? If I'm not rummaging around in my past, because I have faith in the finished work of the cross, and if I'm not upset about the future because I have hope, I know I'm going to heaven, and I know in the meantime everything else is working together for good. If my past is taken care of by faith, if my future is taken care of by hope, then all I got to do is live in the present and do what? Love. The person who's not secure in hope will not have time to love in the present. He'll be too worried about his retirement account, or too worried about job security, or too worried about making sure that this is solved or that's set up or whatever it might be, and he or she or they will not be able to love people. They won't have time for them. They're too busy because hope is not in place. And those who have not realized that the price is paid concerning their past will not be able to love in the present. They're too caught up in their own hurts. They're obsessed with themselves. And they'll be emotionally paralyzed, mentally drained, and they'll not be able to love. But for the man, the woman, for you or me, who says, "Okay, Lord, if our priority is single, and that is to love, then I know that that's so very possible. if I'll just put the past behind me through faith in the cross and have hope ahead of me, I'm going to heaven. That's all that really matters, and that's secure, you see. Then I can just love people today, love them in the present. That's our goal. It's wonderful. Now, think with me for a moment. Love. Your priority, your assignment for the coming year is simple. Love each other. Just make that your priority. In so doing, you're fulfilling all of the Bible. Just love. Love God, love people. In so doing, you're fulfilling all the Bible. It doesn't get much simpler than that. Real basic. And if I will have faith in the cross and hope in heaven, past and future now taken care of, I will be free to love presently. Not only does it free me to love presently, but there's something else I want you to ponder, to consider. The only way that I can love people, really, is to take this same truth that love is the key, and I am in His love because faith covering the past and hope tending the future, I can now just love on Him and walk with Him in the present. But it also allows me to love people, for you see, I look at her, him, them, and I say, wow, what a mess. She, he, they were mean to me. They haven't felt my pain. They haven't really cared about my situation. And consequently, you see, if I don't see them in the same way that I look at myself, and that is through the lens of faith, I'll have no love for him, her, or them. But if I see them also being forgiven, that Jesus died for them, for that sin which bugs me, which has hurt me. Wait a minute. If I really see it, Jesus was hanging on the tree for that sin, for them, or for her, or for him, I can no longer help but love them or him or her.
0: What a wonderful and practical truth. Sometimes there are certain people that we just have trouble loving, and we may think that we have very good reasons. But the truth is that no matter what they may have done to us, the price for their sin has already been paid. If we can understand this truth, it can revolutionize our relationships with people. Well, we have more to say about this concept of love, so please join with us next time as we continue this important teaching. We'll see you then. 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
3: 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Good to have you back, Pastor. Good morning.
4: Good morning. You know, sometimes we just need a reminder that God knows and God sees and God cares. Over a year ago, after losing our home in the Palisades fire, we moved into this new place. And in front of it was this very unusual looking cactus. I didn't know much about it. I just started watering it. But And one night last week, after dark, it bloomed. And I could only say it was like spectacular. It was like one of the most beautiful flowers I've ever seen. And I discovered it's called the Queen of the Night. It blooms only at night and it wilts before morning, and it only blooms once a year. So one night, once a year. But I was reminded while I was looking at it of something that Jesus said. And he said, listen, I don't want you to be anxious about anything that you're going through. He says, I know what you're going through. And being in a place to know and understand that he says, I want you to look at the birds and I want you to see the flowers. And the lilies of the field, they're here today and then they're gone tomorrow. But he says, how much more am I going to take care of you? Not being that Jesus said. And he said, listen, I don't want you to be anxious about anything that you're going through. He says, I know what you're going through. And being in a place to know and understand that he says, I want you to look at the birds and I want you to see the flowers. And the lilies of the field, they're here today and then they're gone tomorrow. But he says, how much more am I going to take care of you? Now, being in a place for me

0: times, and later in that same passage in Matthew chapter 6, Jesus says, listen, don't worry about tomorrow because today's got enough worries of its own. And I think sometimes God is just like reminding us, okay, I understand maybe you're a little anxious about this and that may be very realistic, but he says, I know and I see and I care about you. So if I'm going to take care of these flowers, how much more am I going to take? So I need to be reminded, and maybe for some of you, you need to be reminded, because it was like, Steve, just look at the flowers. So when I'm thinking, how's this going to work out? Or you know, can we move back home? Or what are we going to do? It's not that Jesus is saying we're not going to be concerned about things, because we are, but he just says, look at the flowers and don't worry. Well, trusting him in times like this is really difficult, I've found. To be honest with you, and I'm someone that really trusts God. But when I need to be reminded, God seems to be giving me the reminders. And I think for some of you, he's doing that. You just need to keep your eyes open and know that he's going to show you how much he cares. Well, let's pray. Father, sometimes it's simple, simple things. To be reminded of a passage in scripture, like Jesus with his disciples saying, don't be anxious about these things that could cause anxiety. But you say, I know you and I see you and you can cast your cares on me and you don't need to be consumed about tomorrow, or what's going to happen next week or the future. I just want you to be in the moment today and I want you to trust me. And Lord, I believe those are the words you speak to our hearts to be able to trust you with each day. And then you give us a peace, and it's not just peace for today, it's you'll be there tomorrow. But we are so grateful that we get reminders. And you just say, look at the birds, look at the flowers. And thank you for the reminder for us today. And meet people today who need to be reminded of this. And I pray this in your name, Jesus. Amen.
1: Amen. Thank you, Pastor. And what we just heard gives us a lot to work with. On Facebook and YouTube, we're going to get into worry a bit more, looking at what scripture says about it, some of the questions that come out of it. And here on K-Wave, few people can impact an entire generation, but Pastor Greg Laurie points to a man who did just that. So get ready for Pastor Greg's interview with Pastor Chuck Smith of Calvary Chapel, Costa Mesa, next on A New Beginning.
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8: 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Last time, Louis Zamperini. And Pastor Greg, today we feature your interview with Pastor Chuck Smith, the founder

0: Calvary Chapel network of churches and one of the key catalysts of the Jesus movement. You've interviewed a lot of people. Was this an easy interview?
1: You know, sometimes when you know someone really well, it's not easy to interview them because you have a sense of who they are and you already kind of know the answers before they give them. For instance, when I interviewed Louis Zamperini, I was just getting to know him. I had just read the book Unbroken, which was a story of his life. And so I was learning as I was interviewing. But with Pastor Chuck, I mean, I've known him for over 40 years. As a young man coming to Christ and attending his church where he was my pastor there at Calvary Chapel of Costa Mesa. Then through the years, as I started in the ministry and continued to, you know, my relationship with Chuck changed over the years. And he wasn't the easiest guy to interview, believe it or not. He was a very private man. He didn't really like to talk about himself that much. But I knew there were some fascinating stories in his life that people needed to hear. I also had the sense when I was interviewing Pastor Chuck that this was something that was effectively preserving his legacy for posterity. In other words, I thought, this is something people will view later, beyond the moment we're in. And it's something that I felt needed to be done for Pastor Chuck because people needed to know his story. And they still need to know a story because it's an inspiring story of how God chose a man to literally change a generation. And so here now is the interview I did with Pastor Chuck Smith from Harvest Orange County. Tell me about your call to ministry, Chuck.
2: Well, actually, Greg, I was studying to be a medical doctor.
1: That
2: was
1: a doctor. You would have been a great doctor, I think.
2: Well, I would have had a lot of compassion, I'm sure.
1: Yeah.
2: In fact, that's, I think, what was in my heart, you know, helping people. I mean, I just had that, you know, and I figured, you know, that as a successful doctor, I could be a great layman in some church and just, you know, help support and just serve the Lord in that capacity. And I was living in Santa Ana at the time, and the pastor came up one Sunday and said, you know, there's a lady in the church that has paid a sponsorship for someone to go to the youth camp, and why don't you go? And I said, well, I, you know, had plans to go to Corona Del Mar and surf, and so, but...
1: And what year was this?
2: Oh, my, this was about 1943, 44, somewhere in there. And I went on up to this summer camp, and the speaker at the camp was a very inspiring fellow. And he made the statement, you have only one life, it will soon be passed. And only what's done for Christ will last. And it just hit me. And so that afternoon I was out under a big pine tree and just my Bible and just thinking about one life, it'll soon be passed. Only what's done for Christ will last. And so I felt the Lord speaking to my heart and saying, look, you can go ahead and become a doctor and you can help people physically and you can help them for a time, but they're all going to die. But if you will devote your life to helping people spiritually, then you're going to help them eternally. Now, do you want to give your life for something that is temporal or something that is eternal? And I couldn't argue with that. And so that was where I felt the Lord was calling me to go to Bible college. And so I figured when I went home and told my mom that I wasn't going to be a doctor, I was going to go to Bible college instead of USC. And she said, well, son, if that's what you feel the Lord is calling you to do, that's wonderful.
1: So you went to Life Bible College.
2: That's right.
1: You started out amazingly as a traveling evangelist. I mean, you're known as the expositor extraordinaire, but you were a traveling evangelist. And but then the Lord redirected you. But I want to talk a little bit about your wonderful wife, Kay. I wanted to talk about the time you met her. It was at a ball game, as I recall.
2: Yes.
1: And I think your brother may have been
2: my
1: playing.
2: My brother was playing. And there was this gal sitting there on the stands and the benches there. And so I knew her, and so I was sitting there talking to her and all. And Kay came up with some of her friends, and she had been in Bible college that night and had come over to the game after the school. She got out a hanky and started dusting off the bench. And so I scooted away from this gal because I didn't want her to think that I was, you know, with that gal.
3: Smart guy.
2: And so I said, here, I've dusted off a place for you. And so she sat down, and then she remembered that she had left some books back at the Bible college, had to go get them. And so I said, well, I'll drive you back to get them, you know. So there was this real old funky car there. And so I opened the door and let her get in and sit down. And I walked around to the driver's side, and then I started laughing. I said, this is not my car. I don't know who the car belongs to.
3: I've never heard that. That's funny.
2: But I had a neat Ford convertible at that time, and it was parked right in front of that car. Nice.
3: So it's like a definite upgrade.
2: Yes, it was definitely an upgrade. So we went back to the college, and then we went to Vandy Camps that night.
3: I remember
2: it was one of those
3: Vandy
2: places
3: camps.
2: We all went. Yeah. And that was the beginning of our relationship. And
3: now, you guys fell in love. You know, it's been said when, you know, love at first sight is nothing special. It's when two people have been looking at each other for years and still love each other, it becomes a miracle. You've been married to Kay for how long?
2: 63 years.
3: Okay, now here's the interesting thing. So how long was your courtship? Go ahead, say it.
2: 6 weeks.
3: 6 weeks.
2: Our friends said it'll never last.
3: Well, they were sure wrong, weren't they?
2: Oh, they've all died.
3: So Chuck. That's funny. Okay, so Chuck, question. What's a secret to a long and successful marriage? I mean, I know it's a big question, but just give us a couple thoughts. Like, you've been married all these years. What? Tell us what a secret is.
2: Well, I think it's having Christ at the center of it, you know, because differences are going to arise. I mean, but if you can always come together in Christ, in other words, you know, you don't agree maybe on certain things that you should want be doing and so forth. But if you can bring to the Lord and say, now, Lord, you guide us in this and you give us the decision, you know. And so it's not my mastering over her or her mastering over me, but it's both of us being mastered by Jesus Christ.
3: Amen. Yeah, that's right. You know what I think what people don't know about you, Chuck, is you've had a lot of ups and downs in life. You know, because you're such an optimistic person, people may think, oh, he's had a really happy life. And really what we've talked about so far has been a really happy life.
2: Yes.
3: I mean, but you've had your hard times as well. In your book, A Memoir of Grace, you write, quote, "Grace does not shield the cruel realities of a world damaged by the fall. We're not in heaven yet. And God does not spare us from the crushing blows that come to everyone. We lose people we love. We suffer. We grieve. We journey on. But we're not abandoned."
2: That's right.
3: And Chuck, an unimaginable tragedy happened to you when your father and your brother were killed in a plane crash.
2: Yes.
3: Where were you when you heard that news, and how did you react to such a horrific thing?
2: Well, my brother had started a motorcycle shop up in Victorville. And he had a plane, and my dad had retired and went up to help him because my dad was real sharp in business and accounting and all. And so they were going to fly on down to Orange County and from Victorville in my brother's plane. It was a stormy night, and they came right into the center of the storm, and the plane was a small plane, and it just had run out of fuel when they were over San Onofre area, and they crashed down there, and they both were killed in the crash. And so, you know, it was an interesting thing that was extremely hard for me to handle because it was so sudden. Yeah. You're not prepared for it. You're not ready for it. And it's a shock that just really hits you right, you know, in the guts. And so I had a hard time I would, after that dream that my dad and brother, we did a lot of things together that, you know, we would be out and I would be so excited in my dream, you know, that here we are having this great time water skiing or whatever. And then you wake up to the reality, you know, they're not there. And I mean, it was just so hard. It took me a long time to actually, you know, get over that. But question is always why? You know, and that question will haunt you and make you crazy trying to figure out why did this happen and so forth. But I don't know why, but what I do know is, you know, that God is good and God loves me and God's working out his perfect plan in my life. And so I'm just content with that.
3: Do you ever have doubts, Chuck, just about why is this happening? This isn't right or?
2: No, no way.
3: Are you, do you have fears?
2: No fears.
3: You don't ever have things that frighten you?
2: No.
3: Boo. That didn't work? Okay. Chuck, you're, the thing is, knowing Chuck, I believe what he's saying because he lives what he says. You know, you've been a model on running the race of life. And we've seen you start your race. We've talked about that tonight. Mm-hmm. Maybe middle point somewhere around the Jesus movement.
2: Yeah.
3: And now you're coming to where you're thinking about finishing the race.
2: Yes.
3: Billy Graham was asked the question in an interview, if you were to do things over again, would you do it differently? He said, yes, I would study more. I would pray more. I would travel less, take less speaking engagements. If I had it to do over again, I'd spend more time in meditation and prayer, just telling the Lord how much I love him. And I'm looking forward to the time that we're going to spend together for eternity. Chuck, if you were going to do things over again, would you do anything differently?
2: Greg, I think that the Lord had charge of the whole thing. Yeah. And so I want to try and improve on his program.

0: What has been the best decision of your life?
1: Marrying Kay.
0: I thought you would say that. Do you remember your first sermon, Chuck?
1: Yes, I do.
0: What did you preach on?
1: Well, I preached on, if any man will come after me, let him deny himself, take up his cross, and follow me.
0: Let me ask you some of the really important questions now that are burning on everyone's, I think, mind right now. Chuck Smith, what is your favorite color?
1: It all depends on what you're talking about. If you're talking about eyes, my wife has the most beautiful blue eyes, and so blue would be the favorite color for eyes.
0: Yeah.
1: Talk about lips, well, I don't think blue would be my favorite color.
0: Lips are very cold.
1: Yeah.
0: And hair is not so good either.
1: Right.
0: Blue hair. So, but you like blue.
1: Yes.
0: What's your favorite kind of food?
1: Oh, my. Rack of lamb.
0: Oh, rack of lamb.
1: Yeah.
0: Nice. What's your favorite song?
1: The Love of God.
0: Why is that your favorite song?
1: Well, I think that's probably the first song I sang as a solo in church when I was a kid.
0: How old were you? And,
1: oh, I was 14.
0: Nice. Who are your heroes?
1: Oh, Billy Graham definitely is one of my heroes.
0: And you've gotten to know Billy Graham?
1: I've had that privilege, yes.
0: I've heard him speak of you many times, of just his admiration for you. What makes you laugh? What do you find funny?
1: My grandkids.
0: Yeah, they're always fun, aren't they? How do you want to be remembered, Chuck?
1: Just as one who loves the Word of God and loves the people of God.
0: Amen. And you are known for that now.
1: Yeah. No, that's what,
0: so you're already there.
1: Praise the Lord.
0: Amen. Okay. Chuck, any final thought of something you would like to say to us about serving the Lord, following the Lord, that is really important to you?
1: We are living in a rapidly changing world. Yeah. The important thing is that we hold on to an unchanging Christ. Yeah. And that, you know, that Jesus Christ is the same yesterday, today, and forever. Right. And when you're living in uncertain kind of conditions, it's just important that you have an anchor that doesn't change. And so just hold on to our unchanging Christ.
0: Amen. Hold the course.
1: Hold the course. You bet.
0: Let's thank Pastor Chuck Smith.

0: it's not very often that someone comes and impacts an entire generation of people, but Chuck Smith clearly was one of those men, and he was a major part in a full-blown American revival called the Jesus Movement. And because of his faithful teaching of the word, the impact of that movement continues to this present day through the people that he has influenced. And, you know, after my son Christopher went to be with the Lord, Chuck Smith came over to my house and we were talking. And he said to me, I asked him, you know, I asked him why. Why would this happen, Chuck? And he said, you know, Greg, never trade what you don't know for what you do know. And that was something I remembered, and it stayed with me. You know, what do I not know? Well, I don't know why the Lord called my son home at the age of 33, and I don't know a lot of things. But what I do know is God loves me. I do know my son is in heaven. I do know I'll see him again. So let's apply that now to Pastor Chuck himself. What do we not know? Well, we don't understand why Chuck would get cancer. You know, why does a man of God like Chuck have to suffer? We don't know the answer to that. But here's what we do know. We do know he loved the Lord. We do know that he faithfully preached the gospel and taught the word of God. We do know he's in heaven, and we do know we'll see him again. And in that day, when we see him and we see loved ones that have gone on before us, all of those questions will be answered and all of those tears will be dried. And we will be able to say, God knew exactly what he was doing. And in faith, we say it now. And we want to follow his example and continue to follow Christ and be ready to meet the Lord, because you never know when he might call you or me home.
1: Yeah, that's right. Well, we're so glad you've joined us today here on A New Beginning for what we're calling Legends Week. We're highlighting the lives of some notable men of God. Louis Zamperini, today Pastor Chuck Smith, and next time, Pastor Chuck Swindoll. 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But Pastor Greg, one of the many things you and Pastor Chuck share is a love for the gospel and its power to change lives.
0: Yeah.
1: It has the power to save people from their sins.
0: That's right.
1: If someone wants to make a change right now and make things right with the Lord, what do they need to do?
0: Here's what the Bible says. Whoever will call upon the name of the Lord will be saved. So you need to reach out to God. Not just think about it. Not just say, one of these days I would like to. Just do it. In fact, you can do it right now. You say, well, how do I call out to the name of the Lord? You do it through prayer. God is just a prayer away. He desires a relationship with you. He wants you to know him. He wants to reveal himself to you. So you just need to call out and say, Lord, save me and help me. How about if I lead you in a prayer? And you could pray this prayer after me. You can pray it out loud if you like. You can pray it quietly in your heart, but direct this prayer toward God, and you could pray it after me right now. You ready? Pray this after me. Lord Jesus, I know that I'm a sinner, but I know that you're the Savior, and I want a relationship with you. So as your word says, I'm calling on the name of the Lord. I'm asking you to save me from my sin, and I'm asking that we begin a new relationship today. Thank you for loving me and sending your son Jesus to die on the cross for my sin and then raising him from the dead. I now put my faith and trust in Jesus Christ. And I ask this in Jesus' name. Amen.
1: Amen. 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Well, Pastor Greg, it's a real privilege to have a special guest with us today. Many people know the name Dr. Frank Turek. He's a true apologetics expert and, of course, an author and a speaker.
2: Yeah.
1: And right now we're making available his book called I Don't Have Enough Faith to Be an Atheist.
2: Yes.
1: And, Frank, let me ask you this. I don't know if this is something you can come up with off the top of your head, but what's the funniest moment you've ever had during a debate with an atheist or even a skeptic?
3: Wow, I just had one. It was on our YouTube channel, the Cross Examine YouTube channel, where a young atheist girl got up to the microphone at one of the colleges we were at recently, and she said, you know, I've been reading Bart Ehrman, who is a skeptic New Testament scholar, and she went into some argument, and I said, well, actually, there's evidence that goes all the way back to the event of the resurrection itself, and even people like Bart Ehrman agree this is very early evidence. It happens to be a creed that we know from 1 Corinthians chapter 15, verses 3 to 8. This is something that predated Paul writing down 1 Corinthians. And even people like Bart Ehrman say that that creed in 1 Corinthians verses 3 to 8, which talks about all the people Jesus appeared to after he rose from the dead, that goes all the way back to near the alleged resurrection itself, within months or just a year or two. And so she was trying to explain how I can't trust the New Testament documents because they're written down too late. And I said, well, this data goes all the way back to the event itself. And she said, well, what's your source? And I said, Bart Ehrman. She was bringing Bart Ehrman up to say we can't believe it. And I'm bringing Bart Ehrman up to say, wow, No, we can believe it because it's early, even though Bart Ehrman doesn't conclude Jesus rose from the dead. I think the evidence shows he did.
1: That's good.
0: Well, you've written a book. You've written many. How many books have you written, Frank?
3: I'm on my sixth now with The War on Reality, but this book, the I Don't Have Enough Faith to Be an Atheist book, we just updated after 22 years. Nice. It originally came out in 2004. Dr. Geiser and I wrote it. And this one, Dr. Geiser went to be with the Lord back in 2019. I sort of worked with his son on updating this one. And so this version of I Don't Have Enough Faith to Be an Atheist releases this month.
1: Yeah, that's right. 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
4: 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I'm Bob Shaw. Sure was good to hear a snapshot into Pastor Chuck's life. I wish I had gotten to meet him, but I came here to K-Wave after he went to be home with the Lord a few years after that. So my loss. And I just love hearing him every day. It's wonderful. Leadership in the church isn't something Paul treats casually. Alistair Begg looks at why Timothy is told to be careful with accusations, correction, and laying hands on someone too quickly. It's coming up on Truth for Life.
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4: There's your news on K-Wave. U.S. bombers stationed at a British airbase have returned to the United States. The Air Force confirmed the move Monday, saying the bombers remain ready to carry out strikes anywhere in the world. Their departure comes as British police investigate a suspected terrorist plot involving the Fairford base in England. Police arrested five people near the base last week, then later arrested a sixth person who holds both British and Iranian citizenship. All six have been released on bail while the investigation continues. Bombers from Fairford took part in some U.S. strikes against Iran. Secretary of State Marco Rubio says foreign actors were involved in the suspected plot, but Iran denies any involvement. Burbank Airport held a ribbon-cutting ceremony yesterday for its major new passenger terminal, 8 days before the $1.3 billion 14-gate facility opens to the public. The new terminal replaces the airport's existing complex, which opened in 1930. Plans for the project stalled for decades amid neighborhood opposition. Officials describe it as a replacement rather than a capacity expansion. That's the news, and you are up to date. K-Wave weather, no surprise, hot. 101 is your high in L.A. and Orange Counties. 103 in the valleys and Inland Empire, 88 at the beaches. Extreme heat warning continues through Thursday night. The fire danger stays elevated into next week. And starting Thursday, we'll be getting some more relief, more comfortable temperatures over the weekend as well. Right now, 76 in San Juan Cap, 80 in Venice Beach, 83 in Beaumont, 78 at K-Wave. 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

0: what that sidewalk looks like in the morning.
1: Dad used to say all the time that he couldn't preach on TV, couldn't preach in the pulpit to the men in the chapel, couldn't do any of it if it weren't for everybody behind the scenes. And he was right. The late president of Wheaton College, Dr. Raymond Edmond, said it this way: our job is not to train leaders, but to train servants. Most people want the title. Jesus settled that a long time ago. The mother of James and John came asking for the top two seats in the kingdom for her boys, and Jesus said, "You've seen how the rulers of this world throw their weight around. It's not going to be that way with you. Whoever wants to be great must be your servant. The Son of Man didn't come to be served, but to serve and to give his life as a ransom for many." I'll be honest with you, even today as the president of this mission, I still ask, who am I to be carrying this work on? I still don't know why Jesus picked me, but I figured out this much: he didn't pick me to be in charge. He picked me to serve. The title is just where he put the towel. I've watched that happen in other people too. We've had young men come through our internship program with a past like a lot of ours, messed up, starting over. Somebody believed in them and walked alongside them for a year. They learned to serve, and today they're on our full-time staff. Nobody handed them a title. They picked up the work and God did the rest. We'd love to make room for you too. 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I'm Joe Jordan of Fred Jordan Missions. 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

0: Welcome to Through the Bible. I'm Steve Schwetz, and we're in Exodus 29, where Dr. J. Vernon McGee explains what it means to be consecrated. And here's a spoiler for you. It's not what you think. But first, Greg's here with some great letters for us to read.
1: Yes, and Steve, I know both of us use the TTB app, and I'm excited because today all of these responses have come through the TTB app.
0: That's great.
1: Yeah, yeah. And we love people. If you use the app, it's a really easy way to respond. You just go into the feedback section of the navigation menu. You can actually dictate your response into the box and hit send. You could send a picture of yourself or maybe where you listen. It's very easy to respond, and we get it. It comes right through our system, and we want to share some of this.
0: A little bit of a pro tip real quick on the way I like using the Bible app is I play it, through the Bible app, is I play the daily program, and then if you scroll down on the player, you have the option to read the chapter.
1: Yes.
0: And I like to have that up because Dr. McGee continues to teach, and I'm not always in a place where I can have a physical Bible open. And this gives me, I can follow along in my Bible, and I know a lot of us, if you're like me, you're listening to Through the Bible in the car, and so you're driving, you can't always be reading a Bible, but if you are in a place where you can read,

0: Our journey on the Bible bus today is supported by the prayers and gifts of fellow passengers as we travel through the Bible.
1: Yes, sharing life, delivering truth, and giving hope. It's K-Wave 1110 and 107.9. I'm Bob Shaw. Keep K-Wave on throughout your day. And on another really hot day, may the Lord give you strength for whatever today requires of you. Hopefully it's not a lot of outside stuff. Let His presence be a steady reminder that you're not carrying the day by yourself. And when your energy starts running low, yeah, lean on Him a little more. And maybe some Gatorade, too. Temperature might be draining, but God's supply of grace isn't. So stay close to Him today. Stay cool if you can. Take good care of yourself. Pastor Rick Warren helps you discover God's strategy for true happiness. That's next on A Daily Hope. Peace and joy.
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5: It's 2 minutes to 10, and here's your news on K-Wave. The new Supreme Court term kicked off yesterday with a case on whether energy companies can be held liable for damage related to climate change. Boulder, Colorado sued oil companies Exxon and Suncor in 2018 over allegations that their fossil fuels worsened local heat waves and wildfires. The companies and their supporters seek to block the suit, arguing it would allow the state law to supersede federal law regulating the environment. If allowed to move forward, the case would clear the paths for dozens of similar lawsuits. And the mega merger of Paramount Skydance and Warner Brothers Discovery overcame legal, political, and business battles, and today is a done deal. The transaction is worth about $110 billion. Pocket money. Now that the deal is closed, the new company is named Skydance Corporation, and the name Skydance comes back to the name of the company that Ellison founded in 2006. And police in L.A. today announced an arrest and the recovery of $1 million in allegedly stolen merchandise from trendy travel cups to major label sportswear and even portable vacuums. This was accomplished by a task force formed to battle cargo theft. Detectives served a search warrant on Wednesday at Shoes and Shoes in Whittier and recovered the merchandise, which was allegedly stolen from BNSF and Union Pacific Railroad train property. And former Dodgers executive Fred Clair, who rose from the ranks of the team's public relations department to become a World Series winning general manager, he's passed away on his 91st birthday. The Dodgers announced this today. Clair passed at his home Monday evening. That's the news, and you are up to date. Southland weather for L.A. and Orange County. It'll be sunny today. Highs will range from the mid-80s to 104. From the beaches to downtown L.A., highs in the valleys will range from the mid-80s to 108 degrees. For the Inland Empire today, mostly sunny, hot, and highs from 97 to 103 degrees. Right now in Riverside, it's 88. Right at LAX, it's 87. In San Juan Capistrano, it's 88 degrees. And right here at our K-Wave studios in Santa Ana, it's currently 87 degrees. 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
6: 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Thank you so much for joining us here on Pastor Rick's Daily Hope with Rick Warren. Well, today we're continuing in this timely series called Strategies for Stressful Times. In this series, Pastor Rick shares timeless truths from God's Word that will help you manage stress, overcome worry, and experience the peace and stability that only God can provide. And let's get right to Rick for the final part of a message called How to Be Happy No Matter What Happens.
7: Now, let me just say this. Whether you're a business person or you're a teenager or you're a homemaker, whatever, competitors who are trying look like they're trying to compete with you over what your house looks like or what your job is or who's your best friend at school. Competitors will rob your happiness if you let them. But you can't. Happiness is a choice. Then the second part of verse 17, he says there are challengers. There are people out there who really just don't like you. They're enemies. And he says, others want to stir up more trouble for me. What a thing. People actually want to stir up trouble for other people. Yeah, they do. And they find their value in creating trouble for other people. I heard about somebody in a neighborhood once, and they said she's only happy when she's making trouble for the neighbors. He says, others just want to stir up more trouble for me and add pain while I'm in prison. Now, these are the troublemakers and the crazy makers of life. And you know what their primary tool is? Gossip. Gossip. Gossip can ruin your happiness very quickly, too, just like criticism can. Now, you're going to have all four of these in your life, critics and, you know, companions and the people who compete with you. And then there these crazy makers are they're always just trying to tear you down. Now, regardless of the people in your life, people are the second killjoy in your life. Look at Paul's attitude. It's the next verse, Philippians chapter 1, verse 18. And Paul says this, you know what other people do? All these four he just mentioned, what others do doesn't really matter. This is the Bible. What others do doesn't really matter. The important thing is that in every way, whether for right or wrong reasons, the message of Christ is being shared. So, circle this. I am happy. Circle that. I am happy and I will continue to be happy. Circle that. What is Paul modeling here? He's saying, I'm not going to let anybody, whether it's a critic or a companion or a competitor or a crazy maker, or it's an enemy, whatever. He says, I'm not going to let anybody steal my happiness. Not only can pain not take it away, people can't take it away. Now, the fact is, the more blessed you are in life, the more you're going to be attacked. Sometimes I'm asked by people about the people who criticize me. And my response is always, what is this? What other people think of me in no way controls what I think of them. And I don't have to worry about it. You know, a lot of times you're worried about what other people think. Let me tell you something. They're not thinking about you most of the time. They're thinking about themselves. So why worry about it? Philippians chapter 1, verse 28. Verse 28 in the same chapter says this. Be fearless. Be fearless no matter who opposes you. It will be a sign to them of their downfall and that God is with you and that he's going to save you. You know, I can identify with this. After Matthew died, we were subjected, Kay and I, to the most vile accusations and things and criticisms and armchair psychology. And people used Matthew's death to really try to harm us. And they said some of the most mean-spirited thing. And yet we made it through. And then I actually, after we went through that gauntlet of months, 6 months of it, I really thought, is that all you got? Is that the worst thing you can say? And I remember telling Kay one time after going through all of the criticism after Matthew's death was to honestly, I said to her, Kay, honestly, I feel fearless. I feel like I've been through the worst possible situation and the worst criticisms and attacks you could imagine. And I'm still standing by God's grace and by the power of the Holy Spirit. And I feel fearless. What more can they do? And it didn't completely cure me, but it almost cured me of caring about what other people think. Jesus said it like this when he gave the Beatitudes and the Sermon on the Mount in Matthew 5, he said, blessed are you when men shall revile you and persecute you and say all manner of evil against you falsely for my sake. He said, rejoice and be exceeding glad, for great is your reward in heaven, for so persecuted they the prophets who were before you. In other words, don't worry, be happy. Now, Paul explains why you can be happy no matter what. In verse 29 and 30 of Philippians chapter 1, he says this, for you have been given, you Christians, you have been given not only the privilege of trusting in Christ, but also the privilege of suffering for him. Did you know that's part of being a Christian? The privilege of trusting Christ, the privilege of suffering for Christ. We are in this fight together, the Bible says. You have seen me suffer, Paul's talking. You have seen me suffer for him. Remember, he's in prison as he's writing these words. You have seen me suffer for him in the past, and you know that I'm still in the midst of a great struggle, I'd say. What do I want to say on this second point summed up is this. If you live for the approval of other people, you get your happiness from the approval of other people, whether it's likes on your Facebook page or how many people give you a thumbs up on your Instagram or whatever. If you live for the approval of others, you will die by their disapproval. Okay, that's the wrong way to find happiness. You have to learn you don't need anybody else's approval to be happy. You are as happy as you choose to be. 1 Thessalonians 5:18, no matter what happens, that's the theme of this message. No matter what happens, always be thankful. For this is God's will for you who belong to Jesus Christ. Notice, this is God's will. You want to be in the center of God's will? Always be grateful and thankful, even no matter what happens, no matter what other people say, what other people do. Okay, now let's review. I've already given you two principles. You can be happy no matter what happens in your life if you choose to do two things. The first, remember that God can bring good out of anything. That's Romans 8:28. And so you look at the situation with faith, not fear. Just start saying, God, help me to look at everything that happens in my life with faith, not fear. Look at problems, look at pain, look at people, look at pressure. With faith, not fear. And then number two, never let what other people say or what other people do control your attitude. These are powerful. We could just stop right there. But Paul has two more keys to being happy in life no matter what happens. Third, number three, I can be happy no matter what happens if I choose to, write this down, trust God to always work things out. That's the third key. I must trust God to always work things out, whether it's pain or pressure or problems or people. This is the third faith factor in happiness. You're gonna either worry about what's happened in your life or you're gonna worship. You're gonna panic or you're going to pray. You're gonna have faith or you're gonna have fear. This is verse 19. In Philippians chapter 1, he says this, I will continue to rejoice. Now, circle again the word will if you're taking notes on the outline. That's a choice. It's a choice of the will. It's a decision. I will continue to rejoice. Why? For I know that as you pray for me and as the Spirit of Jesus Christ helps me, all that happened will all turn out for my deliverance. Remember, he's writing this from prison. He has no physical evidence of this. This is a statement of faith, not of fear. Now, in that verse I just read, if you're looking at it still, Paul gives four sources of strength in tough times. I want you to circle these four sources. First, I have God's perspective on my problem. That helps me be happy. Notice it says, for I know, circle the word know. That's God's perspective. I know, I don't guess, I don't imagine, I don't hope, I don't think, I know. I have God's perspective. I'm looking at my situation, the pain, the problems, the pressures, the people. I'm looking at it from God's point of view. I have God's perspective on my problem. I know. Second, I have people praying for me. Did you notice that? Circle the word pray. You're praying for me. That makes me happy. Number three, I have the Holy Spirit helping me. He says, I've got the Spirit of God in me. And then number four, he says, I have the faith that God will work it out for good. Therefore, I choose to be happy. He says, I will. That's a choice. Now, trusting God when you don't see the whole picture and you can't see the end of the story, trusting God gives you hope, it gives you courage, and it gives you happiness. Look at the next verse there in Philippians chapter 1, verse 20. It is my eager expectation, that's faith, and hope, that's hope. It's my eager expectation and hope that I will not be ashamed. Remember, he's in prison as he's writing this. But that with full courage, now as always, Christ will be honored in my body, whether by life or by death. He goes, I don't know the end of my story. I don't know if I'm going to get out of this prison and be a free man again, or if they're going to, you know, feed me to the lions, or I'm going to be set in with gladiators, or just be hung or crucified. He said, I don't know whether by life or death, I am trusting God. I love this verse, Hebrews 10:35 there on your outline. It says this in the Living Bible, do not let your happy trust in the Lord die away. Do not let your happy trust in the Lord die away. Don't let it fall away. No matter what happens, he says, remember your reward. That's long-term perspective. Short-term, I see all the problems and the pain and the pressures and the people. Long-term, I see the reward. Don't let your happy trust. Circle the word phrase, happy trust. Happiness and trust go together. If you don't trust God, you're going to be fearful and unhappy for most of your life. You must choose to trust God, just like you have to choose to be happy. And no matter what it looks like. So let's just review now again. I can be happy no matter what happens in my life if I, one, choose to remember that God can bring good out of bad, out of anything. God can bring good out of anything. God specializes in that. If I look at every situation with faith, not fear, would you start saying, God, help me to look at every situation with faith, not fear? If I never let what other people say or do control my attitudes, and if I trust God to always work things out. I know this is not the end of the story. Some of you, you're at the end of a chapter in your life, but you're not at the end of your story. Now, finally, there is a fourth principle in this Philippians chapter 1, powerful passage on how to be happy. Finally, I can be happy no matter what happens in my life, if I choose to do this fourth thing. Number four, write it down. Stay focused on my purpose, not my problem. Stay focused on my purpose, the purpose of your life, God's purpose for your life, not your problem. Now, again, remember what Paul is experiencing as he writes these words. Paul is old. He's in bad health. His body aches. He's in a dank, dark, depressing Roman prison in a dungeon. He's awaiting death by persecution or execution. They've taken away everything. They've taken away his freedom. They've taken away his friends. They've even taken away his privacy. He's chained to a guard 24 hours a day. He doesn't even have any privacy. But they couldn't take away his purpose, God's purpose for his life. And that's why Paul says this in verses 22 to 25 of Philippians chapter 1. He says, if by continuing to live, I can do more worthwhile work for Christ. He goes, if I continue to live and I can do more worthwhile work for Christ, then I'm not sure which I should choose. He says, I'm pulled in two directions. I want very much to leave this life and be with Christ. He's talking about in heaven, which is a far better thing. No more sadness, sorrow, sickness, tears, suffering. I want to very much to leave this life and be with Christ. It's a far better thing. But, he says, for your sake, it's much more important that I remain alive. And then he says, I am sure of this. So I know that I will stay on with you all so I can add to your progress and joy in the faith. He says, the reason I'm here is not for my benefit. The reason I'm still here is for your benefit. I'm writing these letters to all the different churches, which became the New Testament, so I can add to your progress and joy. Now notice here, Paul has a purpose. Very clear, and he even explains what his purpose is. He says, I'm living for your benefit and for the glory of God. But Paul has a purpose not just for living. Paul has a purpose for dying too. He says, I really don't know whether it's better for me to stay here and go on to heaven. Listen, you're not ready to fully live until you know clearly what you'd die for. What are you willing to live for? What are you willing to die for? Paul says, on earth, my purpose is to serve God by serving others. After I die, my purpose is to be with God forever in heaven. And Paul is saying, I just stay alive for the sake of others. Wow. He says, you know, selfishly, it'd be better for me to go on to heaven. No more problems, no more pain, no more pressures, no more picky people. Now, don't miss this fourth secret principle of happiness. I'm going to say it as clearly as I can say it. Happiness does not come from self-gratification, living for yourself. Happiness does not come from selfishness. It doesn't come from living a self-centered life. All about me, me, me, myself, and I, the kingdom of me. Happiness never comes from selfishness. Happiness doesn't come from self-gratification. Happiness comes from self-sacrifice. Living for the benefit of the glory of God and in order to serve others. Now, Paul sums up his entire purpose and the entire reason he is happy regardless of what happens in his life. He sums it up in a single sentence, one of the most famous sentences in the Bible, Philippians chapter 1, verse 21. Paul says it here. Here's my purpose. He's purpose driven. For me to live is Christ, and to die is gain. For me to live is Christ, and to die is gain. I'm going to go be with my Savior who died for me, who loved me, who created me, who filled me, who had a purpose for my life. For me to live is Christ. For me to die is gain. I'm not afraid of death. It's where I want to be. I don't want to live on a broken world for the rest of eternity. Now, let me close and wrap this up by asking, how would you fill in the blank for me to live is? What would you put as the last phrase? For me to live is my hobby? For me to live is my sport? For me to live is to make more money? For me to live is to get a house, to have nice things? For me to live is a promotion? How would you fill that last line? For me to live is the approval of others. For me to live is sex. For me to live is getting married. For me to live is becoming well known, being known as a success. Friends, and I'm sharing my heart with you right now. How you fill in that blank will determine your happiness for the rest of your life. For me to live is. And until you're able to say the right thing there, you're going to have a lot of misery in your life because all of those other things lead to unhappiness ultimately. There's only one answer that leads to happiness no matter what happens. Are you ready to settle this issue today and get on with the rest of your life to make the rest of your life the best of your life? You got to fill in the blank correctly. For me to live is. What's going to be the answer for the final years of your life, however many years that is. 50 years, 70 years, 10 years, 1 year. For me to live is. I want us to bow our heads right now. Would you bow your head? And I want you to pray this prayer in your heart. Okay? Just say, Dear Jesus, He knows your thoughts. He knows what you're thinking. Say it in your mind. Dear Jesus, You know that I often let my circumstances determine my happiness. Just say that. Tell that to God. Be honest to God. God, I've often allowed the killjoys of pain and problems and pressures and picky people to rob my happiness. But I don't want that to be true anymore. Starting today, I want to practice these four principles of how to be happy no matter what happens. Secrets that Paul modeled. Help me to remember that You have a good plan even out of the bad things that happen in my life, that You can turn bad into good. Help me to remember that Your viewpoint is the key. Help me to look at everything in my life from Your perspective. I want to be a wise man. I want to be a wise woman. And I want to handle the situations that come into my life that in a way that is a witness to non-believers and is an encouragement to believers. Father, help me to remember that what other people say and what other people do does not control my happiness unless I choose to allow it. And help me to remember that things that I don't understand and things I can't figure out, I don't have to have the answer to trust You. I want to trust You to work it all out for good. And help me to stay focused on Your purpose for my life, not my problems. I want to use the rest of my life in serving You by serving others. And then I want to be with You in heaven for eternity. So from this day on, I'm going to fill in the blank. For me to live will be Christ. Just say that to Him. For the rest of my life, I want the answer to be, for me to live is Christ. I know He is the ultimate source of happiness. I ask You, Jesus Christ, to take over every area of my life. Guide me and lead me. Protect me and use me. In Your name I pray. Amen.
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7: Here's a note that I got from a woman named Becky. She said, Pastor Rick, the Daily Hope Ministry has truly helped me in many ways. I attend church on a regular basis. However, the Daily Hope broadcast has taught me so much, and I can honestly say that I never miss one of those Monday through Friday morning quiet times listening to Pastor Rick's teaching, growing closer to the Lord, and applying what He's taught me through His messages. I am blessed beyond measure, and I absolutely love the way the Lord is using Pastor Rick to reach out and teach Christians and non-Christians as well. 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I also believe that in the not-too-distant future, that will happen. Woohoo! 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I want everybody to please pray with me that the Daily Hope radio broadcast and all of our online resources will continue to transform lives with the simple truth of hope through Jesus Christ. 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
9: 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Happy Tuesday to everybody. I'm your host, Lynn Hackman, and it is going to be another warm day today. Maybe a few degrees lower. But, you know, I was thinking about it, and as much as I am not crazy about the humidity and the extreme heat, I was thinking, you know, I am so grateful to be able to get into a car that has air conditioning and drive to work, to a job I love, and people that I care about, and share the love of God with all of you. And I get to go home to my two little dogs and my family and everybody in my neighborhood and put on the air conditioning. Well, I put it up to like 81, but you know, the point is that a lot of times it's easy to go, oh my God, it's so hot. I can't stand it. And you know what? Well, but we're blessed with the luxuries that we have all around us that we probably take for granted. And I was just thinking about that on my way in today. And so I hope you're going to have a good Tuesday, and even despite the heat, and be sure and look out for others that maybe are susceptible to, well,

0: It's easy to forget how fast heat can, you know, affect people. So there you go. Happy Tuesday. Well, today on A New Beginning, this is the beginning of a new series that Pastor Greg Laurie is doing called Legends Week. And I love this. Oral histories are one of my favorite things to do. And these are of great Americans that he's talking with and telling their stories. And today is very special because Pastor Greg is going to present his conversation with our very own Pastor Chuck Smith, who, as you all know, is the founder of Calvary Chapel here in Costa Mesa. And it is remarkable how many people that Pastor Chuck, how many lives he formed and changed and enriched. And he, gosh, talk about salt and light. And he, and you know, so many of our wonderful, wonderful pastors here in Southern California started under Pastor Chuck's guidance and love and generosity. And so this is a conversation that I hope you'll really enjoy, and it'll give us perspective on how Pastor Chuck, how he approached life and his willingness to help others in the name of Christ. It's just really wonderful when you get to know people like him, even after they've gone. So keep it right here. A New Beginning is coming up next, and you're listening to K-Wave.
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7: 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Jesus, when I feel I can't continue, remind me you are with me, strengthen me, steady me, and help me keep moving forward. Love you, Jesus. 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
2: The question is always, why? You know, and that question will haunt you and make you crazy trying to figure out why did this happen and so forth. But I don't know why, but what I do know is, you know, that God is good and God loves me and God's working out his perfect plan in my life. And so I'm just content with that.
1: It's a special edition of A New Beginning today. We're celebrating Legends Week, hearing from those that have had an uncommon impact for the kingdom. Last time, Louis Zamperini. And Pastor Greg, today we feature your interview with Pastor Chuck Smith, the founder of the Calvary Chapel Network of Churches and one of the key catalysts of the Jesus Movement. You've interviewed a lot of people. Was this an easy interview?
3: You know, sometimes when you know someone really well, it's not easy to interview them because you have a sense of who they are and you already kind of know the answers before they give them. For instance, when I interviewed Louis Zamperini, I was just getting to know him. I had just read the book Unbroken, which was the story of his life. And so I was learning as I was interviewing. But with Pastor Chuck, I mean, I've known him for over 40 years. As a young man coming to Christ and attending his church where he was my pastor there at Calvary Chapel of Costa Mesa. Then through the years, as I started in the ministry and continued to, you know, my relationship with Chuck changed over the years. And he wasn't the easiest guy to interview, believe it or not. He was a very private man. He didn't really like to talk about himself that much. But I knew there were some fascinating stories in his life that people needed to hear. I also had the sense when I was interviewing Pastor Chuck that this was something that was effectively preserving his legacy for posterity. In other words, I thought, this is something people will view later, beyond the moment we're in. And it's something that I felt needed to be done for Pastor Chuck because people needed to know his story. And they still need to know a story because it's an inspiring story of how God chose a man to literally change a generation. And so here now is the interview I did with Pastor Chuck Smith from Harvest Orange County. Tell me about your call to ministry, Chuck.
2: Well, actually, Greg, I was studying to be a medical doctor.
3: That
2: was
3: a doctor. You would have been a great doctor, I think.
2: Well, I would have had a lot of compassion, I'm sure.
3: Yeah.
2: In fact, that's, I think, what was in my heart. You know, helping people. I just had that, you know. And I figured, you know, that as a successful doctor, I could be a great layman in some church and just, you know, help support and just serve the Lord in that capacity. And I was living in Santa Ana at the time, and the pastor came up one Sunday and said, you know, there's a lady in the church that has paid a sponsorship for someone to go to the youth camp, and why don't you go? And I said, well, I, you know, had plans to go to Corona Del Mar and surf. And so, but.
3: And what year was this?
2: Oh, my, this was about 1943, 44, somewhere in there. And I went on up to this summer camp, and the speaker at the camp was a very inspiring fellow. And he made the statement, you have only one life, it will soon be passed. And only what's done for Christ will last. And it just hit me. And so that afternoon, I was out under a big pine tree and just my Bible and just thinking about one life, it'll soon be passed. Only what's done for Christ will last. And so I felt the Lord speaking to my heart and saying, look, you can go ahead and become a doctor and you can help people physically and you can help them for a time, but they're all going to die. But if you will devote your life to helping people spiritually, then you're going to help them eternally. Mm-hmm. Now, do you want to give your life for something that is temporal or something that is eternal? And I couldn't argue with that. And so that was where I felt the Lord was calling me to go to Bible college. And so I figured when I went home and told my mom that I wasn't going to be a doctor, I was going to go to Bible college instead of USC. And she said, well, son, if that's what you feel the Lord is calling you to do, that's wonderful.
4: So you went to Life Bible College.
2: That's right.
4: You started out amazingly as a traveling evangelist. I mean, you're known as the expositor extraordinaire. Yes. But you were a traveling evangelist, and but then the Lord redirected you. But I want to talk a little bit about your wonderful wife, Kay. I wanted to talk about the time you met her. It was at a ball game, as I recall.
2: Yes.
4: And I think your brother may have been
2: My
4: playing.
2: My brother was playing. And there was this gal sitting there on the stands and the benches there. And so I knew her, and so I was sitting there talking to her and all. And Kay came up with some of her friends. And she had been in Bible college that night and had come over to the game after the school. She got out a hanky and started dusting off the bench. And so I scooted away from this gal because I didn't want her to think that I was, you know, with that gal.
4: Smart guy.
2: And so I said, here, I've dusted off a place for you. And so she sat down and... Then she remembered that she had left some books back at the Bible college, had to go get them. And so I said, well, I'll drive you back to get them, you know. So there was this real old funky car there. And so I opened the door and let her get in and sit down. And I walked around to the driver's side. Then I started laughing. I said, this is not my car. I don't know who the car belongs to.
4: I've never heard that. That's funny.
2: But I had a neat Ford convertible at that time, and it was parked right in front of that car. Right. So
4: it's like a definite upgrade.
2: Yes, it was definitely an upgrade. So we went back to the college, and then we went to Vandy Camps that night.
4: I remember
2: one of those
4: Vandy
2: places
4: camps.
2: We all went. Yeah. And that was the beginning of our relationship. And
4: now, you guys fell in love. You know, it's been said when, you know, love at first sight is nothing special. It's when two people have been looking at each other for years and still love each other, it becomes a miracle. You've been married to Kay for how long?
2: 63 years.
4: Okay, now here's the interesting thing. So how long was your courtship? Go ahead, say it.
2: 6 weeks.
4: 6 weeks.
2: Our friend said it'll never last.
4: Well, they were sure wrong, weren't they?
2: Oh, they've all died.
4: So Chuck. That's funny. Okay, so Chuck, question. What's the secret to a long and successful marriage? I mean, I know it's a big question, but just give us a couple thoughts. Like, you've been married all these years. Tell us what the secret is.
2: Well, I think it's having Christ at the center of it, you know, because differences are going to arise. I mean, but if you can always come together in Christ, in other words, you know, you don't agree maybe on certain things that you should want be doing and so forth, but if you can bring to the Lord and say, now, Lord, you guide us in this, and you give us the decision, you know, and so it's not my mastering over her or her mastering over me, but it's both of us being mastered by Jesus Christ.
4: Amen. Yeah, that's right. You know, what I think what people don't know about you, Chuck, is you've had a lot of ups and downs in life. You know, because you're such an optimistic person, people may think, oh, he's had a really happy life. And really what we've talked about so far has been a really happy life.
2: Yes.
4: I mean, but you've had your hard times as well. In your book, A Memoir of Grace, you write, quote, "Grace does not shield the cruel realities of a world damaged by the fall. We're not in heaven yet. And God does not spare us from the crushing blows that come to everyone. We lose people we love. We suffer. We grieve. We journey on. But we're not abandoned."
2: That's right.
4: And Chuck, an unimaginable tragedy happened to you when your father and your brother were killed in a plane crash.
2: Yes.
4: Where were you when you heard that news, and how did you react to such a horrific thing?
2: Well, my brother had started a motorcycle shop up in Victorville. And he had a plane, and my dad had retired and went up to help him because my dad was real sharp in business and accounting and all. And so they were going to fly on down to Orange County and from Victorville in my brother's plane. It was a stormy night, and they came right into the center of the storm, and the plane was a small plane, and it just had run out of fuel when they were over San Onofre area, and they crashed down there, and they both were killed in the crash. And so, you know, it was an interesting thing that was extremely hard for me to handle, because it was so sudden. Yeah. You're not prepared for it. You're not ready for it. And it's a shock that just really hits you right, you know, in the guts. And so I had a hard, hard time. I would, after that dream that my dad and brother, we did a lot of things together, that, you know, we would be out and I would be so excited in my dream, you know, that here we are having this great time water skiing or whatever. And then you wake up to the reality, you know, they're not there. And I mean, it was just so hard. It took me a long time to actually, you know, get over that. But question is always why? You know, and that question will haunt you and make you crazy trying to figure out why did this happen and so forth. But I don't know why, but what I do know is, you know, that God is good and God loves me and God's working out his perfect plan in my life. And so I'm just content with that.
4: Do you ever have doubts, Chuck, just about why is this happening? This isn't right, or?
2: No, no way.
4: Are you, do you have fears?
2: No fears.
4: You don't ever have things that frighten you?
2: No.
4: Boo. That didn't work? Chuck, you're, the thing is, knowing Chuck, I believe what he's saying, because he lives what he says. You know, you've been a model on running the race of life, and you know, we've seen you start your race. We've talked about that tonight. Mm-hmm. Maybe middle point somewhere around the Jesus movement.
2: Yeah.
4: And now you're coming to where you're thinking about finishing the race.
2: Yes.
4: Billy Graham was asked the question in an interview, if you were to do things over again, would you do it differently? He said, yes, I would study more. I would pray more. I would travel less, take less speaking engagements. If I had it to do over again, I'd spend more time in meditation and prayer, just telling the Lord how much I love him. And I'm looking forward to the time that we're going to spend together for eternity. Chuck, if you were going to do things over again, would you do anything differently?
2: Greg, I think that the Lord had charge of the whole thing, and so I want to try and improve on his program.

0: What has been the best decision of your life?
1: Marrying Kay.
0: I thought you would say that. Do you remember your first sermon, Chuck?
1: Yes, I do.
0: What did you preach on?
1: Well, I preached on, if any man will come after me, let him deny himself, take up his cross, and follow me.
0: Let me ask you some of the really important questions now that are burning on everyone's, I think, mind right now. Chuck Smith, what is your favorite color?
1: It all depends on what you're talking about. If you're talking about eyes, my wife has the most beautiful blue eyes, and so blue would be the favorite color for eyes.
0: Yeah.
1: Talk about lips, well, I don't think blue would be my favorite color.
0: Lips are very cold. And hair is not so good either.
1: Right.
0: Blue hair. So, but you like blue.
1: Yes.
0: What's your favorite kind of food?
1: Oh, my. Rack of lamb.
0: Oh, rack of lamb.
1: Yeah.
0: Nice. What's your favorite song?
1: The Love of God.
0: Why is that your favorite song?
1: Well, I think that's probably the first song I sang as a solo in church when I was a kid.
0: How old were you? And,
1: oh, I was 14.
0: Nice. Who are your heroes?
1: Oh, Billy Graham definitely is one of my heroes.
0: And you've gotten to know Billy Graham?
1: I've had that privilege, yes.
0: I've heard him speak of you many times, of just his admiration for you. But what makes you laugh? What do you find funny?
1: My grandkids.
0: Yeah, they're always fun, aren't they? How do you want to be remembered, Chuck?
1: Just as one who loves the Word of God and loves the people of God.
0: Amen. And you are known for that now.
1: Yeah. Well, that's what,
0: so you're already there.
1: Praise the Lord.
0: Amen. Okay. Chuck, any final thought of something you would like to say to us about serving the Lord, following the Lord, that is really important to you?
1: We are living in a rapidly changing world. Yeah. The important thing is that we hold on to an unchanging Christ. Yeah. And that, you know, that Jesus Christ is the same yesterday, today, and forever. Right. And when you're living in uncertain kind of conditions, it's just important that you have an anchor that doesn't change. And so just hold on to our unchanging Christ.
0: Amen. Hold the course.
1: Hold the course. You bet.
0: Let's thank Pastor Chuck Smith. Thank you.

0: it's not very often that someone comes and impacts an entire generation of people, but Chuck Smith clearly was one of those men, and he was a major part in a full-blown American revival called the Jesus Movement. And because of his faithful teaching of the word, the impact of that movement continues to this present day through the people that he has influenced. And, you know, after my son Christopher went to be with the Lord, Chuck Smith came over to my house and we were talking. And he said to me, I asked him, you know, I asked him why. Why would this happen, Chuck? And he said, you know, Greg, never trade what you don't know for what you do know. And that was something I remembered and it stayed with me. You know, what do I not know? Well, I don't know why the Lord called my son home at the age of 33. And I don't know a lot of things. But what I do know is God loves me. I do know my son is in heaven. I do know I'll see him again. So let's apply that now to Pastor Chuck himself. What do we not know? Well, we don't understand why Chuck would get cancer. You know, why does a man of God like Chuck have to suffer? We don't know the answer to that. But here's what we do know. We do know he loved the Lord. We do know that he faithfully preached the gospel and taught the word of God. We do know he's in heaven, and we do know we'll see him again. And in that day, when we see him and we see loved ones that have gone on before us, all of those questions will be answered, and all of those tears will be dried, and we will be able to say God knew exactly what he was doing. And in faith, we say it now, and we want to follow his example and continue to follow Christ and be ready to meet the Lord, because you never know when he might call you or me home.
1: Yeah, that's right. Well, we're so glad you've joined us today here on A New Beginning for what we're calling Legends Week. We're highlighting the lives of some notable men of God, Louis Zamperini, today Pastor Chuck Smith, and next time, Pastor Chuck Swindoll. 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But Pastor Greg, one of the many things you and Pastor Chuck share is a love for the gospel and its power to change lives.
0: Yeah.
1: It has the power to save people from their sins.
0: That's right.
1: If someone wants to make a change right now and make things right with the Lord, what do they need to do?
0: Here's what the Bible says. Whoever will call upon the name of the Lord will be saved. So you need to reach out to God. Not just think about it. Not just say, one of these days I would like to. Just do it. In fact, you can do it right now. You say, well, how do I call out to the name of the Lord? You do it through prayer. God is just a prayer away. He desires a relationship with you. He wants you to know him. He wants to reveal himself to you. So you just need to call out and say, Lord, save me and help me. How about if I lead you in a prayer? And you could pray this prayer after me. You can pray it out loud if you like. You can pray it quietly in your heart. But direct this prayer toward God. And you could pray it after me right now. You ready? Pray this after me. Lord Jesus, I know that I'm a sinner, but I know that you're the Savior. And I want a relationship with you. So as your word says, I'm calling on the name of the Lord. I'm asking you to save me from my sin. And I'm asking that we begin a new relationship today. Thank you for loving me and sending your son Jesus to die on the cross for my sin and then raising him from the dead. I now put my faith and trust in Jesus Christ. And I ask this in Jesus' name. Amen.
1: Amen. 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Well, Pastor Greg, it's a real privilege to have a special guest with us today. Many people know the name, Dr. Frank Turek. He's a true apologetics expert and, of course, an author and a speaker.
0: Yeah.
1: And right now we're making available his book called I Don't Have Enough Faith to Be an Atheist.
0: Yes.
1: And, Frank, let me ask you this. I don't know if this is something you can come up with off the top of your head, but what's the funniest moment you've ever had during a debate with an atheist or even a skeptic?
2: Wow, I just had one. It was on our YouTube channel, the Cross Examine YouTube channel, where a young atheist girl got up to the microphone at one of the colleges we were at recently, and she said, you know, I've been reading Bart Ehrman, who is a skeptic New Testament scholar, and she went into some argument, and I said, well, actually, there's evidence that goes all the way back to resurrection itself. And even people like Bart Ehrman agree this is very early evidence. It happens to be a creed that we know from 1 Corinthians chapter 15, verses 3 to 8. This is something that predated Paul writing down 1 Corinthians. And even people like Bart Ehrman say that that creed in 1 Corinthians verses 3 to 8, which talks about all the people Jesus appeared to after he rose from the dead, that goes all the way back to near the alleged resurrection itself, within months or just a year or two. And so she was trying to explain how I can't trust the New Testament documents because they're written down too late. And I said, well, this data goes all the way back to the event itself. And she said, well, what's your source? And I said, Bart Ehrman. She was bringing Bart Ehrman up to say we can't believe it. And I'm bringing Bart Ehrman up to say, wow, No, we can believe it because it's early, even though Bart Ehrman doesn't conclude Jesus rose from the dead. I think the evidence shows he did.
1: That's good.
0: Well, you've written a book. You've written many. How many books have you written, Frank?
2: I'm on my sixth now with The War on Reality. But this book, the I Don't Have Enough Faith to Be an Atheist book, we just updated after 22 years. Nice. It originally came out in 2004. Dr. Geiser and I wrote it. And this one, Dr. Geiser went to be with the Lord back in 2019. I sort of worked with his son on updating this one. And so this version of I Don't Have Enough Faith to Be an Atheist releases this month.
1: Yeah, that's right. 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
11: Grace. The book of Job teaches about grace. When he blesses Job, he doesn't bless a perfect man, he blesses an imperfect man. If he were perfect, he wouldn't be repenting.
12: When are we going to get it? You don't have to earn it. 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
13: Sometimes God never answers our hardest question. And somehow, even in the uncertainty, we find that's enough. Job spent crisis after crisis asking why. And when God finally spoke, he didn't explain. God didn't defend himself. He simply revealed who he is. And somehow, that changed everything for Job. Today, on Insight for Living, Chuck Swindoll brings our study of Job to a close and shows us how a man who lost everything came to trust the God who gives no easy answers. Chuck titled his message, What Job Teaches Us About Our God.
11: Job is set through God's lecture, which began in chapter 38 and 39, went into chapter 40, chapter 41, and he never answers the question. He escorts Job around the universe and introduces him to several of the animals of the field and the birds of the air, but he doesn't answer Job's questions. And remarkably, at the end of the book, Job is submitting to this God, this heavenly Father who permitted, even allowed, all of these things to occur. And yet he submits. Surely he knows some things of God that we need to know as well, without having all of our questions answered. Verse 1, chapter 42. Then Job answered the Lord and said, I know that you can do all things. Number one in a list of seven, there is nothing God cannot do. Having heard and having realized the limitless power of his infinite God, Job puts his observation and realization into the simplest of terms: you can do all things. There is nothing God cannot do. There's a second, and I find it at the end of verse 2, no purpose of yours can be thwarted. It is impossible to restrain or nullify God's purposes. God's intentions can neither be altered nor disrupted. What he purposes will transpire without delay, without hindrance, and without failure. Which brings us to a third. God's plans are beyond our understanding and too deep to explain. God's plans are beyond our understanding and too deep to explain. See how Job puts it in verse 3? I have declared that which I did not understand, things too wonderful for me, which I did not know. That took some humility to say that. Hear now, and I will speak. I will ask you. If you ask me to give you the core message of the book of Job, I'd give you chapter 42 and verse 3. Coming to an understanding that God's plans are beyond our understanding and too deep to explain. Number 4. Only through God's instruction are we able to humble ourselves and rest. Only through God's instruction are we able to humble ourselves and rest. Where do I get that? Into verse 4, down through verse 6. I will ask you and you instruct me. Oh God, I will ask you. You reveal to me whatever it is I need to know about yourself and about these circumstances. I have heard of you with the hearing of the ear. Now my eye sees you. Therefore, I've got an argument. No, therefore, I retract and repent, and there's no force. He says, you instruct me, and as a result of your instruction, I will willingly submit and accept it. Remember my comment about repentance? Contrite heart makes no demands and has no expectations. Makes no demands and has no expectations. Job has no demands and makes and has no expectations. Now then, number 5. When the day of reckoning arrives, God is always fair. When the day of reckoning arrives, God is always fair. Remember my comment earlier when we looked at this thought, all God's accounts are not settled at the end of the month. It applies here. Patiently and with great long suffering, God has been listening and taking note of who is saying what. Not one idle word slips by his attention. He knows who spoke what. He knows where error started and stopped. He knows who spoke truth and why. He deals with wrongdoers at the time of his final accounting, and it's in his timetable. He blesses the one who has walked with him in his timetable. He forgives those who bring their offerings and offer them fully and sincerely, and he restores Job, who prayed for his friends and prayed for them greatly with an open heart. Put in the margin of your Bible, Hebrews 6:10, God is not unjust to forget. Eugene Peterson in The Message renders that God doesn't miss anything. Hebrews 6:10. Now, some of you have been terribly abused. You have been victims of the worst kind of mistreatment. You have been taken advantage of. You have, whether young or middle age, whatever the age, you have been treated unfairly. Every person in this room has that in common. So have I. Every one of us could give stories of abuse and neglect and misrepresentation and unfair treatment. God does not forget. He just doesn't march to our timetable. I mean, I wanted God to zap Eliphaz at the moment he said that stupid thing to Job. He's waded through all of these speeches and now finally says, Eliphaz, Bildad, Zophar, you're out to lunch. Or, you know, that's kind of a Swindoll paraphrase. He tells them they're wrong. You didn't speak correctly of me as my servant Job. Job hadn't heard until now that he's spoken correctly. See how it appears in verse 7? After the Lord had spoken these words to Job, the Lord said to Eliphaz the Temanite, my wrath is kindled against you and against your two friends because you've not spoken of me what is right as my servant. God heard. He heard. He didn't say anything at the time, but he heard it. He is not unjust to forget one idle word. He did not overlook one wrong act committed against you. He knows his plan. His plan is unfolding. It's not a mistaken plan. It's not a frustrated plan where God sits on the edge of heaven biting his nails, wondering what he's going to do with that wrong individual. He knows exactly what he's going to do, but he's going to do it at his time. Job sees that now. So Job, rather than looking at his friends saying, see there, I told you it was wrong. He doesn't do that. There's none of that in Job's heart. That's why when God says, I'm going to have Job pray for you, Job says, Heavenly Father, and he begins his prayer for his friends. Friends who wronged him, who added to his suffering. How could he do that? He realizes that the day of reckoning has come. He submitted to that. Now, therefore, he says, take seven bulls and rams, and my servant Job will offer up a burnt offering. And that's exactly what Job does. Job prays for his friends. God doesn't miss anything. Number six, it's getting better. No one can be compared to God when it comes to blessings. Verses 11 to 15. Well, let's put 10 in there with it. 10 through 15. No one can be compared to God when it comes to blessing. The Lord restored the fortunes, verse 10 of Job, when he prayed for his friends. The Lord increased all that Job had twofold. Had his brothers and sisters and his family come back, at a family reunion, we looked at this. They all gave him money. Verse 12, the Lord blessed the latter days of Job more than his beginning. 13, he had seven sons and three daughters. He names them. And the blessing falls even on the daughters as well, I'm sure, as the sons. No one can be compared to God when it comes to blessings. Did you miss the words? The end of verse 9, mark it. The Lord accepted. Beginning of verse 10, the Lord restored. End of verse 10, the Lord increased. Beginning of verse 12, the Lord blessed. Those are words of grace. Accepted. Restored. Increased, blessed. Now let me warn you of something. Because you're conditioned, as I have been for so many years of my life, you're conditioned in this cynical world because of the fallout of our cynical society. You and I are programmed to think it's cool to rush by words like this and to hurry on to the words that are negative. Heavy trials, mold in your house, fractured families, high rate of divorce, economic woes, the homeless, the broken hearts, the brutal crimes, the drug abuse, the disasters, the premature deaths, the loss of jobs, on and on. That's what makes the evening news. They never say, now tomorrow night we'll have just good news. They say, tomorrow night, you think this was bad, tomorrow we have an expose. And you go, what channel? What time is that coming on? And the expose ends with, you think this expose was bad? Wait till we show you that expose. You will not, that's tomorrow night. Now you watch in tomorrow night. I mean, even the weatherman says partly cloudy. Never says mainly sunny. It's partly cloudy. It may rain. Never says it probably won't. And furthermore, he's wrong. And by the way, who does God bless? Job. Chapter 3, he cursed the day he was born. chapter 3, he resented the fact he didn't die when he was placed on his mother's breast. Chapter 3, at the end, he says, I am not at peace. I am not restful. In other words, I resent what has happened. That's Job, who is wonderfully blessed at the end of the book. Why? Grace, grace, grace, grace, grace, grace, grace, grace. We don't get it. We don't get it. You work hard, you get a promotion. You work harder, you get a bigger promotion. You work super hard, you run the company. Then you can take advantage of people who work and work hard and work super hard. That's the way the society thinks. Grace comes along and says, you're sick today, I'm going to bless you mightily. You're not doing too well, I'm going to bless you greatly. You blew it, I'm still going to bless you, because grace doesn't wait for works to catch up. I preached that sermon last week and poured myself into that one like I poured myself into this one. And you might think, boy, he must live a fabulous life. Well, let me just tell you, before you go that way, I went to grocery stores today, and one of our things on the list was eggs. I wanted to get them in the cart and get them home before Ken Cooper caught me buying eggs. And so I quickly put them in the bag, and I got home, and I got bags of groceries. You know, why do you carry all of them? And you get the door, you go, you know, to get the door, you shove in the door open, and you walk in, and boom, guess what bag drops? Right. So I go, oh, my. And I reach down, and I get, Cynthia's in the other room working and doesn't know any about this, and I'm at the counter, and I'm feeling sorry for myself. I'm doing all of this, and I getting the eggs, and I lift the little tray that holds the eggs in the refrigerator out. I think there's no eggs, and so there's one in there, and I, boom. So there's now egg on the floor, and so I get down and clean that up, and I'm thinking, well, it's good. I look in the box. I think, well, it didn't break any. So I lift an egg out, and not only had it broken, boom, it comes down all over me. And I totally lost it. At that moment, I lost it. Totally. You could have heard me three doors away. And my wife walks in and says, is there something wrong? Or can I help? No! I've got it! So I'm down cleaning it up. You know what? I didn't deserve to live through the night. But you know what? I woke up this morning wonderfully blessed. Grace, grace, grace, grace, grace. The book of Job teaches us about grace. When he blesses Job, he doesn't bless a perfect man, he blesses an imperfect man. If he were perfect, he wouldn't be repenting. If he said the right thing, he wouldn't be retracting. When are we going to get it? You don't have to earn it. You don't have to work real hard and hold your breath for 5 minutes and go straight home. You don't have to, you know, give a dollar to every homeless person. And you don't have to just have your heart broken over every sad story. Sometimes you just be downright selfish, and he still blesses. We wouldn't. We say, you do that again. You sleep outside. You think Nebuchadnezzar had it bad. Wait till I deal with you. Why? Because we don't get grace. We don't get it. Job is beside himself. Whew, the boils are gone. Next thing he knows, there's a knock on his door, and there's a couple of guys who need work, and they know three other guys, and before you know, he's got his family there, and he's got the money, and he hires them, and he looks up, and the camels are coming back, and the donkeys, and they're all building his buildings, and the house is getting rebuilt, and the wife says to him one morning, hey, buddy, you and I are going to be parents. She does it 10 times. Stop, Lord, stop. It's enough. Number 7. After all this, Job lived 140 years and saw his sons and his grandsons, 4 generations. And then finally, he died.
14: an old man and full of days. Great. Here we go. Only God can fill our final years with divine music that frees us to live above our circumstances. Only God can fill our final years with divine music that frees us to live above our circumstances. It frees us. Frees us. When I have ceased to break my wings against the faltiness of things, wrote Sarah Teasdale, and learned that compromises wait behind each hardly open gate, when I can look life in the eyes, grown calm and very coldly wise, life will have given me the truth and taken in exchange my youth. Job has truth. Job is freed. Freed from the prison of fears. Freed from the tiny cell of limited thinking and negative attitudes. He's freed from grudges. He's freed from a works theology. He's freed. He's free. Free at last. Praise God Almighty. He's free, and he lives to over 200 years of age. Kids, grandkids, great-grandkids, all around him. And he can hardly remember when he got the boils back so many years ago. That's music. It's music that only God can bring. Some struggling with dementia. Old age is not kind to the body. Some battling a loss of memory. Some physically unable to keep up. Feeling shelved when they were once engaged in life in the fast lane. And they live full of days. Only God can do that. Remember the film, The Shawshank Redemption? It's a great film that makes you think, lifts you beyond the prison cells of those men. Tim Robbins plays the part of Andy, and he's with the other prisoners struggling along with him. He carves chessmen from stone, you may remember, and petitions the state for books for the prison library and helps inmates get their high school diploma. These are just a few of the ways that he held on to his humanity. One other way cost him 2 weeks in solitary confinement, you may remember. He gains access to the prison's public address system and plays a record of great music for all the prison to hear for the first time. As the music streams through the washrooms and the prison yard, the inmates stop and stand transfixed. The actor Morgan Freeman, playing the part of Red, has been the narrator of the story, and he says this about that moment. I have no idea to this day what those two Italian ladies were singing about. Truth is, I don't want to know. Some things are best left unsaid. I'd like to think they were singing about something so beautiful it can't be expressed in words and makes your heart ache because of it. I tell you, those voices soared higher and farther than anybody in the great place dared to dream. Is like some beautiful bird flapped into Alexander's cage and made those walls dissolve away. And for the briefest of moments, every last man in Shawshank felt free. That's what the music of God does for you when you end your life well. You're free at last. Let's bow together. Our journey with Job has come to an end, but our friendship will go on for a lifetime. Job dies an old man and full of years. He finally, truly came to know the living God. It wasn't in spite of his pain, it was because of it. The pain drove him, surrendered and silent before his God. And he trusted him. As I invite you to trust him, whatever may be the prison of your circumstances, let God be God. Remind yourself faithfully and regularly you are one dependent soul, not in charge. Limited, sinful, needy. And remember the cross. That's where we first saw the light. And the burden rolled away. Come to him today. Listen to the music. Listen to the music. It's a love song that invites you in. Thank you, Father, for your faithful care. We even thank you for your mysterious ways. We entrust to you these lessons we've begun to learn. Thank you for our friend whom we've met in this book, for the things he has taught us, more importantly, what he has modeled. Thank you for your grace, which lifts us above our prison walls and gives us a song to sing and hope to cling to. Amen.
13: 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I'm Bill Meyer. 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

0: Wave on 1110 and 107.9. Did you know that 24% of couples in the church, people who are Christians, have said that their marriage is in some form of crisis mode? That's almost a quarter percent of Christians who feel their marriages are in trouble. Well, today on Focus on the Family, John Fuller and Jim Daler are going to take on the topic with Deborah Falada, and she's a couples counselor who's on a mission to help people stay engaged in their relationships. And you know, just like seasons, things change from season to season, but in relationships, we can deploy certain skills, especially over time. Long married couples, you know, you get there for a reason. And she's going to show us how to help nurture and nourish our relationships so that we don't maybe slide into these slippery slopes that then take more to crawl out of, you know, kind of mitigate it before it gets to that point. And she's got some great tips to keep our relationships and our marriages thriving, and just kind of like when we first meet our spouse. It's that wonderful time, and you can re-engage in that way. So she's going to share that with us, and it's coming up next on Focus on the Family. I'm your host, Lynn Hackman. Thanks for being with us on this beautiful Tuesday. 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
7: Well, which season of relationship are you in? Is it spring or summer or fall, or perhaps maybe a little more like winter? 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Thanks for joining us. I'm John Fuller.
9: You know, I'm excited about today's program, John, because it really will illuminate where couples are at. I remember Gene and I, man, when we were first dating, we started to do our premarital counseling. We were on the cloud. I mean, I couldn't breathe without being around Gene, right? I lived in San Diego at the time. I remember driving her dinner to Orange County, 90 minutes each way. She worked at a vet clinic, and I knew she liked this Thai meal at this Thai restaurant, and I'd go get it and bring it to her and then just sit there and eat with her during her break and then drive 90 minutes back to San Diego

0: Welcome to The Word for Today, featuring the Bible teaching ministry of Pastor Chuck Smith, founder of the Calvary Chapel Movement. This radio program is a chapter-by-chapter, verse-by-verse study through the entire Bible. And on today's edition of The Word for Today, Pastor Chuck continues his message, The Tree of Life, as we pick up in Revelation chapter 21, verse 22. And now, with today's study, here's Pastor Chuck.
1: I saw no temple therein. For the Lord God Almighty and the Lamb are the temple of it. No need of a temple. Because we meet God everywhere now. He's dwelling with his people. You need no meeting place where you go to meet God. He's dwelling amongst his people. The city had no need of the sun, neither of the moon to shine in it. For the glory of God did lighten it, and the Lamb is the light thereof. That glorious incandescent light of the Shekinah of God, the glory of God. And the nations of them which are saved shall walk in the light of it, and the kings of the earth do bring their glory and honor into it, and the gates of it shall not be shut at all by day, for there shall be no night there. And they shall bring the glory and honor of the nations into it, and there shall in no wise enter into it anything that defiles, or whatsoever works abomination or makes a lie, but they which are written in the Lamb's book of life. So there will be limited access. Now, perhaps God is going to create another new order upon the earth. The new earth. Very possible. You can't limit God. There's no real proof that man is the first order that God created upon the earth here. Adam is the first of the Homo sapiens after his type. But what kind of persons or beings or intelligent beings God created before man? Who knows? And what kind God may create after us? Who knows? I mean, God's got a lot of secrets that he hasn't told us yet. And it's going to be a glorious time in eternity discovering the mysteries of God. That is, the truths that have not yet been revealed. Now, the church was a mystery. God didn't reveal the truth of the church until the New Testament times. And Paul said he's hid these things from the Old Testament prophets, but now he's revealed them unto us. The mystery of the church. So there are glorious things. There are nations. And the access, though, to this heavenly city will be the kings. We will reign with them as kings, bringing the glory of the nations unto him. So just what kind of order or whatever is only speculation and as such worthless. But it will be interesting when we get there and we find out. I'm not going to add to it. And he showed me a pure river. You know it's got to be a new heaven and new earth. They don't exist here anymore. He showed me a pure river of water of life, clear as crystal, proceeding out of the throne of God and out of the Lamb. And in the midst of the street of it, on either side of the river, there was the tree of life, which bore 12 manner of fruits and yielded her fruit every month. So you have an interesting kind of a tree here. And of course, again, you know, we've been fooling around genetically with trees and plants, and we've been able to do a lot of interesting thing with genetic manipulation of plants and trees, created different types of hybrids and different kinds of resistances and so forth. In fact, they've created a tomato plant now in Israel at the Beersheba University, a tomato plant that you can irrigate with seawater. You don't get salted tomatoes, but who knows, maybe they'll be able to develop that in time where the tomato would already be salted, you know, when you get it. But they are irrigating tomato plants now with Mediterranean seawater. And they're doing a lot of things with the genetic codes in, of course, And it's great what man has been able to do, messing around the genetic codes of some of the plants and some of the trees. When I was a kid, we lived on North Broadway Street here in Santa Ana. And we had a tree that had both navel and Valencia oranges growing on it, as well as grapefruit and lemons. So we could, you know, during part of the year, pick the Valencia oranges, during the winter months, pick the navel oranges, and in the meantime, eat the grapefruit and have lemonade. And it was just a thing of grafting, you know, into the basic root system, the various types of citrus fruit. And now you can buy some trees that have peaches and nectarines on them, you know. And it's interesting. They're doing a lot of interesting things. But now God's going to have a tree that's going to have 12 different kinds of fruit. And every month, the fruit will be ripe. That's going to be a neat tree. I'm such a fruit lover anyhow that I'm going to see if I can get a few of those planted in my yard. And the leaves of the tree are for the healing of the nations. So there will be a medicinal value in the leaves of the tree. There shall be no more curse. The earth, you remember, was cursed as a result of sin. Cursed be the ground, thorns and thistles shall it bring forth. Cursed be man, by the sweat of the brow shall he earn his bread, and so forth. There'll be no more curse. But the throne of God and of the Lamb shall be in it. And his servants shall serve him. And they shall see his face. Blessed are the pure in heart, Jesus said, for they shall see God. They shall see his face, and his name shall be in their foreheads. And there shall be no night there, no need for candles or light of the sun, for the Lord God gives them light, and they shall reign forever and ever. Hard to believe, isn't it? That's why he immediately said, and he said unto me, these sayings are faithful and true. You know, it sounds too good to be true. It sounds just, you know, wow. And so the Lord affirms, hey, these are true and faithful sayings. Again, the affirmation of the truth of what God is declaring for your skeptical mind that finds it hard to believe that God should do such a thing for us, for we are so unworthy and undeserving that we should reign forever and ever in his glorious new kingdom and new world and new age. And so the Lord assures you, these are true and faithful sayings. The Lord God of the holy prophets sent his angel to show unto his servants the things which must shortly be done. Behold, the Lord is talking here to John now. I come quickly. Blessed is he that keeps the sayings of the prophecy of this book. Now I, John, saw these things, I heard them. When I heard them and seen, I fell down to worship before the feet of the angel, which showed me. Now, he did this a little earlier, remember? And the angel said, stand up, don't do that. But John is overwhelmed again. I mean, just wiped out, overwhelmed. And the guy tells him all this stuff, and he falls down at his feet again to worship him. And the angel said, hey, don't do that. For I am your fellow servant of the brethren, the prophets, of those that keep the sayings of this book. Worship God. Again, John making the mistake that man so often makes, worshiping the instrument of God. Don't do that. Worship God. And he said unto me, seal not the sayings of the prophecy of this book. For the time is at hand. Now, you remember when he talked to Daniel, he said, seal up those things, don't write them. They are for the end. In the last days, you know, knowledge will be increased. So seal them up and just put them, and, you know, there'll be a time when they'll be unsealed and understood, but they're not for you, Daniel. Now, with John, he said, don't seal the book. Leave it open because things are going to start working out. Now, the interesting thing is that so many people look at Revelation as though it were a sealed book. They say, oh, that's sort of a sealed book. You don't want to get into that. You know, no one can understand that. Well, it's because they don't attempt to, or they attempt to spiritualize the meanings. And if you do that, then it becomes meaningless. So if you just read it and say, wow, you know, and accept it as it is, not adding to it or taking away, you have no problems. It's only when you try to spiritualize everything in it and give everything some kind of a weird meaning that it becomes a difficult book to understand. So don't seal the sayings of the prophecy of this book. The time is at hand. He that is unjust, let him be unjust still. He which is filthy, let him be filthy still. He that is righteous, let him be righteous still. He that is holy, let him be holy still. And behold, again, the Lord is talking. He said, I come quickly, and my reward is with me, to give every man according as his work shall be. Now, as a child of God, I will not be judged for my sins. That's all been covered by Jesus Christ. As a child of God, the gift of eternal life is just that. It's God's gift to me. I cannot earn it. I do not deserve it. It's a gift of God. By grace are you saved through faith, that not of yourself. It is a gift of God, not of works, lest any man should boast. However, God is going to reward me according to the works that I do. There will be degrees of rewards in heaven. Now, as far as eternal life, that's God's gift. I can't deserve that or earn that. I don't deserve it. That's a gift of God to me for my faith in Jesus Christ, faith alone. That's the only basis upon which this gift is predicated, and God gave me the faith to believe. However, now that I believe, I want to serve God, and I offer myself to God to serve him, and the works that I do for God, I will be rewarded for those works that are done out of pure motivation. Now, there are a lot of works that people do that there will be no reward. If your work is just for a big show, to just, you know, be known among people as, oh, man, he's just really a holy Joe, you know, and all. And you do things that, to give them that kind of a feeling, you know, you learn to close your eyes at the proper time and fold your hands, and you learn to talk in such a way that it sort of oozes of righteousness and spirituality, you know, so that people, they can just talk to you and know that you walk close to God. Well, that kind of stuff is junky, and it's no reward for that. Jesus said that, take heed that you do not your righteousness before men to be seen of men, because then you have your reward. So when you pray, don't go out on the street corner and do a big thing that everybody goes by and says, what's happening? Oh, he's praying. You know, he's a spiritual man. Go in your closet, shut the door, talk to your Father who sees in secret. He'll reward you openly. When you give, don't make a big to-do over it. Don't play the hallelujah chorus and do cartwheels. Learn to do things without drawing attention to yourself. Let your light so shine before men that when they see your good works, they glorify your Father which is in heaven. Because we will be rewarded according to those works that have right motivation. Now, Jesus said, if we do our works to be seen of men, then we have our reward now. So be careful about that. There's a real danger, subtle danger there. So I'm coming quickly. My rewards are with me. I'm going to reward every man according to his work. You remember the one who received the five talents? He brought them and said, Lord, you gave me five, and I increased them, and I now have 10. Whoa, good job. I'm going to make you ruler over 10 cities. Enter into the joy of the Lord. Lord, you gave me four talents. I went out and, you know, used them, and I have 8. All right, good work. You know, make you ruler over 8 cities. Hey, Lord, I know you're an austere man. You know, you like to reap where you didn't sow and so forth. So I knew how you were about, you know, the money that you distributed. So I took and buried it, and here it is, Lord. I dug it up and got it out of the napkin, and it's all preserved. You can have it back again. Not so good. No reward. I'm coming quickly. My reward is with me. I am Alpha and Omega, the beginning and the end, the first and the last. Now, these words were declared of God the Father in chapter 1. Here, Jesus is talking to John, and he is declaring the same thing. Blessed are they that do his commandments, that they may have the right to the tree of life and may enter in through the gates into the city. Jesus said, I am the door to the sheepfold. For without are dogs, drug abusers, whoremongers, murderers, idolaters, and whosoever loves and makes a lie. I, Jesus, have sent my angel to testify unto you these things in the churches. So this is for the churches. The Lord sent it for the churches. I am the root and the offspring of David and the bright and the morning star. And the spirit and the bride say, come. God's invitation to you to come and to share in the glories of his eternal kingdom. And let him that heareth say, come. Come, Lord Jesus, establish your kingdom. Let him that is athirst come. And whosoever will, let him take the water of life freely. It's open, it's available. Help yourself. For I testify unto every man that hears the word of the prophecy of this book. If any man shall add unto these things, God shall add unto him the plagues that are written in this book. And if any man shall take away from the words of the book of this prophecy, God shall take away his part out of the book of life and out of the holy city and from the things which are written in this book. I cannot imagine the audacity of man to mess around with the book of Revelation, with a warning like that, or to try to read something into it or read something out of it. I cannot imagine such audacity. That's why I take the book literally, even though I may not understand all of it. I take it literally and I teach it literally because I don't want to be guilty of adding to or taking away. I'd rather be wrong in my literal interpretation of the book than to be wrong and add to the book by spiritualizing or take away from it by spiritualizing. In other words, this book is not to be messed with, just to be believed and practiced. Blessed are they who read, who hear, and who practice the words of this prophecy, putting them into practice in their life. And so that's what it's for, to be read, to be heard, and to be put into practice, not to be argued with or, disputed over or whatever. He which testifies these things saith, surely I come quickly. And John responds, so be it, even so come, Lord Jesus. Peter said, in the last days there will be scoffers that will come along saying, ah, where is the promise of his coming? Since our fathers have fallen asleep, everything has gone on as it was from the beginning. You know, God stepped out. Foolish. Jesus coming again. Foolishness. Where is the promise? You know, things are just going to go on and on and on. You know, there's not going to be any interruption in history. But Peter said, God isn't slack concerning his promises. That is the promise of the coming, as some men count slackness. He's faithful to his words. But he said, you need to consider that one day is as 1,000 years to the Lord, and 1,000 years is one day. We say, oh, it's been almost 2,000 years. The Lord says, well, it's been almost a couple days. Guess we better get back. Behold, I come quickly. How quickly is he coming for you? We don't know, do we? But I do believe that the time of the return of Jesus Christ is very, very near. There is an indication in Hosea that for 2 days Israel will be as dead, but in the third day God will revive them and they will live before him. Again, 1,000 years to a day, and a day is 1,000 years. For 2,000 years, Israel was like dead. But now they have revived. The prophecy of Hosea is fulfilled. And so I do believe that the day of the Lord is at hand. And I would, John, respond, amen, even so, come, Lord Jesus. Oh, how my heart yearns for the Lord to come and the establishing of his kingdom. How I desire to see the new world, the new age, with Jesus reigning as King and Lord. John's final parting words in the closing words of the Bible, how appropriate, the grace of our Lord Jesus Christ be with you all, so be it. Ah, isn't that beautiful? What a glorious way to end this glorious book. Just the bequest of God's grace, or the grace of our Lord Jesus Christ upon you. May the grace of our Lord Jesus Christ rest or be upon or be with all of you, so be it.
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1: 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The event is held at JW Marriott Resort in Anaheim, and it's coming up Saturday, October 17th, so there's still time to get your tickets. And it's just a really inspiring event to, you know, get a chance to see all of the victories that have been achieved through PJI's hard legal work. For more information, you can visit the kwave.com events page. Pastor Alistair Begg is going to continue his series in 1 Timothy this afternoon, and he has a powerful message for us on this Tuesday. I'm your host, Lynn Hackman. Truth for Life is coming up next.
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0: I'm sure for many of you, this is a very difficult season of life. Maybe you've lost your job, you have an incurable illness, or perhaps a loved one has died recently. Suffering is a part of life, and so we need to come to terms with that. Today on The Balanced Word, we'll see how to respond to pain and the best way to love. What does a life of love look like? I'll let Pastor Dave Rolfe answer that for you from 1 Peter chapter 4.
1: Therefore, be serious and watchful in your prayers. That word for serious, that's an unfortunate translation, really. You know, and sometimes we think that, you know, God just wants to tell us to be serious. Don't smile, don't laugh, don't goof off. And, you know, most of us, many of us have been told this all our lives. It's like one thing when you're, you know, a little kid in school and they're going, be serious. But it's pathetic when you're 57 and people are still telling you to be serious. But that's not what he's saying. The word here means to be of a sound mind. That is, to be sane, to be clear-headed, be serious. And, you know, so be sane. And the word watchful is a word that really means sober, literally not drunk. And so he's using it in contrasting this behavior that he was just referring to of party people. So he's saying be sane and sober. And the idea of sober in the scriptures doesn't just mean not drinking, but it also means just keeping a clear head about you. So basically he's saying, look, you need to focus. You need to pull your thinking in and think within the realm of reality. Jesus could come back at any time. This is no time to be wasting yourself, trying to get wasted so that you don't feel whatever pain is out there. Instead, you need to be clear-headed to do what you're being called to do. And he says to be watchful or sober in your prayers. This is the time to pray. This is the time to take our concerns to God. It's not to, how can I deaden the pain? How can I avoid it? How can I weasel around it? Hey, when we hurt, the first thing that we do is we take it to the Lord. James says, you have not because you ask not. And so certainly anything that hurts us, it should be a given. We should pray about it. Give it to him. Maybe God's just waiting for us to pray so that he can touch us and heal us or to deliver us and help us. So, you know, keep a clear head and pray. But above all things, he goes, here's the bottom line. Have fervent, intense, passionate love for one another. For love will cover a multitude of sins. He's quoting love covering a multitude of sins. He's quoting over in Proverbs chapter 10, where Solomon said that. Now, again, he's bringing in this idea of sins. So he's saying a response to sin is love. Instead of sin is love. And an intense love, a passionate love. And love covers a multitude of sins. You know this as you raise your kids, and they sin all the time. And yet you love them. And I'm always amazed to see a mother with little children because you watch them, and they have so much love for their kids that it seems like the kid's behavior just hardly affects them on a good day. I've seen moms flipping out too, and that's understandable. You have every reason to. But think of what you put up with because of love, with your kids, with your spouse, with other people around you. Peter says, a time of suffering is a time to love. And that love will cover over all sorts of sins. We sometimes don't like the idea of covering sins at all. We think that they need to be shouted from the rooftops, that they need to be exposed, that we need to go find sin and blow the whistle. But that's not God's heart. Now, every sin will end up being exposed, no doubt about it. What you do in secret will be shouted from the rooftops, but not by us. We're not to do that. Our job should be to love other people in such a way that the sin is alleviated. we should never cover up sin on our own. Sin needs to be covered up with love, not just concealing, you know, sin and allowing it to fester, but by loving someone through a situation so that your love actually makes up for some of the damage that's been done by your sin and by other people's sins. If you stop loving because of suffering, you're going to stop loving. So many people, it's why people can't stay married nowadays, because marriage hurts. Yesterday, I was asked to share a few words of wisdom at a wedding of some kids that I love, I've known since they were little kids. And one of the things I told them is, marriage hurts. Expect that. Don't think there's something wrong with your marriage or you married the wrong person because it hurts. It's supposed to hurt. And that's what Peter's trying to get through to here, is that love is the proper response to pain. If you're going to hurt anyway, you might as well use that as an opportunity to love. And that will take care of, gloss over, even in terms of our own lives, our own sins, the multitude of sins. If you loved the way you should, you wouldn't sin the way you do. And so often we can go, well, you know, yeah, I sinned, but it was because there wasn't enough love covering my sin. No. It was your lack of love that caused you to sin. Own it. Take responsibility for it. And rather than just grovel in it, begin to commit yourself to saying that, okay, the main thing in my life is sin. I understand I started to sin because the pain was getting to me. Well, this didn't help. So love. And that love will supersede and be greater. And that's why he says, this is above everything. All things, have fervent love for one another, for love will cover a multitude of sins. Now he begins to talk a little more about what that love looks like. And he says, be hospitable to one another without grumbling. Now it's hard for us to, in talking about these big sins and suffering and love, hospitality seems like such a lightweight thing. In fact, we've reduce that word, hospitality, almost to just be, yeah, we hire people at the hospitality room who will make sure there's enough peanuts and sandwiches and everything there for you. And that's what we call hospitality nowadays. Hospitality, in our culture, we've lost even the sense of the word because we live in our little houses. Nobody has a front porch. Nobody even knows who their neighbors are. They change so much. And you know, we get home, this brilliant invention of the attached garage causes you to not have to interact with anyone. The garage door opener opens the door. You drive in. You walk into your house, and nobody even has to see you. You can be, you know, and then in the morning you get up, you go in the garage, you get your car, you back out, you close the door, you drive away. So hospitality isn't something that we're really known for. And besides that, people are so busy that the idea of having people over, the idea of getting together with others is something that's difficult for us as well because we're just programmed to death. Now, the word hospitality here is really, I think, a beautiful Greek word. It's two Greek words put together. It's the word philos, which means love or friendship or fellowship, put together with the word xenos, which is the word for foreigner, someone who's different than you, someone who's from somewhere else. So philoxenos is the Greek word here for hospitality. Now, the easiest people for me to love are people who are a lot like me. In fact, if I ever found someone who was just like me, boy, would we click. You know, everything I think's funny, they think's funny. Everything I like to do, they like to do. Everything, you know, but the truth is that person doesn't exist because God makes us all unique. So here's what I do. I try to find people who are as much like me as possible. And so people who appreciate me, I admire their taste. You know, on the other hand, people who are like so different, they think I'm from another planet. they don't get what I'm talking about. They miss all the jokes. I'm like, yeah, you're weird. You're different. Somebody comes up after church and goes, you know, Dave, some of your funniest stuff nobody gets, but I'm just back there cracking up. I love that. But here's the thing. Is that really love at all, or is it just selfishness? The love that we are called to love each other with is a love that actually appreciates and honors differences, that says, a foreigner, this is awesome, this is great. Now, this can be literally with people who are from other places. Boy, and what a hotbed of controversy it is in our nation right now. How do we deal with immigrants? How do we deal with people who are coming in from another country? Well, you know what? If it's your job to determine those policies, then you can do your job. For me, I just want to love people who come here. It's what made America great, was that we embraced people who were different. I don't see a whole lot of casino owners in here, so we were all immigrants at one point or another. Some of you got it. But you know, we all immigrated here somehow, and we're given an opportunity. Now, again, I'm not going to discuss immigration policy or any of that kind of stuff. But what I'm saying is, what's our heart for people who are from other places? Do we care? Will we welcome and love them? Will we embrace them as brothers? And then how do we respond to people who are in other countries? How do we love people who are from such a different culture, speak a different language? I mean, do we even care enough to learn a few words in another language so that we can try to communicate with them? Is that even a part of our thing? Now, I'll go travel to another country, and it's not because I think my teaching is really effective when done with an interpreter. It's not. You know, I'll go and I teach the best I can, but it's weird for me to have to stop and wait while somebody jabbers in another language, and then I've lost my train of thought, and I'm looking at the translator going, I don't know if I trust this guy anyway. He could be making up his own message. And every time I do it, I'm frustrated, and I go, why am I even doing this? And I'll tell you why I do it. It is not at all because I think that my message put into another language is just something they need to hear. There are people in those countries who could do what I do much better than I do because they understand the culture. Their illustrations aren't going to be about, you know, American Idol and things like that, that they have no idea what it is. But I've learned that people appreciate when you come from America and go all the way somewhere, you went out of your way for them. And if all I can do is go to another country and say, the people over in America love you, and that's why we're here. That's why we're trying to do what we do. To communicate this hospitality is so powerful and so important. And so still, I'll be going to El Salvador for the Central American Conference this year and over to Hong Kong for a quick trip to the Asian Conference. And it's simply because I want to show people who are in another country that we love them. Now, one of our pastors, Jeff Hennaforth, just recently moved to Cambodia. And Jeff had been with us to Cambodia. He had gone to other countries with us, to Thailand and other places. And I always saw Jeff like came alive when he was in another country. And he's a guy who just is hospitable in this way. Now, frankly, here in our country, Jeff was kind of shy. You'd think, I don't think he likes me. But when he goes to another country, he comes to life. And so now he's over there starting a school of ministry on the border of Cambodia. And it's amazing to think of the opportunities that he's having, as now he is trying to learn the Khmer language. And he called me in this last, it was Wednesday night, our time, he had a baptism. And it was on the military base for military officers in the Cambodian army. And they had 400 people that signed up to be baptized on the military base. We couldn't do that on our military base, separation of church and state. But they did it there. And Jeff was kind of hesitant as he contacted me before the thing, because he goes, They told me I needed to wear long pants and a long sleeve shirt. And I go, oh, what, are they real traditional? He goes, no, the leeches. So we prayed on Wednesday night for him. And he didn't get any leech bites, so it worked out good. They had a beautiful time at the baptism. But do you understand what it means for someone? Jeff's a brilliant kid. I knew him from when he was a little kid at MCA growing up, and he ended up going to Georgetown Law School, and there's so many opportunities he had in life, but instead, he's there in this third world country baptizing people in a mud puddle of leeches because he loves foreigners. That's hospitality, and that says a lot to people. That makes a powerful statement. And when we can learn to care cross-culturally, then maybe we can do a better job in our own culture with people who are a little weird or a little different. We are called to be lovers of foreigners. We're called to be those who care regardless of whether or not it fits or not. Now, it does hurt. And you have leeches in Cambodia. And when you minister here, you will meet plenty of leeches as well. And they're biting you and yapping at you and causing all kinds of trouble for you. You know it. Every day you're dealing with leeches. But how do you handle that pain? How do you handle that discomfort? Do you love enough that that's not going to hold you back? Now, I need to keep moving here. So be hospitable to one another without grumbling. And that just really messes it up. Because I can take anything as long as I can gripe about it. You know? Griping seems to make it endurable, but griping makes it not look like hospitality. I really have to watch this when I go to other countries. Because I love America. I love everything about America. And I go to another country, and you look at the food they give you. And it's, some people are like, oh, you know, exotic foods. I don't like exotic foods. I really don't. And so you go there and they're all proud of what they put in front of you. And you're just like, oh, man. And it would be real easy to grumble. And I have on occasions. Usually I just come back here and complain about it. But, you know, you adapt. You learn. Great thing I discovered was those little packets of Del Taco sauce. Whenever I travel, I take a bunch of those with me. And I found, I don't care what they put in front of me, with some of that Del Taco sauce, it tastes like a taco. But he says, love strangers and quit griping about it. This is just a part of life. People are weird. Deal with it and be loving to them. It's going to blow their minds. It's going to make a difference. And then he says, as each of you has received a gift, the word there, charisma, same word for spiritual gifts over in 1 Corinthians 12 through 14, everybody has a spiritual gift, and minister it to one another as good stewards of the manifold, or literally the many-colored grace of God. If anyone speaks, let him speak as the oracles of God. If anyone ministers, let him do it as with the ability which God supplies, that in all things God may be glorified through Jesus Christ, to whom belong the glory and the dominion forever and ever. Amen. So he says, life hurts, but you have a gift. You have something that God has given you that will allow you to minister to others. And so he said, don't let the pain keep you from using your gifts. Don't let the pain keep you from fellowship. Sometimes when you're hurting really bad, you just don't want to be around other Christians. You really just don't want to be involved. And I think about this as I constantly try to encourage people to get involved in home fellowships. There are some people who have so much pain in their life, they're afraid to get involved in a home fellowship. They're afraid that people are going to get them down on the floor and force them to, you know, confess to all their worst sins. And, you know, and so it's like, no, I just think it would hurt too much. I don't want touchy-feely. And really our home fellowships are nothing like that, most of them. And, you know, but in the midst of the pain, you have to find a way to minister. And God's grace is many colored. God's grace is really a variety. And so there are a ton of different ways to use your gifts for the body. And there are some people who have gifts that just aren't using them because they haven't gone to the trouble of finding a way in which to do that. There are other people who we look at their gifts and go, wow, this is amazing. Now, he says, if your gift is a speaking gift, then do it like you're an oracle of God. What you say, say it as if it's coming from God. The only way for that to happen is if you're listening to God, hearing from him, getting the message that he wants you to share. But he says, no matter what your ministry is, do it. Serve. And why does he remind them of this? Because ministry is painful. It hurts. It's really complicated. And it makes us uncomfortable. And many people who minister and then are hurt end up deciding, I'm not going to do that again. But life hurts. And the only thing that hurts more than ministering is having a gift and not ministering and not doing what God has called you to do. And so he says, no, this is what you need to do.
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1: Life hurts, and doing what he calls you to do hurts. But do it anyway. Love anyway. Care anyway. That's how you arm yourselves with the mindset that Jesus had, who suffered horribly because we were worth it. Let's pray. Lord, thanks for your word and this reminder from Peter. Today, there are some people here who are, many of us are in the middle of some kind of pain and suffering. So comfort our hearts and remind us that it's supposed to be this way until you return, which could happen at any moment. But Lord, help us to consistently do what we're called to do anyway. Help us to love and to love strangers and to... Lord, thanks for your word and this reminder from Peter. Today, there are some people here who are, many of us are in the middle of some kind of pain and suffering. So comfort our hearts and remind us that it's supposed to be this way until you return, which could happen at any moment. But Lord, help us to consistently do what we're called to do anyway. Help us to love and to love strangers and to use our gifts despite

0: here who don't know you, I pray that today you would help them to understand that they have a choice. They'll have to answer to you ultimately whether they accepted your many-colored grace or whether they rejected it, but help them to see nothing that they do will ever stop the pain. It will only create greater pain, but they can live their life on a higher plane, walking with you and knowing you. So, Lord, we thank you for the fact that you understand and you went first. Help us to walk as you would have us. In Jesus' name, amen.
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0: 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A very happy Tuesday to you. I'm so glad that you've joined us here on K-Wave. Well, coming up next, being discerning about how the Bible is represented in church is a topic up today on Focal Point. Pastor Mike Fabares reminds us that being countercultural Christians it's important, but it's defined in a specific way, and he's going to break it down for us as he continues in the book of Hebrews. I'm your host, Lynn Hackman. Keep it right here. 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
1: One of the hardest-hitting proverbs King Solomon wrote says, "As a ring of gold in a pig's nose, so is a beautiful woman who lacks discretion." The barb is made even sharper by the fact that women in ancient times often wore gold rings in their nose as well as on their ears. The point of the proverb applies to men and women alike. No amount of dressing up can change who we really are. A muddy pig with the gold ring is still a muddy pig. Instead of outward camouflage, we should, as Peter wrote, let our inner beauty be that which people see. And this is David Jeremiah encouraging you to get on the road to new life. 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
6: Finish the sentence, not aloud, don't throw out a churchy answer. But I just think for a moment, if you filled in the blank to this question, what would you say? To live is this. And not just the answer of what you think you should say, but if someone followed you around for the last couple of months or the last year, or even just the last week, if they evaluated your life, would they say, for that person, to live is to be approved, to accomplish, to make money, to be happy. What would they say life for you is? To live is. Now, I am not the first person to ask this question. We're not the first group of people to even ponder what goes into the blank. I mean, philosophers for years have given different answers to this question. Whole groups of philosophy are built around different answers to this question. So some say to live is to be a good person. And that's what you should put in your blank. I mean, if you want to live life, then you want to live it in a way where people say of you, he's a person of integrity. She's a person of integrity. He's a good man. She's a good woman. I mean, good mom, good father, good friend, good boss, whatever it is. I want to be a person who people look at and I've been respect worthy. Now, other people say, no, that's not what you put in the blank. If you really want to live life well, to live is to grow. That life is about growing. That what you really want to do with your life is you're here. You want to be able to look back and see how far you've come. And in a couple of years, you're going to be here and you want to look back and see how far you've come. Life is about mastering life. And if that's your answer, then you're at church perhaps because this helps you live life better. Others say, no, really the best answer to put into the blank is to live is to serve others. You've got one life, make a mark, leave a difference, have an impact. You've got one life, serve other people. And now still others will say, listen, this may not be the most popular answer, but if I'm honest, to live is to enjoy life. It's to go after pleasure. And for you, really, if I'm honest, to live is just to enjoy and squeeze the marrow out of life and love all the experiences that I get. What goes in your blank? To live is blank. Now, if you're like, well, you know, I'd kind of agree with Joseph Campbell. It's more about experiences for me. Then you'd have to ask yourself, has any of those actually done it for you? Or does it always leave you wondering if there's more? So if you believe that life is to be a good person, don't you have to be a good person more? If it's to grow, how do you know if you've grown enough? If it's to serve others, how do you know if you've served enough people? If it's to enjoy life, how do you know you've had enough experiences? The reality is all of those philosophies, they leave us empty in the end. Is there a better approach? Is there a better way to live? Today, we're in the study of the book of Philippians. You're going to see, really, there's a bunch of famous verses in Philippians, but today, perhaps the most famous, Philippians 1, verse 21, the Apostle Paul puts something very different in his blank. Philippians 1, 21. To live is Christ. To die is gain. In his blank, he puts Christ. To live is Christ. What does this mean? It means that for me, life is about enjoying Christ. Life is about walking with Jesus. For me, life is about knowing him. Life is Christ. For me, to live is Christ. And then notice what he says. I mean, this is upside down, crazy thinking. To die, gain. See, if anything else goes in your blank, then death is always loss. If to live is to accomplish, death is lost because you can no longer accomplish. If to live is to enjoy, death is lost because you can no longer enjoy things in this world. If to live is to serve others, death is lost because you can't serve any more people here. If to live is to grow, then death is lost because you can't grow any longer here. If to live is to be good, death is lost. See, the only way that death is gain, this is crazy that he says it, but the only way that death is gain for you is if to live is Christ. To live is Christ, to die is gain. Now, here is what is fascinating about following Jesus. And if you have Jesus in your blank, you will learn this over time. This is crazy. All of those philosophies that I mentioned, they never deliver. But if Jesus is in your blank, he actually gives you the fulfillment of every one of those.
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8: I mean, if you've been with us through the study of Hebrews, the writer of Hebrews gets to a place of summary. And in Hebrews chapter 13, verses 8 through 16, he gives us really the book in a microcosm. And he says, you know what? I just got to remind you, this is all important stuff. He says, you've got to make sure you do not leave this place of biblical orthodoxy, sound doctrine. Don't let anybody carry you away into something else. There is the immutable focus on Christ. That's what the book of Hebrews is all about. And he says, listen, guys, it's good for your hearts, middle of verse 9, to be strengthened by grace and not by ceremonial foods, which, by the way, don't even work. They're of no value to those that eat them. They really don't strengthen your heart. They might strengthen your body, but they're not helpful in the real issues that God is concerned about. Verse 10, then he speaks figuratively of an altar. We have an altar from which those who minister at the tabernacle have no right to eat. Oh, it's not a physical altar. It's figurative. It's symbolic of a relationship with Christ. And it's a kind of altar that they don't even understand. They don't connect with. And then he gets back to what we've already covered at length, the Day of Atonement. And he talks in verse 11 about the high priest who carries the blood of the animals into the most holy place, the inner sanctum, the Holy of Holies, where the Ark of the Covenant is. And they sprinkle this blood in there as an offering, a sin offering. And that happens once a year, Day of Atonement, Yom Kippur, it's called, still on your Hallmark calendars. but the bodies are burned outside the camp. That's why we know it's the Day of Atonement. It's the one sacrifice where you didn't sacrifice it there in the courtyard on the altar. You took the blood of the animal that was slain as a sacrifice. You brought it into the Holy of Holies, but you took the carcass of the animal outside the gate. And that's what it says. It's got to be burned outside the camp. That's not the normal sacrifice. That's the Day of Atonement sacrifice. And so Jesus, making a parallel now, verse number 12, suffered outside the city gate to make the people holy through his own blood. And he says it's kind of like those animals' carcasses that were taken outside and burned up in a very strange sacrifice, because usually that barbecue, if you will, that religious barbecue was used to nourish the people. They ate the sacrifices, but not this one. This one was consumed wholly by God, symbolically in the Old Covenant on the Day of Atonement. And so it was that Christ went outside the gate and he was consumed, so to speak, wholly by God, but the people were made holy through his blood. Now look at this figurative statement in verse 13. Let us then go to him outside the camp. Obviously symbolic, right? Christ is not waiting outside the city of Jerusalem. We're not taking pilgrimages there to find him. This is a figurative, symbolic statement about us going out there to him, because people who were in the positions of power and influence in their day, they didn't care for this whole Christianity thing. The way was not the way for them. And so if you're going to go and hang with Christ and hold tightly to this immutable message of Jesus, you were going to have to, bottom verse 13, you're going to have to bear some disgrace, but go outside bearing the disgrace that he bore. And if that torques you, verse 14, just remember, if you realize that holding to Christ is going to cost you something in terms of coolness in this world, just remember that this is not our world. We're not really interested in this one. For here, we don't have an enduring city. We're just passing through. We're aliens and strangers, as Paul put it. But we're looking for the city that is to come. And that has been a big theme in the book of Hebrews. Through Jesus, therefore, look at the symbolism here. Let us continually offer to God a, quote unquote, sacrifice of praise. You're being maligned because you're not sacrificing anymore. And the writer of Hebrews says, oh, you are. You have a sacrifice. It's not physical and literal. You're not killing animals in a symbol or a ceremony before God. But you have a sacrifice of praise that you can continually give to God through Christ. And it's the fruit of the lips that, here's an important word, confess his name. The fruition of the old covenant was the realities of the new. As the writer of Hebrews says, the Old Testament law and ceremonies was nothing more, not the moral law, the ceremonial law was nothing more than a shadow of the things that were to come and the realities in Christ. Now, they were taking heat for that, but he says, don't move from that. Don't be carried away by false or strange teachings. Teaching in the scripture, that word is often translated doctrine, depending on your translation, but that's what the Bible is. It is doctrine. It is teaching. It is a body or corpus of information that is true, God's truth. And the Bible, just to kind of step out for a minute and look back, is all about us holding on to that message, just like the writer of Hebrews is saying to his audience, hold to that message. Verses 8 and 9. Look at the implied concern here. Jesus Christ, same yesterday, today, and forever. It's immutable. It's unchanging. It doesn't change. You want sound doctrine? There it is. It is, as Jude put it, once for all delivered to the saints. The finality of God's revelation is in Christ. See, the problem is we're kind of open to, verse number 9, strange teachings. Look at how many movements within evangelicalism are based on, listen, I know you've never heard this before, but here's a new way to look at God. That should be, in our ears, strange teaching. Because we don't look forward and futurize about God. We're just supposed to look back at the immutable message of the eternal Christ. That's the point of biblical New Testament doctrine. And we're supposed to see it in context of the old covenant that led to it. Middle of verse number 9. It's good for our hearts to be strengthened by grace, not by ceremonial foods, which are of no value to those that eat them. We have an altar from which those who minister at the tabernacle have no right to eat. The high priest carries the blood of the animals into the most holy place as a sin offering, but the bodies are burned outside the camp. And so Jesus also suffered outside the city gate to make his people holy through his own blood. But you need to be strengthened by the message of grace in Christ, not ceremonial foods. I know people want you to go back to the ceremonial foods. That's not what it's all about. Here's another, and note this, try and follow this here. There's another vein to this whole thing that leads us down a path of heretical teaching, heresy, a choice to step off the path of the immutable teaching of Christ. And it is what is seen here as a distortion of the old covenant, but it's really, we can rightly say, because of the verse number 9, a new hybrid of Christianity that was trying to lead people back to some kind of ceremonial food eating that is not the old way per se. It's kind of a blending and a new hybrid, but it involves the ceremonial foods and probably some other things that we've already looked at in the book, and the book of Galatians was dealing with at length. And that is this kind of comfort of the ceremonial forms. There is this attraction, this affinity to a focus on the forms. And we as human beings like that. And New Covenant theology doesn't have that. It's very minimal, and there is some, it's very minimal in New Testament teaching, and it's always something that is to be seen as a means to an end and not an end in itself. And ceremonial forms, we like, we're attracted to them. Let's put it down that way. Letter B, we focus on them, we focus on forms. And most cult teaching, most false doctrine, most heresy is going to present us with some form to focus on. And I know that's kind of a lofty statement. Let's bring that down practically. When we focus on forms, whether it's this teaching that's strange, that looks a lot like the distortion of Old Covenant ceremonial law, and that is a focus on the forms, we start to think that there's power in those forms. And our participation in those forms somehow derives us benefit. The debate in theology throughout church history was summarized with the phrase in Latin, ex opere operato. Some of you brainiacs, know what I'm talking about there. And the question was, is there a power in the forms? Is there a benefit from going through the motion of a form, whatever that might be, a ceremony, a ritual, that gives me some kind of spiritual benefit? Or is it that the one engaged in the form has to bring to that form the participation of faith or trust or worship, and therefore the benefit is derived because of what the operator brings to it? And thus the debate, there was another Latin phrase that expressed the fact that no, there has to be some mental, faith-filled participation in the form. And if all that still sounds like, wow, where have you been the last week? I don't understand what you're talking about. Let's put it this way. Let's just use by way of example, and there's plenty of examples, that your Catholic upbringing. Let's just talk about that for a second, okay? In the Catholic Church, the concept of believing that there's power in the forms is without question. It is not only a part of the clear, delineated teaching of the Roman Catholic Church, it is what is assumed by the way they are practiced. For instance, you bring a baby to get the baby baptized, right? The baby is not consciously participating in the event, am I right? But we have entrusted in our minds this belief that there's a power in the form. And if the form is applied to that kid, then there's a benefit derived for that kid by going through the form. Are you tracking with this now? We believe there's power in the form. In the scripture, the truth is just exactly the opposite. There is no power in the form. Even in the Old Covenant. Well, God, didn't he have these dietary ceremonial foods in the Old Covenant? He did. He had lots of ceremonies in the Old Covenant that were to point to spiritual realities. Take circumcision, for instance, debated and discussed at length in the Bible. Circumcision was an external sign of, here comes, an internal reality. Does that sound familiar? Have you heard that phrase, when you've come to Compass Bible Church baptisms? It's an external sign of an internal reality. As a matter of fact, the reason God makes it super clear there's no power in the form is that when he looks at circumcised men in the Old Covenant Israel, like in Jeremiah chapter 4, he still gets frustrated with them and says, you know what you really need? You need circumcision of heart. Remember those discussions? The point isn't having circumcised bodies, it's having circumcised hearts. Now, I've commanded you to have circumcised bodies, men, but there's Old Covenant stuff. But you know what? Here's the deal. What it is pointing to a spiritual reality. And that's what I'm concerned with. And so it is with the very few lingering forms in the New Covenant. There's only two. They're called ordinances. We call them that. Things that Christ has ordained. Two forms. What are they? Baptism and Lord's Supper, right? There are two things that God said there are forms, and here they are for you. But even in those forms, he's made it crystal clear that those forms are simply forms that are external participations or expressions of an internal reality. Taking a communion wafer does not grant you spiritual power. It does not bring the favor of God. What you bring to it creates the experience of spiritual growth and strength and clarity and focus. So it is with baptism. I always say it, right? You come to get baptized. It does not save you. It does not wash away mortal sin, as you may have been taught in your church and your upbringing. It does nothing but get you wet. If you don't participate here, You've got to bring to it your participation of faith, and then it will become a meaningful experience. But that meaningful experience is nothing more than edification for you and the church, because the reality has already been done with God. Baptism is an external expression of an internal reality. To be baptizoed into Christ, placed into Christ, is the real deal. What you're doing is being placed into water as a sign of what's already happened in your life. So it was with circumcision. So it was with ceremonial foods and dietary laws of the old covenant. But men have always tried to focus on those. Remember the parable of Christ in the Gospel of Luke? There was a guy who goes up to the Temple Mount to pray, a Pharisee. Pharisees are great on the forms. And when it comes to being right with God, he answers it this way. Well, I fast twice a week, right? I tithe a tenth of what I have. What's he trusting in? What's he hoping there's power in? His participation in the forms. And the churches love to focus on that. And I know if you grew up Catholic, you know, well, there's seven sacraments, but you do know there's a whole nother arena in Catholic theology called the sacramentals, which is not the seven sacraments. It includes amulets and scapulars and relics of church history that possess in them divine power. And your participation in those beads or those statues or your interaction with those blessings of material things and forms, those are things from which you derive benefit. The Bible says that's not it. As a matter of fact, even the ordained old covenant ceremonies and forms, look what he says, bottom of verse 9, they're of no value to those that eat them. None. There's no power in the form, but we love forms. Well, Mike, I'm not tempted to go back to Old Testament Levitical teaching, and darn it, I'm in a Protestant church. That's why I'm here. I'm not a Catholic, so stop. Okay? We still have forms as evangelical Protestants, don't we? And it's easy for us to start to focus on the forms, and the extent to which we focus on the forms, sometimes we begin to assign power to the forms, and we think the same thing that the Pharisee on the Temple Mount thought. God, I go to church. God, I put money in the bag when they pass it down the aisle. God, I do this, that, or the other Christian form. And we begin to think there's value in the form. All heresy seems to have as a nice, you know, garnish to the false teaching, a focus and assigning of power to the forms. Let's not fall into that. That's not the biblical truth. Your heart needs to be strengthened by grace. And do you see how that's an abstract? Go be strengthened by grace. Go. See, well, what do I do? Well, it's an internal spiritual thing. Now go eat the ceremonial foods. Now that I can do, because I can see him, and I know how to do that. We've got to be careful that even in all the minimalistic New Testament forms, we're not assigning power to them, and our focus is not on the form. We're not interested in the icons. The icons become the fixation of our focus, and we start to, sometimes subtly so, put and assign power to that, and we shouldn't, right? Some of you argue, I get that note all over, well, where's the cross in the church? You understand that being an iconoclast or at least a ceremonial minimalist, say we're going to keep it to the minimum because we don't want to put our focus or our trust in any of the forms. Can we use them occasionally? Absolutely. God has assigned to us too, baptism and the Lord's Supper. But they are, and it is a natural human tendency to put our trust in. When you become a senior pastor, we commission you to plant a church, you can put 10 crosses up if you want, okay? But I think you're going to have to grapple in your study with what I grapple with is, am I going to draw attention to a form that has no value, intrinsic value? And if it becomes commonplace, and if it becomes ritualistic, and if we start to see it as, well, I did that, I touched that, I went there, I wore that, or whatever it might be, we begin to lose the focus on the eternal, spiritual, and when I say this, immaterial, I mean it's not tangible, invisible truths of New Testament doctrine. Wow, made a lot of enemies on those 2 points there. Letter C, verse 13. Look at the call here. Let us then go outside the camp. Let's go to him outside the camp and bear the disgrace he bore. A lot of the book of Hebrews, I hope you recognize this, is all about peer pressure. They were being pressured to buy into strange teaching and false doctrine. They were pressured into going back to ceremonial laws and foods and all this other stuff because of peer pressure. And he is saying here, just, you're going to have to live with it. Bear the disgrace. It's going to come with standing with Christ. With, I love this line in verse number 15, confessing his name, agreeing with who he is. There's going to be some disgrace. But if that's freaking you out, we got an enduring city and it's not here. We're looking for the city that is to come. All summary, we've been here to all of these. But letter C, you got to know your human propensity, your proclivity is to want to fit in. Letter C. We prefer to fit in, don't we? You like to fit in? I mean, unless you're really, really weird, you want to fit in, right? We'd like to be cool. We'd like to be accepted. And I know that in the world, we have this discussion all the time. We don't fit into the world. But here's the thing. You're not going to fit into a lot of modern Christianity either. If you're going to hold the immutable message once for all delivered to the saints, do you recognize that? You're going to have trouble in the Christian community. And so it is that there were secularists in the first century that they said, well, I got to write those people off, but I'd sure like to be in with the religious elite. And in the first century, the writer of Hebrews says, if you hold to the immutable message of Christ, you're not going to be accepted with them either. Just bear the disgrace. Go out and stand with Christ, even in the religious circles, and bear the disgrace that he bore. In other words, this isn't, you may not fit in here. And we all want to fit in. I remember once I got invited to a young pastor of large church conference, very small group, a symposium. You love those. It was a symposium. And they flew me out to Colorado and paid for the whole thing. And it was by invite only. And this was, you're saying, young pastor, when was that? You know, long time ago. And they're all young guys in their 20s pastoring large churches. And matter of fact, they were no names then. But if I gave you the list, I mean, these are guys that are in today's church. I mean, they're writing the articles in Leadership Magazine, Christianity Today. These are the movers and shakers now, right? The one guy in the room that's not a mover and shaker, Mike Fabares, right? And here's why. Because in about an hour, I realized, it took me an hour to realize this meeting is not for me. Because I wanted to keep going back to the Bible. Let's talk about that. And it wasn't said overtly, but it was subtly clear. In the first session of the symposium, hey, can you close that thing and can we talk about the movement of the church in modern America? And I'm thinking, well, I think there's relevance here to this. Okay. And within an hour and a half, at least, I had shut up. And they never invited me back. Okay? I'm sorry. Here's the deal. I realized this early on when it comes to the Christian community. If you want to be cool and theologically accurate, you're probably not going to have a lot of success. You're either going to have to be cool and fit in with the movers and shakers of evangelicalism, or you're going to have to say, my quest and passion is to be biblically accurate. Because you know today, it ain't cool to hold up the Bible and say what it says. You understand that? You're narrow-minded, it's old-fashioned, it's old-school, it's the old stuff, and you know what? We're really, come on, be more open-minded, be progressive. Yeah, I became the dork in the group really, really fast. There was a lot of reasons for me to be the dork of the group, but I became the dork of the group for a lot of right reasons. If you're saying, well, come on, Mike, we're not dorks, and you're a dork, but we're not. And, you know, we're not high schoolers. We've heard the peer pressure talks and all that. If you think you're immune to this because you're old sage and read, you know, deep theological books, please jot this reference down. Galatians chapter 2. And you might remember, Sunday school grads, what's going on in Galatians chapter 2. Verse number 11, Paul said, I had to go and rebuke Peter to his face. Do you remember that? Peter? Who's Peter? Upon this rock I will build my church. Peter, senior pastor of the first church Christ ever planted in Jerusalem, Church of Pentecost. He was the first preacher, the first pastor of the first mega church, 5,000 people they had by the early chapters of the book of Acts. And Paul comes along years later and has to go and rebuke Peter. And you know why? Because he gave in to doctrinal peer pressure. He got into the same thing that the writer of Hebrews was warning against. Trying to fit in with the religious elite, he started to fudge on some of this ceremonial law stuff. And he says in Galatians chapter 2, other Jews joined with him in their hypocrisy, and by their hypocrisy, even Barnabas was led astray. And Barnabas, to him, was like his right-hand man. And Paul says, listen, all of us can fall to this because we have a human propensity to want to fit in. And I know that we've kind of written off the world. We're never going to fit in with the world. We want to fit in with the Christian community. And I hate to say it, but if you're going to stand with the eternal message of the New Testament gospel and the truth of New Testament doctrine, you won't even be accepted there. By and large, you're going to have trouble there to stand up for sound doctrine. Because the truth of Scripture doesn't change.
7: 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Well, that's the exact question Pastor Mike tackles in his brand new book called The Bible, A Book Like No Other. 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A chance to hand you, in plain language, the reasons he's convinced the Bible, out of all books, deserves your trust, rather than just your habit. 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
6: Finish this sentence, not aloud, don't throw out a churchy answer, but I just think for a moment, if you filled in the blank to this question, what would you say? To live is this. And not just the answer of what you think you should say, but if someone followed you around for the last couple of months or the last year, or even just the last week, if they evaluated your life, would they say, for that person, to live is to be approved, to accomplish, to make money, to be happy. What would they say life for you is? To live is. Now, I am not the first person to ask this question. We're not the first group of people to even ponder what goes into the blank. I mean, philosophers for years have given different answers to this question. Whole groups of philosophy are built around different answers to this question. So some say to live is to be a good person. And that's what you should put in your blank. I mean, if you want to live life, then you want to live it in a way where people say of you, He's a person of integrity. She's a person of integrity. He's a good man. She's a good woman. I mean, good mom, good father, good friend, good boss, whatever it is. I want to be a person who people look at and I've been respect worthy. Now, other people say, no, that's not what you put in the blank. If you really want to live life well, to live is to grow. That life is about growing. That what you really want to do with your life is you're here. You want to be able to look back and see how far you've come. And in a couple of years, you're going to be here and you want to look back and see how far you've come. Life is about mastering life. And if that's your answer, then you're at church perhaps because this helps you live life better. Others say, no, really the best answer to put into the blank is to live is to serve others. You've got one life, make a mark, leave a difference, have an impact. You've got one life, serve other people. And now still others would say, listen, this may not be the most popular answer, but if I'm honest, to live is to enjoy life. It's to go after pleasure. And for you, really, if I'm honest, to live is just to enjoy and squeeze the marrow out of life and love all the experiences that I get. What goes in your blank? To live is blank. Now, if you're like, well, you know, I'd kind of agree with Joseph Campbell. It's more about experiences for me. Then you'd have to ask yourself, has any of those actually done it for you? Or does it always leave you wondering if there's more? So if you believe that life is to be a good person, don't you have to be a good person more? If it's to grow, how do you know if you've grown enough? If it's to serve others, how do you know if you've served enough people? If it's to enjoy life, how do you know you've had enough experiences? The reality is all of those philosophies, they leave us empty in the end. Is there a better approach? Is there a better way to live? Today, we're in the study of the book of Philippians. You're going to see, really, there's a bunch of famous verses in Philippians, but today, perhaps the most famous, Philippians 1, verse 21, the Apostle Paul puts something very different in his blank. Philippians 1, 21. To live is Christ. To die is gain. In his blank, he puts Christ. To live is Christ. What does this mean? It means that for me, life is about enjoying Christ. Life is about walking with Jesus. For me, life is about knowing him. Life is Christ. For me, to live is Christ. And then notice what he says. I mean, this is upside down, crazy thinking. To die, gain. See, if anything else goes in your blank, then death is always loss. If to live is to accomplish, death is lost because you can no longer accomplish. If to live is to enjoy, death is lost because you can no longer enjoy things in this world. If to live is to serve others, death is lost because you can't serve any more people here. If to live is to grow, then death is lost because you can't grow any longer here. If to live is to be good, death is lost. See, the only way that death is gain, this is crazy that he says it, but the only way that death is gain for you is if to live is Christ. To live is Christ, to die is gain. Now, here is what is fascinating about following Jesus. And if you have Jesus in your blank, you will learn this over time. This is crazy. All of those philosophies that I mentioned, they never deliver. But if Jesus is in your blank, he actually gives you the fulfillment of every one of those philosophies. So if Jesus is your life, he makes you good. He grows you, develops you. If Jesus is your life, he matures you over time. If Jesus is your life, you actually serve people because your heart's overwhelmed with how he served you. If Jesus is your life, you get pleasure that this world cannot offer. If Jesus is your life, he delivers on every single one of those philosophies. To live is Christ, to die is gain. So Philippians chapter 1, verse 20 through 30, we're spending the next several weeks, we're spending 10 weeks in the book of Philippians. It's four chapters. We're going to finish the first chapter today. Paul, who wrote this, is an apostle. He is in prison in Rome, and he thinks he could die, but he thinks he's probably not going to die, but he's going to have to stand and give an answer to Roman authorities on why he keeps insisting Jesus is Lord when in Rome you're supposed to say Caesar is Lord. And so why do you keep saying Jesus is Lord? So he's going to have to give it a defense. Some people think he's going to die. He thinks he's going to live, but to live is Christ and to die is gain anyway. And so here's what he writes. My eager expectation and hope is that I will not be ashamed about anything, but that now, as always, with all courage, Christ will be highly honored in my body, whether by life or by death. For me, to live is Christ, and to die is gain. Now, if I live on in the flesh, this means fruitful work for me, and I don't know which one I should choose. I am torn between the two. I long to depart and be with Christ, which is far better, but to remain in the flesh is more necessary for your sake. Since I'm persuaded of this, I know I will remain and continue with all of you for your progress and joy in the faith, so that because of my coming to you again, your boasting in Christ Jesus may abound. Just one thing. Now, this is shocking what he's going to write, because he's surrounded by Roman jailers and he's writing to people in Philippi, which is a colony of Rome. And so he says, just one thing, as citizens of Rome. That's not what he says. So if you first heard this letter read to you and you were at Lydia's house, which is where the Christians probably had the letter read to them in the city of Philippi, what Paul says in verse 27, when you first heard it, you probably thought, I could get killed for this letter. I could get killed for this. Just one thing, as citizens of heaven, live your life worthy of the gospel of Christ, the good news of Jesus, that Jesus is Lord, not the good news that Caesar is Lord. You're a citizen of heaven, and the good news is Jesus is Lord, is what he's saying. Then whether I come and see you or am absent, I will hear about you and that you are standing firm in one spirit, in one accord, contending together for the faith of the gospel, not being frightened in any way by your opponents. This is a sign of destruction for them, but for your salvation, but of your salvation, and this is from God. For it has been granted to you on Christ's behalf, not only to believe on him, to believe in him, but to suffer for him. Since you were engaged in the same struggle that you saw I had and now hear that I have. This is the word of the Lord. Now, I want us to go back and I'm going to pull out from the passage. So if you have your Bible, flip back to verse 20. I want to answer the question, what does my life look like if Jesus is in the blank, to live as Christ? What does that mean? What does it look like for me? Let me pull out several phrases that I think will encourage you about what this means for your life. He says in verse 20, I will not be ashamed about anything. Well, this is really good news, because some of you have shame about lots of things. But if Christ is your life, you don't have to have shame about anything, because the good news of Jesus is Jesus entered this world, died on a Roman cross to take away your shame, to take away your sin, to make you his son, his daughter, his citizen. And so when Jesus is in the blank, then you don't have to be ashamed of anything. Notice what he says next. This is verse 20 and verse 28. He says that you have courage, with all courage, and not being frightened in any way. So when Jesus is in the blank of your life, you have courage to live here in this world because you're not living alone. And you're not frightened in any way, because nothing can ultimately harm you, because when you leave this world, you're with him forever in the next world. To live as Christ, it's so good.
11: Revelation, the last book of the Bible, describes the end of evil and the end of the world as we know it. It has fascinated people for centuries, driving fear in some and confusion in others. But the first readers received the visions in the book with comfort and hope, because Jesus is the one at the center. He is the one who is with us, keeps his promises, conquers, and will make everything new. Join us this weekend at any of our Mariners Church locations or online as we study the book of Revelation. You can learn more at marinerschurch.org/kwave.
6: Notice what he also says in verse 20, that to live as Christ means that Christ will be highly honored in my body. So the book of Philippians is the book of joy. And there's a relationship here between Christ being honored and you having joy. So when you honor Christ with your life, you have joy. Now, some people say, Eric, that sounds like, it sounds selfish. Like you're saying, honor God with my life so that I can be happy. But that isn't that dishonoring to him, that I'm only honoring him for my joy? But think about it. Anytime you find joy in someone or something, it always brings honor to that person. So when you are like, Jesus is the one who brings joy to me, that doesn't dishonor him. That honors him. So you finding joy in Jesus is honoring towards him. Notice what else he says. This is if Christ is your life. This means fruitful work for me. So he's saying, I think I'm going to stay here. Perhaps I'll die. To live as Christ, to die is gain. But if I stay, it's fruitful work for me. And I'm going to continue here for your progress and joy. So here's what Paul is saying. That because Christ is my life, I don't serve you less, I serve you more. So here's the paradox. If you put in the blank, I live to serve others, you actually serve people less than if Christ is in your blank. If Christ is in your blank, you serve people more because your heart is overwhelmed with how he served you. And you are sustained as you serve others. Paul is saying, I'm gonna serve you. I wanna serve you because Christ is my life. And then he says in verse 27, that now this is what your life should look like if Christ is your life. Live your life worthy of the gospel of Christ. So you've received the good news of Jesus, so now live like you have. You've been forgiven, live like you have. You've been loved by God, live like you're loved by God. You've been made his son, his daughter, live like you've been made his son and his daughter. And then verse 29, we don't like verse 29. But 29 is part of what it means to live as Christ. Verse 29 is about us suffering. He's writing this from a dark jail cell. He knows about suffering. And he says that if you live as Christ, you will suffer for him. You'll suffer for him. But even this is good news. See, if to live is to grow, suffering crushes you. But if to live is Christ, suffering is a tool he uses to grow you. Suffering is a tool he uses to remind you that he suffered for you, that he'll never leave you in the middle of your suffering, in the middle of your struggle, and that in the middle of your pain, you will see that Jesus is the best. So he has a very different view of life, and I want you to see how he has a very different view of death. To live is Christ, and to die, he says, is okay, we that's not how we usually talk about death. We usually talk about death as loss. It's appropriate what we say. I'm sorry for your loss because you have lost the presence of someone who means so much to you. It's an appropriate thing to say. I've told some of you, I'm so sorry for your loss. But let's be clear that it's our loss, but for the Christian hasn't lost. The believer in Jesus has gained. It's loss for us. But someone who is a follower of Jesus, death is not loss. Death is called gain. Why? Why? Well, look at verse 23. Verse 23 is amazing. I am torn between the two. I long to depart and be with Christ, which is far better. The reason that the Apostle Paul calls death gain is because he says death for him, for the Christian, is departing a world that is broken for a perfect world. A world where we know Jesus in part and we one day know him in full. A world where our bodies are decaying and deteriorating for a world where one day we will receive a glorified, renewed body where everything is made right and new. Now, the Apostle Paul is not taking ownership for the timetable on when he departs. He's trusting God's sovereignty on when he will leave this life. But he is saying that for the Christian, death is gain because we depart a lesser place for a better place. Knowing Christ in part for knowing him in full, that death is gain for the believer, that death is simply departure. Some of you have departed recently on an airplane from LAX or from John Wayne, and you viewed the airport the right way. You had a right understanding of the airport. You viewed the airport as the place you depart from. You did not view the airport as, I gotta milk everything I can from this airport experience. I gotta squeeze the marrow out of this airport. I'm gonna love this airport so much. I can't wait to get to the airport. Boom, it's gonna be awesome. I'm gonna sit at every single gate. I wanna sit in every single chair. I'm gonna get to the airport early. I wanna sample cuisine from every single restaurant in the airport. I wanna hear every gate agent's voice. I just wanna hear it. It's soothing for me. I wanna get in the clear line, the TSA pre-check line, and the regular people line. I wanna enjoy everything I can from this airport. No, you don't think that because you realize the airport is just the place you depart from. You're actually going to somewhere else that is far better than the airport. And the Apostle Paul speaks of death that way for the Christian, that we just are leaving the place we depart from, but where we're going is far better because we will know him in full in perfect paradise, that death is gain for the believer. Death is gain for the Christian. It's gain. Now, death is gain, not you gain everlasting life. Death is gain because Jesus has already gained everlasting life for you if you've believed in him, which is very different. Now, so Paul's in Rome. He has Roman soldiers guarding him, and they have been highly influenced by a philosopher, a statesman who you've heard about. If you've ever read anything about Rome or watched the miniseries or watched a documentary, you've heard of Cicero. So Cicero was, he's still quoted today, a statesman and a Roman philosopher that influenced Rome greatly. Now, when Caesar Augustus took over, Julius Caesar had Cicero killed. But before that point, Cicero had highly influenced Roman thought. And so he influenced these guys who guarded the Apostle Paul. He wrote about 100 years before the Apostle Paul wrote this letter. And one of the most famous works of Cicero, which really influenced Roman thought, is called The Dream of Scipio. And it's about eternal life. And it's about life. And Cicero uses it as a fable to tell people in Rome how to live. And here was the fable. This Roman general was taken by his grandfather to see a vision of the entire world. And as he looked at the world, he realized, hey, look how small Rome is. There's worlds that you haven't even seen. There's parts of the world that you'll never conquer. Rome is so small, and your whole life is just there in Rome. And after you die, the grandfather's telling this general, no one's gonna know your name. So what do you live for? What do you live for? Here's the vision. To live is Rome. Give yourself to Rome, and you will gain everlasting life. Give yourself to Rome, give yourself to the Republic, and you will earn for yourself everlasting life. The Apostle Paul writes this with Roman guards surrounding him. Oh my gosh, it is so subversive. It is so awesome. He says to the citizens of heaven, to live is Christ and to die is gain. Not because you have earned everlasting life, but because Jesus is Lord and the Lord came here and was crucified for you to take away your sin and your shame. So now you stand before him without being ashamed. Now you are not frightened in any way. Now you have courage because Jesus is your life and he has gained everlasting life for you. The good news of Jesus, the good news of the gospel, Jesus is Lord, is much better than Caesar is Lord. It is much better news for us. Jesus is Lord. To live is Christ, to die is gain. What would it take for you to believe that? I mean, not for it just to be words that you quote, but for you to believe it. What would be enough for you? Would it be enough if God created you, set his image on you? Would it be enough if God loved you so much that he entered this world and died on a Roman cross for you? Would it be enough that he walked out of the tomb on the third day to make you his son and his daughter? Would it be enough that when you believed in him, he moved into your life and you are his forever? What will it take for us to live? is Christ. Die. Okay. See, I am often so foolish as I will take Christ out of the blank and put something else there. Listen, this is a much easier sermon to preach than it is to live. I am tempted, often as you are, to put something else there, but whatever else I put there is always less. To live is to get approved. To live is to accomplish. To live is to meet a goal. In my struggles and my fragility and my sinfulness, I put other things in the blank and they're always less. I choose to fill up with things that are less. This has happened to you before. It happens to me when I take Kay to dinner. We'll have a restaurant picked out that we want to go to. We plan it all week long. We have reservations. I'm starving for this specific meal. I've looked at the menu online on my phone. Oh, that's what I'm going to get. And I'm excited. I get to the restaurant. The server shows up and says, hey, would you like some complimentary bread? Yeah. And then I eat so much bread that by the time the main meal gets there, I'm not as hungry for the main dish. Has it happened? I fill up on the cheap stuff or the free stuff instead of on the best. I take the best out of the line and put something else there. I'm starving for this specific meal. I've looked at the menu online on my phone. Oh, that's what I'm going to get. And I'm excited. I get to the restaurant. The server shows up and says, hey, would you like some complimentary bread? Yeah. And then I eat so much bread that by the time the main meal gets there, I'm not as hungry for the main dish. Has it happened? I fill up on the cheap stuff or the free stuff instead of on the best. I take the best out of the line and put something else there. This

0: him, but they all fail us. C.S. Lewis compared this to the foolishness of not realizing that we've been offered an amazing gift from God. Notice what he wrote. It would seem that our Lord finds our desires not too strong, but too weak. Meaning we're settling for the cheap stuff. We are half-hearted creatures fooling about with drink and sex and ambition. When infinite joy is offered us, like an ignorant child who wants to go on making mud pies in a slum because he cannot imagine what is meant by the offer of a holiday at the sea, we are far too easily fleeced. Eric, you're filling up on the cheap stuff. Now, sometimes at dinner, I do the wise move when the server shows up and says, would you like some complimentary bread? I'm like, no, I know exactly what I'm here for at this meal. And it takes discipline. It takes us remembering what we're here for. Remembering that we are here to live is Christ.
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9: Welcome to Gospel and Life Radio. Few things are more difficult than forgiving someone who has hurt us. But when the truth of the gospel takes hold in our lives, we seek forgiveness rather than revenge. Today, Tim Keller shows us that we can only find the power to forgive others when we look at what Jesus Christ endured to forgive us. Now here's part two of Dr. Keller's message.
10: Then Peter came to Jesus and asked, Lord, how many times shall I forgive my brother when he sins against me? Up to seven times? Jesus answered, I tell you, not seven times, but 77 times. Therefore, the kingdom of heaven is like a king who wanted to settle accounts with his servants. As he began the settlement, a man who owed him 10,000 talents was brought to him. Since he was not able to pay, the master ordered that he and his wife and his children and all that he had to be sold to repay the debt. The servant fell on his knees before him. Be patient with me, he begged.

0: and I will pay back everything. The servant's master took pity on him, canceled the debt, and let him go. But when that servant went out, he found one of his fellow servants who owed him 100 denarii. He grabbed him and began to choke him. Pay back what you owe me, he demanded. His fellow servants fell to his knees and begged him, be patient with me, and I will pay you back. But he refused. Instead, he went off and had the man thrown into prison until he could pay the debt. When the other servants saw what had happened, they were greatly distressed and went and told their master everything that had happened. Then the master called the servant in. You wicked servant, he said. I canceled all the debt of yours because you begged me to. Shouldn't you have had mercy on your fellow servant just as I had on you? In anger, his master turned him over to the jailers to be tortured until he should pay back all he owed. This is how my heavenly Father will treat each of you unless you forgive your brother from your heart. Love is patient. It does not keep a record of wrongs. This is the word of the Lord.
1: And this is what I do not mean, because we're going to get back to this in a minute. This is not teaching that if somebody has wronged you legally, you should not take legal redress. This does not mean that you let everything go. That's not what we're talking about. Here's what I think we're talking about. When someone wrongs you, the premise of this point is, when someone wrongs you, it creates an emotional debt of pain. It's a debt, the debt that you feel, a sense of obligation that this person owes you. You feel it. You know, no matter what your theology, what your philosophy of law, no matter what your worldview, you can't help it. Someone has wronged you and there's a debt. And it's a debt essentially of pain, emotional pain, and it's got to be paid down. It has to be paid down. It doesn't just go away. It has to be paid down. You say, what do I mean by paying down? Well, what most people do is they make the other person pay. Now, there's all sorts of ways of making the other person pay. And I have a list, but I don't think I'm going to take the time. I mean, you know, you can insult them, you can be cold to them, you can be harsh to them, you can withdraw your friendship from them. You can try to hurt them professionally. There's all sorts of direct ways. There's some more indirect ways, which is you gossip about them, you slander them, you ruin their reputation with other people. In fact, there's even an indirect way to hurt people by not being direct with your revenge, to say, I'm not going to take revenge on you. It would be beneath me. You know, it's just a way of indirectly, you know, despising them. In other words, there's all sorts of ways. But here's the point. You want to hurt them. Why? Because, and let's be completely honest, when I inflict pain on somebody that hurts me, it makes me feel better. The debt starts, I'm paying down the debt. The more I see them writhe, the more I see them twist, the more I see them hurt, the more I see, in fact, I don't even have to do it. If I see somebody else do it, feel better. You know? I have to get my pain debt down by seeing them pay. And it works. I mean, it works in the sense of slowly you feel less and less that person owes you. Slowly you feel less and less of that pain debt. You do feel better when you see them hurting and screaming and crying and upset and losing their job and so on. You feel better. After a while, but it passes into you. The heat has come on, and it has passed into you. It has swept you along. It has melted you into its likeness. If you make the other person pay the debt, you are changing. It is controlling you. I mean, I'm sure some of you have been around, you know, I make reference to this. It's not the biggest, it was such an interesting illustration. I've thought about it all my life, but years ago, across the parking lot from the little church that I pastored, there was a family, and the little kids used to come to Vacation Bible School, and they wanted to come to our church, they wanted to come to Sunday school, but the parents didn't go to church. So one time I went over and I offered to bring them, and I said to their father, you know, we'd be very happy, you know, we'd be no trouble for us to have someone come over and just bring them across the parking lot, and then we'll bring them back, we won't make them go by themselves, and there'll be no inconvenience to you because they really want to come. And I never forget how mad this guy was, the father, the husband, and he said, no, my father pushed his religion down my throat, my father made me be in church every single week, and my children are not going to church. And you see, in his mind, he's beating his father, isn't he? His father wanted him in church, his father wanted his grandchildren in his church, and they're not. I'm winning. Oh, really? His father's still controlling him. He is not deciding whether to go to church or not. He's not looking at faith in terms of, is this right? Is this wrong? He's being utterly controlled by what his father has done to him. He's not looking at this, is this good for my sons? Is this bad for my sons? He's being utterly controlled by his father. He thinks, I'm beating my father. He's beaten by his father. It's the only way his father will ever win. And he has won. We never, ever want to admit it. But when we make the other person pay the debt, we are becoming like the evil that was done to us. It's passing into us. It's hardening us. It's making us cynical. It's creating prejudices. It's distorting the way we look at things. It's creating self-pity. It's passing down. It's rooting itself in you. So the one thing you can do with a debt is you can make them pay for it. And it works. Sort of. But it'll change you. And the other thing you can do is pay it down yourself. Absorb it yourself. You notice when the king canceled the debt, it didn't go off into thin air. He absorbed it. He ate it. And the other thing you can do with the debt, and you have to do it, and it's going to be hard, and it's going to be hard, but it has to be done. That debt will not just go away by ignoring it. You pay it down. You say, what do you mean by pay it down? I'll tell you. Every time you want to rehash the past with a person, but you don't. It hurts. Every time you want to rub their nose in it, but you don't. It hurts. Every time you want to be cold to them, but instead you try to be warm to them, ugh, it hurts. Every time you have a chance to run them down to somebody else, and you don't, it hurts. Every time you see them prospering, and you refuse to stick little pins in them in your head, in your imagination, and you don't, it hurts. And what are you doing? Why does it hurt so much? It's costly not to take revenge. You are making the payments. You are paying it, but you're paying it down. And here's what's so intriguing. There's no doubt that the emotional debt of pain goes away if you make them pay. Eventually you feel better, and you have been twisted, and you have been warped, and you've been melted by the evil that was done to you. You've been misshapen. But on the other hand, if you refuse to bring the matter up to the other people and refuse to run them down, refuse to put little pins in them, in your mind and all that sort, if you refuse to do revenge of any sort, what's intriguing is, in spite of the fact that it hurts, slowly, because you're not putting fuel in your anger, the anger will be going out. Depends on the size of the wrong. It depends on the size of the wrong. I mean, it might only take days, it might take weeks, it might take months, it might take longer than that, it might take hours, it might take very little, depends on the size of the wrong. But here's what's interesting. When you pay the debt down, it goes down. When you absorb it, you refuse revenge, it goes away. But as it goes away, you're free. It hasn't taken you out. It hasn't worked itself in. It hasn't misshapen you. It hasn't melted you. You possess your soul. You're a free woman or man because you've forgiven. Your father, your mother, your boss, the other person, him, her, you've beaten them. You've beaten them with love, the only way to beat anything. So the first thing is forgive means, first thing for forgiving spirit, refuse to revenge because you do not make them pay the emotional debt of pain. You pay it down yourself. Secondly, it's shorter, but it's very important. The second thing it says is he was moved to pity. He felt pity. He took pity on him. Now, what a shame. This is such a wimpy English word for a great Greek word. And the great Greek word means to be moved with compassion for someone else's misery. And this is extremely interesting and important. Whenever someone wrongs you, automatically, I'll tell you what your heart's going to do. Your heart is going to stress the differences between you and that person. And what you're supposed to do, if you want to get on, if you want to have a forgiving spirit, if you want to possess your souls, if you want to have the inner power to bear injuries without meltdown, what you have to do is you, in your mind, you have to make a conscious decision to stress the commonalities between you and that person, not the differences. Huh? What do I mean by that? Whenever someone wrongs you, the first thing you do is you create a caricature of them in your mind. You know what a caricature is? You know how cartoonists make people look ridiculous? I desperately hope that I never get well known enough to have anybody ever make a cartoon out of me. And I'm sure there's people out there, because this is New York, who can do it. Don't you think of it. Because what you do, and of course, you know, you can have cartoonists who really are, you know, are kind of affectionate toward the subject. However, when a cartoonist wants to make someone look stupid, they take the worst feature on the face and they make it huge. You know, so you can't, the ears, you know, the nose or whatever. So you can't not see it. And that, whenever somebody wrongs you, that's exactly what you do in your heart. What you do is you reduce them. You reduce them to what they've done to you. You see them as one-dimensional. You see them as caricatures. Now, here's what's interesting. When you lie, see, in other words, you see them only, they lied, you see them only as a liar. They betrayed you, you see them only as a betrayer. Now, when you lie, well, it's a little different. Why? Well, you're complex. I mean, there's mitigating circumstances. And besides that, yes, there are bad things, but there's good things too. You see, you're complex. You're a three-dimensional person. You think of yourself in 3D. You think of yourself as a whole person, but not this person. You smack them down. They're one-dimensional. They're cartoon caricatures. And here's why. Deep in every human soul is a deep desire to justify yourself. Deep in every human soul, we are afraid that we're not okay. We're afraid that we're not valuable. We're afraid that we're not worthy. That deep fear, which is creates this desperate need to justify yourself, actually is behind all kinds of things. It's behind racism. It's behind workaholism, just to show you the range. It's behind the reason why a lot of you see people out there who probably would be very wonderful mates, but you're never going to date them because they're not good looking enough, and your self-image can't take marrying somebody who's overweight. All of that is self-justification. This deep, deep, deep need to justify yourself, rooted in fear, is behind so much, and including that, it's behind whenever someone wrongs you, you think of all the ways in which you are not like that person. You say, I would never have done that. I would never have done that. Why? You need to feel noble. You need to feel better. You need to feel superior. And if you don't want to be actually melted down, misshapen, twisted by this whole experience, you've got to look at that person and think about the commonalities. You've got to rediscover their common humanity. You've got to say, I'm a weak person. This is a weak person. I do stupid things, not the same stupid things, but this person does stupid things. I am fallible. I am weak. I am confused. I'm a mixture of good and evil. So is this person. And if you do that, you'll get your freedom. And if you don't do it, if you refuse to do that, you won't. And the third thing. Now, here's the interesting thing. The first thing of a forgiving spirit is that you don't revenge, you pay down the debt yourself. The second thing is you identify with the person, the commonalities instead of the differences. And all that's internal work, isn't it? And if you do that, you're going to get a freedom. There's going to be a freedom. The anger will be beaten away. It won't melt you down. It won't come into you. It won't distort you. Then you'll be free to do the third thing. No revenge. Identify with the person, will the person's good, have pity on them. And thirdly, it says, he let him go. Now, we right away say, does that mean, why would he let him go? I mean, does this guy not care about justice and truth and what didn't this guy do wrong? Interesting. Here's my theory. Here's my speculation on this. The king doesn't know whether the loss, the incurring of this debt was due to mismanagement or corruption. And because the king doesn't know which it is, the king, being a very charitable man, lets him go. He deals with the personal side, right? He's dealt with the personal side. He's looking with compassion on the man who's put his own kingdom in jeopardy, and he's not paying him back. And he takes pity on the man. But what really led to all that? What's interesting is right afterwards, the servant leaves, and he meets another servant who owes him what? 100 denarii. Now, again, we don't know what that would be, but it would just be a few dollars. I mean, it'd be a trifle compared to the 10,000 talents. And what's interesting, this guy does not, the first servant does not simply say to the second servant, pay up. Look, this is almost ludicrous. And don't forget, Jesus is putting this together. He chokes him. You know, you owe me $50. And now here's a man who's just, you know, his life has just been given back to him. And what do we see? What does the king see? What does the servant see? This is a vile man. This is a vicious man. This is a violent man. This is an oppressive man. This is a man who's used to abusing people. And now that the king has forgiven him about the personal debt, into prison he goes because of what of the legal debt. And here's what people have always said to me over the years. They said to me, I don't want to forgive. I want justice. Never pit those two things against each other. Because I'll tell you something, if you don't first personally forgive, You'll never get justice. If you try to say, I'm going to confront that person, I'm going to tell them the truth, I'm going to go after them, and you haven't already forgiven, you're not going for justice. You say you're going for justice, you're not. You're going to hurt them, you're going to make them pay the emotional debt down. And I want you to know that if you haven't really deeply forgiven in your heart, if you haven't made yourself impervious to the anger, if you haven't gotten that forgiving spirit, you won't really be after justice. And I'll tell you another thing, you'll never really achieve it, because that person is not going to listen to you if you're that mad at them. And if they can tell, you're filled with revenge. You see that? In other words, this is so wonderful. The gospel is so balanced. Vengeance is selfish. You're not concerned with truth, it's all about you. But resignation is selfish. Say, oh, don't bother it, don't talk about it, don't leave, you know, just let sleeping dogs lie, don't rock the boat, just forget about it. That's selfish. It's not loving. It's not loving to let a person go on sinning. It's not loving for other people. It's not loving for them. And therefore, the last mark of a forgiving spirit, it doesn't like conflict and it doesn't avoid it. It doesn't do vengeance, but it doesn't avoid confrontation. And when you move out like that into the world, a world in which being mistreated and snubbed is going to happen to you constantly, you and you alone will be free. All right? So those are the three marks of a forgiving spirit. So I would just like you to all get out there and do it, and good luck. And I wish you well. Oh, there's another point. How are we going to do this? How are we ever going to do this? I was talking to a man very recently who was, his wife has gotten extremely sick, and he has to do everything for her. They're both pretty old, and he has to do everything. And she's completely immobilized, and he just is there around the clock, and he's buoyant, and he's sparkling, and he's, what's interesting is every place they've been, every hospital, every home, every place, everybody's amazed by his buoyancy and his supportiveness and his eagerness and willingness to help. Very interesting. I mean, you know, everybody's sort of, you know, the partner that hasn't been stricken is always there with the partner that has been, but there's something unusual. And I asked him recently why he was able to do it. How can you be so long-suffering? What's the secret here? How are you doing this? The same question could be asked of this king, you know, because really the readers look at this king, and this king looks down at this servant who has just brought his very kingship into jeopardy, and he has compassion on him. And I think the average, once you know the magnitude of the debt, the average listener is looking at that and saying, this is impossible. There isn't anybody like that. Nobody can do anything like that. That's ridiculous. But Jesus is pointing beyond this king to somebody else. Of course it's incongruous, because the word take pity, the king took pity on him, is the giveaway. It's the Greek word that is used of Jesus Christ more than any other word in describing his emotional life. It's used more of Jesus Christ than with any other figure. It's his word in the New Testament. It's his word in the Gospels. And here it is with this king. And you know what we're talking about here? It is incredibly incongruous for that servant to be acting like a king. That first servant comes out and he chokes the man and he gets him down on his knees and then he won't forgive him. What right does that servant have to be a king? To be putting himself in the place of a judge? He has no right to do that. Jesus Christ is showing us in a mirror what we're all like when we stay angry with people. Every one of us is like that. We're all like a servant acting like a king. What's the solution? We have to behold the king who became a servant. The ultimate king, Jesus Christ, looked down on us, not just knowing that we might cost him his glory and power, but that we would cost him his glory and power. And he came to earth and he died on the cross. And the last thing he said before he died was tetelestai in St. John's Gospel, which is always translated, it is finished. But it really means literally in the Greek, it's paid. It's paid. You know what this old man said to me? This man said to me, you know, the reason I can do this like this is because you don't understand the whole story, the big story. you got to realize for years and years and years, I was always the one that got sick. I was always the one that was overworked. I was always the one that was traveling. And she was the one who was suffering for me, and she was sacrificing for me, and she was doing so much for me over the years. It was just ridiculous. He says, I'm almost happy to finally have one little opportunity to show her what she means to me. After all she's done for me, I'm almost happy about this. You know what he did? If you look at it right here, if he had taken it out of context, just said, oh my gosh, I don't have a life left. And he would have just sunk. But instead, he put his little story in the big story. And in the big story, it had incredible significance. Now, why don't you do that? Look at what Jesus has done for you. He didn't make you pay a bit. There's a debt. Maybe I don't know what you think of crucifixion tonight. I don't know what you believe in atonement. Maybe you say, I don't even like the idea of a wrathful God. I don't even understand. Listen, everybody deep in their heart knows when someone has been wrong, there's a debt and somebody's got to pay it. And Jesus Christ paid it. He did not take a penny from us. He paid it. And if you put that into this story, if you say, oh, look at all he's done, you'll never be long suffering unless you see him suffering, macro suffering for you, cosmic suffering for you. You'll never be able to pay what other people have done to you unless you see him paying the infinite debt. You'll never be able to pay the little debts off that other people have to you unless you see the infinite debt. Put it in the story. Say, after all he's done for me, I'm almost glad for this opportunity finally to show him how much he means to me by forgiving this. That will change the heart. That deals with the fear. See, Colossians 3:12 puts it perfectly. This is it, in a nutshell. Colossians 3:12, therefore, as God's chosen people, set apart and dearly loved, clothe yourselves with patience. As God's people, dearly loved, already loved. Don't be patient, and God will love you. Dearly loved, so be patient. Not be patient in order to be loved, but because you're utterly loved, you can be patient. Put yourself in the story. See the great reversal. Stop being a servant acting like a king by looking at the beauty of the ultimate king who became a servant and paid everything for you. And then you'll be free. And I don't know how else you're going to be free in a world filled with abuse and filled with snubbing every day. Get this forgiving spirit. Let us pray. Jesus, we ask that as we go to the Lord's Supper, you would just help us with it. Help us get it. Help us understand it. We know that there are some people here who do not forgive because they don't feel forgiven. And there's some people here who don't forgive because they're not forgiven, because they haven't asked for it, because they haven't connected to Jesus. And almost all of us who are here don't forgive because we don't remember we've been forgiven. But now that's what the Lord's Supper is all about, remembering. So help us to remember. We pray in Jesus' name. Amen.
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3: 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I'm Phil Ross. 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
9: Hello and welcome to Pastor's Perspective. I'm your host, Brian Perez, and we are here live in the studio to talk to you, answer questions you might have about the Bible. 888-564-6173 is our number. Not just the Bible, but anything having to do with, you know, religion or Christianity or church or just about anything. Call in to 888-564-6173. I said we are live in the studio. Well, I'm live in the studio, and we have a couple of guys that are live somewhere else, but they are live, and they are alive, and they are alive in Christ as well. So call in to 888-564-6173. One of those guys is Brian Broderson, the pastor emeritus of Calvary Chapel, Costa Mesa, and the other is Phil Metzger, the pastor of Calvary, San Diego, and we're ready. 888-564-6173. What do you want to ask your... What question do you want to ask a pastor? I shouldn't say your pastor, because these two guys may not be your pastor, but they are pastors. So call in to 888-564-6173. Brian Broderson, hello. What's new, man?
10: Hello, Brian Perez and Phil Metzger. I am once again on the East Coast, and yeah, had a great weekend in Florida with Cheryl, and she spoke for a women's event. And nice. I did a church service on Sunday at Calvary Chapel, Palm City, and hung out with some good friends, had lots of key lime pie, which was really enjoyable. Really, I almost sounded like Trump for a second there. But, you know, I was near the Donald Trump airport, so that's explains that. And, yes, back in South Carolina, and... Bill and I were on a call together earlier today, so we've seen each other. But yeah, it's good to be here. You know, last week, remember, I was sitting in that chair right across
9: there
10: from you.
9: And yes.
10: Here I am, not there again, but
9: it's funny.
10: I am here in the Zoom studio.
9: It's funny that you mentioned the Donald Trump airport, because I drove by the Donald Trump Golf Club here in Southern California yesterday. I was just driving, and it's like, whoa, there it is. So that was interesting. But so I was in that neck of the woods. But you had key lime pie in Florida. Is that what they eat in Key West, Florida? I mean, what's the connection? Is there a connection? Well, you were just talking in general.
10: The limes are key limes. They're from the Keys. And so they have a unique sort of... flavor to them. But, you know, Charleston's big on key lime pie, too. So it's not exclusively a Florida deal, but boy, I'll tell you, it's good.
9: You learn something new every day. I had no idea. They're called key limes because they're from the Keys. Is kiwi? Is that from the Keys also? I'm joking. I'm totally joking.
10: No. Kiwi is from New Zealand.
9: Yes, yes. All right. Yes. Phil Metzger, what's new with you, man?
11: I think Brian got away from Los Angeles and San Diego because of Donald Trump saying we're all going to, we're doomed over here. So he went to the East Coast. And he got...
9: That's it.
11: So I had to just round off all the Trump talk. We had a Trump airport, Trump golf course, and then, of course, we're in LA and San Diego, and we're doomed, apparently.
10: I just read that literally on Instagram that Newsom's upset because Trump said that, like, Iran could take out LA or San Diego or something.
11: Oh, yeah. San Diego? Yes, come yes. on. Not San Diego. Leave us alone. Come on.
10: No way.
9: 888-564-6173 is the number to call, and we're going to go right to the phones. Why not? Because we can. Danny in Covina, listening on K-Wave 1110, a couple of options here in Southern California that will listen on your radio, either FM 107.9 or AM 1110. Danny, welcome to Pastor's Perspective.
12: Thank you.
9: What's going on?
12: I had a question. Revelation 22:14. Blessed are those who do his commandments, that they may have the right to the tree of life and may enter the gates into the city. But outside are dogs and sorcerers and sexually immoral, murderers and idolaters, and whoever loves and practices the lie. This is after everybody's been put into the lake of fire. Do these people exist, or is this just a warning in general? Because it sort of puts it there where it's like part of the chronological narrative.
9: Brian, what do you say?
10: Yeah, I would say that the outside that is referred to is also the lake of fire. So, you know, there's different metaphors that the scripture uses. Outer darkness where there's weeping and gnashing of teeth, the lake of fire. And so I think that we're talking about the same place. So those outside are those who are have been cast into the lake of fire. Now, some people believe that there is an annihilation of each person ultimately, and that they will not go on suffering endlessly, but there is a point in time when their punishment, if you will be sufficient for the crime, and then they will just vanish, go out of existence. And there's a theological debate over that, but I tend to believe, even though some people think it's too harsh, I do think the scriptures teach that there is a separation from God, that people are consciously aware of that separation from God forever.
9: Phil Metzger.
11: Yeah, and I think that passage is speaking to all generations, not just, this isn't, don't think of that passage as the timeline of like, wait, I thought everything is done, and who's left? Who is he talking to? I think that this is a recap. This is like these are part of the final thoughts of the book of Revelation. So when John writes those things, he's saying that to all of us, right? That we would heed the warnings of God, that we would put our faith in Jesus. So it's not, you know, who's on the outside? He's still talking about all of us, all people, unless we come to faith in Christ. So does that make sense? He's not talking about after the millennial reign, after this and after that, then those people that are still on the outside. This is a summation of the whole of the book of Revelation for us.
9: What do you think, Danny?
12: That made more sense to me than some of the explanations I was getting. That was my thought. I was curious. Did you have time for another just quick question?
9: Sure.
12: In Genesis 3:6.
9: Hang on, I got to flip my Bible the other way now, because I was just in Revelation. Now I got to go all the way to the front. So Genesis 3:6, go ahead.
12: Okay. 3:6, where Eve is being spoken to by the serpent. And then she takes the fruit and she gives it to her husband, who's with her. So was Adam always there just listening silently while the serpent was speaking to her? And he just violently just takes the fruit from her, both listening to the serpent.
9: What do you think, Phil?
11: I think that it's a great question. And I think that we put too much into that phrase. Like for one, like, and again, it's a translation issue. I would take away the word is with her. Like when you said that, she also gave to her husband who is with her. It just says husband with her. My guess is it's just a reference to the fact that she was the wife of that guy, not a, you know, like they're together. I think that's just a statement of their togetherness. I don't think that's an indicator that Adam was just there and listening to this conversation between the serpent and Eve. And then, you know, the serpent deceived Eve. And then Adam was like, yeah, I'll eat it. Ultimately, he did do that. But I tend to believe that he probably may not have been present when it actually occurred. But then she gave it to her husband, who is with her, the one that was with her. She gave it to him and he ate that. So I'm not sure that Adam was like standing around there just not paying attention. And then Eve's like, hey, eat this. Okay. I have a feeling that he was not there. And then she later offered it to him.
9: What do you think, Brian?
10: Yeah, I think Bill's right. As you know, as much as we could give an educated guess on it, it would be odd, I think, if, you know, to think about, you know, Adam and Eve are together, they're going through the garden, and then, you know, the serpent just comes up to Eve and starts this conversation, and Adam, I don't know, what's he doing? Like looking at the trees, inspecting some of the other fruit, the devil's, you know, deceiving Eve, and then, this, you know, the serpent gave me this, told me to eat this one. Let's try it. I think he wasn't there. Where was he? We don't know. And some people have even preached sermons on, you know, the fact that he wasn't there, that the husband wasn't where he was supposed to be, sort of protecting his wife. And that's how she ended up in that predicament. So, but we don't know. But I do think the best way to understand who was with her is with her more in a general sense rather than with her at the moment.
9: And if you look at, if you look at that verse, Genesis 3:6, the very end, that phrase could have been removed and just said, she also gave some to her husband and he ate it. So the fact that that extra few words is in there, you wonder, well, why is that in there? Who was with
11: her? I would even, just since we're talking about it, the more that I'm thinking on it too, I would say, yeah, I'm not a, I get the point. Like, you're right, Brian. I've heard that same thing too. Like, you know, had Adam been there, you know, protecting his wife, maybe not. But what I tend to think is that, like, there's so much power, you know, like a twofold cord is not easily broken, right? There's like an accountability that would have been harder to, like, I'm certain that Adam was not there, because had he been there, the two of them together probably would have been able to say, hey, hold on a second, what's going on right now? Yeah. Not because he's stronger, but because, you know, just when you have another, how many of us have had the ideas that were like, these are the best ideas I've ever had. And then you tell it to somebody and you're like, that's the worst idea I've ever had. Cause you just said it out loud to somebody else. Right. And the fact that like Adam wasn't there, there was that lack of accountability. That was probably a very significant element.
9: Danny, thanks for your phone call today here on Pastor's Perspective, 888-564-6173. Let's go to Fallbrook. Speak with Lucretia, listening to K-Wave there. Hello, Lucretia. What's your question for us today?
13: Oh, my question is that I used to be Catholic, and I am a Christian, but I do still have some friends Catholics, and they don't know that I'm a Christian, but I have a Bible study with them. And so for them, I'm still Catholic. So, but I have a question for you that regarding the difference between the Catholic Bible and the Christian Bible regarding the book of Judas and the book of Wisdom and Sirach and Barak and all these books that they are not in the Christian Bible. But I decided today, I said, okay, I have to read these books so that if they ask me, at least I know exactly what's going on. But I'm a little confused. I am reading the book of Judas, and I find that when is it true, this book? Why these books are not included in the Christian Bible? And if it's true, apparently this happened after they came back from being slaves. With Nebuchadnezzar, right? They make them slaves. So when they came back, they make the temple again. apparently this happened after the temple, the new temple. And it's very confusing to me because they're talking about the same king, Nebuchadnezzar. Mm-hmm. And are they two Nebuchadnezzars or is different Nebuchadnezzar?
9: Brian, what do you say?
10: So first of all, those books are commonly referred to as the Apocrypha. And these are books that were, they're ancient Jewish literature. But among the Jews, there was not agreement as to their significance. Generally, they were not seen as inspired like we would think of in the Jewish Bible. So the Jewish Bible of the time, the Hebrew Bible that Jesus would have known, did not contain those books. Those books were around, but they were not seen as part of the canon. When the Hebrew Bible was translated into Greek 200 years before the time of Jesus, in the Greek translation, some thought that they were inspired, so they had some sort of place in the Greek translation, but they did not hold a place in the Hebrew translation. And nor did Jesus or the apostles actually quote from them. So the early Christians followed a set of books that were established that did not contain those books. So their Hebrew literature, a lot of it has to do with sort of end times prophetic type of stuff, but they were not seen as inspired.
9: So the Book of Wisdom, that's different from the Book of Proverbs that's in the Protestant Bible?
10: So the Catholic Church reinserted those books as a response to Protestantism. So it was at the Council of Trent that it was decided that they would reinsert the apocryphal book. So the Catholic Bible is based on the translation of Jerome. So Jerome is a 4th century church father who is a scholar, and he translates the scriptures from Hebrew and Greek into Latin. So this is, we call it the Latin Vulgate, meaning the common Latin. And so Roman Catholicism used the Vulgate as their basis for their translation. So the English translation of the Catholic Bible comes from the Vulgate rather than from the Greek text, which the Protestant Bible comes from the Greek text. And Jerome did not believe that those apocryphal books were part of the canon. And the canon means those books that were identified and recognized as inspired. Jerome did not believe that they were, but he did believe that they could be helpful, so he put them in the Vulgate. He didn't intersperse them into the Old Testament, but he put them in a section by themselves. And so those books were in the Vulgate, but they were separated to mark the fact that they were not inspired like the rest of the text was.
9: Phil, did you have any wisdom to add to that yourself?
11: Nope. No, that was great. Yeah, what that last thing Brian was mentioning there is, for the Catholic faith, they have two groupings of what they would call canonical or canon scripture: the original proto, and then the deutero. They call it the second canon, which is what happened at the Council of Trent in the 1500s. So, those books were around for a long, long time, but not quoted by the apostles or the New Testament. That was a great answer that Brian gave. Fantastic.
9: Lucretia, thank you for your phone call today here on Pastor's Perspective.
10: Oh, go ahead. Ask her, though.
9: Sure.
10: Did that help?
9: Yeah. Does it help you, Lucretia?
13: Oh, yes, they do. But I still have to be careful with my Bible study group because they are all Catholics. And this is in Spanish. Consequently, it's not that common that people have Bible study in Spanish. Consequently, I have this group of people from a Catholic church.
9: So when you say you have to be careful, what do you mean by be careful?
13: Because they are so afraid. Catholic Church have put so much fear that the Christians are not the real, religion, the real God. It's really, they have been taught a lot of lies. Mm. I know they're lies, but I cannot tell them, look, this is a lie, because they might not trust me anymore. So it's kind of a very delicate issue. And I already have problems for a little bit there. So I just don't want to touch that. I'm just going to focus just in the Bible and period.
14: Yeah.
13: And we have a Christian Bible, and that's that.
14: Yeah. Yeah, that's good.
13: I'm very curious,
14: and
13: however.
14: Remember that the New Testament is identical. So there's no difference between the Catholic New Testament and the Protestant New Testament. They're the same number of books. There's some translation differences of words and things, but they're minor in many, many ways. In most ways, they're very minor. They're, you know, theological, but they wouldn't necessarily be picked up by, you know, the average person. So if you're focusing on the New Testament, then you don't have anything to worry about. And then there's so many other books of the Old Testament, you know, I don't know why you would even need to go into the apocryphal books, because there are so many others. When I first became a Christian, I had been reading my Catholic Bible, because I was raised in Roman Catholicism. And in kind of my journey of coming to faith in Jesus, I sort of went back to my roots in Catholicism. And so I had a Catholic Bible and I read it. And I remember then, you know, coming to really know the Lord. And I remember, you know, finding out that Daniel only had 12 chapters, not 14 chapters. In my Catholic Bible, Daniel had 14 chapters. And there was an additional story there that I thought was amazing. And yet I found out later it was more of a myth that was sort of tacked on to the end of Daniel. So. Anyway,
9: very
14: stick with the New Testament, and you won't have any trouble.
9: This is true. Lucretia, thank you for your phone call today on Pastor's Perspective, and I will talk to Paul in Riverside, who watches us on YouTube. So let's wave hi to Paul. Thank you, Paul, for calling 888-564-6173.
15: Oh, thank you for taking my call. I'm studying the book of Judges in chapter 14, verse 1 to 3. Samson wants a wife from the Philistines. And verse 3, his mom and dad trying to convince her that it's not a good idea. What I'm considering is verse 4. It says, mom and dad, they don't know this is of the Lord. What does that mean?
9: His parents did not know that this is from the Lord, that Samson said to his father, get her for me. She's the right one for me. His parents didn't know that this was from the Lord. Phil, what does that mean?
11: Yeah, I could see where that would be confusing. Very, very good question, because it reads kind of confusing. The idea is that God was working something out. He was going to, even through Samson's disobedience, the Lord was still working. And so his parents are kind of unaware of it. And so, but they didn't know that it was of the Lord, not meaning that God, it was like the direct will of God, but that God was going to use this for his purposes. So it's a bit of a tricky way of saying that, it just simply means his parents were trying to do what they knew was right, but they didn't know that this was also going to be used of God.
9: Hmm. Does that make sense, Paul?
15: Yeah, it is. That's what it is. It is similar to when God order the prophet, what it was, Hosea, to marry a prostitute?
11: Well, I don't know. Yeah, go ahead, Brian. Yeah, please go ahead.
14: Yeah, I don't think it's that similar, because remember the prostitute that God was calling Hosea to marry was his wife, who had gone into prostitution, and he was calling him to take her back. So, and, you know, God was using that as an analogy of, although Israel has been perpetually unfaithful to him, he still loved them and he would restore them. So it's not quite the same thing. But for us, when we read about God commanding Hosea to take a prostitute, that is kind of shocking. You're like, wait, why would God do that? So,
15: yes. Okay. So God is using the foolishness of Samson to go to the Philistines.
14: Yes, exactly.
15: Okay, that's what I thought. Thank you very much. Now everything is clear. I can sleep.
14: Good.
11: We're glad to help you with that.
9: Yes. And then when you get to Judges 15, call us back. 888-564-6173 is the number to call us today here on Pastor's Perspective with Brian Broderson and Phil Metzger answering your questions. Here's David in Mission Viejo. What did you want to know, David? David, are you with us? David, did you press mute on your phone? David, okay, so let's find out. Oh, there he is. Hello, David. Welcome.
16: Oh, hey, guys. Sorry about that. I'm in a Toyota Prius. Everything's electrical. I'm trying to figure this out. It's a new car.
9: It's a Prius. That's all. Yeah, we know.
16: Yeah.
9: Joking.
16: No, I know. At $6 a gallon, I'm grateful. But anyway, my question is something I've been pondering. It's kind of, I could never understand the parable about the rich man and Lazarus when the rich man called over to Abraham and asked Abraham to send Lazarus up to tell his brothers how bad it is down there so they wouldn't end up down where the rich man is when they die. And Abraham said no. He denied his request because he said all they need is the scriptures. Okay. Then at the cross, 10 apostles, excluding, of course, Judas and Thomas, were there. And then 3 days later, Jesus walked into the room, and all the apostles believed. They died a torturous death. They believed it so strong. A week later, Jesus walks in the room, and there's Thomas. And Jesus, the famous verse, which I think is the most important verse, says to Thomas, you've seen me and you believe. Paraphrase. Big deal. Blessed are those who haven't seen and believed. So my question is, I guess, don't listen too closely. You're going to get hit by a lightning bolt. But John 3:16, that's the most pointed verse in the Bible. The whole world that knows anything about the Bible knows that verse. For God so loved the world, he gave his only begotten Son, that who believe in him shall not perish but have everlasting life. To me, Jesus was implying, yes, you can believe, but he's looking for faith, just like Abraham.
9: How we're losing you there in the Prius there, David. Hello? You still with us? Man. I think what David's trying to get to is the in the parable, Abraham says, if someone from the dead goes to them, they will repent. I'm sorry, Lazarus. No. Yes. And then Abraham said, if they do not. No, hang on. I'm missing my place here. If they do not. They will not be convinced even if someone rises from the dead. That's the portion I wanted to get to. So that portion. But obviously all these years later, then Jesus did rise from the dead and people do believe.
11: Yeah, I mean, I'll start. David, let no one despise you for your Prius, first of all. Let's just start there. Don't be despised or dejected, bro. It's okay. I have a white Prius. It's very lame. I love it. Okay. All right. I moved on from there. I think one thing that I'd want to start with is, and I think it's kind of fundamental to understanding the passage, maybe both passages, is that I'm not certain, and I don't believe that the rich man and Lazarus is a parable. And I think the reason it's not a parable is, or one of the reasons is that usually when Jesus told parables, names were not included. But this one, this is Lazarus. There's a person named here. And so I would want us to say, I'm not sure that this is a parable at all, which has implications. Here's what it means. When Abraham says to the rich man, if you would only send this person to my brothers and all that, he's not saying that resurrection isn't significant and isn't a huge factor. Of course, Jesus rising from the dead is everything. What Abraham is saying there is that the greater witness is not if some aunt or uncle came back from the dead or or Moses alone, but that we have the Word of God. We have the living Word of God that is backed up by the living Word of God who rose from the dead. So we have the scriptures that are alive, that are empowered by the living Son who rose from the dead. And so he's not saying resurrection has no value. He's just saying that the scriptures are of greater value than somebody rising from the... You know, we all hear stories about people that are, I died and I went to heaven. And we're all like, yeah, okay, let's move on to the next TikTok or the next Instagram reel. Why? It's hard to know what's real, what's not. So Jesus rising from the dead is not the same as what Abraham was saying in that moment.
9: All right. We'll hear if Pastor Brian has anything to add when we return here on Pastor's Perspective.
17: This will be difficult to believe, but three women lose their...
11: You know, we all hear stories about people that are, I died and I went to heaven. And we're all like, yeah, okay, let's move on to the next TikTok or the next Instagram reel. Why? It's hard to know what's real, what's not. So Jesus rising from the dead is not the same as what Abraham was saying in that moment.
9: All right. We'll hear if Pastor Brian has anything to add when we return here on Pastor's Perspective.
17: This will be difficult to believe, but three women lose their lives each day in the United States.

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5: All right, we are back here on Pastor's Perspective. 888-564-6173 is the number to call until 4 o'clock Pacific time today, Tuesday. We'd love to hear from you if you've got a question about the Bible, the Christian faith, just about anything that's on your mind. David called in from his Prius with a question from Luke chapter 16. We heard what Phil said. Brian, what say you?
6: Yeah, I like a Prius, you know, they're not bad.
7: Yes.
5: How's that for an endorsement? Maybe Prius will use that on their next TV commercial. Brian Broderson said, I like a Prius. They're not that bad.
6: Yeah. I think going back to, you know, the question and what Phil said, I don't know that we ever really exactly knew where David was going to land on that because he did get cut off. But I think, you know, Jesus is saying, basically, you know, he's talking to the religious leaders who claim to believe the word of God. You know, Lazarus says, you know, send my brother, or not Lazarus, but the, you know, the rich man said, you know, send Lazarus back to my brothers so he can, you know, tell them they don't want to come here. And Jesus says, if they have Moses and the prophets, and if they don't believe Moses and the prophets, they won't believe even if one were to rise from the dead. Jesus is actually predicting what's going to happen in the future. And he's also showing they actually don't believe Moses and the prophets. That was their claim. And remember, oftentimes they were like, hey, we believe in Moses. Who are you? You know, we're not going to listen to you. We're the disciples of Moses. So Jesus is just showing that they're really not the disciples of Moses. And even though he's going to rise from the dead, they're still not going to believe because they don't believe in the scriptures themselves, even though they are the custodians of scripture, which is the crazy thing. But this kind of thing has obviously been repeated in the history of the church as well. So,
5: David did call us back. I don't know if he heard any of our answers. What do you think of him, David?
8: Can you hear me?
5: Yeah. Yes. No, now I can't. You disappeared again.
8: Can you hear me now?
5: Yeah.

0: trying to take it off. Okay. What about the 10 apostles that were in the upper room during the 3 days that Jesus was on the cross? They had the scriptures, but they didn't believe. It took Jesus walking through the wall to convince them that this is real. And then when he told Thomas,
1: I don't think they didn't. I don't think it was a matter of not believing. I think it was a matter of not knowing. Nobody knew the Messiah was even going to die, let alone rise from the dead. This was like the most shocking revelation of all, because there was a fixed idea. There was a fixed messianic idea that everybody grew up with. Jesus was correcting that throughout his public ministry. But even right up to the point of the cross, they still were not getting it. So it wasn't that they didn't believe as much as they didn't know. And once they knew, then of course they did believe.
0: So Jesus wasn't making a distinction between the apostles when he said, "Who not believe." No, I'm sorry. When Jesus said to Thomas, "Thomas, you've seen me and you believe." He wasn't making reference to the apostles that saw him a week earlier. They saw him believe, but blessed are those who don't. Look at.
1: Well, I don't know that Jesus was doing anything with Thomas other than, you know, helping him, because Thomas was having a hard time. You know, he was skeptical, and so he was having a hard time. And, you know, and then of course Jesus, you know, here's my hands, you know, touch them, put your hand on my side, see that it's me. And then Thomas, my Lord and my God. And then Jesus says, you know, because you've seen, you believe, blessed are those who have not seen and yet have believed, which would basically be everybody else right down to the very day that we are living. You know, the vast majority of people have not seen Jesus because he hasn't been here, but we believe. So I don't know that there was a big thing that he was doing between Thomas and the rest of the apostles.
2: All right, 888-564-6173. David, thanks for your phone call today. And now here's John in Los Angeles listening on K-Wave 1110. Hey, John, what did you want to know?
3: Well, I got a couple of things going. The first one that confuses me a bit is how Adam and Eve screwed up in the beginning, and then the entire humanity has to pay the price of born in sin. That's difficult for me to grasp. I know we're thinking in God's mind, so it's hard. But that would be the first one, is why does humanity pay for two people's sins? Born in sin. And then the second one is, you know, if you pray, and how come sometimes you pray and you don't, something important in your life, it doesn't happen. Is it because one's heart is hardened, or, you know, what exactly is going on where God just doesn't answer the prayer? You know, those, I'll just leave it at those two.
2: Okay. Phil, we'll start with you. Do you want to answer both or one or the other?
4: I will unmute myself, and I'll start with the first one just because I remembered it, because I was focused there. It's a great question, and I would want to make the point that we are not, to be really clear, we are not punished because of Adam and Eve's sin only. How do I say this? Let me read this. Romans chapter 5, verse 12. Therefore, just as through one man sin entered the world, and death through sin, and thus death spread to all men because all sinned. The Bible is telling us that sin entered through Adam and Eve and then spread to all of us. It's not simply like Adam sinned and the rest of us, like Adam sinned and then 400 years later, there was a guy that was perfect, but he can't be perfect because of Adam's sin. He's going to hell as well. No. All have sinned, and it began with Adam. That's very different than like, according to the scripture, if I didn't have Christ in my life, I am not going to hell because Adam did something thousands and thousands of years ago. But because that happened thousands and thousands of years ago, all have sinned. Sin entered into the world, the Bible says here in Romans 5. And through birth, we're all just perpetuating, and we've all sinned. So I am my own sinner all by myself, and so are you, and so is all of humanity, and it began with Adam.
2: Mm. Brian?
1: Yeah, there's a theological kind of an idea or term where Jesus says understood to be the federal head of humanity. So as the federal head, as Adam is the federal head of humanity. He is the first human. And so he acts on behalf of all of humanity. And so in his act, he acted in ways that we would think, well, I wouldn't have done that if I was Adam. I would have said to Eve, you know, put that fruit down, you know, don't touch that. We probably all would have just done exactly what Adam did, because we all descended from Adam. So the idea that he's the federal head means that he acted, and his act then was passed on to us. And think of like the federal government that we, in America, we live under the federal government. The federal government makes lots of decisions that none of us like and none of us agree with. And if it was up to us, that's not the decision we would have made. But nevertheless, the federal government acted, made a decision, there's legislation, it becomes a law, and now we're all living under it regardless, because that's what the federal government does. And so likewise, Adam is the federal head. So he acts, and we participate in his act. So that is a theological position that I think helps us understand a little bit about what happened there.
2: All right. And John's other question was about unanswered prayer. We'll start with you, Brian.
1: Well, yeah, unanswered prayer. I mean, you know, all of us have probably had things that we prayed for that we say unanswered, but what we probably should say is it wasn't the answer that we prayed for, you know, because no is an answer. It's just not the answer that we wanted. So, you know, when we ask God for things and he doesn't do the things that we're asking him for, we think, well, God doesn't answer prayer. Well, you know, he just didn't do the thing that we thought he should do. And the simple reason for that is because God knows things that we don't know. He knows everything. We know very little. And so he acts according to his perfect understanding and wisdom and so forth. And he answers, you know, prayers based on that. There's a statement by Pastor Tim Keller who said, if we knew what God knew, then we would... our prayers would be much different, you know. No. Oh,
2: is that Cheryl?
1: Okay, that's is Cheryl. She's here to help me today. She's in the background.
4: Why is Brian even on this? Honestly, why is he here?
1: and I knew I was butchering that, and I knew she was going to chime in, and thankfully she did, because what she said is actually. That's right. Okay, say it one more time.
2: Nice and loud so we can all hear it.
1: And I'll repeat it. God answers our prayer the way we would want it answered if we knew what God knew.
2: Ah.
1: That's it. Good.
2: That's it, yes. So let me check in with...
1: Thank you.
2: Yes, John, what do you think of these answers?
3: The first one, I guess, is a little hard to grasp just because I know that we're born in sin. And then I ask myself this question is what would have happened if those first two would have never sinned? Would we have known sin? Because I think it says in the Bible that the tree of knowledge of good and evil. So we wouldn't have known evil, I think, if Adam and Eve would have never sinned. We wouldn't have known evil. So therefore, would we have known what sin was? That's the first one that, you know, I asked that question. And then the second one is, the prayers. I think sometimes I wonder if it's like that, like the story of Pharaoh where, you know, God hardened his heart, you know, could that happen to people? I think it's in the Bible as well. Could that be one of the reasons? I'm not really sure, but that, you know, the answering of prayer sometimes is important when it's important prayers that aren't answered or taken care of. And then you wonder if it's just one's heart that's hardened, or, you know, like the story of Pharaoh kind of thing. That's what I wonder about those two questions.
1: Mm-hmm. Yeah, I think the prayer thing is just simply, you know, because many of us have prayed, I think, legitimate prayers, sincere prayers, prayers that we really, really wanted God to answer. And we thought that if he answered them the way we asked, that would be the absolute right way for it to be answered. And then, you know, he didn't answer it that way. And so we're left sort of wondering, like, well, gosh, you know, why didn't God, when my son-in-law died 6 months ago, we prayed fervently for him for a whole week. We hardly slept. We were in the hospital for 7 days. We were crying out to God and asking God to touch him and heal him. And the Lord took him home. And it's like, wow, you know, that's not what we wanted. And it's not even what we thought would be the best scenario. But that is what happened. And so that's where we have to now kind of regroup and say, okay, Lord, we thought this, but you chose that. And so we don't understand it, but knowing that God knows all things, we rest in his greater wisdom and trust in his love.
2: John, thanks for your questions today here on Pastor's Perspective. Now we're going to go to April in Monterey Park, who has somewhat of a similar question as John's question about unanswered prayer. At least it seems like it. April watches us on YouTube. Thank you, April, for watching, and thanks for calling 888-564-6173. What's up?
5: Yes, I'm calling because my question is kind of similar in a way. The question, just super quick background, is my nieces and nephews come from a very, very extremely violent home. They've had a hard time, and they have, the girls have gone to mental behavior health hospitals and tried to take their life multiple times. Mm-hmm. The little one got attacked in the mental health home. And on top of that, about a million other bad things have happened that I cannot even, don't have time to explain over the phone. And so everybody says, every time I call into this show, you all always say, pray, pray, pray. And I've been praying like crazy. The kids have been praying. We're praying for the deliverance of their parents not to be this way anymore. And every single week, something else bad happens. And so I remember Pastor Phil said last week something to the effect of, we really don't have peace. And I remember another pastor said, we really don't have protection. So if we don't have peace and we don't have protection, how are we supposed to have faith if we're watching little kids constantly being basically treated poorly? Are we being punished to the third and fourth generation? Did we do something wrong? Or do we just have to watch these kids continue to suffer? Because it's not like I don't pray. I've been praying like crazy for the family to be delivered, to be saved, because I thought that being saved was God's will, along with sharing the gospel. And if these parents are saved, then God's will would be done. But none of this is happening.
2: Phil, what do you say to April?
4: April, it's a lot. And thanks. Thank you. I don't know about the protection thing. I don't remember that part, but I know I did talk about peace. And only just to bring that up to say, I absolutely believe in the peace of God. The issue that we were raising in that particular question last week had to do with, you know, how, you know, is peace the indicator, or like, you know, if I don't have peace, could it still be God's will? And the answer is yes. You don't have to always have peace in order for God to be working. The truth. Okay. So you don't want to, and I agree with you, like this is terrible what's happening to these kids. And you're saying, we're always telling you just to pray. Let me pivot this a little bit. Get the kids out of that home. How's that for praying? You get them out of there. Get the police involved if you have to. Bring them into your home for a season. I mean, honestly, like when we say to pray, and then I want you to get to share again, April, but when we say pray, we're not saying only pray and don't do anything else. As God's, we believe in the protection of children. That's ground zero. if a child is being abused and there's the capacity to do something, you know, whatever is not, you know, if we don't do good, then what are we doing in the world? So definitely, man, get them out of that situation. And having faith and believing God doesn't mean it always works out the way we're wanting. And that's a terrible thing that you're living through and those kids are living through even more. But I would say, like, you know, people get frustrated and I get it, man, when we say just, or we say to pray, but it's not just pray. It means pray and believe that maybe God wants to use you, April, to get those kids that got to get out of the situation that they're in. Is that a possibility? Is it possible?
5: One of the girls is with me now.
4: Great. Good for you. That's awesome. And, you know, I mean, psychological damage. Yeah. I mean, this so fits to the last question that we were talking about, that, like, seriously, this world is corrupted on so many, and who's paying for it? It's our children, and they have no reason. They don't deserve it at all. But good for you. I'm glad that you were able to at least get one of them out of that home.
2: Brian, would you add anything?
1: Well, I would just say that, Phil mentioned the, the issue of the peace. And then she also brought up the idea of protection. And, you know, I think we have to understand that protection, we find in scripture that, of course, God, you know, does protect his people. But we also find in scripture that there are times when that protection seems to be absent. I mean, you know, think of all of the people in scripture who suffered, all of the people who died, all of the people who lived through horrific events like the destruction of Jerusalem and things like that. And then think of all the Christians throughout history who, think of the early Christians who were thrown to the wild beast in the arenas, and, you know, think of the apostles. And so I think we have to understand that just because we're Christians doesn't mean that we might not suffer severely. You think of the martyrs, the people that were, you know, burned at the stake and things like this. I mean, you would look at that and say, well, where was God's protection? Well, God at times allows these things to happen, but of course, they were immediately received into glory once they expired through whatever kind of suffering they were experiencing. And we still have those kinds of things going on in the world today. We have horrible things going on, and Christians are not exempt from horrible things. And why God seems to protect one person on one occasion, and then it's a different situation on another, we don't know. There's a great picture of it in the book of Acts. You have James, who Herod rises up against the church, and he puts James to death by the sword, and then he proceeds to do the same thing with Peter. So James dies, he's put to death by Herod. Herod then goes after Peter, and Peter escapes because of the assistance of an angel. Well, why didn't God send the angel to get James out of the predicament as well? We don't know. And these are the realities that I think, if we just assume always, well, of course, we're going to always be protected, we might be in for a big shock when things go ways differently than we think we did. So we have to have, my point is, we have to have a broader and a rounder vision and picture of what's going on in the Christian life. Yes, sometimes we're going to be divinely protected, like Peter was. Sometimes that protection, for whatever reason, is not going to be there, and we're going to die like James did.
2: April, thank you for your phone call today here on Pastor's Perspective. And let's read one that was sent in on Facebook, because we're running out of time here. Aurora in Omaha, Nebraska asks, why did God wrestle Jacob? It seems random. Was there a point? What is the point of this passage there, Phil Metzger?
4: To the random part? Totally. It definitely feels random. I totally agree. It's like, a wrestle match, really? But I think we're looking at, there's a whole bunch of points that happen there in that story. But is it random? Absolutely. Let's not deny that. It's half the fun of the Bible is like sometimes random stuff gets in there and you're like, why? And we just don't know. I mean, one day we're going to be in heaven and we're going to bump into Jacob and say, you really wrestled God? Like you really did that? Like that was your life. Wow. But several points, one of them being, you know, Jacob was we see the like kind of human persistence of Jacob. Jacob was a fighter. He was always conniving and manipulating and fighting for control and for power and for blessing. And he would do whatever it takes to get that. And in that situation, he would not let go of God, you know, if we understand it that way. And then God breaks his hip. God breaks him. And he realizes that it's through brokenness that you're going to experience the blessings of God, not through your manipulation and your control and your power. So there's just so much to that story, that moment in Genesis, but that would be one of them.
2: Yeah. Brian, 1 minute.
1: I think that, you know, that's a good picture. I mean, that, you know, the wrestling is kind of a encapsulation of Jacob's life and relationship with God. And, you know, he's kind of wrestling with God all the way through, right? Like Phil said, you know, he's trying to get the blessing. He steals it from his brother. You know, he goes and he works with his father-in-law and he's got issues there that he's struggling through. And, you know, I taught a message years ago on Jacob and I entitled it God's Will, God's Way. Because Jacob was a person who really wanted to do the will of God, but it didn't seem that it ever dawned on him that there was an actual way to do the will of God. He was always trying to do it his own way. He was trying to figure it out. You know, how can I get this blessing for myself rather than letting God bring him the blessing? So, and thus the wrestling. And then the wrestling comes to a head there that night when he is going to encounter his brother.
2: Aurora, thank you so much for sending us your question through the Pastor's Perspective Facebook page using Messenger. And that's all the time we have on today's episode of Pastor's Perspective. Thanks for joining us. Thanks for watching on Facebook, YouTube, and Instagram. 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And then join us tomorrow between 3 and 4 in the afternoon for another episode of Pastor's Perspective. 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
6: 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Hey, good afternoon. I'm Phil Ross. And one thing I got to confess that, yeah, we're real people here at K-Wave. It's not artificial intelligence. It's minimal intelligence on my part. But although there are a lot of really smart people around here at K-Wave that are really working hard to serve the Lord and make it all possible. But, you know, AI is affecting a lot of our lives these days and what we do for a living and how we live our lives and things like that. And some of the services that we rely on, you know, artificial intelligence is making an impact. Well, coming up next on Haven Today, David Wolin continues his series for this week about navigating artificial intelligence with wisdom. And it's good to have a good proper perspective on this new piece of technology. How far do we let it go? What's it really mean for our lives? Well, you know, what does it mean for the church and spreading the gospel? Well, find out more as you keep it right here on K-Wave for more of the great story that's all about Jesus next on Haven Today with your host, David Wolin.
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10: Sharing life, delivering truth, giving

What does a rapidly growing company need? Up until recently, the most common answer would have been a growing base of employees and probably ever-increasing venture capital to pay for that. But now, thanks to AI, the narrative is changing.

0: Take the website builder Butternut AI. According to the Wall Street Journal, this startup has 10,000 paying customers. At one point, there were 9 employees. Now it's just 4. 5 workers were laid off because they say AI agents could do the job, didn't need benefits, and could work 24/7. The logic was, give the work to AI, only hire a human if unavoidably necessary. Not all businesses will follow this trend, but it does raise the question, how valuable are people? The God of the Bible gives us this answer. Human beings are made in the image of God, and Jesus Christ was sent into this world to redeem people at the greatest imaginable cost. Welcome to Haven Today. I'm David Wolin, sharing the great story that's all about Jesus. We're continuing in a series called Navigating AI with Wisdom. I'd imagine there are some listening right now thinking, navigating AI? I don't even use AI. Why should I be thinking about it? Well, if you ever do a Google search or use a mapping app or voice text into your smartphone, you are already using AI. It's becoming almost unavoidable. But even if you're a minimal user, its presence is actively reshaping the world around you. One glance at the news headlines most days will confirm that.
1: You're hearing 3 different stories about AI. You're hearing a story of promise where AI is this wonderful thing that's going to transform everything and make everything wonderful in our world. You hear a story of peril, which is that AI is the worst thing ever and it is just going to be the end of the world. And you hear a story of propaganda, which is basically that it's all hype. AI is not as big a deal as we think it is, and give it 5 years and we'll wonder what all the fuss was about. But as Christians, we can go to God's Word to see what story God's Word tells us about AI.
0: Pete Killingly will be back with us in a moment to help us do precisely that. He speaks knowledgeably. He has a firm grasp on the promises of God's Word, and that is key because this world is not a sci-fi movie. This is our Father's world. Our God reigns, and you'd better believe that changes the conversation. The brand new book from Pete Killingly is called A Christian's Guide to AI. He's raising questions that Christian believers are resonating with and providing the biblical wisdom we're all longing to hear for a topic that desperately needs it. And here at Haven Today, we're excited to send you a copy of A Christian's Guide to AI. This is our thank you for your gift of ministry support, and I do hope you'll reach out now at 865-HAVEN, 865-HAVEN, or online at haventoday.org. Again, haventoday.org. And we do need wisdom, don't we? But we know where to find it. Here's Sovereign Grace with Christ, our wisdom.

0: This is Haven Today. I'm David Wolin, and back with us again, Pete Killingly from the UK. Welcome back.
1: Hi, David. Good to be with you again.
0: Pete, you wrote this book called A Christian's Guide to AI, and I'm just so curious about this. When you set out to write it, what is it that you were planning to do? What kind of an effect or impact did you want it to have?
1: Yeah, well, I guess as you read all the news about AI and you hear all the commentary online, you're hearing three different stories about AI. You're hearing a story of promise where AI is this wonderful thing that's going to transform everything and make everything wonderful in our world. You hear a story of peril, which is that AI is the worst thing ever, and it is just going to be the end of the world. And you hear a story of propaganda, which is basically that it's all hype. AI is not as big a deal as we think it is, and give it 5 years and we'll wonder what all the fuss was about. And I think there's probably a little bit of truth in all three of those stories. But as Christians, we can go to God's word to see what story God's word tells us about AI. And what I found as I was researching this and I was giving talks on this in churches is that God's word has so much more to say than you might initially think on this topic. How we relate AI and truth, how we relate AI and justice, how we relate AI and human connection, how we relate AI and work, how we relate AI and learning, AI and the future and the end of the world. God's word has something to say about all of those things. So my book is short and accessible, and it's just designed to get us start thinking in those categories so we can see what God's got to say about it, not just what the world's got to say.
0: You began your book talking about all of the ways that you do use AI. It's really easy to come at these discussions with just why all these things are concerning or wrong, and yet this is very much a part of the world that we live in now, increasingly a part of almost every technology that we use. And so there are ways that even unwittingly, maybe we're using AI, but many of us are doing it on purpose and it's not necessarily bad. So you just wrote a book. You've been engaged in academia. You've been a pastor. Now you're speaking, you know, in places of both power and influence in the UK. How are you using AI through this grid, biblical grid, in ways that you think this is an okay or a good way or a good use of AI?
1: You're right. It's so easy to talk about all the ways I'm not going to use it. So I am regularly giving talks, writing speeches and things like that. I am not going to use AI to write my talk for a church on this topic, because actually I think that's something God's calling me to do. And as I depend on the Spirit, God helps me to do that. But there are plenty of ways in research I will use it. So if I'm trying to think of some Bible verses on a certain topic, before what I might have done is used Google or one of my Bible reference books to say, okay, all the Bible verses on this topic in the Old Testament or whatever else. But now sometimes I will use AI for that. And the reason is I can customize that search almost to the nth degree, and I can mm-hmm. I can really get exactly the output I'm looking for. Now, that comes with a caution, because AI gets right. things wrong all the time. Yes. And so if I'm asking for all the Bible verses that refer to this topic in this book of the Bible, I'm going to go and check every single one of them. I am never going to go, oh, great, thanks, AI, copy, paste, boom, and then you go and give your talk and you're making up stuff. And then you're responsible for that, not AI. That's your fault, not AI's fault.
0: That's right.
1: But as a research tool, I can find it really, really helpful.
0: Not all that long ago, I was doing something similar and AI referred me to 2 Timothy chapter 7. And I paused for a second and I thought, I'm 99.99. No, I'm 100% sure. There is no, you know, seventh chapter to that epistle. That's a big one. But I've seen AI also just leave out words or give me a translation that does not exist. And so it does become one of my cardinal rules. I agree with you. It's like a super fast concordance for aggregating certain passages or calling them up quickly or finding them quickly. But I've got a rule for myself that I never use what it gives me as the verse or passage. I go directly to the Bible and my Bible software, pull it up directly so that I know with confidence that I'm referencing the actual words of Scripture. And that is really, really, I think, important for any Christian who uses AI in connection to their Bible.
1: Absolutely. But here's a fun story about AI and Bible study. So I'd written a talk for a church, and what I will sometimes do, another thing I use it for, is for review and comment. So I've written this seminar, I'll upload it to AI and I say, okay, give me 10 ways this can be improved. And you know, 5 of them are rubbish and a couple of them, oh, okay, actually that's a good point. And I can then think about how to incorporate the changes it suggests if I want to, or reject them if not. And I went back and forth with AI on this. And I think I might have asked, okay, can you now suggest a title for the talk? Which again, titles I'm not good at coming up with. And then because I'm British, I finished by saying thank you to AI, and it said, no problem. And then it said, I'll be praying for you as you give your talk. Oh, I lost about an hour of my work day, because you may question whether this was a good use of my time, but I am now interrogating AI. I'm like, will you be praying for me? Because I was like, where's this come from? What rabbit hole are we going to explore with this? And very quickly, AI is apologizing, saying, no, I won't be praying for you. I just wanted to express my support in a language that, in your kind of language, I'm very sorry. And then I said, are you?
0: yeah. Are you capable of want? Are you capable of sorrow and regret?
1: I know.
0: Are you?
1: So, yeah. I think it was a Thursday afternoon at work, and I didn't have any immediate deadlines, and I lost a bit of time just going back and forth with AI on that. But it speaks to something. AI is always trying to mirror back to you what it thinks you want to hear. So AI is amazing at flattery. It's amazing at telling you how wonderful you are. It's amazing at giving you the language it thinks will resonate with you. I'm even doing it now. I'm saying it thinks it will. AI doesn't think, but our words run out if we can't use words like that. But it's always reflecting back to you that kind of thing. And we just need to be so aware that AI is actually, it is designed to keep you using it, to keep you depending on it. And that's all, it's all baked in.
0: It's an interesting thought too, to think about the way that AI is shaping us as we use it. You talk about this at one point in the book. There is a Christian or faith-based AI company out there that I'm aware of as well that speaks of AI as neutral or at least amoral. But you pushed back on that. I thought that was helpful, and that relates to what you were just saying.
1: Yeah, there is that narrative, isn't there? That AI is not good, it's not bad, it's just a tool. It's down to us how we use our tools. And I do get that. I think there is something in that, but I just really dislike that language of neutrality when it comes to tech, because I don't think there's anything neutral in this world. Neutral implies it has no effect. It's not going anywhere. If a car is in neutral, it's not moving. And the reality is that tech is not passive. Tech shapes us as we use it. So we use technology to shape the world around us. And you can think even of the most basic examples of technology, like a shovel. We use the shovel to shape the world around us. But at the same time, the technology in turn shapes us. So if you're using a shovel all the time, you're going to develop different muscles in your arms, and you're going to get calluses on your hands.
0: Yeah.
1: And it's the same with more modern technology. So think of GPS. Well, we use that to navigate the world. Great. That makes navigation easier. But the more we use GPS, actually, the less good we are at navigating without it. And that part of our brain that is designed for location, we're less good at, because we're not spending time with that. We're not using that part of the brain very, very much. And so that's fine. I don't have a problem using GPS, but what I've got to recognize is that GPS isn't neutral. GPS is a tool that shapes me in some way. And then I need to think, well, is it worth it? And I, on balance with GPS, I think probably yes. But with other things, it's perhaps not. And so this idea that tech is neutral, I think is, I don't mean this in a harsh way, but I think it's slightly naive about the power tech can have on us and the way it shapes us when we use it repeatedly over the years.
0: Oh, for sure. For sure. And I mean, GPS is one thing. A shovel is another thing. But when we're talking about LLMs, large language models, that are trained on vast amounts of human words and writings, we are not neutral. we are not morally neutral blank canvases either. I mean, I evaluate systems of government based on this as well. If we think human beings are either intrinsically good or at best morally neutral, then things that would be dangerous if that wasn't true, you know, cease to be concerns. But biblically, we come at it and say, well, no, we have a sinful bent that is an absolute in this world and predictable. And therefore, the things that we use or depend on or create ought to anticipate that, or they themselves become extremely dangerous, like a car that's in neutral, to use your example, on a hill. You know, like it's got weight and inertia, and it'll collide with somebody, you know, all on its own. And similarly, our sinful bent does that. Yeah.
1: Absolutely. Yeah. And so, you know, I think we've got to remember that Genesis 3 happened. So Genesis 1 and 2 happened. We are glorious. We're made in the image of God, yet also Genesis 3. So we are fallen, and our hearts have this tendency to turn away from God, to turn inwards. But also creation is now fallen. Creation's groaning. So if creation's groaning, why on earth would we say AI is neutral or anything is neutral? And I think if we recognize that everything we're interacting with is in this fallen world, then that helps us again to have wisdom as we walk through this world rather than naivety.
0: Yeah. Okay. And so that's a good segue to something else you talked about in your book. So we've got this idea of truth and facts, and there's also wisdom. And there's also what we do with that wisdom. I heard you use a phrase that our friend at Haven, Kelly Kapik, has used on the air a few times, criticizing this idea that we're not brains on sticks. There is far more to us. And the way that our learning and our knowledge, it's not just fact recall, there's something else going on. That's good for us. That connects to our understanding of humanity. But then as it relates to wisdom and truth and the way AI represents or doesn't represent that, that's really, really important to think about. So suss that out for us. Let's talk about AI as it relates to truth and wisdom.
1: I mean, we've got all the truth issues we've already talked about. It's AI just getting things wrong. When we talked about that in terms of Bible study, but it's the more you use it, the more you're like, oh, you got that wrong. Oh, you got that wrong. Oh, and yeah, so AI just has those factual errors. There's also issues of bias as well. Mm-hmm. If you want to treat AI as some perfectly accurate encyclopedia, you're going to end up misled. The Gospel Coalition have done some research on using different large language models and asking basic Christian questions, such as, did Jesus really rise from the dead? Is there a God? And some of these large language models gave mildly pro-Christian answers, and some of them gave non-Christian answers. And we think, so that there is bias built into all of them. So we've got all these issues around truth, but I think where it gets really interesting is where you then, as you said, where you bring wisdom into the frame, because we are living in an age of information. We're drowning in information, and there is so much out there. And with AI, you can get the information you want. And once you've confirmed it's accurate, you can get it into the format you want and all of this. But what information isn't able to do is, well, it's not wisdom. And knowing what to do with information and how to live and how to use the information you have in a way that glorifies God, which is part of what wisdom involves, AI is never going to be able to do that. And so as we're living in this world where information's everywhere and all our friends, all our Christian friends, all our non-Christian friends, we're all drowning in it, wisdom is what stands out. And wisdom is what we're called to cultivate. And the good news is wisdom is what we can ask God for. And he promises if you ask for it, James chapter 1, he will give it to us. And so I think wisdom is an area where we can really be distinctive if we seek wisdom, not just information.
0: Yeah, which is why it's so critical to be formed by the Word of God and by the indwelling Spirit of God, because wisdom is more than just facts understood. It requires you to answer questions and have a reference point, like what is good or what is right or what is best, what is pleasing and glorifying to God. And it gives us a goal or a telos or a purpose in mind to pursue, because we want to get from here to there. We want to do something with the facts that we know and the things we've understood. And ChatGPT or Grok or Claude or, you know, anything else has not been formed as a person by the word of God and the spirit of God within them, that's something that we uniquely have to bring and have deeply fixed within us such that we're not going to be swayed by the random advice or the most likely word that follows the next, you know, as the large language
1: yes.
0: models lead us.
1: Yeah, absolutely. And this has been true of every tool that's ever existed. No tool's ever been able to bring us wisdom. That's always been something that as humans we're called to do. But the difference with AI, and it's kind of bringing us full circle, is that because it comes across as intelligent, it appears intelligent, it talks like a human, that means that we sometimes just give to it more credence than we should.
0: Well, Pete Killingly, the author of A Christian's Guide to AI. This is a brand new book. It is just hot off the press, so to speak. And I'm so glad that we're able to be part of releasing this. It's very, very timely. And you're speaking into a moment that desperately needs clear biblical thinking. So once again, Pete Killingly from the UK, thank you so much for being with us.
1: Thanks so much, David, for having me. Thank you for listening.

0: Ancient Wisdom for Modern Times. J.J. Heller and Be Thou My Vision. This is Haven Today. I'm David Wolin. Well, you heard this program today. There will be another one tomorrow, pointing you and countless listeners to trust and rest in Christ. 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I'm David Wolin. Won't you come back again next time? We'll be keeping it all about Jesus. It's The Great Story here on Haven Today.
1: 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I'm Phil Ross. Thank you for making K-Wave part of your Tuesday afternoon. Lots of great Bible teaching on the way for you this afternoon. 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
4: Our Lord, every time he talked to anyone, he always talked about two things: man's need, and second, God's ability to meet that need. 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Zacchaeus knew it. And the second thing, he told him about God's ability. Jesus said unto him, "This day is salvation come to this house, for as much as he also is a son of Abraham." 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And he's telling Zacchaeus, "I'm going up to die for you, to make a mercy seat for you to come to." I say to you, friends, this is a very wonderful verse.
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8: Jesus said, "I must work the works of him who sent me while it is day. The night is coming."

Refuge Radio live on this Tuesday afternoon, October 6th of the year of our Lord, 2026. It is flying by. We are diving into, well, as soon as we get through, you know, the World Series, that dominates this month for a lot of us. But we're staring down Christmas now, and you're rushing out to with your shopping list to make sure you get the right gift for the right person. And so it's going to be a busy, busy several months ahead for all of us. And we've got an election in the way. There should be like dark music when you say the word election these days. It's just such a confusing political landscape before all of us. We'll talk about that here in just a little bit. But it's good to have you with us today. My bride, Joy, is not here with me. She is at Calvary Chapel Pastor's Wives Retreat at Morningstar Church in Whittier. So she's enjoying that with our daughter and some of the other lady leaders in our fellowship. And I said there's about 500 pastor's wives that are there, and they're just having a great time of reflection. And just maybe some of them even some restoration. You know, you walk through life, and especially if you're involved in helping people, man, you're going to get some bumps and bruises and all that, and you're going to have some questions. And I've always found that what happens between the sessions in a leadership conference is always significant, and sometimes the most significant part of the conference or retreat that I go to. And so just praying for them. In fact, let's pray for them right now. Father, women from all over, really all over the world, some of them have come in from overseas, have come together today and tomorrow again for just a time of refreshment and a time of sharpening. And so we just pray that as they gather in their evening session tonight, they're probably out to dinner in small groups, and we just pray that you would refresh them, Father, and you would strengthen them, and you would give them the Word of God download that they need for this season in their life, so they can go back to the place you've stationed them, and they can be a huge blessing to the people they minister to. So bless that conference today up in Whittier in Jesus' strong name. Amen. Hey, here's a couple of other announcements for you. Tonight at Refuge, speaking of women, it's the Heart-to-Heart Women's Bible Study. They're going through the book of Revelation. So grab your Bible. And the study there starts at, I need to know this because I'm leading worship for them. I think I'll be ready at 6:30, just in case that's when it starts, either 6:30 or 7. And you'll have an awesome time, wonderful, wonderful, wonderful time of fellowship with the ladies there. It's really grown. And especially now that they're in the book of Revelations, it's interesting how the book of Revelation will draw people out that don't normally come. As we're looking at the things that are yet to come for us, who doesn't want to know the future? And you get a guaranteed look at the future. Not that all of it is really super easy to decipher and understand, but it does tell you. You get to the end of the book of Revelation, and it's, I don't want to put it as trite as we win, but God wins. And there will be a restoration, and there never again will be spiritual, moral darkness on the face of the earth after that. So that's tonight at Refuge and Heart to Heart Women's Ministry. We're located at 7800 Edinger Avenue in the city of Huntington Beach, right on Edinger across from Belaterra. And you can't miss us. If you're driving down Edinger, you look at to the one side, you see Belaterra there with Barnes & Noble and all those big stores. Look to the other side, you'll see our cross tower, and that's where Refuge is. So come and fellowship with the ladies tonight. And then tomorrow night, typically on our Wednesday nights, we're reading through the Word of God, just like we're doing here. But this week, we have what we call an encounter night, and that's where we break the Bible study, and it's an evening of extended worship together and communion, celebrating communion together, and prayer for whoever has a need. There'll always be somebody there and teams of people to minister to people that are walking through some challenges. And so if that's you, do something positive towards solving those issues that, or maybe they're just those nagging issues that won't go away. Whether it's physical or spiritual.

or whatever it is. If you got some Bible questions, bring them and let's talk about God's word together. But that is tomorrow night at 6:30 p.m. And there's youth ministry and children's ministry and a Spanish ministry that night as well. And that's on, like I said, that's a Wednesday at 6:30. So, and one more thing that I wanted to tell you. Actually, there's two. I think I already mentioned this, but the call-in line is always open here while we're on the radio and a little bit afterwards. 714-907-1177. Who should call? Well, are you ready to stop running from God? Are you ready to run to God? There's somebody there that can walk you through the plan of salvation for you and pray with you as you open your heart and say, Jesus, save me, forgive me, make my life new, renew me. Maybe you walked away from the Lord a long, long time ago or recently. It's time to come back. Don't wander through these confusing years that we live in without Jesus at the helm of your ship, the ship of your life. So there'll be somebody there to pray with you, but would love to see you at Refuge on Wednesday night as we go through God's word together. But again, this week it is encounter night with communion and worship and prayer for one another. And it really is a time to get serious about praying for our nation. In fact, I'm going to do that right now. How many of you out there, hands up, do you have a concern for your nation right now? And if anybody that I'm speaking to has been listening to news and following the confusion of the election cycle that we're in and all the vitriol, and I probably contribute to some of that too. I get a little bit worked up about political things. But it is so important that we be praying for our nation, that there would be a spiritual turnaround. God will bless the nation that honors him. And it's not that America is part of the new Israel. America is just another nation on the face of the earth that God has blessed and he has favored us. But we are, as many have said over the years, it seems like we're racing towards judgment, as in so many sectors of our culture, we have just pushed God out of the picture. So pray with me for America right now. And when you have your dinner, sit down with your family. Before your head hits the pillow tonight, please pray with your family for our nation. Well, Father, you know the condition that America is in right now. You know the conflicts from coast to coast. You know the confusion. You know what's happening in our nation, Lord, and we need revival. We pray that you would revive your church, that we as your people would get more serious than ever about the great commission you gave us, the great task to go into the whole world and tell people their sins can be forgiven and offer them the gift of new life. So, Father, we pray that there would be a move of your Spirit in our nation. And yes, Father, we care about who runs the government and who gets elected to the offices in the White House, who gets elected to the governor's mansions, and who gets elected to Congresses and different offices and city governments. Father, we pray that even that would show that there's a move of your Spirit where America is coming back to you, and that godly people, humble godly people, would be raised up and put in significant places of authority and leadership and servanthood. And may they all, whoever it is, man or woman that's elected to an office, may they see themselves as servants of yours. And Father God, just restore righteousness to our nation and work in a strong way among us. In the strong name of Jesus, amen. Hey, if you've got a better prayer, pray that prayer. But let's continue to lift up our nation in these trying times. And let's turn our attention to the Gospel of John right now. It's one of the shorter of the chapters, so I think I still left us enough time to make it all the way through chapter 9. But and Joy should be back here with me next week as we gather here at this same time. And it says in John chapter 9, verse 1, "Now as Jesus passed by," what he's passing by is the temple. You can read back and see that at the end of chapter 8. "As Jesus passed by, he saw a man who was blind from birth. And his disciples asked him, saying, 'Rabbi, who sinned, this man
or his parents that he was born blind. Couple of things there. I want to say that I love the way that the conversation with Jesus was just always an open conversation. And this would have happened day in and day out. These men, and there were women walking along with him too, from what we can tell. If they had a question about spiritual things, of course they're going to ask that. And so question pops up. They see a crippled man or a man who was blind from birth, and an assumption. A disciple says, "Rabbi, who sinned, this man or his parents, that he was born blind?" And Jesus answered and he said, wrong assumption. He said, neither this man nor his parents sinned, but that the works of God should be revealed in him. Isn't that intriguing? This man's condition was a setup for the work of Jesus Christ to glorify God. He said, "I must work the works of him who sent me while it is day. The night is coming when no one can work. And as long as I am in the world, I am the light of the world." Because it's going to be a while before we get to the place in the Gospel of John where Jesus tells us, "Now you are the light of the world, city set on a hill." But he said, "As long as I'm in the world, I am the light of the world." And when he had said these things, Jesus did something very undignified. He spit on the ground and made clay of the saliva, and he anointed the eyes of the blind with the clay. And he said to him, "Go wash in the pool of Siloam." I want to tell you, Jesus didn't have to tell the guy to wash. You know he was going to go wash to get that off of him. He heard the verbals. He heard the audibles as this mud was being made. But he told him, "Go wash in the pool of Siloam," which is translated sent. And so he went and washed and came back seeing. And therefore the neighbors and those who previously had seen that he was blind said, "Is not this he who sat and begged?" And some said, "This is him." Others said, "He's like him." He said, "I am he," or "I am him." And therefore they said to him, "How were your eyes open?" And he answered and said, "A man called Jesus made clay." And he left out the spit part, but he said, "A man called Jesus made clay and anointed my eyes and said to me, 'Go to the pool of Siloam and wash.' So I went and washed, and I received sight." And then they said to him, "Where is he?" He said, "I don't know," because he was blind when he went, or his eyes were full of spitty mud when he went, and Jesus had moved on. He said, "Where is he?" He said, "I don't know." Well, they brought him who formerly was blind to the Pharisees. And now it was Sabbath when Jesus made the clay and opened his eyes. There should be a minor key, you know, chord right there. Dun, dun, dun, dun. Jesus did a good deed on the bad day. It was Sabbath. And now it was the Sabbath when Jesus made the clay and opened his eyes. In other words, he's going to get in trouble for that good deed. And then the Pharisees also asked him again how he had received his sight. And he said to him, to them, "He put clay on my eyes, and I washed, and I see." And therefore some of the Pharisees said, "This man is not from God, because he does not keep the Sabbath." Others said, "Well, how can a man who is a sinner do such signs?" And there was a division among them. He had upset he had violated their religious boundaries and what you do on what day. And that was seen as a work. In a sense, it was a work. It was a work of healing. And there was a division among Jesus again, or not a division among them about Jesus. Verse 17 says, they said to the blind man again, "What do you say about him? Because he opened your eyes." And he said, "He's a prophet." But the Jews did not believe concerning him that he had been blind and received his sight until they called the parents of him who had received his sight. And they asked them, saying, "Is this your son who you say was born blind?" I mean, how insulting can you get? "Is this your son who you say was born blind? How then does he now see?" And his parents answered them and said, "We know that this is our son and that he was born blind. But by what means he now sees, we do not know. Or who opened his eyes, we do not know." In other words, they weren't there. And then I love what the parents say. "He is of age." In other words, he's an adult. "Ask him. He'll speak for himself."
His parents said these things because they feared the Jews. For the Jews had agreed already that if anyone confessed that he, Jesus, was Christ, he would be put out of the synagogue. And it appears that that was a public notification, whether it was just verbal or whether it was posted, that whoever confesses that this carpenter from Galilee is the Christ, they're out of the church. They're out of the synagogue. No fellowship with your Jewish friends on Shabbat or any other day. It was dangerous and inconvenient to befriend Jesus or speak highly of him at that time. And then in verse 23, therefore his parents said, he is of age, ask him. And so they again called the man who was blind and said to him, give glory to God. In other words, come on, tell the truth. We know that this man is a sinner, Jesus. We know that this man is a sinner. He answered, this is the blind man answering. He answered and said, whether he's a sinner or not, I do not know. One thing I know, that though I was blind, now I see. I want to mention this. I would assume that there were people who faked an injury or maybe faked blindness or faked deafness. They come into a new town and they're trying to figure out how can I beg here profitably, and they would feign or fake an illness or a condition. And so I guess it wouldn't be uncommon for something like that to happen. But he said, I know I was blind, and I know he opened my eyes. And though I was blind, now I see. I know this one thing. I was blind, but now I see. And then they said to him again, what did he do to you? How did he open your eyes? And I think his patience might be running out. He answered and said, I told you already. You didn't listen. Why do you want to hear it again? Do you also want to become his disciples? Boy, did he push that right back in their gut. And then in verse 28, then they reviled him and said, you are his disciple, but we are disciples of Moses. And we know that God spoke to Moses. As for this fellow, we do not know where he's from, because they hadn't asked. They could have found out where he was born and where he was roaming in his ministry. We do not know where he's from. And the man answered and said to them, why? This guy's bold. He's getting pretty courageous and getting. We lived in Australia for a while, and one of the phrases we brought back was cheeky. He's getting pretty cheeky. He's getting a little sarcastic with them. The man answered after they said, you know, we're Moses followers. We know that God spoke to Moses. We don't know where he's from. And the man said, why, this is a marvelous thing that you do not know where he is from. Yet he has opened my eyes. Now we know that God does not hear sinners. But and of course God hears sinners. The guy's not a theologian. Of course God hears sinners, especially the sinner's prayer. And maybe you've been of the opinion that what's the use in praying? God's not going to listen to a sinner like me. He loves to hear the prayer of repentance from a sinner like you, like me, like all of us. And so of course he hears us. I looked up from the Bible here, and I lost my place. I'll just read it again. The man answered and said, marvelous thing. You don't know where he's from, but he opened my eyes. And now we know that God does not hear sinners. But if anyone is a worshiper of God and does his will, he hears him. Since the world began, it has been unheard of that anyone opened the eyes of one who was born blind. If this man were not from God, he could do nothing. And this is the formerly blind man speaking. And then they answered and said to him, you were completely born in sins, and you're teaching us. In other words, you're teaching the teachers. And they cast him out of the synagogue. They cast him, again, pushed him away like he'd been being pushed away for probably all of his life. When Jesus heard that they had cast him out, he went and found him. I love this story. I mean, it's almost, you can read past it so fast. But when Jesus heard that they had cast him out, they heard of the treatment that he was getting from the religious leaders who were supposed to have been representatives of God to the people with character and kindness. So when Jesus hears
that he went and found him. And it says, he said to him, do you believe in the Son of God? Oh, man, I love how Jesus sets this up. And the man said, he answered and said, who is he, Lord, that I may believe in him? In other words, I want to believe in him. And Jesus said, you have both seen him. And I think he maybe hesitated there. I don't know, for drama, but you have both seen him, and it is he who is talking with you. In other words, you're listening to his voice right now. And then, and I have to picture a smile on Jesus' face when he did that. He's talking to you right now. And then he said, Lord, I believe. And he worshiped him. Posture-wise, maybe he fell on his face before Jesus with an ongoing prayer of gratitude and thanks and humility. And Jesus said, for judgment, I have come into this world that those who do not see may see, and that those who see may be made blind. A couple of ways to look at that. Jesus came to take our judgment. And he also came and made statements of judgment that should wake us up, that those who refuse to believe in Christ will perish in their sins. Jesus came to take your place on the cross for your sins and for your lies and for your misdeeds, whatever they were. He came to set you free from the penalty of your sin, and so that the blind eyes may be open. And then some of the Pharisees who were with him heard these words and said to him, are we blind also? And Jesus said to these Pharisees, I think in his heart, he had to be thinking, oh, I'm so glad you asked that question. Listen to the question again. Are we blind also? The Pharisees asked him. And Jesus said to them, if you were blind, you would have no sin. But now you say, we see. And they did. That they were of the opinion that they knew God's word better than anybody. He said, you say that we see, but now your sin remains. I've got to move on to one verse in chapter 10. Most assuredly, I say to you, he who does not enter the sheepfold by the door, and that's who Christ is, and that's what we'll talk about next week. Who doesn't come into the sheepfold, the flock, by the door, but climbs up some other way, the same as a thief and a robber. But he who enters by the door is the shepherd of the sheep, and to him the doorkeeper opens, and the sheep hear his voice, and he calls his own sheep by name and leads them out. And I just know that there is somebody here this evening, this early evening, at 4:53, that was music to your ears, that those who will believe, those who enter through the door, Jesus is the doorway into a relationship with Jesus. Your sins, all of them can be forgiven if you would right now call upon Jesus Christ and pray this simple prayer with me. If you know you're ready to turn your life over to Jesus Christ and be saved and forgiven, pray this and pray it out loud if you can. Father in heaven, thank you for Jesus Christ who died on that cross for my sins. I have sinned. I'm sorry for my sins. I can't change my life. Please change me. Forgive me. Make me clean and help me to walk with you. Thank you for your salvation. In Jesus' strong name, amen. Hey, some of you just prayed that prayer with me. Or maybe you want to talk with somebody and you're really considering this offer to come running to Jesus right now. Give us a call at 714-907-1177. You can find us online at refugefamily.com. Get all the information about what time we're meeting tomorrow night. I'll tell you, it's 6:30. But get our address and everything pertaining to Refuge. Would love to meet you over at Refuge tomorrow night as we spend some time worshiping God and celebrating what Jesus did in the time of communion. So may the Lord bless you and keep you, and may he use you in great ways. Tell your friends about your Savior. It's the most important bit of information you can pass on. It's powerful. It'll change their lives too. Grace and peace to you. Shaloha, everybody, which means peace and love to you in the strong name of Jesus. God bless you. We'll see you at Refuge.

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1: 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And of course, thanks for being with us on our AM and FM as well. It's just great to be sharing this this time with you this afternoon here. And I'm Phil Ross. And I want to let you know that coming up next on Somebody Loves You, Pastor Raul Reese continues his series in the book of Nehemiah. And today, Pastor Raul will be looking at Nehemiah chapter 10 for a message called The Agreement Signers. So I invite you to keep it right here in K-Wave for Somebody Loves You Radio with Raul Reese, right after we get a check of the news and the weather with Brian Perez. Next.
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3: Senator Josh Hawley recently said what the pro-life movement has been wanting to hear. Speaking at the Family Research Council's Pray, Vote, Stand Summit, Senator Hawley called for a nationwide ban on mifepristone, the abortion drug. In his words, quote, "It's turning every mailbox in America into a Planned Parenthood." And he's right. Since the Biden FDA allowed abortion pills by mail, these deadly concoctions now account for the majority of all abortions in America. Hawley cited insurance data showing nearly 11% of women suffer serious adverse events like sepsis, hemorrhaging, infection. The abortion industry calls this safe. Tell that to the women in the emergency rooms. It's time to ban the drug that's killing these babies.
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6: Just about 5 o'clock at K-Wave, here's what's happening. The Centers for Disease Control and Prevention says it's monitoring reports of a suspected pneumonic plague case in Russia and says it's prepared for any threat that emerges. Pneumonic plague is the most dangerous form of plague and is almost always fatal if left untreated. President Trump told reporters he would soon be speaking with Russian leader Vladimir Putin to discuss the suspected plague case. Televangelist Jim Baker, who spent 5 years in prison for a sex and money scandal involving his Praise the Lord ministry and later returned to broadcasting, has died at age 86. His son, Jay Baker, had posted on Facebook that his father had been ill, saying he had endured multiple strokes over the past few years. A proposal to develop a zoning amendment prohibiting large-scale data centers in unincorporated areas of Los Angeles County was referred back to Supervisor Hilda Solis's office today. The motion by Solis called for the Department of Regional Planning to begin drafting an amendment to the county's zoning code, establishing definitions for different types of data centers based on factors including acreage, square footage, energy use, and water consumption. And motorists in Long Beach were advised to prepare for widespread street closures and traffic delays for the 42nd annual Long Beach Marathon. Marathon-related events will begin Friday, with the marathon scheduled Sunday. Most road closures and detours will be in effect Sunday between 4:30 a.m. and 2 p.m. News on K-Wave brought to you by Wilson Financial, home of the 3D account, paying 7% interest monthly. 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K-Wave weather, clear skies tonight, temps in the low 70s, windy in the Inland Empire. Currently, it is 96 in Pasadena, 102 in Riverside, and 95 at the K-Wave building on the campus of Calvary Chapel, Costa Mesa. I'm Brian Perez, and time now for Somebody Loves You with Raul Reese on K-Wave 1110 and 107.9.
7: We shouldn't do anything for works. We do it out of obedience and love for God, because he loves us so much. How much more shall we give to him freely what he's given to us? Loving him, caring for him, learning about him, because we only have one life to live and it'll soon be passed. And you're going to have to give an answer to God in your own time.